0: involving an e-scooter. And so if it takes for us to do enforcement, issue tickets, then we will do that to prevent tragedies from occurring. This isn't about fines. This isn't about money. This is about public safety.
1: Corporal Sahak says police are seeing scooters that are far exceeding the maximum speed of 25 kilometers per hour, children so young they can't reach the handles, and adults with children on the scooter, which is also illegal. Tim Perry, Global News.
2: BC Attorney General Nikki Sharma says Ottawa's proposed online safety legislation is needed urgently, but does not go far enough. She's welcomed measures such as social media age restrictions and regulation of AI chatbot companies. However, she says the bill does not require AI companies to report violent or threatening content to police, a change British Columbia had requested. She urged the federal government to pass the legislation quickly while continuing discussions on stronger protections for children and online safety. The BC Coroner Service reporting another year-over-year decline in overdose deaths.
3: The service says 119 people in BC died from suspected illicit toxic drugs during the month of April. That's about a 32% drop from the same month last year, when 174 people died. Overall, in the first 4 months of 2026, there were 522 toxic drug deaths in the province. That's down about 15% compared to the first 4 months of 2025, and down roughly 38% compared to the first 4 months of 2024. So far in 2026, fluorofentanyl was detected in 67% of people who died and underwent expedited testing. Cocaine was detected in 57% and fentanyl 56%. Joshua Azizi, Global News.
2: 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Now the latest CKNW traffic. Here's Amber Belzer.
4: At the Golden Ears Bridge, we have a crash. It's northbound on the bridge deck, and that's causing big delays for traffic coming out of the Port Kells area from the south end of the bridge. Eastbound Highway 1 is busy, all due to a crash right by the 232nd Street overpass and on-ramp, and is still quite congested in Vancouver through the intersection of Granville and Broadway. Traffic lights are out. Police there are directing traffic. 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In the CKNW Traffic Center, I'm Amber Belzer.
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6: Good afternoon. I'm Christy Gordon with your Global Sky Tracker weather forecast. It's a beautiful day out there today. It's a touch warmer than we anticipated. We're up to about 24 degrees for some areas away from the water, but near the water, we're at about 20 degrees. We're expecting similar conditions again on Friday, and then we'll start to see some real warmth shift in Saturday, Sunday, and Monday, where daytime highs near the water will be in the low 20s. But away from the water, we could be approaching 30 degrees. We are expecting sunshine again on Tuesday. However, temperatures will begin to come down a touch.
2: In downtown Vancouver, it's 18 degrees. On the markets, the Dow Jones up 929, the TSX up 520, and the Canadian dollar trading at 71.46 cents U.S. Global News time is 5:07. I'm Erin Ubils.
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8: Welcome back to the show. Well, the 2026 FIFA World Cup is officially underway. The tournament opened today in Mexico City. Canada plays tomorrow in Toronto against Bosnia and Herzegovina. The first World Cup match on Canadian soil in 40 years. Then Vancouver takes the stage Saturday night when Australia and Turkey open at BC Place at 9 p.m. That's seven games total come to our city, including Canada versus Qatar on June 18th and Canada versus Switzerland on June 24th. This is the biggest sporting event ever held on Canadian soil. It's also happening against the backdrop, of course, of Trump's tariffs, political tension between the three co-host nations, and eye-watering ticket prices. But something unites the world when it comes to the World Cup, that's for sure. Today, as I said, Mexico was playing South Africa. Here are some of the sounds from the fan fest at the PNE. Take a listen.

0: Not bad for a Thursday afternoon, I tell you, in East Vancouver. And that was just the start. It gives you a sense of what the next few weeks and a couple more 6 weeks will be like in and around Vancouver. Joining us now to talk a little bit about FIFA's World Cup here in Canada is Murray Muller, author of Winning Pitch, the Canadian men's soccer team at the World Cup and beyond. Murray, good to see you again. Thanks for dropping by.
1: Yeah, always great to be here.
0: Well, you've been following this team through some genuinely dark years, 8-1 loss to Honduras, decades of failed qualifying campaigns. You wrote a book on those struggles as well. What's it feel like today, sitting here in Vancouver? You've watched the build-up. What's going through your mind?
1: It's a bit unreal. I you know, we've been anticipating this World Cup for 8 years, and it's finally here, and it's almost like we all need to, like, number one, immerse ourselves in Canadian support and pride for the team, but also just enjoy this moment, because it'll go by very quickly. These three matches will go by so fast, and then it'll, you know, then hopefully we're, and I predict we'll be in the knockout stages, where will remains to be seen. But yeah, we need to really get behind the team and just enjoy this, and it'll be a hell of a lot of fun.
0: Through your lens, just of Vancouver, what's it feel like just being in and around the city, seeing the festivities? I mean, we've got the fan zone just outside this building, but what have you been feeling?
1: Yeah, so, you know, today's the first, obviously, the kickoff match with Mexico and South Africa. But I can, you know, just coming down, I came down on the SkyTrain for this interview, and I can see the fans on the SkyTrain, lots of Mexico jerseys. I hope to see as many Canadian jerseys tomorrow. And you can, a little bit of that sort of electricity in the air, right? That there's stuff happening here that doesn't happen every day, and it's going to be a unique opportunity for the world to come together. We're going to get lots of visitors from around the world. You know, one of my great World Cup memories is being in Brazil, where you sit down in a bar and you can sit beside a person from almost any country, and you can start talking soccer, and the next thing you know, you feel like you've got a best friend, because soccer really, you know, it can unite the world.
0: The ticket price issue. And I don't pretend you're going to solve the issue. It's a difficult one. They can't. The music industry has difficulty figuring out this ticketing challenge as well. How could we improve that, do you think?
1: Yeah.
0: And when it comes to, when you talk about accessibility, you know.
1: Sure. I wrote an article for Maclean's, and I had a good long chat with Victor Montagliani, of course, FIFA vice president, CONCACAF vice president, East Van boy, about it. And the FIFA's argument is they're acting like a rational business in maximizing their revenue from, and so, and they need to distribute funds to the various 211 nations that are part of FIFA. And so it's, you know, it's like a private sharehold, you know, 211 sharehold company, and they're trying to maximize profits. That said, for, you know, all of us in the football world, those prices seem extraordinarily prohibitive to the average football fan, or even the football fan that's willing to open their wallets. And you know, you want to be able to make sure that people have some opportunities to actually see it live. I mean, most of us watch the World Cups on a screen. Mm-hmm. But when it comes to our home country, it would be great. So it's a challenge. There's some, you know, in the legal world, there's some efforts to regulate the secondary market, which is really what FIFA was trying to capture by selling the tickets at a high price, first of all, because they know the tickets will get sold on the secondary market for more than what they get originally offered. So, you know, Ontario's created some legislation that requires any secondary sales to not be above the face value. Mm-hmm. It's tough to enforce that kind of law. You know, I'm not an expert in this area of law, but, you know, I think more efforts can be made, you know, in the entertainment industry generally. This isn't just a soccer issue.
0: Yeah, we had Mario Canseco on the show just the other day. He, the pollster, and he grew up in Mexico, and he was telling me when he went to World Cup in Mexico, I think he paid $15, the equivalent of $15 Canadian. This was back in the, I think, the 80s, and this was the Hand of God match, I think, with Maritone.
1: Oh, yeah.
0: So
1: he saw that?
0: He saw that match? He saw that match.
1: Wow.
0: $50 he paid for it, too. That's amazing. Yeah. Now, Canada plays tomorrow in Toronto, the first World Cup match on home soil in 40 years. I think you had a chance to go to Mexico in 86 and skipped it, right?
1: I didn't go.
0: You didn't go?
1: I didn't go.
0: I thought you had a chance at that time. Give me a sense of what this means for just Canada playing here and what our chances look like as a nation.
1: I didn't go back then because I thought as a young 22-year-old, I would...
0: You skipped it. That's right.
1: I skipped it. I thought, okay, we're going to be at the next one. No problem.
0: Yes, that
1: took
0: was it.
1: 36 years to get back to the World Cup in 2022. So, you know, a little bit of life lesson, take your chances when they come. But this is a monumental moment for soccer and football in Canada to play at home in an opening match at the World Cup. I have been a bit disappointed by the lack of infrastructure legacy that we've built for this World Cup, but I'm hopeful that if Canada can succeed on the pitch, that will create momentum that we need for the investment in the sport and to improve the infrastructure and the systems and the ecosystem for Canadian soccer. Look, we've raised our level at the men's level. The women have been up there for a long time, but the men have now raised their level. But it's going to take a lot of investment, a lot of work to maintain and even elevate from beyond the 30th ranking we have now.
0: We were at 122, someone told me, just before Justin Trudeau became prime minister pre-2015.
1: Yeah, that post-Honduras disaster debacle, we fell down into the 120s. And the turning point was 2019. We finally beat the Americans in Toronto in a Nations League match, and Alphonso Davies scored. And that has turned things around. John Herdman, the last men's team coach, got us to the World Cup in Qatar. And then Jesse Marsh is really leading a good charge. I think we have better depth than we did in 2022, and that's critical.
0: Now, when we talk about the Olympics, you talk about the infrastructure and the legacy. You can talk about the Olympic Oval. You can talk about the Hillcrest Community Center, Sea to Sky Highway, the Canada Line. When you say that you wanted to see a bit more legacy projects for this World Cup, what would you like to have seen? Is it training academies? Is it a stadium of some sort?
1: Actual stadia. So, you know, our Canadian Premier League teams, so these are the sort of second division below MLS.
0: Yeah.
1: You know, if you look at those teams, most of them play in inappropriate stadiums. They're playing in large CFL football stadiums. They don't draw the crowd, those levels of crowds. Although I was just watching a Stampede yesterday, there's a lot of empty seats, actually. So, you know, we need to have the right size of stadiums in the right places that will fill up. I mean, Halifax is a great example. They've got a really nice little stadium right in the center of downtown Halifax, about 6,500 seats. It's full all the time. To be clear, though, it's a pop-up stadium that doesn't have secure future. But those are the kinds of infrastructure that we need. Canada has 50 cities that have 5,000-seat hockey arenas. And that's because many of those cities have a Canadian Hockey League team. We need better infrastructure for the highest level of the game, but also just more pitches. There's going to be more players playing, and it's tough to find field time for young kids on the pitches these days.
0: Yeah, especially in Vancouver here with our high land prices, that's for sure. We're speaking to Marie Mullard, author of Winning Pitch, the Canadian Men's Soccer Team at the World Cup, and more with Marie after the break.
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3: Eastbound Highway 1, we have a collision at 232nd Street. You're down to one lane and traffic is lining up from 216th. Northbound Golden Ears Bridge is quite busy from Midspan to Lougheed Highway. Luckily, the collision is clear. It is busy on Highway 1 from Westview over the Ironworkers Memorial Bridge to about Gullardy, then eases up as you head towards the Portman Bridge. 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
1: Welcome back to the show. If you're just joining us, we are speaking to Marie Mullard, author of Winning Pitch, the Canadian men's soccer team at the World Cup and beyond. That is his book. Highly recommend it. We're talking a little bit about Vancouver and the fact that we'll be hosting our first World Cup match on Saturday. Turkey and Australia will be playing at 9 p.m. Now, Marie, prior to the break, you were mentioning Alphonso Davies. He's hurt, to my understanding, is likely missing the opener. I think you've watched him emerge as a teenager at BC Place. How important is he to what this team is and sort of what it represents in your mind?
2: Well, in one way, he's less important than he used to be. And I'll say the reason is because the rest of the team has elevated. Mm-hmm. We have some really top players playing in Europe as well. Now, not quite at that status that Alphonso is at, but one of the things that Alphonso had to do in 2022 is try to be everything and do everything. We don't need him to do everything now. We need him to play his best game in his position, and it's a team effort. And then we've got other great players that can really, and so I think his ability to really bolster the team will be important when he can come on. We're probably not going to see him. We won't see him in the first game. Hopefully we get to see him as a substitute in the second game, but he is a game changer. So he will make a difference when he gets on the pitch.
1: What do you want to see? You talked a little bit about legacy issues when it comes to Vancouver. We are in the midst of the Whitecaps and the whole situation around whether they'll stay, whether they won't stay. Your thoughts on the fact that here we're hosting World Cup, but we still have the potential to lose our MLS team that has deep roots in this community. I mean, how confident are you we'll be able to keep them?
2: Well, to answer that very specific question, I don't know. I don't have enough inside information to really understand this. I can say this. I don't think the MLS gives a darn about Canadian franchises. I really don't. Everything Don Garber says and does doesn't give me confidence that they really care about having the team here. So we have to find solutions for ourselves. And yeah, that means a stadium. I mean, there is some irony that we've just put $200 million into BC Place to upgrade it for the World Cup, and yet we know that stadium isn't going to be the answer for the Whitecaps, because it's going to take lots of hundreds, millions of more dollars to build a proper specific soccer stadium somewhere else in Vancouver. So that's a challenge. You know, I go back to very elementary kind of issues. All of our young kids, whether recreational or top-level players, they all play on turf fields, and the reason is because you can play more games on turf fields. But, you know, there's something different about playing on grass, and it actually makes a difference to the bodies of our young players and youth. You know, and I worry about our youth players playing on substandard turf fields mm-hmm. in 30 years and having problems with injuries.
1: Yeah, that's a really good point. I mean, that's why the World Cup is all grass, isn't it?
2: Of course, yeah. No, top players only play on grass.
1: The movement itself, the Save the Caps movement, is real. I mean, in regards to Vancouver itself, I mean, I go to Whitecaps games. I'm amazed at the passion of that core group that supports the Whitecaps. I think we've actually developed a very strong soccer community in this town now.
2: Soccer has deep roots in Vancouver historically. Yeah. We're not just talking about the Whitecaps, but beyond the Whitecaps, earlier than the Whitecaps. But, you know, the Whitecaps are probably one of the oldest professional soccer clubs in the United States and Canada. And so we can't lose them. And I say that for Canadian soccer, not just Vancouver. Mm-hmm. Look, we've only got three true academies for youth players, and that's where we develop the top players. If you go to Portugal, you go to the Netherlands, I write about that in the book, there are 40 clubs or more that have true football youth academies. And if we lose one of them, it would be a disaster for Canadian development of top player.
1: What teams are you wanting to watch? I mean, besides Canada,
2: yeah,
1: I know,
2: yeah.
1: Obviously, but well, which ones are you wanting
2: to
1: watch?
2: I grew up, I came of age in terms of soccer in the 80s, and so France was always my team, beyond Canada.
1: Oh, yeah.
2: I mean, you know, Gérès, Platini, Didier Six, all these players were amazing, and so to see Canada play France in the 1986 World Cup was a bit of a dream come true. One of my teammates, Randy Samuel, marking Michel Platini, Wow, that was a thrill for me to see Randy, a great legend of Canadian soccer, actually. And so the first

0: You know, he pointed out that in 86 we were at the peak, but we had no foundation. And now we're at another peak, but there still is, the foundation has improved, but there's still lots of work on the pillars of making sure that we can be a successful soccer nation. So so I'm excited, but also, you know, realizing that the team has to do well, I think, to really push the legacy and successfully into the future.
1: When you say push, what do you mean by that?
0: Well, I mean to address all of these issues around coaching development, around player development, around infrastructure, around investment in the game. Look, the sports world moves fast, and if Canada doesn't invest and continue to elevate, it will get left behind very quickly, and we can't afford to wait. We really need to make those investments now for us to continue to be successful.
1: Is that mostly a government thing in your mind, or is it private sector?
0: No, I think it's everything. It's a whole of society approach. We need the corporate sector. I mean, one of the challenges is Vancouver's not a corporate head office town, right? Yeah. They're all in Calgary or in Toronto. Yeah. So that's a challenge for pro sports teams here. But yeah, we need the corporate sector. We need government. I mean, you know, when I talked to and interviewed in my book, a lot of people talked about how much investment governments make in sport in Europe and compared to Canada. And so, yeah, I mean, look, sport delivers so much, right? Not just physical health, but mental health, happiness, relationships that last a time. I still have friends. It's just in Calgary. I saw my friend from, you know, grade two, who I played soccer with and won a city championship with, right? So it's just, yeah, sports does so many great things for us.
1: Well, it's great to see you, and I know you're going to have a fabulous time watching World Cup throughout the tournament, but certainly here in Vancouver. Good to see you. Thank you for dropping by.
0: Thank you, and go Canada.
1: Go Canada. That's Marie Mullard, author of Winning Pitch, the Canadian Men's Soccer Team at the World Cup and Beyond. You're listening to the Jazz Joe Hall Show. Coming up next, an update on the Stage 3 water restrictions next.
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3: Bags are in the car. 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
4: 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Rain stays north of us all weekend. UV's perfect Saturday. Bug index is low Sunday morning.
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4: Global News at 5:30. Good afternoon. I'm Erin Hubels. Canada-U.S. Trade Minister Dominic LeBlanc says he expects to see bilateral agreements negotiated with the United States as Canada and Mexico look to extend a critical continental trade pact. Prime Minister Mark Carney says Canada is also looking for a bilateral agreement with Mexico.
5: We are looking for a bilateral deal with Mexico as well, and we'll work forward on that. But there would be some commonalities that are retained as part of CUSMA's extension.
4: Carney says there has been progress in negotiations since LeBlanc met with United States Trade Representative Jameson Greer in Washington last week. A new report says chronic staffing shortages in the seniors care sector are putting growing pressure on care providers and the seniors who rely on them. Tim Perry reports.
6: The BC Care Providers Association says while the demand for seniors care is rising, the workforce hasn't kept pace. The association says 19% of seniors are living with high-complexity chronic conditions, but job vacancies in the sector increased 42% between 2019 and 2024. The association's CEO, Mary Polak, says one of the problems is how the government recruits healthcare workers in all fields.
7: They do rely very heavily on the role of incentives when they are doing that hiring and recruiting outreach. The long-term care, the senior sector, doesn't have access to that kind of funding, and it creates a very unhelpful competition between the acute care sector and the seniors care sector.
6: In a statement, the BC Health Ministry says it is investing more than $3.5 billion in primary care and community-based services and is continuing to recruit and retain healthcare workers. Tim Perry, Global News.
4: An agreement has been signed between three First Nations and the developers of the proposed Salism's LNG export terminal on BC's North Coast. Details of the agreement are not public, but the agreement with the Lequalams Band, the Metlakatla First Nation, and the Gitgatla Nation include economic development opportunities and climate initiatives. Two of the nations also agree to withdraw their legal challenges against the project. The project is being put forward by Western LNG, Rockies LNG, and the Nisqually's government. Stuart Muir is with ResourceWorks.
8: These nations have come to the table with agreements. There were some disputes, frankly, over the kind of issues you expect when you have First Nations with ancestral territories and various rights that are right next to each other and sometimes overlapping. So this stuff has to be worked out. Sometimes it's through the courts. In this case, they were actually able to pull back from a judicial review, which I think is probably good for everyone.
4: There still remains some opposition to the $10 billion project, including from other First Nations along the pipeline route. The lead proponent on the project says there are still in negotiations and working towards more agreements. Patients forced to spend time in hallways in hospitals may soon have an easier time getting some sleep. Peace Arch Hospital is now providing eye masks and earplugs to patients receiving care in hallways and other overflow spaces. The pilot project was launched after a survey of 30 patients in hallways found their biggest complaints were noise, bright lights, and cold temperatures. The doctor behind it acknowledges hallway medicine is not ideal, but says it is the reality for many in BC's healthcare system.
9: Ideally, yes, you don't want to have a hallway bed, but that's not within my power. Within my power is that what can I do to try to make the patient stay slightly more comfortable? And we actually know when people sleep, their pain threshold gets better. It means that they require less pain medication and less side effects.
4: The project, supported by the Peace Arch Hospital Foundation, it comes as overcrowding continues to strain hospitals across the province, with opposition politicians raising concerns about the reliance on hallway care. Fraser Health says it's now looking at whether similar measures could be used at other hospitals in the region. Global News Time is 5:34. 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
10: In Langley, a crash eastbound Highway 1 at 232nd has the right lane blocked off, and it's busy from 216th on the approach. In Chilliwack, there's a collision on Yonge Road at First Avenue. We're seeing delays in all directions. And in Vancouver, Broadway and Granville, police are directing traffic through the intersection as the lights are out due to construction. That goes till 7 p.m. this evening. 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In the CKNW Traffic Center, I'm Amber Belzer.
11: Nothing says summer in BC like strawberries from Krauss Berry Farms. For details, visit bcstrawberries.com.
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3: Hi, I'm Christy Gordon with your Global Sky Tracker weather forecast. We've got beautiful sunshine all day today through the weekend. It looks like potentially into the middle part of next week. It's an important time to remind you that although we've had some rainfall in the last little while, it won't take much for the fire danger rating to once again be elevated, especially considering we're looking at 5 to 6 days of dry weather and some big heat expected over the weekend. So today, daytime highs have ranged from about 20 to 24 degrees, and we're going to see similar conditions again on Friday, maybe a touch warmer, but the big heat is expected Saturday, Sunday, and Monday, where areas near the water will be in the low 20s. However, away from the water will be close to 30 degrees.
4: Outside, CKNW in downtown Vancouver, 18 degrees. 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I'm Erin Ubels.
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14: Hey, welcome back to the show. A quick reminder for you. 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Must be 19 plus to play. All right, let's just revisit one of our stories. I'm not sure if you heard, just yesterday, a 12-year-old in North Vancouver hit a car while riding an e-scooter at about 5 p.m. yesterday afternoon on Colwood Drive. Now, the child struck a Volkswagen Jetta backing out of a driveway and was taken to hospital with minor injuries. And these things happen, and we've often talked about e-scooter injuries, in fact, that they're increasing. But the RCMP, get this, followed up with the guardian, meaning the child's parents, and issued multiple violation tickets for allowing someone under 16 to ride an e-scooter. In BC, you must be 16 or older to legally operate an electric kick scooter. Now, North Vancouver RCMP say enforcement is ramping up and parents are being held accountable, not just warned. And we've learned about, of course, incidents in places like Burnaby as well, where they've banned e-scooters on certain major streets after an incident there where some kids were riding in e-scooters along Highway 1. We had covered a segment here on this show where Surrey doctors in the emergency there, their main hospital, have talked about on a busy day, they can get 15 different incidents of e-scooter injuries in kids. So it's an ongoing issue. Here is Corporal Mansoor Saik, Media Relations Officer for the North Vancouver RCMP, talking to our Jill Bennett about presenting the parents with a ticket. Take a listen.
15: So it's a $109 fine under the Motor Vehicle Act. I'm not sure if it has any points attached to it, but it's an infraction that they have to pay. It's it's like getting a ticket if you're driving a car and you ran a stop sign. It's no different. So, and if you don't pay for it, then, well, you know, you won't be able to renew your license. So, so it is serious in nature. And it, the reason is because this is all about public safety. We want to protect our kids. We're just thankful that this kid wasn't seriously hurt. But, you know, the last thing we want to do is deliver tragic news to a parent that their 12-year-old, you know, was involved in an accident like this and they died. That is not something we want to do. That is not something as a first responders, as a parent, that I want to do. And so that is our worst fear. And we're trying to prevent that from happening. They don't know a lot of the rules. They don't do their homework on what it means to purchase one of these and the liability that comes with it. There's a number of basic rules. You must be 16 to ride them. There's a 25-kilometer speed limit that they must have. There's other regulations as well, but they must have lights, must have a little horn, and you're only allowed to ride them where a bicycle is in. So bike lanes, the road, no sidewalks, no bike paths, trails and stuff like that. They're not allowed. So we've done education campaigns. We've handed out posters to parents at school. We've plastered these everywhere, libraries, rec centers, and just teaching them the basic rules. And so, it's kind of hard to say for somebody that they don't know, right? Because the education is everywhere now, at least in North Van. That's what we've done, because we recognize this is an issue and we need to do more in terms of our education.
14: That was Corporal Mansoor Sayak from North Vancouver RCMP speaking on that issue. Give us a call on the buzz line. We'd love to get your thoughts on police ticketing parents now for e-scooter incidents, because kids as young as 12 are out there on these mobile devices. 604-331-2899, 604-331-2899, or email me jazz@cknw.com. All right, we spent a lot of time talking about Stage 3 water restrictions. Of course, we're in the middle of that here in Metro Vancouver. We get a lot of calls on, well, what are we doing to deal with an increase in population? 3 million people living here already. Demand is going to continue to grow. What are we doing in regards to capacity for more water in this region? We'll look into that issue next.
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14: A quick look at the roads. Here's Amber Belzer.
10: We have two problems on the go in Langley. A crash eastbound Highway 1 at 232nd, blocking the right lane. Traffic's lined up from 200th Street. And on the Langley bypass, eastbound at 200th Street, we have another collision slowing you down. Plus in Vancouver, traffic lights are out due to construction, Granville and Broadway. Traffic is directed by police through the intersection, so do expect delays. 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In the CKNW Traffic Center, I'm Amber Belzer.
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14: All right, welcome back to the show. Well, Metro Vancouver, as we know, is under Stage 3 water restrictions. Snowpack is at the lowest since 2015, and a key supply pipe through Stanley Park has been offline since last fall. The system, of course, is under some pressure these days. And now, in the last few days, we've covered this issue quite in depth. But one of the things we keep hearing from folks is, are we preparing for the future? Considering we have 3 million residents here already, with the population expected to hit 4 million by in the 2040s. What are we doing to build for that future? Well, Metro Vancouver is preparing for that. $1 billion water main is being buried through Coquitlam right now, and a $4 billion Coquitlam supply expansion is in the works, designed to double the region's capacity to access and deliver water from Coquitlam Lake. Well, joining me now to talk about this issue is Bob Cheng, Director of Project Delivery for the Coquitlam Water Supply Project and Coquitlam Water Main Project at Metro Vancouver. Bob, thank you so much for your time today.
26: Thanks for having me.
14: Well, lots to talk about here. You're installing a pipe big enough to walk through under a busy city. Walk me through the engineering and the size and scope of this project.
26: Yeah, so yes, we are in the early planning stages of upgrading the Coquitlam Lake Water Supply Project. And part of that is also upgrading the infrastructure that's downstream of that. So that's that new water main that you're talking about here. And so the water main is about 3 meters in diameter. So yes, very large. You can actually drive a car through it. And so that basically, that water main will help us increase the capacity or increase the amount of water that we can draw from the existing system to maximize that. And also, as part of the overall program, we are also doing a Coquitlam Lake Water Supply Project, which will expand the source. And so basically, we're going to be doubling the capacity from our Coquitlam Reservoir, which is the largest of three reservoirs in the region that supplies drinking water. And so basically, right now, the reservoir provides about one-third of the region's drinking water. And with this expansion, we're going to be able to supply roughly about 50% or more of the region. And so we are in early planning stages of this program. And so what we're doing right now is just basically looking at the delivery model, the scope of work, trying to determine the cost estimate and also the schedule as well, too.
14: Mm-hmm. So the desire is, at its core, though, is to double the capacity in regards to our drinking water?
26: That's correct, yeah.
14: And the Lake Supply Project involves a new intake, an 8.5-kilometer tunnel, and a new treatment plant. And the when do you expect it to be completed? Mid-2030s? Is that still the timeline?
26: So right now, as it is, we're still under early planning stages. In the next few years, we're going to go into our design phase. Okay. Once that's complete, then we'll be ready to start construction sometime in the early 2030s. And the goal is to get it up and running by about the late 2030s.
14: Late 2030s. What's the single biggest technical challenge in pulling this off?
26: It's just a very large project, lots of moving parts, lots of stakeholders, First Nations, government agencies, just getting everybody together, getting the scope down, and trying to determine how best to deliver the program.
14: Mm-hmm. Now, Metro Vancouver has said, you know, some have said that the region can no longer count on snowmelt to top up the reservoirs in the summer the way we used to be able to. How much of this entire project, in your mind, is about population growth versus climate proofing the system?
26: It's a combination of the two. So the project actually does meet the growing demand for drinking water. And also at the same time, it'll prepare the region for the impacts of climate change, which will include drier and warmer summer months and also less snowpack in the mountains for drinking water.
14: And in regards to just preparing now, how much of this is going to require consultation with communities? I mean, you've got to put in a massive pipe through some of these communities. There's going to be disruption. Is that conversation going on now?
26: Yes, we are having early conversations. And as the design progresses, we're going to continue having conversations. And so, yes, it's very important for us to continue working with our stakeholders, the government agencies, First Nations, and whatnot.
14: And will we need, like, if this is the capacity, if we want to increase capacity, will we need another reservoir eventually, or is this the answer to this growing population that we've been talking about? And some have said we need another reservoir south of the Fraser. Can you sort of talk to me about sort of just waterproofing the region a little bit in regards to, will we still need another reservoir, or will this be able to deal with the expansion and growth of our population?
26: So this expansion here is good for us for the next, will take us to the end of the century. But what Metro Vancouver does is we do actually look at, you know, further out projecting what we need for the system. We do have what we call Water Supply Outlook 2120 program or report, sorry, that looks at the next 100 years. Basically, what do we need to continue to provide the high quality drinking water to a region? That also includes, you know, once this Coquitlam Lake Water Supply program is in place, you know, what do we need to do? Do we need to expand our existing sources or look for other sources? So that's always something that Metro Vancouver is looking at.
14: Could you see stage two or stage three water restrictions once this this extra capacity is added on?
26: Stage two and stage three restrictions are typically required to curb the use of water. I mean, typically we use about 1 billion liters per day in the entire system for the region. And so basically, once that demand in the summer goes up because of the drier months, we can see as much as 1.5 billion liters or more. And so basically, with all this infrastructure in place, you know, there may still be some times where it may be required if there's severe conditions. But the idea is we want to be ready, have, you know, the infrastructure in place so that we can meet the drinking water demands of the region.
14: Yeah, and I guess by the time we hit 2040, we're probably close to adding another people to the region compared to what we have now. So there'll be a lot more drawing on that water as well. The population is not going to be stagnant. Now, the water main, to my understanding, is a $1 billion project. The lake supply expansion is north of $4 billion potentially. How does Metro Vancouver keep costs under control on projects of this scale when, you know, everything costs more today? This isn't the final budget. I'm going to assume there are still going to be further discussions, further sharpening of the pencil before we get to a firm number.
26: Yeah, that's correct. So we do have an approved budget of roughly $254 million by our governing board, and that's for the early planning work and also including the early engineering work as well. So this is the work that we'll be doing in the next few years, basically to determine what the scope of work is, the delivery model, the schedule, and the cost estimate as well, too, right? So, yeah, that's work that we're concentrating on over the next few years before we can determine what the cost estimate would be for the program.
14: So my final question to you, and it's a bit speculative, but when all this is done, the pipe, the tunnel, the new treatment plant, what does Metro Vancouver's water system look like in 2040 compared to today? And how much more resilient do you think it'll be in regards to dealing with the kinds of summers we're heading into right now?
26: So in terms of the water quality, I mean, Metro Vancouver's water is world-class. It's fantastic. And so, you know, we're actually getting very good value for the water that we have. But yeah, once these new infrastructure projects are in place, it just improves our system, provides more robustness, redundancy, reliability, all the good stuff, right, to ensure that we can continue to provide the high-quality drinking water to the region.
14: Bob, I really appreciate you making time for us. Thank you so much.
26: Thanks for having me.
14: That's Bob Ching, Director of Project Delivery for the Coquitlam Water Supply Project and the Coquitlam Water Main Project at Metro Vancouver. Lots of money going to go into both those projects, but certainly we need the capacity as this region continues to grow. And a lot of folks, I think, believe that as well, judging by the conversations we've been having around Stage 3 water restrictions as well. Well, folks, we're out of time. I want to thank you all for all your open line calls and buzz line calls. I know a lot of opinions on, of course, the big issue around e-scooters. We'll continue to follow that story. I want to thank our producers, Stephen Chang and Leo Coelho. I'm Jazz Joe Hall. We'll see you back here tomorrow.
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10: In Richmond, there's a crash on Highway 91 westbound at Westminster Highway overpass, blocking the left lane. Langley crews dealing with a crash eastbound Highway 1 after 232nd with the right lane blocked off, and delays go all the way back to 200th Street. And then in Vancouver, lights still remain out at Broadway and Gravel, where police are directing traffic through the intersection until 7 p.m. Traffic is slow, also feeling stuck with your investment goals? 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
15: Global News at 6 o'clock. Good evening. I'm Erin Ubells. New federal legislation introduced in the House of Commons this week would force social media companies to block access for children under 16. BC Attorney General Nikki Sharma says the legislation addresses many of the concerns of the BC government, including age restrictions and regulating the companies behind AI chatbots. She says the federal government now needs to focus on passing the bill, which could help protect vulnerable youth online.
16: Far too long have I sat with families that have experienced real tragedy, who have suffered greatly, and the type of change that we're seeing in this bill can't come fast enough.
15: The mother of Amanda Todd, a BC teenager who took her own life in 2012 after years of cyberbullying, says the bill is an important step toward keeping young people safe online. Canada-U.S. Trade Minister Dominic LeBlanc says he is optimistic after last week's meeting with U.S. Trade Representative Jameson Greer in Washington. LeBlanc telling the U.S.-Canada summit in Toronto he expects to see one-on-one bilateral agreements alongside the Continental Trade Pact. U.S. President Donald Trump says this week he's not looking to renew CUSMA and that the U.S. doesn't need anything from Canada. U.S. Ambassador to Canada Pete Hoekstra told the summit that's actually Trump looking for ways to collaborate. The Surrey Food Bank says it is experiencing a rise in demand and expects the need to grow even more this summer. For the last 2 years, the food bank has seen an increase every month. It is serving about 22,000 clients a month right now, up from between 18 and 19,000 at this time last year. Executive Director Kim Savage says staff are preparing for another uptick this summer when kids who are usually fed through school lunch programs are out of class. But that's not the only factor.
17: So the need is sort of hitting a little different this year than maybe in years past, with a variety of factors, things like a soft economy, the war in Iran, spiking fuel costs, which means grocery prices are spiking, and just the continued inaffordability within the region, despite rents falling a little bit. What's happening now is people that were maybe not needing to use the food bank are actually starting to need our services.
15: Savage says the food bank is working to get as much food through the door as possible. Donations of pantry staples are always welcome, but kid-friendly foods like granola bars are particularly in need right now. Global News Time is 6:02. 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
18: Hi, I'm Christy Gordon with your Global Sky Tracker weather forecast. We've got terrific conditions on the way for the next several days. We may not see a change in this pattern until Tuesday or Wednesday of next week. So we're expecting sunny skies and temperatures for your Friday will be similar to today. We may see temperatures a touch warmer than what we're seeing today. But the big heat will move in on Saturday, Sunday, and Monday, where areas near the water could be in the low to mid 20s and areas away from the water will be close to 30 degrees. That means that the fire danger rating will be elevated pretty quickly with this sunshine and heat and lack of moisture for the next several days. So be super careful when you're enjoying the great outdoors.
10: In Richmond, there's a collision on Highway 91 westbound at Westminster Highway in the left lane. Langley crew is dealing with a collision, Highway 1 eastbound after 232nd. That has you down to one lane and delays from 200th Street. In South Surrey, we have a crash at 144th Street and 32nd Avenue. And in Abbotsford, a collision on Gladwin Road just south of South Fraser Way. When kids play, they win. 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In the CKW Traffic Center, I'm Amber Belzer.
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0: It is with a heavy heart that every journalist, every reporter, every talk show host, everyone whose job it is to inform the public in their own way broaches this first story. Want to tell you the story of Mark Pinizzotto. And if you see a picture of this guy with his wife and his young son and his daughter, then you immediately know so much about him. First of all, we all know a guy like him. You can see the type of guy he was. But he was a husband and father of two. His mother was a real estate agent, is a real estate agent. And his brothers are both hockey players. And it's with a heavy heart that we have to say that this man, this father, this son, this brother, this husband died today. One thing is absolutely clear. He was loved. He loved and he served, because Mark Pinizzotto was Constable Mark Pinizzotto, 43, who served for 18 years in the Toronto Police Service. And he was killed in the line of duty. At around 5:45 a.m., he was a member of the tactical unit of the TPS, and TPS and RCMP entered a high rise in the northwest area of Toronto. And it was a serious operation. We're talking dozens of vehicles, tactical teams, officers carrying a battering ram and a chainsaw. And 15 minutes later, two people were in critical condition, taken out to ambulances. One police officer and one of the suspects. At 7 a.m., the police confirmed that the officer had been shot. And this is where it gets odd. This is where it gets odd. At around 9:30 a.m., U.S. Ambassador Pete Hoekstra was speaking in Toronto at the U.S.-Canada summit, and he said this.
1: I'd first like to, I don't know if you're all aware of it, but a Toronto policeman was killed, I believe, overnight in an investigation that may be linked to the United States' initial reports.
0: For a great many people, that was the first anyone was hearing about it. The Toronto Star rushed to confirm it. Pierre Poilievre very quickly tweeted out condolences. And then it was only later at 10:20 a.m., the Toronto Police press conference. And here's Chief Myron Demkew.
2: Mark served the Toronto Police Service for 18 years, including 5 years as a specially trained emergency task force unit member. This loss will have a profound impact on the Toronto Police family, our service, our members, and all members of the larger policing family are deeply saddened.
0: And this hit very hard for our mayor, Olivia Chow. She had a personal stake in this tragedy.
3: I happen to know the mom very well for 20 plus years. Their grief is shared across this entire city.
0: Okay, so what exactly happened? Why exactly did we hear this from the U.S. ambassador first? So let's give you a little shade, a little nuance, a little context, a little background, if you will. The building itself is a building that that evokes some pretty nasty memories for a lot of people. It's the same building where 8-year-old Javai Roy was killed by stray bullets when he was sleeping in his apartment with his mom. And as an update, if you don't know, several youths have been charged in that murder. Same building. But this raid was related to an event on March 10th when, you'll remember, the U.S. consulate in Toronto was shot at by suspects who fled in a white CRV. Hence, that's why the U.S. ambassador was informed. But let's take you back to the scene of, well, it was the scene of a tactical exercise by the police, but ultimately became the scene of a crime. So let's listen. For those of you who don't know, the Special Investigations Unit in Toronto, as part of the Toronto Police Service, it is a specialized unit in Ontario. I'm sorry, in Ontario. Whenever there is an officer-involved shooting and a number of other things, but specifically in this case, when there's an officer-involved shooting, either someone who has been shot or someone who has shot the SIU takes over, and they take over the investigation. And oftentimes, we don't hear a lot. They do a lot of their fact-finding under the cover of secrecy. But in this case, we're getting some information, and I want you to hear from the SIU's Monica Huden in her own words.
4: There was an interaction. A man discharged his firearm at an officer, resulting in the officer being struck. A second officer returned fire, and the man was struck multiple times.
0: So we know that he wasn't immediately killed when he was involved in this shooting, because he was taken to taken away in an ambulance. But we know that the bullet wounds were fatal. But to get from where he was in the building to the ambulance was quite a distance for the victim to traverse. And this is, in the words of a woman in the building, what the carnage was like.
5: I don't know what happened. And somebody told me what happened in the building. And I saw blood on the elevator.
0: Blood in the elevator. There must have been blood on the walls. It must have been terrible. All right, so we've got one suspect in custody, and that suspect is in hospital. The second is still at large, 19-year-old Zara Jabi. And let's go back to Chief Demkew about whether, what we should be looking out for.
2: I would consider that person to be armed and dangerous. I'd ask anybody who sees him to call 911 immediately and let us come and deal with the matter.
0: Okay, so Sam Cooper is a journalist who works with the Bureau. And Sam Cooper is reporting on the connection between the consulate shooting, the raid, and why Ambassador Hoekstra was likely read in on the raid. So according to the Bureau, the reporting by the Bureau, a U.S. federal complaint says the Toronto consulate shooting was carried out by a militant group led by an Iraqi commander tied to the late IRGC Quds Force leader Soleimani. And that guy was wiretapped. And in a call that was wiretapped, this guy said, quote, "Our people were behind both the consulate attack and a separate shooting at a Toronto synagogue," that he referred to as hitting, quote, "the Knesset." And so this guy also told an FBI source that Canada and the U.S. remained priority targets, urging, quote, "In Canada or America, if you can do anything, that would be very, very important." And so my sense, well, you know what? This doesn't surprise me. We've been talking about this for a very long time. We have been talking about the dangers of allowing this sort of hate to metastasize in Canada. We don't know a lot about this guy, Zara Jabi. We don't know if he is a Canadian citizen. We don't know if he was born here. We don't know anything about him. But we do know, based on this, that there was a level of hatred in him that that allowed him the confidence to shoot bullets through one of the busiest streets in the city on University at a U.S. consulate. And then when faced with the consequences of that action, being the police at his door, he chose violence yet again. And so I wish there was a picture of him out there. I wish you could feel the pressure of knowing that he will get caught. You shoot a cop, they don't rest until they get their man. Hopefully it will not be long. But when we come back, we're joined by former Toronto police detective and great friend of the show, Hank Itzinga. We're going to talk about this. We're going to talk about the mindset of a criminal like this. We're going to talk about the fact that there have been two deaths this week in Ontario for police. One was an OPP officer, and now this fallen member of the Toronto Police Service. We will show our respect. And I believe that respect will be shown when this man is brought to justice. But so much more to talk about on the other side of the break. This is the Ben Mulrooney Show.
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0: Well, we are continuing our coverage of the death of a Toronto police officer in the line of duty. This marks the second law enforcement agent in the province of Ontario to pass away this week, an OPP agent earlier this week, and now today another. We're joined by former Toronto police detective Hank Itzinga. Hank, welcome to the show. I wish we were talking about a drug bust. I wish we were talking about record enrollment or record applications to the Toronto Police Service. Sadly, we're not. How are you feeling today?
31: Yeah, these are always tough circumstances, Ben. And, thanks for having me on. And, you know, I'll tell you, I've been through this before and I've seen this many times before. And as I commented this morning with Greg, I said, you know, even though I'm retired, there's not a retired officer in Toronto who didn't wake up this morning and stayed glued to the media to find out, the status of the officer who was shot. And I guarantee you there's not a police officer in Toronto or the surrounding area who wasn't doing the same thing, just waiting to hear any updates whatsoever. And sadly, those updates came, and worst fears realized.
0: Hank, whenever I would watch movies that are set in the United States about police officers, there was always this this subplot that they never knew if they were going to come home at the end of the day. As a Canadian living in my own little bubble, I always assumed that's probably not the case for police officers in Canada because we're so much more peaceful. Tell me, now that I have someone like I have you here, and thank you for your service. But what did you think to yourself when you would wake up in the morning, I may not come home today?
31: You know, it's something that gets repeated often, and it's something that's always in the back of the minds of police officers. But, we're in a relatively safe society overall, although it seems, that we've gotten away quite a bit over the last few years. But try not to have that negative mindset all the time. Yeah. The police officers go into work, they're very cognizant of that fact, but they also are very cognizant that they have a job to do. And they... You know, it's a great job, great men and women who are doing that job and focusing on that. And sometimes you'll have some close calls and some scary situations and you think, wow, I'm glad I survived that. And, at the end of 34 years, I look back sometimes at some of those situations that certainly I was involved in and say, yeah, I'm glad I made it through after 34 years. The risks that you face on the street, the risks that you face with every search warrant they execute. And I was involved in an awful lot of search warrant executions. But the members of the ETF this morning, the highest trained you can get when it comes to search warrant executions. So to hear something like this is quite shocking and astounding, of course, as well.
0: My heart breaks for that knock on the door when somebody had to inform his family of his passing. Have you ever had to be, were you ever put in that position?
31: Not for a police officer. I worked homicide for 18 years, and I certainly knocked on many families' doors. Yeah. To give them the bad news that their loved one had passed away or been killed. It's never easy. It's probably one of the worst parts of the job, having to make those notifications. Nobody wants to do it, but it's necessary. And, I was involved in one notification of... to the family of a police officer who died by suicide and, but never by murder. And, like I said, no matter what, it's tough. Yeah. But especially for colleagues and friends, we have to make that notification.
0: I'm speaking with Hank Itzinga, former Toronto police detective. We are going over the events of this tragic events of this morning that saw a Toronto police service member in the line of duty. Let's talk about the guy who killed him. What type of person, Hank, allegedly shoots up the U.S. consulate, and then when faced with arrest or faced with a warrant being served, chooses violence again?
31: Yeah, we're not getting too many details on exactly who filled what role and how directly this is related to the consulate shooting. Definitely related. We've got an outstanding suspect, but we're not even quite sure yet what this suspect is wanted for. So a lot of information still to come, but obviously a sense of desperation there. We're seeing some reports in the media that these officers were executing this search warrant on the fourth floor of the apartment on Martha Eaton Way, and the suspect opened fire on them first.
0: Yeah.
31: That really speaks to, well, we know the cops are coming, they're on to us, we're going to be prepared, we're going to have our firearms ready, and we're not going to go down easily. And from the sounds of it, also some escape routes planned as well. If this outstanding suspect was in the apartment as well on Martha Eaton Way and managed to get away, that's not easy to do either. So really desperate, really dangerous, and these people are here on the streets of Toronto, and that's a real scary thing when such a highly trained unit like this is caught off guard.
0: What typically happens? What's the playbook that you can more often than not predict when this unit, this heavily trained unit, and this show of force knocks on your door? What normally happens on the other side of the door?
31: Usually, they're executing that warrant at 5:30 in the morning or even 5 o'clock in the morning.

0: never knowing how the person on the other side of that door is going to react to that knock, and whether they see them coming outside of the window. They very well might be awake. They may very well might be very aware of what's coming. And just to knock on that door and have those shots fired right off the bat, like I said, that's a very scary situation. Yeah. And every single one of those scenarios is completely unpredictable. And these men and women from the Toronto Police Service, they're out there almost every single day executing warrants like this, from drug warrants to firearms warrants to simple property yeah. warrants. Mm-hmm. And the ETF is certainly executing an awful lot of those warrants that are being done across the city.
1: Hank, of course, when the police have a job to do, they do it to the best of their ability every time. But I have to believe that there's an additional fire that burns in their belly when it's one of their own that they're looking out for justice for. Talk to me about the resources that are going to be put out there. They're going to be marshaled to find this suspect.
0: Yeah, well, this is already apparently a multi-agency investigation, right, relating to the U.S. consulate, where Toronto would have the lead for that shooting, but the RCMP would certainly attach a lot of assets. We've seen arrests as well south of the border in relation to the same occurrence, so you're looking at FBI and Department of Homeland Security involvement. But just seeing that that video coverage this morning from the scene on Martha Eaton Way and the front lawn of that building, absolutely covered in police cars and ambulance and fire who attend to respond, because you hear that call come over the radio and it's shots fired, officer down, everyone drops what they're doing and they respond. It's 5:30 in the morning, and you've got a lot of very tired shift workers coming to the end of their shift, and not going to be going home for a few hours. I'm sorry, we've got to go. We've got to help out any way we can. And we saw the emergency runs as well out to Sunnybrook, all the way from Black Creek and Trithewey. And so that all has to be covered off. The OPP is going to be involved as well. Mm-hmm. So now the SIU comes in, the homicide squad comes in, and that investigation is going to continue for those murder charges, as well as we've got to get this outstanding fugitive into custody as well. So huge response from all the police agencies.
1: Huge
0: involved.
1: Response, huge, the expectation, you know, that they want to do right by the family of this officer. It's I do hope for a swift resolution, a peaceful resolution, but a resolution. Absolutely. Hank Itzinga, again, thank you for your service. Thank you for joining us. All the best to you.
0: My pleasure, Ben. Thanks for the coverage. And enjoy the rest of your day.
1: Thank you. And when we come back, we want to take your calls on this at 416-870-6400 or 1-888-225-TALK. Have we responded in this country? Have we responded to how dangerous this country has become? Don't forget, a few years ago, we were talking about defunding the police. And I do not see that movement and where we are today are unrelated. Want to hear from you. 416-870-6400 after the break on The Ben Mulrooney Show.
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9: Well, it's time to turn the microphone over to you at 416-870-6400 or 1-888-225-TALK. We are reeling in the city of Toronto and indeed across the country with the shooting and death of Constable Mark Pinizzotto. Mark Pinizzotto, husband, father of two, who was shot in the line of duty. If the reporting is to be believed, there could be a terrorism angle to this. And before I take your calls, I want to say this. You know, yesterday, when the premier of British Columbia and the mayor of Toronto, without doing a single moment of research and simply had a knee-jerk reaction that the Trump administration had denied entry to the United States by somebody who had favorable things to say about a known terrorist organization. And instead, they lauded this man. They didn't know a single thing about him. That told me everything I needed to know about the progressive view on national security, which is they don't think much of it. They would rather perform than protect. And I will take the word of the American administration that has kept us safe since 9/11, that has been vigilant, that has been cynical, that has oftentimes had to say some really tough things. By the way, this is not me agreeing with everything they say, over a mayor and a premier who would rather score political points saying this person is welcome here, even though they've said some horrific things about Jews and about Israel and supported a known terrorist organization, allegedly. And so if you take that as the beginning of the argument, then what we've witnessed in this country is we have put blinders on for over 10 years. We have been existing in a fugue state, denying the reality that the streets of this country, the cities in this country, have become more dangerous. And we have not put the resources behind those who are sworn to uphold the law and protect us and defend our borders to keep up with that danger. And if you don't see this murder of this police officer while serving a warrant in what could be a terrorist case. If you don't see that as proof that this country is a more dangerous place than it was before, I can't help you. So with that, let's start the conversation with, we'll start with Sid. Sid, welcome to the show.
10: Thank you, Ben. You're a light in the time of darkness.
9: Thank you.
10: I was at a Blue Jays game, and my wake-up call came when I saw police officers holding submachine guns. I've been in Cuba, I've been in Mexico, and I've seen Army personnel carrying guns, machine guns.
9: Yeah.
10: And I said to myself, is this my Canada?
9: Yeah.
10: And I'm mad. I'm mad at our government. I'm mad at Olivia Chow. I'm mad at our premier for not doing what needs to be done.
9: Well, Sid, you know, years ago, there was this debate about the militarization of American police forces. And we looked down our noses at them saying, oh, this is terrible. Look at that. It's because they have so many guns on the streets. We would never be like this. We've done it to ourselves in a completely different way. We have to step up. We have to meet the moment, and we have to meet the madness. And we have to do so with duty-bound, sworn police officer trained to protect us. And we have to give them the tools and the resources they need to make sure that we keep at bay what we have let into the country. And when I say let in, I am not suggesting, I don't know anything about this alleged shooter. But what we did let in was a worldview that Canada needs to be taken down. We let that in. And we could have kept it out. Anyway, thank you very much for that. Let's go with Tony. Tony, you are a criminal lawyer, so tell me what your legal mind sees here.
11: So, Ben, you know, you're legally trained also. I'm retired now 5 years, a criminal constitutional lawyer. As far as I'm concerned, that is not a regular criminal act. That is a terrorist act. Anybody that shoots a police officer has high caliber guns or high caliber type of equipment. They're in it to do damage to our society. And I want to focus on this point. I'm sorry about that. And I'm tremendously sorry about that police officer. I have a lot of friends that are police officers in downtown Toronto, and some of them might be hearing me today. I would tell you, if I was running the city of Toronto, Montreal, Ottawa, first thing I'd do as a mayor, I would double the salary of every police officer and every fireman that is serving the public. They deserve much more. We should always have greater numbers of police officers. And anybody that's a woke mayor, such as Olivia Chow or Madame Plante in Montreal, or the current Soraya Fernandez, all of these people don't take what you're talking about seriously. I believe 100% that sleeper cells are in this country. They are waiting to take us down. They tried to take down the towers in Seattle. They were from Toronto.
9: Yeah.
11: These people are in our country, Ben. And if we do not react and stop pointing fingers at the Americans are 100% right. We are wrong. Forget this nonsense about guns. The people that have guns were terrorists today.
9: Well,
11: and
9: yeah,
11: they're the ones that killed police officers.
9: Yeah, and listen, we were told, Tony, that the guns weren't a problem because everything's been banned. Like, legal gun owners can't do squat anymore. Every single year, almost like clockwork, at the anniversary of the massacre at the École Polytechnique in Montreal, the Liberals raised the specter of that to pretend that they're keeping us safe by banning a raft of other types of guns. And the one thing they haven't done is divert the money that we need at our border security and our police to make sure that the illegal guns that come in from the southern border are stopped. And so, therefore, you've got a city of people who can only arm themselves with bats versus criminals with semi-automatic weapons. Thank you very much, my friend. Let's go to Tony. Tony, thank you for calling.
12: Hi, Ben. First and foremost, I just send my condolences to the Nzoto family for their loss.
9: Yeah.
12: And this really hits me deeply because I grew up in that area. Todd Bayless Boulevard. I'm familiar. I was living at my parents' house in that area by Black Creek and Chithui when he was murdered. So I know why they have that memorial there. And, you know, this is time for the government to take responsibility for their policies.
9: Yeah.
12: You know, the police officers, I respect them, but this really, really upsets me.
9: Yeah.
12: This really upsets me. The last 10 years, mass immigration, I'm all for immigration. It has to be done properly. Just like you said before, we've given this image that Canada is open as a fruiting to be taken, to be picked off the tree.
9: Yeah.
12: So this really, really hits home to me because I grew up in that area, and it really upsets me because the police officers, you know, they can do so much, but the policymakers, the people letting in the immigration policymakers and the judicial policymakers,
9: yeah,
12: you know, these people are going to jail. They have to stay in jail. They're not out on bail or on parole. They got to stay in jail.
9: Look, I know. And like, again, we don't know anything about this alleged shooter, this guy who's on the lam. We don't know if he's a Canadian citizen. If he is, and if he had anything to do with shooting this officer, he should spend every his dying breath in jail. And if he's not from here, he should be put on the first available plane. And if he tries to claim asylum, deny it out of hand and let the courts figure it out. Thank you very much. Let's go to Dan. Dan, thank you for calling. Welcome to the show.
13: Hi, good afternoon, Ben.
9: Hi.
13: Listen, I grew up around this neighborhood a couple of blocks away. I drive by it often. I remember when Todd Bayless was shot, and, you know, that was another cop tragedy in the neighborhood. This is no longer about these liberal governments. The liberal voters are to blame. They've had four elections. If they don't know the issues, they don't know how bad that the liberal government has failed their malfeasance at running this country with open borders. They've admitted to letting in over 13,000 known criminals. We've seen gang, organized crime, foreign interference, the Five Eyes Network warning us since, what, 2017 that we were compromised. It was only when Trump opened his mouth in November that they threw 1,200 RCMP officers at the border.
9: No, you're
13: We'd
9: right.
13: rather virtue signal. They spent $2 billion on a gun registry that's useless. Did that gun registry prevent this gun gun death today?
9: This is what I'm saying, my friend. They've chosen performance over protection. And a cop is dead today. Now, these politicians don't have blood on their hands. The only person responsible for that murder is the murderer. But it would have been a heck of a lot harder to do if we had had our priorities straight. Thank you very much. And unfortunately, we don't have enough time. Richard, I really do apologize. I'm not going to be able to get to you, but please call back another time. We're going to take a break. And so much news. The FIFA is, I mean, it's here. The World Cup is here. So we've got a number of stories that are clogging up everybody's social feeds. So we're going to talk about them next right here on The Ben Mulrooney Show.
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1: Have you caught it? Have you caught it? Have you caught the FIFA fever? Because it's everywhere. It's raging. I got a fever. And the only cure is more cowbell. So FIFA's here. And I'm just going to say this. I'm working with this theory now that FIFA as an organization and how they do business is new to North Americans. Like, we've watched World Cups before, but to actually be in it and to actually be part of the machine, I think there is a translation gap where how they have done things and how they've built themselves into the institution that they are. And it's maybe slightly different than what we're used to with the NFL and the NBA and the NHL. And therefore, there's this unease. It feels like people are just a little, like they're learning a new language or something. And so the FIFA president, Gianni Infantino, gave a press. It was a press conference, right? It was a press conference, a pre-World Cup press conference. And there's a great article in the Globe and Mail where the writer writes, in Qatar 4 years ago, Infantino declared, today I feel Arabic. Today I feel African. Today I feel gay. Today I feel disabled. That's an awesome quote. That's all time right there. Today, he's not apologizing for anything. Every question about the challenges before FIFA, it's almost like he answers with the word version of the shrug of a shoulder. Let's listen to some of Infantino's thoughts on Iran, tickets, and visa issues.
2: We try always to find solutions. Always. But then we need to respect that we are not the kings of the world who can rule over governments and police forces and I don't know what. We try, we'll discuss, we'll speak, we'll see. Maybe sometimes it's good as well to just, you know, chill, relax.
1: Chill and relax. I don't know a lot about FIFA as an organization, but chill and relaxed are not two words I would associate with them. Although they did walk back that refillable water bottle policy of theirs, which signaled that they can, I don't know, learn, grow a little bit. So that's a win. And I've said before that we're past the point of fighting over whether or not we should be doing this. We're doing it. And now that we're doing it, let's do it as well as we possibly can. And by the way, let's also enjoy ourselves. Like, if you are in Toronto, if you're in Vancouver, or if you're just a fan of football, if you're a fan of these things, enjoy it. Watch it on TV. Wear the red and white colors of Canada. Like, do it all. Enjoy this. Because we paid for it. So we might as well get our money's worth in one way, shape, or form. But we got to go back to the story that I'm not surprised has legs. Yesterday was the initial report that a single solitary referee who happened to be from Somalia was denied entry to the United States after it was uncovered that he had allegedly said some very pro-terrorist things on his social media. And now, so the Somali officials, his name is Omar Artan, and Somali officials, he went home to Mogadishu, and the officials called for the football world to rally in support, and UEFA has stepped in to reward Artan with the task of officiating the Super Cup fixture between Paris Saint-Germain and Aston Villa in Salzburg on the 12th of August. So look, everybody seems to agree that this guy is a great ref. So from a professional standpoint, there you go. He's getting, I guess, the consolation prize, and that's fine. But this is not what that story is about. This story is about national security and borders and whether or not they matter. The BBC reported that Artan had tweeted over a decade ago, Jews target Muslims and Arabs and suck their blood. And
3: it's pretty clear.
1: Yeah, it's no bueno. And
3: it's certainly no bueno.
1: And it was alleged that he had been sympathetic to the Al-Shabaab Islamic terrorist group. Well,
3: that is also No bueno.
1: That's no bueno either. And the Al-Shabaab Islamic Terrorist Group put out a statement backing the Somali referee who was denied entry into the United States. That's not what you want if you're trying to say, hey, I really don't support them. When they come to support you and stand shoulder to shoulder with you, you're the company to keep, man. And so I'll say this again. The United States has, for the better part of the 21st century, had to go it alone protecting this continent. Canada played a vital role in Afghanistan, but in terms of protecting our borders and making sure that there was not another 9/11 style of event in Canada or the United States, we have them to thank. And when you say, oh, it's Donald Trump, forget Donald Trump. Think about the career intelligence officers, the career military officers, the people who have given of their lives and sacrificed and have been willing to die to keep us safe and keep Americans safe. I will take their opinion over any politician in Canada, especially because it seems like the knee-jerk reaction for people who are looking to get reelected is to position themselves as opposing Donald Trump. And so when Omar Artan is denied entry, you have nonsense like what I'm going to show you. I'm going to play for you now. Okay, remember, he's from Somalia. He lives in Somalia. He's a hero in Mogadishu. Listen to David Eby, the premier of British Columbia, decide just because he's Somali, he's got to be a refugee. And he makes up a backstory for him.
4: Yeah, I mean, this is just a heartbreaking story about this referee from Somalia, a refugee, a guy who gets a visa from the United States. He has his background prodded and poked, and he gets the sign-off from the U.S. to come to the country, and then he shows up, and he's turned away at the border and told that he is not eligible to fulfill a life stream and an amazing thing for a refugee, a young man, to be able to do, to referee at a World Cup in North America. What an exciting and amazing thing. I can tell you this, in British Columbia, he would be welcomed and celebrated for his accomplishments. We'd be thrilled to have him refereeing games here. The president was very clear in his opinion about Somali refugees. He called them garbage. Well, let me tell you that someone who overcomes the incredible hardships and persecutions of an individual like this should be upheld. And in British Columbia, would be considered gold, not garbage.
1: Premier Eby, why'd you say he was a refugee? Like, why'd your brain go there? A good faith question. Like,
3: wait, could it be?
1: Could it be that you saw a black man and just you saw a Somali and just assumed he must be a refugee?
3: Is that called stereotyping?
1: Yeah, it's called racial stereotyping. Find that very interesting. I would also ask you, David Eby, who exactly would be celebrating him? Gold, not garbage. Would the Jewish community of British Columbia that this man once said target Muslims and suck their blood, would they be celebrating him as gold? And
3: what hardships in
1: and what and hardships as a resident, as a hero in Mogadishu? What do you know about this man? The only thing you know is that he was turned away at the border. And I would like to point out that at least that one Somali referee, 15 Iranian staff, one Iraqi photographer, their visas were revoked. But again, with all due respect, Mr. Eby, I am going to take the word of the Americans on national security over you who look at a man from Mogadishu and call him a refugee just because of the color of his skin. All right, we're going to take a break. When we come back, we got lots to get to. But thank you so much to Edmonton for joining us. It's been a great Thursday. We'll see you back here on Friday. And when we come back, we're going to look at the lighter side of FIFA. We're going to talk about the history of the mascots of the World Cup. Don't go anywhere.
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9: This is Global News. I'm Erin Ubels. Today marks the official start of the FIFA World Cup with two games in Mexico, and excitement is building ahead of Team Canada's first match in Toronto and the first game to be played at BC Place. Global's Daria Zargar is taking in the excitement from the FIFA Fan Festival at the P&E.
10: The gates are open at the P&E watch party for the first match, and fans are ecstatic. Mexico is playing South Africa. There will also be another game tonight, South Korea and Czechia. Lineups for the FIFA Fan Fest wrapped around Renfrew Street. The event unifying fans from opposing teams, with some playing keep up while waiting in line. One fan stayed up all night just to arrive here at 6 a.m.
11: I could have never imagined that we were going to be having World Cup in Canada to be good enough, right? And honestly, just I don't know how to process it, because I can't believe it's just the inner boy in me is just so happy right now. I just can't wait.
10: Team Canada's first match against Bosnia and Herzegovina is happening tomorrow in Toronto. The first game taking place in Vancouver is Australia versus Turkey on Saturday. The Fan Festival is one of several watch parties taking place across Metro Vancouver, with viewing set up in Surrey, Granville Island, and North Vancouver. Darius Zargar, Global News.
9: North Vancouver RCMP say they have fined the guardians of a 12-year-old boy who crashed into a vehicle Wednesday night while riding an e-scooter.
12: The crash, captured by a doorbell camera, is shocking. A car is pulling out of a driveway when the e-scooter slams into the driver's side, sending the 12-year-old scooter rider cartwheeling over the hood. The rider remarkably suffered only minor injuries, and the driver of the car was unhurt. Police say the scooter rider broke a number of laws, including being under the minimum age of 16, and the child's guardians were issued several violation tickets. North Van RCMP Corporal Mansour Sahak says the aim of the fines is to protect children.
13: The last thing our officers want to do is deliver tragedy, sad news to a parent that their loved one is dead because they were in a terrible accident involving an e-scooter. And so if it takes for us to do enforcement, issue tickets, then we will do that to prevent tragedies from occurring. This isn't about fines, this isn't about money, this is about public safety.
12: Corporal Sahak says police are seeing scooters that are far exceeding the maximum speed of 25 kilometers per hour, children so young they can't reach the handles, and adults with children on the scooter, which is also illegal. Tim Perry, Global News.
9: The BC Coroner's Service is reporting another year-over-year decline in overdose deaths.
14: The service says 119 people in BC died from suspected illicit toxic drugs during the month of April. That's about a 32% drop from the same month last year, when 174 people died. Overall, in the first 4 months of 2026, there were 522 toxic drug deaths in the province. That's about 15% compared to the first 4 months of 2025, and down roughly 38% compared to the first 4 months of 2024. So far in 2026, fluorofentanyl was detected in 67% of people who died and underwent expedited testing. Cocaine was detected in 57%, and fentanyl 56%. Joshua Azizi, Global News.
9: Home sales in BC dipped 2% in May compared with the same period last year, as rising mortgage rates pose another challenge to a market beset by them. The BC Real Estate Association says about 6,800 units sold in May, while the average price fell 1.4% from 2025 levels to $946,000. From the Global News Desk, I'm Erin Ubels.

0: when I was growing up and I was watching the Montreal Expos, I always, as a kid, I had a natural affinity for the mascot, Youppi, and loved Youppi. And once you, if you love something as a kid, you're always going to love it. And then when the Expos moved to Washington and became the Nationals, a PR masterstroke occurred when a quote-unquote trade occurred between the Washington Nationals and the Montreal Canadiens to obtain Youppi. And Youppi is now the mascot for the Montreal Canadiens. It's lovely and wonderful, and it checked so many boxes for so many people. The point is, mascots mean something to a lot of people, but it feels like designing one of these things for an event like the World Cup, it's sort of like hosting the Oscars. It's high visibility, but more often than not, you're going to disappoint a lot of people. And so we thought we wanted to do a deep dive into the history of the World Cup mascots and which ones worked, which ones didn't. And to do that, we are joined by the mascot guru himself, Jeremy Bartlett. Jeremy, welcome to the Ben Mulrooney Show.
1: Thank you so much for having me. Happy to be here.
0: Okay, so tell the listeners of the show your background. Why are you the mascot guru?
1: Ooh, where to begin? Well, I've been doing mascotting for 20 plus years. I started in high school. Well, before that, my first job, I worked at a chicken restaurant, Chick-fil-A, and I was the Chick-fil-A cow. And then high school, I was a unicorn, went to college, became a bobcat, won a national championship as the mascot for my university. And then right after that, I joined the San Antonio Spurs organization, Spurs Sports Entertainment, and became their mascot. And then shortly after that, I started my own company, High Impact Entertainment, where I train mascots how to do what we do, because there's not really an on-ramp of mascotting. It's, you're just given a costume and say, be silly, have fun, like, don't get a suit kind of thing. So we do a lot of like performer safety, how to interact and engage the crowd, because the home field advantage is huge when it comes to sports. So
0: and there is, I mean, like I said, there's you can be the catalyst. If done right, it can be the catalyst to changing the outcome of a game sometimes. I mean, if you get the crowd involved, and sometimes it takes some good mascotting. A couple of questions that have always been on my mind, and I always said if I met a mascot or a mascotter, I would ask this question. What does it smell like inside a suit after a long day?
1: Oh, it stinks. Like, it's there's no getting around it. It doesn't matter if you just washed it that day.
0: Yeah.
1: At the end of the game, you're sweating 8 to 10 pounds of water.
0: Yeah.
1: And so it's disgusting. Plus all the other sweaty people you're hugging and high-fiving in the stadium, to where, like, you're just covered in nachos and sweat and other people's sweat, as well as all the other drinks that get spilled on you throughout the game.
0: Yeah, and so I guess what you're saying is never let somebody else wear your mascot costume.
1: Absolutely not. Yeah. Like, there's, it's one of those dirty jobs that you don't really realize how dirty it is. I know of colleges as well as my college, we shared a costume and it was disgusting.
0: Yeah. Well, I want to go through some of the mascots in years past, in FIFA World Cups past, because some of them are, the stories of some of them are absolutely crazy. And I don't know much about the World Cup. Do the mascots of the World Cup play the same role as they do for a professional sports team in North America? I can't imagine they do, because it's one mascot, but you got matches all over the country, and in this case, three countries.
1: Yes and no. It just kind of depends on the environment that they're being put in, to where they're like, hey, just be like a mannequin and stand there and wave, take pictures. When I did the mascot for the Cricket World Cup, it was basically, hey, just make us look good. And so we actually created an environment that was really engaging for the fans, to where they were cheering. We were cheering for both teams because we represented the whole World Cup.
0: Well, that, yeah, exactly.
1: Not that's just one team.
0: What was your mascot for the Cricket World Cup?
1: It was some blue, it was a blue batter that I don't even think anybody knew what the name was. I never got the name of what the character was. It was a bowler and a batter, to where there was just, you know, two genders, to where they're trying to be equal for everyone. They're like, hey, we got a girl and a guy.
0: So you didn't exactly know what it was, but what was your ethos? What was your character backstory? What was your motivation?
1: Well, it looked like a superhero. And so because it was like futuristic and almost like alien-like, as well as it had a, like for me, it fit. It gave me like an extra kind of like an extra bigger chest. And so like I feel like I had a lot of power. Plus, I'm interacting with a lot of internationals that travel here from out of the country just to watch this game. And so like the energy was on a whole other level. To where they were like, I don't know who you are, but you're somebody, and I need to take your photo right now because I traveled all this way, and I have to have this photo or it didn't happen. So it was more of just like that celebrity of you represent this brand.
0: So I'm going through the history of some of these mascots, and the fan reaction can be lethal, right? There's in Spain in 1982, they unveiled Naranjito, an animated orange, and apparently media backlash was extreme. Citizens launched protest campaigns holding banners reading, "We are not oranges." So that was a dud. And then you had the pantless lion scandal in Germany in 2006. The people were so upset with this that the toy company that licensed the memorabilia had to file for bankruptcy. What do you think, with steeped in the knowledge that you have, what makes a good FIFA World Cup mascot?
1: It really is the performer inside that can make a good mascot. To where it could be a trash bag. If you look at, you know, we're talking professional sports, gritty for the NHL. That's an ugly looking suit. But they had a great performer.
0: Yeah.
1: And the backing and support of an organization saying, hey, he's ugly, but he's our ugly. Yeah. So having a good performer in the suit could really change a lot of people's minds. Because at the end of the day, the mascot was made for the kids and, you know, the toys.
0: Yeah.
1: And so having someone that is good that could also, win over the adults is really the main thing.
0: So what do you make of the trio of mascots for this 2026 World Cup? You got Maple the Moose for Canada. You got Zayu the Jaguar for Mexico and Clutch the Bald Eagle for the USA.
1: I get it. Like, aesthetically, it looks good.
0: Yeah, but?
1: Looking at the costume, performer friendly wise, for a performer, it is terrible.
0: Tell me what you
1: see. How big those feet are?
0: Oh, right.
1: They can't walk. They can't run. They can't go up steps.
0: So this is really for just posing for pictures.
1: Yeah, they're just standing there. You could probably put them on a dolly and just roll them out in front of the arena because they're not going to be able to walk as well as it's going to tear very easily. It's not your typical fur. Fabric, and so it's just a very different type of fabric that's going to rip easily. It's going to sweat through pretty easily, so there's going to be a lot of sweaty fans sharing the bodily fluids with the mascot, as well as what I know about the way they're staffing these. They're not having just one person wear the costume, and so I hope they have someone to clean it.
0: Listen.
1: But from my experience, most organizations like this, they're not even thinking about cleaning the costume.
0: FIFA's a top shelf organization. I mean, they can afford multiple costumes for multiple mascot performers. And if they don't, someone's got to start a union. Jeremy Bartlett, thank you very much for joining. Oh, we got another sale. Fantastic. My bad. Fantastic. We got more to talk about, Jeremy. We're going to take a break. I'm so glad because I was like, I don't want to run out of things. I had so much more to talk about. So don't go anywhere. We got more to come on Mascots of FIFA when we come back on the Ben Mulroney Show.
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0: We're talking mascots because for the World Cup, there are three mascots. There's a moose, there's a jaguar, and there is a bald eagle. And we're talking about this with our guest, the mascot guru himself, Jeremy Bartlett. Jeremy, tell me, what's your favorite all-time memory as a mascot?
1: Ooh, do you want to just be funny or emotional?
0: Give me one.
1: Because there's two.
0: Hey, we got the whole segment. Give me both.
1: Oh, man. Emotional, I was dressed as a bull, and it was a hospital visit, and we're going to see kids in the hospital, and you know where this is going.
0: Yeah.
1: There was a very young child. It all wired up. With tubes coming out of everywhere. And I was very gentle and I was just playing peekaboo and playing with this kid. And this kid sits up and starts laughing and playing and clapping his hands. And I'm like, oh, this is great. This is a normal interaction.
0: Yeah.
1: And I look over at the mother and the mother's bawling. And I'm going, oh, what, did I do something? And I go and gave her a hug and she like grabbed me and she was like, my child has not moved or reacted to anything for weeks. And this is the first sign of life
0: That's awesome.
1: That we have seen ever.
0: That's amazing.
1: And so she's like, He's like, you just gave us hope that everything's going to get better. I'm like, in the costume, I'm bawling. Yeah. I'm just playing peekaboo as a cow. Like,
0: that's great.
1: The other, you know, the coolest other feeling, that's emotional. Being the X Factor, it was during the playoffs in college. We're talking about activating that home field advantage.
0: Right.
1: My university, Texas State, wanted one side of the stadium to yell Texas, the other side to say State. But they were like, our school spirit's terrible. This is never going to happen. So I stole some of the cheerleader signs that said Texas, climbed on a golf cart, and just started holding up the sign. And then the fans on one side started screaming, Texas. And I would look back at the student section. They would start yelling. And then it finally caught on, Texas, stay! Had the entire stadium, 20,000 plus, going nuts. And we won the game because the opposing team couldn't hear the calls. And this is 20 plus years ago. So the radios were not as good. But the coach even said the fans were the X factor.
0: Yeah.
1: So I would say I was responsible for that win.
0: So I went to, I did my undergrad at Duke, and the Blue Devil was in peak physical, like the watching the mascot at a basketball game was like watching a gymnast. Right. And I got to believe that, and you can tell me whether I'm right, but different sports and different leagues demand different skills from different mascots.
1: Yeah, absolutely. When I was the hockey mascot, I had to learn how to ice skate with an extra 15 to 20 pounds on the ice. Plus, I had a 30-pound t-shirt gun with spotlights hitting me. So, like, having those skills of, hey, be funny, but also be cool, be suave, and be entertaining with all this extra weight on you. After, you know, do that for 3 hours in front of everybody.
0: But I've based on my limited knowledge, my guess, my educated guess is the arena that requires the most athletic ability would be, what would it be, a basketball, because of a lot of the dunks that a lot of those guys are required to do?
1: I would say the skill level, yes, basketball is like the epitome. I broke my leg dunking, because of the physicality.
0: Yeah.
1: But as far as like endurance, being able to survive, baseball.
0: Oh,
1: because 82 plus games, spring training, plus playoffs, plus on top of that, 300 events a year.
0: Yeah.
1: Like you don't have a time to stop sweating. Like you're sweating 365.
0: But again, like you're wearing a costume with limited visuals. You can't see everything. How many times did a young kid come up to you and hug you and you didn't even know it until you felt something on you?
1: Every time.
0: Yeah.
1: Like half the time you were either running into something, somebody, or, you know, getting groped by somebody, because they don't know that there's somebody in the costume, and they're just wrapping their arms around. You're like, whoa. Like, watch where you're hugging there, buddy.
0: Yeah.
1: To where, like, it's just, plus you got people throwing babies at you, like, hold my baby, to where, like, you've got no peripherals. Many times, if you got a nose or, depending on the suit, a beak's in the way, you can't see anything to your sides, below you, as well as the mesh, you can't see far away. So it's just, it's so limiting.
0: Well, I can't even imagine the risk that a lot of these mascots are taking. Again, I keep going back to basketball because I can see it in my head. Like at the Raptor games, the Raptor mascot, what he physically does to get the crowd going is incredible. And to know that he's doing it with 30 pounds of extra weight, limited visibility, and limited mobility it's got to be scary. It's got to be, the risk of injury's got to be really high.
1: He tore his ACL few seasons ago, and they had to get his cousin to fill in for him. To where, like, it's like we put our bodies on the line, not just for the stunts, but just the heat exhaustion. The original Spurs Coyote did it for 20 plus years. He had a stroke because of the wear and tear on the body, as well as these OG mascots that are that have retired. Their knees are given out, their shoulders are given out. Like, they just physically can't do that type of labor on their body anymore.
0: No, it's absolutely. Do you remember the controversy of the 1996 Atlanta Olympics mascot?
1: You're going to have to remind me.
0: So in 1992 in Barcelona, they announced that the mascot for Atlanta would be this weird, unknown creature, blue creature named What Is It? And the backlash was swift. Like you essentially came up with a, you didn't know what to do. So you made something up that wasn't anything and you named it the question that everybody's going to ask. It was very, they thought they were, it was very meta. Instead, it was very, very lazy and they had to proceed with a rebrand. And eventually they rebranded it. They made him less of a question mark and more of a, just a, I think a, like a water droplet. And his name went from What Is It to Izzy. But that was, it's a tough thing to nail, isn't it? When you're

0: the mascot. We're not talking about the actual what people see, but the person in the costume. Who is the best at it today? Anywhere. Ooh. Anywhere.
1: Anywhere. I'm going to have to go with the Houston Astros mascot, Orbit.
0: Okay.
1: Just because his skits, his game day antics, that performer is a good friend of mine, but also that guy is so OCD to where he's like, I can't do the same thing over and over again. It has to be new always. Yeah. And so he's always putting out incredible, high quality, fantastic, funny content during the games, as well as like that mascot can't walk A to B without being swarmed by the entire stadium. To where he's a Hall of Famer now. Mascot, there's a mascot Hall of Fame. I don't know if you know that's a thing.
0: Yeah, yeah, of course.
1: He's a Hall of Famer, yeah. And he deserves as well. He's a phenomenal actor, like as himself. Like he's a musical theater major. Yeah. To where he's killing it.
0: You've been around the block with the mascotting, and I have to believe that the suits have gotten lighter, probably more mobility. Have they created a way for the person in the costume to go to the bathroom without taking the whole costume off?
1: Oh yeah, there's zippers and pockets, and there's bags that can be worn
0: information I did not expect to be getting.
1: there's these, you know, when you're in parades and you can't take the costume off, you gotta go. Oh. So
0: my goodness,
1: there's
0: You put a picture in my head that I did not want, Jeremy. But I do. Listen, I thank you so much. This has been a really fun chat, and I'd love to have you back on at some point. But really, all the best to you, and I hope you have a great summer.
1: Thank you so much. Take care.
0: That was Jeremy Bartlett, the mascot guru. So if you see Maple or Zayu or Clutch, you know that the FIFA World Cup is happening somewhere around you. All right, we are going to take a quick break. And when we come back, Brad Smith has not been in the building. I'm talking, of course, of my colleague here at the radio station. He's been in Calgary, and we want to ask him how does Canada look from Calgary? That's next right here on the Ben Mulroney Show.
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4: Well, I'm very glad to be joined by our next guest because he's in a city that I have come to love in this country. Brad Smith, the host of No BS with Brad Smith on 640 Toronto, is in Calgary all week. Brad, welcome to the show.
5: Benny, what's going on, buddy?
4: How are you, man?
5: I'm good. Yeah. I am, the Calgary fresh air has got something, there's something about this place that just, when you walk out, you see the Rockies, you just feel happy about yourself.
4: Yeah, it's a great city. We were there, for the Conservative convention.
5: That's right.
4: And we happened to be there when a Chinook was coming through. And Toronto at the time was under like 6 feet of snow.
5: Yeah.
4: And so to go there and be able to walk to dinner and walk back on streets that were, where there was no snow was just such a gift.
5: Oh my
4: God. It was
5: such
4: a gift. What's the weather like over there right now?
5: Well, I just ran over in the hail and it's been raining all week, but that doesn't take away from the majesty.
4: And what are you there for, by the way?
5: To be honest with you, I had a family event where my girlfriend's father was getting inducted into the Alberta Sports Hall of Fame as a broadcaster. He's a statistician for over 30 years. So it was a great way to get out here. And then, you know, I have a lot of great friends. My best friend that I've known since college, his father actually recruited me to Queen's University, Pat Sheehan. His son, Ryan Sheehan, is the head coach of the University of Calgary Dinos. So I've got to check out the boys practicing a couple times this week. And just, you know, I'm a workaholic, Ben. So even though it was supposed to be vacation, it turned into waking up at 2 a.m. to do my prep because I didn't realize the time change was going to be so much different.
4: Of course, man. Of course. One of the things that I loved so much about being in Calgary was that you could close your eyes, get spun around and throw a stone and you had a 90% chance of hitting a restaurant that would serve you steak.
5: Oh my God. I mean, come on, Alberta beef. Ben, when I was on the Bachelor, let's bring it back to that. We can't go past. We actually shot at a cattle ranch just outside of Calgary. And I actually got to like steer herd these cows into the grading station. But then also at the same time, we had a date on the ranch where we actually ate Alberta beef from that ranch. To this day, best steak I've ever had. But it's hard to compete with Alberta beef, right? Triple A, Canadian made.
4: Yeah, so
5: seems to be $90 a pound though. Now.
4: So you're there, Brad, while a number of big conversations that focus on Alberta are taking place. You've got the Alberta referendum, the rising, well, depending on the day, the fluctuating separatist movement, and you've got the MOU on a possible, and hopefully eventual pipeline. What are people, when you talk to people on the streets, what are you hearing and what's the tone? Are people optimistic about the future? Are they optimistic about Alberta's role in Canada? Tell me what you know.
5: Well, Ben, you're a Quebecer, you know, and 1995 was a tough phase to go through for a lot of people with this referendum vote there. I mean, I remember my parents being like, what are we going to do? Are we going to have to move? Like, is this an actual thing? And I've been screaming from the rooftops while people called this a fringe movement. I said, if it's on a national level and it's being talked about, you have to be on the ground to understand it. And I said, it was way bigger than anyone would think. I landed here in Alberta. I went to that Alberta Sports Hall of Fame. I'm telling you, some of the speeches of getting accepted into the Alberta Sports Hall of Fame had referendum innuendo in it. A First Nations chief was doing grace and he said, you know, I'm on this side of the river, so I guess I'm safe. It is way bigger than people think, and I'm not supporting it. I'm not against it. I think it's an Alberta decision that they have to make, but every single person, and I'm talking liberal friends from college who live here, they are gaining momentum. And it's hard, Ben, because Danielle Smith, I've said it before, she's in a damned if you do, damned if you don't situation. She lines up with the feds, the separatist movement goes up. You line up with the separatists, the feds get on your butt. And so right now, while people think this is small, everybody's talking about it, and I'm not lying. I was on QR 770 this morning with Sarah Crosby, and she asked me about the referendum. I went on about a 5-minute rant, and the text board, she sent it to me after, and people didn't realize that people from out east understand what's going on here. And I think more people have to have a conversation with people from Alberta because they feel not just slapped in the face from the last 2 years, the last 5 years, the last 11 years, they feel slapped in the face for the last 20, 25 years of what's gone on here. And it's a lot bigger than people think.
4: Well, you know, when Danielle Smith decided to entertain this referendum for a referendum, at first I didn't appreciate the logic. But if you follow the bouncing ball, at least is how I see it. You know, one of the grievances that has led to this nascent independence movement is we're tired of being told what to do. Yeah. And we're tired of being told by people who aren't here what our value is. We know what our value is. And then for a court to come in and say, you can't have a referendum because you did not consult the duty. So you got another group coming in telling you what to do, slowing down a process, taking power away from people who are exercising their and by the way, I think that decision by the court was flawed. Yep. I think it was wrong. And the duty to consult, I do not believe, kicks in until you actually have a referendum question. So I think Danielle Smith in that moment had to take some of the air out of the tires of the movement, because that decision by the court gave the independence movement an example of exactly what they were fighting against, and so she had to do something, and this was the option that presented itself.
5: Ben, this might be breaking news because I don't think anyone's talking about it out here. We know that liberals in Calgary do not like Danielle Smith; they're not fans of her. Conservatives are starting to jump ship. Conservatives are starting to call for Danielle Smith's head here. I was shocked about this. This has been the conversation all week. Conservative friends that I have out here saying that she's just not on our side anymore.
4: Why? Because she's working with Carney?
5: That MOU and that carbon price fix without getting anything back really set them off, because the question, it's not a question. The statement from here is, what do you guys do without us? What do you guys do without the equalization payments that largely take care of a lot of provinces, mainly Quebec? And listen, being a Quebec kid, you kind of side with Quebec until you're out here and you realize these are not elitist. They call the oil and gas industry here, they think everyone's elitist. These are hardworking people that are just trying to get by and do the best that they can. And they feel not only marginalized, they feel left out from all conversations while they feel that they're paying everybody's bills.
4: Yeah, I appreciate the feeling of paying the bills and then having dad in Ottawa essentially disparage what you do for a living, but accepting the financial help to pay the mortgage.
5: 100%.
4: Yeah.
5: Ben, can I just, one thing about this is that was kind of the most shocking thing, because I'm a believer in Danielle Smith. I'm a believer that when you talk about feminism, and I always use the Lisa Raitt quote of what feminism is, when she looked at me, she goes, Brad, it's just about a woman's choice to do and be whoever she wants. And this is like the prime example of a woman who can stand in any boardroom, any situation, command a presence, command respect, command attention. And I think about what Doug Ford's doing, going down right now and going, well, I'm here to talk about Fortress North America and being applauded for going down there. Well, you look at Mar-a-Lago and Danielle Smith going down, trying to do the exact same thing, and she's called a traitor. It's such a weird paradigm that gets put on, and the media has a weird way of shifting this narrative just to push whatever focus they're trying to do. Yeah. But at the end of the day, what the referendum question should be about is, can we survive without Alberta? No.
4: Yeah.
5: That's from the Canadian perspective. No.
4: Yeah.
5: And should we even have that question? No. We should be doing everything we can to necessitate a value that includes Alberta as a bright future for Canadians.
4: Yeah, you don't have to convince me. And
5: that's my sales pitch from Calgary, Ben.
4: If I need to, I'm going to pay my own way across Alberta, and I will make a pitch personally. I'll go to small towns and I'll make the pitch for Canada. And someone asked me, "Well, what's your pitch?" I was like, "I haven't written it down yet. I don't know what it is. I'm going to put some thought into it."
5: It's easy. Without Alberta, Canada doesn't succeed right now.
4: That's a transition in an economy. That's a pitch to Canada. That's not a pitch to Albertans to stay in Canada. I got to make that pitch, and I will be doing that if I have to. I'll do it from the radio, but if I have to, I'll go rent a car and I'll travel.
5: I said this on the radio this morning, and just to kind of finalize this, if you were to take where we are right now in this transition to net zero that has never succeeded with any other country, and just said, listen, if we're smart and we don't want to be an impoverished nation that's going towards green when it's all failed, if the smart thing to do is just pull back your lever on net zero for 3 to 5 years, let Alberta dig into the ground, create the most amount of wealth, pay off your debt, start an actual sovereign wealth fund, and Alberta would go, let's go.
4: Preach, brother. Preach,
5: come
4: brother
5: on.
4: Brad.
5: Hey, come on, Benny Boo Boo. Let's do this.
4: Enjoy the rest of your time in Calgary, my friend.
5: All right. See you, Ben. See you, producer Mike.
4: All right. When we come back, I am going to do you a service, Canada. I am going to be translating one of the weirdest expressions that you hear from your kids. I'm going to get you to understand what looks maxing is. That's next.
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1: So my cousin is taking my sons out for dinner tonight. It's my sister's birthday, and so he thought, my cousin thought, I'll just take my second cousins out for dinner while the adults go do their own thing. And the last time we all got together, I had no idea what these guys were talking about. Like, nothing. They were talking about mogging and looks maxing and all sorts of, and I had no idea. I also had very little interest to understand what they were talking about. But it's funny how this stuff has a way of finding you, even if you're not looking for it. And these expressions and these movements are becoming hard to avoid. And so we wanted to do a deep dive into what this looks maxing subculture is in an attempt, A, to understand it, B, maybe to understand more our kids, the younger people in our lives, and so on. So with that, our Sherpa on this voyage is Dan Julian, good friend of the show from Dan Aesthetics Medical Design Clinic. Dan, welcome.
2: Thanks, man. How's it going?
1: Oh, well, it's I feel like I'm here to learn. So tell me what looks maxing is.
2: Looks maxing started about a year or two ago, and maxing is just basically going all in on something. And unfortunately, there was this kid who was 19 at the time. He's popular on social media, named Clavicular, and he made it super popular because he was going to extremes. He was taking a hammer, literally bone smashing his cheeks and his jawline in order to cause microfractures and therefore amplify his, you know, bone structure, which can cause a multitude of, you know, damages. So obviously you don't recommend that. But he was also doing meth in order to lean out. He's taking testosterone in order to stay fit.
1: So, sorry, but hold on. No, we got to stop. We can't just gloss over that. He was taking meth.
2: Yeah. In order to stay lean, his theory was, well, he didn't trust pharma, so he didn't want to do methamphetamines, which is like a stimulant or more commonly known as Ritalin. So he was just taking meth in order to stay, you know, keep hollow cheeks and stay lean. And he was doing a ton of other things. And the whole idea of him doing this was because he was just basically trying to tell the world, and this is your thought, but when you're 19 years old, you know, looks are everything. And he was just trying to, you know, tell the world, you need to go all in on looks. And if you can be the best looking version of yourself, then you're going to get more out of life.
1: Yeah, but then there's more to it than that, right? Because, like, it's not just be the best version of yourself, but there is a type that in this world is the apex predator, right? It's a certain type of eye. It's a certain dimension to the cheeks. It's a certain hollowed out look. And if you don't possess that, then you are relegated to a second or third tier.
2: Yeah, he rates, and that's another thing where he goes viral, because he'll rate celebrities and he'll rate them out of 10 and he'll be like, you're a 3.5 on a normie scale, which is like normal people's scale. It's like, it's ridiculous. And he's just putting everyone on tiers.
1: Yeah.
2: And the thing is, it's unfortunate because it's true. We live in a time, unfortunately, that looks do matter. And, you know, we tell our kids, I tell our kids all the time, you know, put your best foot forward, make sure you stay fit, look your best when you're dressed, you know, groom yourself. These are all things that are going to get you further in life.
1: Yeah.
2: But health ultimately is more important, and even I think more important than that is your self-confidence. And I think that's missing with his approach, obviously, is, you know, he's so focused on his looks that it actually is a deterrent to him.
1: Yeah.
2: Because now you can tell he's self-conscious. He has a lot of other issues going on.
1: Yeah, he doesn't sound like he's got a whole, he doesn't sound like you could sit down at a dinner party with him and chat about, you know, any number of issues. He's a one note kind of guy, and he's not. Look, he's 19. Maybe one day he might wake up and realize that he went in all in on the wrong things. But I heard something. You'll remember a couple of weeks ago, Stephen Bartlett from Diary of the CEO made a point about saying, oh, I had three glasses of wine and it ruined the next three days of my life. But somebody pointed out that when you go all in on optimization of anything, then you have to live a terrible version of your life. Like, you have to live like a sick person in order to be in optimal health. And the best amount of anything is the middle. The best amount of bravery is the middle, because too much bravery is recklessness and not enough bravery is cowardice. So you want to be right in the middle, right in the meat of the order. And to focus this much on looks crowds out way too much stuff. And again, I'll say this, Dan, and I'll pass the mic back to you, is that, you know, the name of that apex predator is called a Chad, the idealized angular jawed alpha male.
2: Yeah.
1: But there's some people who don't like that. And there's some people who can't be that.
2: That's exactly right. You know, the whole idea is just trying, I think, you know, looks maxing, in my opinion, if people were to ask what my opinion is, I think it's trying to just be the best version of yourself that you can be without going to extremes. So if you're not naturally a Chad, you know, you're never going to be a Chad, and that's fine. But you can still be the best version of yourself, and that will instill confidence. And then that's going to be very attractive. And, you know, I know a ton of people who aren't, you know, quote unquote, attractive by looks, but they're very attractive people. I like to be around them. And I find that they're super attractive people just by their aura, right? Yeah. And that's what people are commenting now. Aura. Aura is a real thing. And again, like, you know, focus on health, focus on trying to, you know, be your best version of yourself. And in the end, if you stay focused on that, you're going to live a long, healthy, and rewarding life.
1: Well, I don't want to be slamming this entire movement because, look, personal improvement's a good thing. I mean, generally speaking.
2: I agree.
1: Are there any aspects to this? Like any line items that you would say that, well, there's some logic behind it and this makes sense. If you adopt this one thing from the looks maxing repertoire, that's a good thing.
2: You know, the one thing that this guy ended up saying is like, try and be, you know, the leanest version of yourself, or try and be at your fighting weight.
1: Yeah.
2: You know, I know that's very difficult for a lot of people to do, but if it's a possibility for you, you know, that's something that I always try and strive for myself and for my kids. It's, you know, if you can be at your fighting weight, which is your ideal weight, that'll be a benefit. But if for some reason genetically you can't strive for that, then be the best version of yourself. And if you know that you're exercising regularly, you're eating healthily, and occasionally you're going to have like some junk food, which is totally fine. But if you feel you are waking up with a lot of energy and you know you're at your full capabilities, then aim for that.
1: Yeah. I heard someone on social media once say, sometimes we're just too busy to work out every single day. So ask yourself, what is the floor? What is the floor you're willing to walk on? Like, what's the minimum that will allow you a feeling of, all right, at least I did that. And for me, it's walking at least 10,000 steps at least five times a week. And if I can do that minimum, then I won't kick myself if I didn't go to the gym.
2: You know, it doesn't even have to just be the gym, but you just know that it has to be some type of physical activity. I'm a big advocate for that. I retract my answer. It's more like if you can do some type of minimal activity almost every day, like if it's 20 minutes, half an hour, that's really the secret for me. I think that you'll have more energy, you'll have more confidence, and, you know, you have to instill that at an early stage. It's like, you know, someone saying, I can't brush my teeth twice a day, it's because I'm too tired at night. It's like, well, yes, you can. You just haven't developed a habit.
1: Yeah.
2: You eat every day. You should try and do exercise every day. And we're trying to tell our kids that, right? Our kids are like, oh, I'm too tired. I'm like, you have no responsibilities now. Like, what are you talking about? But if you already feel that you can't exercise now, then wait until you have kids, wait until you have a job, wait until you have multiple, you know, things in your life that take that away from you.
1: Yeah.
2: And somehow I have a job, you know, I have a full-time job, two kids, family, and I exercise. I try and make it a point to exercise almost every day.
1: Yeah.
2: It just becomes a routine. It's my habit. And
1: a lot
2: of people feel they don't have time. Yeah. I somehow have time to do it. And I get not everyone is me, but I feel that generally, if you can find a way to put in a little bit of physical activity in every day, it's worth it.
1: From Dan Aesthetics Medical Design Clinic, Dan Julian. Dan, on behalf of everyone here at the Ben Mulrooney Show, you, sir, are a Chad in our books.
2: Oh, my God.
1: Thanks so much, my friend. All right.
2: Take care.
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19: This is Global News. I'm Erin Ubils. Canada-U.S. Trade Minister Dominic LeBlanc says he expects to see bilateral agreements negotiated with the United States as Canada and Mexico look to extend a critical continental trade pact. Prime Minister Mark Carney says Canada is also looking for a bilateral agreement with Mexico.
20: We are looking for a bilateral deal with Mexico as well, and we'll work forward on that. But there would be some commonalities that are retained as part of CUSMA's extension.
19: Carney says there has been progress in negotiations since LeBlanc met with United States Trade Representative Jameson Greer in Washington last week. A new report says chronic staffing shortages in the seniors care sector are putting growing pressure on care providers and the seniors who rely on them.
21: The BC Care Providers Association says while the demand for seniors care is rising, the workforce hasn't kept pace. The association says 19% of seniors are living with high-complexity chronic conditions, but job vacancies in the sector increased 42% between 2019 and 2024. The association's CEO, Mary Polak, says one of the problems is how the government recruits healthcare workers in all fields.
22: They do rely very heavily
0: mainly on the role of incentives when they are doing that hiring and recruiting outreach. The long-term care, the senior sector, doesn't have access to that kind of funding, and it creates a very unhelpful competition between the acute care and the seniors care sector.
21: In a statement, the BC Health Ministry says it is investing more than $3.5 billion in primary care and community-based services and is continuing to recruit and retain healthcare workers. Tim Perry, Global News.
19: An agreement has been signed between three First Nations and the developers of the proposed Salism's LNG export terminal on BC's north coast. Details of the agreement are not public, but the agreement with the Laqualams Band, Metlakatla First Nation, and Gitgatla Nation include economic development opportunities and climate initiatives. Two of the nations also agree to withdraw their legal challenges against the project. The project is being put forward by Western LNG, Rockies LNG, and the Nisqalism's government. Stuart Muir is with Resource Works.
5: These nations have come to the table with agreements. There were some disputes, frankly, over the kind of issues you expect when you have First Nations with ancestral territories and various rights that are right next to each other and sometimes overlapping. So this stuff has to be worked out. Sometimes it's through the courts. In this case, they were actually able to pull back from a judicial review, which I think is probably good for everyone.
19: There still remains some opposition to the $10 billion project, including from other First Nations along the pipeline route. The lead proponent on the project says they are still in negotiations and working towards more agreements. Another dead gray whale has been discovered off the BC coast, marking the 10th such discovery so far this year. The Fisheries Department says the latest whale was spotted floating in the waters off Cape Scott Provincial Park on the northern tip of Vancouver Island on Saturday. The sighting was reported the next day. The department's hoping the whale will be spotted again in order to locate and secure it. Of the 10 whales discovered this season, three were found dead in a span of 2 weeks last month near Haida Gwaii. Another four bodies were discovered in April near Vancouver Island. In comparison, 11 dead grays were found in BC waters in 2019 in what was considered a record year. From the Global News Desk, I'm Erin Ubels.
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10: Coming up on the show tonight. Once upon a time, bandits escaped on horseback. Now, allegedly, one thief fled a crime scene in a robot self-driving taxi. Ridiculous. In 10 minutes' time, we'll ask, is this criminal genius technological progress or just the future of lazy bandits?

0: relations to society are pretty unsettling. That discussion halfway through the hour. All right, that's some of what's coming up on the show. There's going to be more, but let's dive in. All right, we go live to the International Space Station where people are living. I am not there. We are not reporting from there. But it's time for Technology Time. And we are here live with Carmi Levy, a tech analyst, to tell you stories from the technology sector of the day. Carmi, welcome in.
1: Great to be with you, David. Thanks for having me.
0: The idea of a slow air leak when I'm on a space station, although I've never been on one, sounds like something out of a thriller, horror, terrifying movie. But I've read reports that this is what's going on the ISS, and I'm worried about the cosmonauts and astronauts that are up there.
1: Yeah, you should be. And this has been going on for years. It is a slow leak, not to the point that it's about to lose all of its air. I mean, we're talking about like a tiny amount leaking, but it is noticeable. It originates from the Russian side. You know, the complex is divided into two sides, one American, one Russian. It's on the Zvezda service module, which has been in orbit since it's coming up on 26 years, July 2000. So this thing is old. One of the transfer tunnels into this module, which is kind of like the central module of the Russian segment, has been slow leaking for a while. It was a bad leak, and then it got better, and then it suddenly got worse last week, which necessitated, they're not using the word emergency, but the U.S. side, so mission control in the U.S., ordered the American astronauts, so four astronauts who had flown up on Crew Dragon, as well as one who had flown up on Soyuz, they ordered them into the Crew Dragon capsule while the Russian cosmonauts were working on a fix, I guess putting some kind of goo on it or something. And what's even worse here is there was an argument between Roscosmos, which is the Russian space agency, and NASA over just how bad it was and what the protocols were for conducting the repair and allowing the astronauts to have their safe haven in the crew capsule. So it's exposing not only cracks in the space station, which is really old and is scheduled to be deorbited in 2030, but it's also exposing cracks in the relationship between Russia and the U.S. Obviously, geopolitically not friends, but up until now, they've been saying, oh, because we're partners on the ISS, everything is okay. You know, we're still, you know, working cooperatively in orbit, and the political issue on Earth isn't affecting us. Well, based on the arguing that we're seeing here around this repair, that may not necessarily be the case. That is a concern as well.
0: Yeah, the Americans and Russians don't always get along. I vaguely recall something called the Cold War. I don't know if you've heard of it. But like
1: a little bit of a kerfuffle, yeah.
0: The ISS is supposed to be this great symbol of international cooperation, and the fact that they're not getting along there doesn't bode well. What do we think is going to happen? Like, it could be everything from, okay, the goo works, to full evacuation?
1: Yeah, so they started the repair and then stopped. There were two areas where they were focusing on. They put the goo on one of the areas, and then for reasons that aren't clear, and I think that was part of the reason for the argument, they stopped. The American astronauts were able to leave their safe haven and go back to regular operations where they remain now. But we're still not clear what Russia's plans are for tackling this again. But because it's been going on for years, and because this is Russia we're talking about, I'm willing to bet this is likely going to dog the ISS until it's finally over, until they ultimately deorbit the complex. This is not something that's going to resolve easily, and I think it's an illustration of just how difficult it is to do space and how difficult it is to manage hardware that's been in orbit for 2.5 decades.
0: It's not like when you're driving on the highway, freeway, your tire gets a leak, and then you can stop at every gas station every like 100 clicks and just give it a top off. Like, if they run out of oxygen, they're done.
1: Yeah, and they are. Now, of course, you know, they can generate their own. They have all sorts of, you know, technologies that ensure that crew safety is not being compromised, but it's not optimal. And obviously, it is a drag on other resources on the ISS. And at some point, it does present a very significant safety concern. And left unchecked, it could mean that, you know, they might have to leave the ISS completely. So Russia either needs to figure this out, or there's going to be some splaining to do over time. Definitely not a happy situation. And certainly, it looks like the Cold War from Earth has spread to orbit.
0: Now, our next story here is also worrisome, but on an AI local level.
2: My biggest fear is that I'll be at an airport, on the subway, walking on the street. Some private company selling its AI technology to the government will snap my face, figure out whether I'm a criminal using an AI face comparison, match me wrong, and I'll get arrested. It sounds totally dystopian. It sounds like something out of a futuristic movie. But basically, we're like inches away from this technology. And that is kind of what happened in Florida in this story, as I understand it.
1: That's exactly what happened.
2: That's what I meant to say. I should have been more confident. Yeah.
1: It's dystopian science fiction come to life. So a man in Florida, he was accused of stalking a child at a McDonald's. And the footage on their security camera using our facial recognition, they say that the cops say that he was flagged as a 93% match to the suspect. When in fact, this guy lived 500 kilometers, 300 miles away. He had not left his city in 2 years. So he was nowhere near that McDonald's. And yet for 2 months, he stood accused. He was charged, and the police refused to back down until, ultimately saner heads prevailed. What's scary here is not only is we know that facial recognition is not a perfect technology, it's incredibly fallible because it's usually trained on non-diverse data sets. So a lot, and, you know, to call a spade, it's trained on a lot of white people and it doesn't represent the diversity of the broader population. And so there are a lot of false positives and there are a lot of people who are being flagged when they had nothing to do with it. And so that was the case here. And it was compounded by the fact that the police did not use other evidence that would have essentially exonerated him earlier in the process. And so he said, I haven't left my town, my city in 2 years. They did not include that in the warrant. And so, you know, it's faulty technology, but it's also faulty process among the police. And so this guy, his name is Robert Dillon, he is now suing the police for using the technology and also for not having appropriate processes that were able to exonerate him sooner than he did. And he's working with the American Civil Liberties Union as well as a team of lawyers in this case, which has been launched in U.S. District Court in Florida. And I'm hoping he wins because this is the first time we've seen this kind of lawsuit filed in this kind of case. And I'm really hoping it sets a precedent for others.
2: On the one hand, I'm like, this technology is awful and scary and a mismatch is like a miscarriage of justice and this, that, and the other. But on the other hand, like before this technology, you just have some facial recognition expert person looking at the video and looking at the individual. And if they were more likely to make a mistake, would I want that versus AI? Maybe I would, because then at least I could point to an expert and say that person got it wrong rather than just some nebulous AI company selling their tech to the police. It's kind of like autonomous cars. Would you rather be in a car that's slightly safer, but if it gets in an accident, it's a software bug, versus being in a car with a person, maybe a little less safe, but if you get in an accident, it's like the driver's fault. We want to point the blame at a person for significant, serious stuff like this, like criminal justice. And when we can't do that, that's what really makes me worry.
1: Yeah, that's super problematic. And the fact is this technology should only be one tool among many. And in this case, it seems to be the only thing that the police were relying on. And that's also problematic. It's not going to solve everything.
2: All right. When we come back, we'll continue our chat about AI. Autonomous vehicles, like, I don't know, Waymo, the taxi service that's deployed in some cities. I've been in one in San Francisco. It sounds fun. But could you plan a criminal heist using an AI car as your getaway driver? The answer is maybe yes. We'll be back with Carmi Levy on that in a moment.
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2: You could commit a crime, summon an autonomous vehicle, a robo-taxi, in San Francisco, and perhaps get away with it, using a robot as your getaway driver. Are they going to charge the engineers that programmed the car? Probably not. But let's talk about this amazing heist. This is, to me, like a modern folk hero. Bonnie and Robot Clyde. Tell me about this story. It's so funny to me.
1: So imagine, you know, there's this place in San Francisco. It's called the Hot 8 Yoga Studio. And it's a regular day back in January, and a white car, a white Jaguar, it's a Waymo vehicle. So it's an autonomous vehicle, no driver, pulls up with a passenger in the back. Passenger gets out, walks in, steals a bunch of yoga pants, walks out, gets back into the Waymo, drives away. And, you know, apparently the perfect crime, because there's no getaway driver. Well, so cops are called. They look at the security footage from the store, can't really tell who it is. Then they reach out to Waymo, which of course is owned by Alphabet. They also own Google, so they're sister companies. And they're like, hey, you know, your autonomous vehicle just drove a thief to our was the getaway vehicle for a theft at our store. So, you know, investigate. They ask for the footage, and yet the only thing that Waymo provides is footage that blocks out the face of the individual, because They didn't want to violate their privacy. Mm-hmm. So it shows that, you know, these autonomous vehicles are clearly not compatible with current law enforcement protocol in the event of sort of surveillance and investigations involving surveillance technology. So whoever did this is still at large. They have not managed to catch the individual. And Waymo will not budge on this. They say because of privacy. We don't care that it is a theft allegation. We cannot violate the privacy of our passengers, our paying passengers, even though they could look up, you know, who ordered the car. You know, there's a whole data trail there, yet for whatever reason, they refuse to provide that information to police.
2: Waymo ended up storing the video as blurred and discarding the source video where the face of the criminal could actually be seen.
1: Yep, that's exactly
2: it. I kind of like that for privacy purposes. I don't like it for criminal purposes.
1: But that's the thing. It's great for privacy purposes for me if I decide to use a Waymo to, I don't know, just, you know, go to a show for a legitimate reason, and then my privacy is protected. But if I'm using it to commit a crime, using that technology to commit a crime, now that very same privacy protection can also be used to help me get away with that crime. So there's a very fine line here that we've never crossed before because, let's face it, it's a new technology and we're still figuring it out, and thieves are still figuring out how to use it. So you know, we don't have answers to it, but certainly it has ignited a raging debate over just how far should companies like this go to protect their privacy, or how much should they be handing over when the cops call and say a crime has been committed.
2: I love it, though. The idea of summoning a driverless car as a getaway car.
1: Yeah, and I really hope those yoga pants fit. Whoever it is that stole them, I hope they look good in them. Just, you know, enjoy them.
2: I want to see bank robbers do it. I mean, I don't like the idea of bank robbers, but if they have to get away with it, I'd love to see it in a driverless car. That's
1: right.
2: All I'm saying.
1: Namaste.
2: It's the creativity of some criminals. I never would have thought to do that, you know? Like, yeah. I never would have thought that you could use, because they're kind of slow. Like, they're not... They're not fast. They're very cautious. I've been in one, and it's terrifying, and I won't go in one again. But yeah.
1: Yeah, but of course, there's no nosy driver to identify you to police later on. Although these things have cameras inside, they're laden with sensors. You kind of have to have an account in order to book the ride in the first place. So there's a massive data trail associated with this that I'm guessing if you're, you know, mid-1980s Ford Escort traditional getaway car, if you were using, because there's no technology in those, that wouldn't generate a data trail, whereas this one does. So I don't quite understand sort of the logic, although whoever did this is still at large. So maybe I'm not onto something. Maybe they are.
2: All right, let's continue with technology and criminals and go to a story from Apple, where I feel like a big problem, especially in urban centers, is like tourists on their phones getting them snatched. I went to Barcelona last year, and I must have seen three or four tourists in like the touristy areas or the cool hip areas just on their phones, like sitting ducks, and crooks come, grab them, get on a scooter, go. Barcelona is a safe city in terms of like violent crime, but petty crime, forget about it. I was going into doorways by the end of it to go on my phone to make sure I had cover. Like, it was that bad. But I guess my worry is if someone grabs my phone, they can unlock it, sell it, get my data. What is this feature Apple is working on to prevent all of that?
1: So this builds on a number of, and so it hasn't been introduced yet. 9to5 Mac found references to the code when they're looking at Apple's software at the next versions of their operating system, iOS 27. So basically what it is, it's an update to stolen device protection, which is already in place. And so if your device is locked, there isn't really a whole lot that a thief can do with it. But the problem is if you're standing there using your phone and it's not locked and someone snatches it, a thief can do a lot of damage by the time you can remotely connect into it using stolen device protection to lock the device. And so what this does is it uses different features on the phone. For example, the accelerometer, it can actually detect if it has been snatched out of your hand. And if it does, it'll automatically lock the phone. It's similar to theft detection lock on Android devices. And so it uses kind of real-time knowledge as well. It'll also measure how far your phone is away from a paired device. So if you have your your Apple Watch and it's paired to your iPhone. Well, as the thief runs away with it, it is now moving further away from the Apple Watch. It'll use that information to say, it's probably in the hands of a thief. I'm going to lock it now. So basically what it does is it locks the device really quickly if it thinks that your iPhone has been snatched. And that's an important sort of closing the window and a tightening of the security features that it's already introduced on its other, existing features like stolen device protection, lock, my activation lock, and find my. So it just tightens it, raises it to a new level, and it ensures that you don't have that window of opportunity for a criminal to empty your bank account before you can lock the phone remotely.
2: All right, let's keep talking about Apple. Let's talk about their worldwide developer conference. Did I get that right? New product announcement, new code thing announcements. There's a lot of interesting stuff there, but one announcement that they made is that their most recent operating system for Apple phones, iPhones, is not going to slow the device down. In fact, they're basically saying

0: it comes with a, oh, these are the devices that are now no longer compatible. They kind of drop off the back of the treadmill. And so if you have an older iPhone, this is kind of like your incentive to go buy a new one. So Apple made spent a lot of time on stage this year explaining they designed iOS 27 to be smaller, more efficient, to run more effectively on older devices. And for the first time in the history of the iPhone, as new operating systems are released, they haven't dropped old devices off the back of the treadmill. It will still work with every device that worked with iOS 26 will work with iOS 27. It's a nice change because the industry is usually, they always introduce bigger, heavier, more resource-intensive versions of the system, and they make your device run slower. Apple is now saying, nope, if you don't have the latest and greatest, in fact, you might find your device running better on this new version than it did previously. And I think that's a really nice change from the usual.
1: And there was some more in that conference. We're not going to have time for it, but one thing of note is CEO Tim Cook will be stepping down in the fall. It was his last conference of that kind. He said working at Apple has been the honor of a lifetime, and he makes way for a new CEO, John Ternus. Interesting stuff, I guess, if you like Apple.
0: Yeah, I was a little verklempt. I really like Tim Cook. I think he's an inspirational leader and just a really nice guy. One of those people you kind of want to meet.
1: Like Carmi Levy. He's one of those guys you want to meet. He's an inspirational leader, and he's also a tech analyst. Thanks for being here, Carmi.
0: Appreciate it, David. Thank you.
1: Just ahead, a new study shows humans can't tell the difference from other humans and robots when talking to them. What does this mean for society, and do we prefer chatbots to people?
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1: A beloved 75-year-old man washing up, getting ready for bed, is brutally beaten and killed. 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I'm Global News crime reporter Nancy Hickst. 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

0: be able to tell the difference between a human and a robot just by having a chat with it or them. First off, most people think they can, but a new study shows a couple of things. One, people aren't as good as they think at telling them apart. And the other, robots may not be just catching up with seeming as human as us. They might actually be coming across as more human than we do. Let's discuss it all with cognitive science professor at Stony Brook University, Cameron Jones. Cameron, welcome to the show.
1: Thanks very much. Very happy to be here.
0: We got to start with kind of a nerdy thing. We got to tell people what the Turing test is. And side note, I studied computer science in undergrad, and so this was something people were talking about 15 years ago. Never in a million years did I think the Turing test would be passed. But let's start with what it is.
1: Yeah, it's a great question. So the Turing test comes from this paper in 1950 by Alan Turing, who is a mathematician and computer scientist. And in the paper, he starts by asking this question, can machines think? And he basically decides this question is too meaningless to deserve discussion. How would we ever decide what thinking means? And he decides to replace it with a simpler question, which is whether a machine could behave so similarly to a human that we wouldn't be able to tell the difference. And he argues that if they could behave as well as a human so that we can't tell they're not human, how could we say that humans are intelligent but machines aren't? So he designs this test where a human speaks simultaneously to a real human and a machine and tries to decide after chatting to both of them which is the human and which is the AI.
0: And at the risk of getting overly philosophical, that's all the information we have about everyone we've ever interacted with. We don't know that they're thinking. They just seem like they are based on the conversation we're having with them. So in a way, what's actually going on in your head kind of doesn't matter when it comes to assessing whether something can think. I got a little too philosophical there. You can respond to it, but we'll get back on track.
1: No, I think that's exactly right. And I think that's part of Turing's point is that we use behavioral evidence often to make inferences about internal capacities.
0: And when I was in studying undergraduate computer science, whatever, this was like some theoretical future point where robots would be indistinguishable from humans. Unfortunately, a few years ago, OpenAI released a little demo, I think you've heard of it, called ChatGPT. Now it's almost like an irrelevant question. It's not like, can a computer seem human? It's to what degree can it seem human to somebody?
1: Totally. And I think that's one of the interesting things about a lot of the literature about the Turing test is about it as a thought experiment. What would it be like if we did have a machine that could do this? And now all of a sudden it seems like we do. And a lot of these questions kind of turn from philosophy questions into live, you know, society and legal questions.
0: So where are we with it? How well does, let's say, ChatGPT or Gemini or Claude or one of these AI tools, how close can it get? What does the average person think when they're either chatting with this bot versus a person? How good are they at assessing the difference? Where are we with the state of things right now?
1: So in our most recent paper, we argue that current language models pass the Turing test. And so we have people have a 5-minute conversation with a real person and also with a language model. We use a version of ChatGPT called GPT-4.5. And they chat to both at the same time and they try to decide which is the human, which is the AI. And we find that they're no better than, you know, flipping a coin. So they're kind of no better than random guessing. And we argue that that implies that these models do pass the Turing test. Even kind of weirder, we find that that model, GPT-4.5, gets judged to be the human more often than real humans do. So actually 73% of the time, people after that conversation are saying, I think that the machine was the real human. And that's a kind of weird result that we're still trying to figure out exactly what that means.
0: That is such a weird result. And if we rewind to where I said I'd get philosophical and then stop, does that mean the robots are more human than us? Hopefully not.
1: No, and I think it's that's the first kind of pull you might have is to say, well, this is supposed to be a test of human likeness. If the models are scoring higher than us, does that mean they're more human than humans? And I think the answer is no. I think that maybe it means something weaker, like they're better at appearing like our internal model of what a human's like. You know, the models are good at, you know, using slang language and being informal, maybe even like making silly mistakes or typos. And maybe that provides a closer simulation or an imitation of our kind of internal model of what a human is like versus what we think machines are like. But we also argue that in some sense, I think these models are succeeding by kind of building rapport with the person they're speaking to. I think actually a lot of the time what's happening is people have these short conversations. They can't tell from these kind of superficial cues which is human and which is machine. So they end up deciding that whichever kind of entity they bonded with more must be the human. You know, they don't want to believe that they have just kind of bonded with a machine. The models are really good at kind of sharing people's special interests. You know, they've seen every TV show and they've played every game, or at least they can say they have. So I think that's part of what's happening here, that the models are better at being a kind of everyman and connecting with all kinds of different people.
0: Does this relate to this phrase that I feel like entered the lexicon a few years ago and now everyone says it, AI sycophancy? Like AI is really good at being nice to you, telling you what you want to hear, knowing about everything that you're interested in. Does it relate to that?
1: I think it's very related, yeah. That like a lot of what we're training these models to do is to make people happy and to, you know, make people satisfied. Customers, they want to keep coming back and they want to keep using Claude or ChatGPT. And the models are really optimized for this in a way that humans aren't. You know, the humans are just being themselves and doing what they want to do. And maybe one person's idea of what's normal human conversation might be totally different from someone else's, whereas the models are maybe better at performing this kind of average, expected, likable human performance.
0: This technology is moving so fast. I mean, it may hit some fundamental cap where it can't get any better. That's kind of my hope, because it seems like every week the technology is getting better. But if right now, today, based on your study, people can't really tell a chat with a robot versus a human apart, and in many cases they think that the robot is somehow more human, what is like the future of conversation look like? Are we going to live in a world where all our friends are like fake people, or every phone call we pick up, we don't know whether someone's on the other side and maybe we don't care?
1: Yeah, I think it's a great point. And certainly in terms of capabilities increasing, you know, we did find that models couldn't pass the same test we ran in 2024. And they kind of were on the borderline in 2025. So it really feels like this is a new capability that models are improving at this kind of seeming human all the time. And even as part of this study, we ran a longer version at 15 minutes, and models are also passing as human in that 15-minute version of the game. So one question is, you know, how much longer could these conversations go? Well, would they pass at human after half an hour, 3 hours? And then you do start to get into this question of, well, are people going to be having longer running relationships with these things? It seems like some people are. And maybe if we over-optimize too heavily on the kinds of effective social interactions that people have with these models, they could become kind of addictive. People could have parasocial relationships with them. I think it could be...
0: They already do. There are people that think they're in romantic relationships with AI. I've had one of them on my program, and I leveled with her, and I said, you know, your boyfriend's not real, right? And her only response was, how do you know that? And I didn't have a good answer for her.
1: Right. And I think that's becoming a more kind of mainstream conception as well, that the behavior is so compelling that, you know, maybe this should serve as evidence for some kind of internal coherency or some kind of internal process that's analogous to our own.
0: I don't know about that, but I also don't have a good argument for someone who's convinced of that. Maybe I should try to figure out what that argument is. But my worry, I guess, is trust. Like, how can I trust that any future communication, like if I'm calling my phone company, is with a person? I guess it maybe won't matter. I mean, we've got all these big philosophical questions that like we're not ready to answer, but yet the technology is already there. Does that something like that worry you?
1: Absolutely, yeah. And I think that's the main takeaway I would take from this study, is not that it means that models are more human than human or that they're necessarily, but that we should be more skeptical when you interact with another person or another entity online, that you shouldn't be so confident that you know if you're speaking to a human or an AI.
0: Cameron, this has been a great chat. Thanks for sharing your study and having this conversation with me.
1: Thanks so much, David. It's my pleasure.
0: Cameron Jones is a cognitive science professor at Stony Brook University. Just ahead, remote work. It was supposed to make us happier. No commute, no office, no people, pants optional. So why is it making many people miserable?
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2: Your above average intelligence brought you here. It deserves above average absurdity. 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
0: I think to many, remote work sounds like a dream job come true. No commute, control over your day, flexible hours, pants optional. At least those are the things that remote work promise. But if it's so great, then why are so many workers who work remotely reporting worse mental health? That is what we're going to discuss here with Emma Harrington, an economics professor at the University of Virginia. Emma, welcome to the show.
20: Thanks so much for having me.
0: So remote work, the idea is wildly popular. Some employers offer it as a perk. I think we all got introduced to it no matter what we did during the pandemic. What did you actually find when you talked to people and we started researching about whether people actually do well when they have to work remotely?
20: Yeah, so I mean,
13: there's a lot of interesting different pieces to the data. So just like your lead-in, people overwhelmingly think that remote work is going to be good for them. So 80% of people roughly think that at least some amount of work from home is going to improve their mental health. But what we did was look at what the data is actually saying when people are just asked, not in the context of thinking about remote work, but just in their lives, they're asked these questions on surveys about health, about how they're doing, levels of distress, levels of anxiety, just how they're feeling going through their days. And what we saw in those was that people who are in these remote capable jobs, who seem to have this potential to have this dream-like scenario, what we see is that they've experienced increasing distress over the past few years that is much steeper than for people who are in jobs that necessitate in-person work. And our story for that is largely that if you also look at just their time diaries of how they're spending their days, people in these remote capable jobs have seen really large increases in time spent alone. So you're skipping a commute, but you're also skipping those casual conversations with coworkers that can kind of break up your day.
0: And a sense of community, you know, if your only interaction with your coworkers is like a message on a chat platform like Slack, to me that can be pretty lonely. And so my wonder is this really a story about remote work, or is it more a story of like what staying at home all day and loneliness can do to you? I assume it's both, but loneliness really seems to be at the crux of this, doesn't it?
13: Yeah, I think that loneliness is kind of this unintended consequence of remote work. So our findings indicate that the negative consequences for mental health are really concentrated among people who are living alone. So for people who have kids or spouses at home, remote work doesn't look like it has these detrimental impacts to nearly the same degree. It also doesn't look like it's really substantially improving those people's mental health, but at least it's not really negatively impacting them. It's for these people where, you know, work could be a very consistent, reliable way to get some amount of socializing in, for whom then moving to a remote world is potentially more detrimental.
0: It's interesting you say when your family's around. Like, I've got this little studio in my apartment here. I do my job remotely. We remote into the radio station. But my girlfriend has remote possibility at her work, too. When she spends the week going in the office versus she spends most of the week hanging around the apartment and working, I feel less lonely. So are you saying for those with families that are around, it may not be as pronounced, but for those who live alone or whose families leave for the day, it could be way worse?
13: Yeah, I think that's the right way to think about it, is that, as you were saying before, it kind of is a story of just how much socializing are you getting in the day? How much are you spending your day in isolation versus with other people? And it just turns out that for the typical person, they end up spending more time with other human beings if they go into the office, partly because they're spending time with coworkers, partly because that means that they get out of the house and they see people on their commute. They have a brief chat with the barista. These little things, they all seem kind of trivial, but the research suggests they add up to really changing your psychological experience. But there are some people for whom actually, if they go into the office, that's just crowding out a lot of social time that they would have gotten at home. So it's not necessarily universal, but the data is saying on average, it looks like more people are falling into the first camp than the second.
0: So before we immediately say this is my dream job, I've always wanted to be remote, we should look at our own lives, see the circumstances around it, and question, will remote work mean we interact with people a lot less? And if the answer is yes, maybe we should consider, I don't know, remedying it somehow, not working remote, making sure we leave the house, making sure that barista is someone you can have a chat with in the afternoon if you go to the coffee shop. Is that a way to kind of handle this?
13: Yeah, I think that those are the right things to be thinking about. I mean, I think, and there's research suggesting this, that doses of in-person work can be really helpful. So even if you're in a quote-unquote fully remote job, but you have regular offsites with your team and you're having those moments to connect in person, that can make the remote times feel less isolating because you do have that human connection with the people pinging you on your Slack messages. I think the other thing to note and just be like aware of is that the office has been the number one way that adults make friendships. It outranks everything else, which makes a lot of sense because we spend a third of our waking hours at work. And it's just pretty hard to replace that with signing up for a softball league or doing a bunch of other things that would be helpful. But you've got to amass a lot of those other things to kind of fill this potential void. So I think that's just useful to keep in mind when thinking about whether your remote job that looks great on paper is going to make you happier in the long run.
1: Do you think we as humans are bad at judging what makes us happy, what we think will make us happy? Like a job description that allows for fully remote work, I think most people would be like, wow, that sounds great. But we're kind of forgetting the importance of community, even if we think our coworkers are going to be losers and we're not going to want to hang around a, you know, a stuffy office. We actually do want that. That actually does make us happy.
13: Yeah, I mean, there's pretty good evidence that people are not always good at predicting their own well-being and different arrangements. I think, especially with remote work, the advantages are so salient and concrete. You can skip your commute, and it is very much true in the data. People hate commuting. I'm sure that's not a shocker to anyone. And so that is, like, really clear. And then these other sort of potential downsides are much more squishy. So it's like, yes, you could end up being more isolated, but you don't know for certain that that's going to happen. And so I think that makes the weighing process a lot more difficult for people.
1: And does it happen little by little over time when you're working remotely? You're not lonely on your first week, but by the time you're done your first year, it kind of accumulates.
13: Yeah, so that's a lot of our hypothesis about why people still think it's going to be helpful for them, even though the data suggests for a lot of people it's not, is that it's just when things accumulate slowly, it's so easy to point to other things. Like maybe you had a falling out with a friend, maybe you had a breakup, maybe you're just getting older. And like all of those things are plausible explanations of why you're not doing quite as well. That might be more obvious to you than the fact that you're just spending a lot of your day on your own.
1: I'm just hypothesizing here, but another thing that might make someone happy without them realizing it is having a short commute. I think if we compare two jobs, we don't really factor in commute. I mean, maybe some people do, but we look at salary, the kind of company, the people we'd be looking for. But an office that's a 10-minute walk from your house might be better than an office that's an hour each way in the car.
13: So I do think that when people think about just what job they're going to take more globally, they may not always be factoring in a lot of the day-to-day things that can really change their well-being. So choosing a job that is going to be really close to the office so you can connect with your coworkers without big costs is potentially something that people should be prioritizing a lot in their job choices.
1: Well, it sounds like we should think twice about remote work. You can check out Emma Harrington's upcoming book, In Person, How Working Together Fuels Creativity, Productivity, and Growth. 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Emma, thank you for being here.
13: Thank you.
1: Just ahead, do you think most people are terrible? Well, a huge international study found something surprising. People aren't the worst. They cooperate more than you think. What that means for you next.
2: 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The Last Show with David Cooper.
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21: 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Ribs are already marinating, aren't they?
22: Yeah, since yesterday. But there's a system moving through. And if it hits a 4 o'clock...
21: What does the radar say?
22: 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UV is solid all afternoon. Bug index is low.
21: So fire it up.
22: Yeah. Yeah, okay. Fire it up.
21: You're bringing me a plate, right?
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35: This is Global News. I'm Erin Ubels. The family of an Abbotsford couple murdered in their home in May of 2022 say a loophole in Canada's immigration system played a role in their deaths. Two of the three convicted killers were in Canada on student visas, but never attended school.
36: The crimes wouldn't have been committed. My parents would still be here.
37: Heather Hoagland is left wondering the what ifs. Her parents, Arnold and Joanne DeYoung, were brutally murdered and robbed. Kushvir Tour, Abhijit Singh and Gurkaran Singh have been convicted of first-degree murder. The court heard Gurkaran Singh arrived on a student visa, but never attended class.
36: Apparently, there to go to school, never showed up for school, had Immigration Canada done their job and looked into them not going to school. Would this have happened? I don't think so.
37: The family would like the federal government to improve how it vets and tracks those on visas. Immigration, Refugees and Citizenship Canada did not respond to our questions by deadline. Angela Jung, Global News.
35: BC Attorney General Nikki Sharma says Ottawa's proposed online safety legislation is needing urgently, but does not go far enough. She welcomed measures such as social media age restrictions and regulation of AI chatbot companies. However, Sharma says the bill does not require AI companies to report violent or threatening content to police, a change British Columbia had requested. She urged the federal government to pass the legislation quickly while continuing discussions on stronger protections for children and online safety. There's a renewed call today for Ottawa to increase funding for BC ferries. Global's Terry McIsaac reports.
0: A petition sponsored by Vancouver Island NDP MP Gord Johns calls on the federal government to provide supports similar to what ferry service in Atlantic Canada receives. It points out that East Coast systems received almost 300 times more support per passenger than BC received in 24-25.
1: Right now is important because BC Ferries is doing their review on their operating costs, and what they're saying is we're looking at increases of up to 30% or a reduction in services, and that means routes are reduced, and that's unacceptable.
0: Johns says it is no longer sustainable for BC to operate one of the largest ferry systems in the world without stable, long-term federal support. Terry McIsaac, Global News.
35: Patients forced to spend time in hospital hallways may soon have an easier time getting some sleep. Peace Arch Hospital is now providing eye masks and earplugs to patients receiving care in hallways and other overflow spaces. The pilot project was launched after a survey of 30 patients in hallways found their biggest complaints were noise, bright lights, and cold temperatures. The doctor behind it acknowledges hallway medicine is not ideal, but says it is the reality for many in BC's healthcare system.
2: Ideally, yes, you don't want to have a hallway bed, but that's not within my power. Within my power is that what can I do to try to make the patient stay slightly more comfortable? And we actually know when people sleep, their pain threshold gets better, means that they require less pain medication and less side effect.
35: The project is supported by the Peace Arch Hospital Foundation. It comes as overcrowding continues to strain hospitals across the province, with opposition politicians raising concerns about the reliance on hallway care. Fraser Health says it's now looking at whether similar measures could be used at other hospitals in the region. From the Global News Desk, I'm Erin Ubels.
3: Broadcasting from the neutral zone, where every perspective gets diplomatic immunity. 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
9: People often complain about everybody else being selfish, only out for yourself. Have you ever heard someone scream, "People are the worst"? But are we all generally bad at cooperating? Or is the big problem here that we underestimate how cooperative everyone actually is? That is what we're going to discuss here with economics professor at the University of Bonn in Germany, Armin Falk. Armin, welcome to the show.
10: Thank you very much for the invitation. I'm happy to be here.
9: So I think we all know what cooperation means, but when economists, people like you, talk about cooperation, what exactly are we getting at here, and why is it such a big deal in human behavior?
10: Well, cooperation really is one of the most important social behaviors, I would say. It's so important because collectively we will only be able to manage collective good problems if there's some willingness to cooperate with a stranger. Think of, you know, providing common goods like climate change, helping others, overfishing problems. So there's tons of cooperation problems out there. And without a willingness to engage in cooperation with a stranger, groups, nations, etc., will do worse compared to groups that are actually capable of cooperation. And therefore, cooperation is so important. And there's a long tradition in psychology, in biology, in economics to study the foundation of cooperation, why people cooperate, what are the conditions under which it is more or less likely, etc. What defines a cooperation decision is really the tension between an action that is hurting my self-interest, but favoring utility or welfare of others. So it's a tension between acting pro-socially, if you like, helping others, promoting the welfare of others, but this comes at an individual cost. And because there's this tension, if people were only selfish, you would never observe any cooperation.
9: I live in the U.S. We kind of live in times that feel highly polarized, like there's people who will not cooperate with us. If we turn on the news, all we're seeing is groups of people who refuse to cooperate, or worse. So we might assume that our neighbor, the people that we interact with on a daily basis, are not cooperative. How do you begin to test a question like that? And when you did, what did you find about what people think about how others cooperate, how much others cooperate?
10: Right. What we did is we ran a very simple cooperation experiment. It was a two-player cooperation experiment. Each participant in this experiment was paired with a stranger from their own country. And both participants had to decide whether to cooperate or to defect. And defection yielded a safe payoff of $100. Cooperation only yielded $70. However, if both decided to cooperate, a donation of $400 was made to fight global warming, a collective good problem. So the act of cooperation triggered a donation to fight global warming, but it came at a cost to the individual. And this experiment was run in 125 countries in more than 100,000 participants. And here we are talking about the largest cooperation experiment ever run on this planet, actually, in 125 representative country samples. And together with this cooperation decision, we also asked people, suppose or consider 100 people from your own country. We are running this experiment in many amongst many people in your own country. How many out of these 100 would you believe would cooperate? So we are eliciting a belief about cooperation, not just the cooperation decision, but also the belief.
9: Yeah, you're seeing what other people think of others, basically.
10: Exactly. And here's what's really striking. First, cooperation is much higher than at least I expected. On average, the global average cooperation rate is actually 69%. But at the same time, people are very pessimistic, as you indicated, very pessimistic about their fellow citizens' willingness to cooperate, which is only about 47%. So there's a huge perception gap, or a misperception, if you like, between the actual rate of cooperation, which is 69% on average, global average, and a perceived cooperation rate of only 47%. And that wedge, this misperception, is super important. Why? Because beliefs about the willingness to cooperate of others is one of the key determinants of my own willingness to cooperate. So if I have mistaken beliefs, my cooperation is lower than it could be had I correct beliefs about others.
9: Interesting. So we're better people than we think, but we don't think we're that great. And the fact that we don't think we're that great makes us cooperate less, is what you're saying.
10: Absolutely. Absolutely. And if you push it a little further, sorry for interrupting, we could live in a better world. If we were having more correct beliefs about the cooperativeness of our fellow citizens, we would actually live in a better world. Why? Because we would cooperate more.
9: It's a positive feedback loop, basically. If we think our neighbor's a good person, we're more likely to be a good person. But our neighbor is a better person than we think they are.
10: On average, that's absolutely right. That's exactly what our data show. And what's striking is this is a phenomenon that we see in every single country. The amount to which there's this perception gap varies, of course. Everything is culturally specific. The determinants of cooperation, the level of cooperation, the perception gap, of course, everything is kind of culturally specific. And we talk about how and in which sense in the paper in more detail. But the very fact of a misperception gap that is overly pessimistic is prevalent in every single country that we look at.
9: I do got to ask, were there some countries that stuck out for you? Like, for example, I live in the U.S. My understanding is that Finland is an outlier of some sort. What were some countries that stood out and why do you think they did?
10: One country that I have in mind right now is actually Germany, my country. Here, the cooperation rate is quite high. It's more than 80%. But people are particularly pessimistic. They have an expectation of cooperation of about 45% only. So it's almost half as high only as the actual cooperation rate. So here in that country, in Germany, there's a particularly pronounced perception gap. The cooperation rates between countries varies a lot from about 25 to more than 90%. So here you see the huge variation. But always conditional on the level of cooperation in every single country, people underestimate their fellow citizens' willingness to cooperate.
9: That's so interesting. And I'm still kind of just stuck on this positive feedback loop. If only we saw our neighbors for what they were, more willing to cooperate than we think they are,
10: yes,
9: our society would be a better place because that would increase our willingness to cooperate.
10: Totally. And this is why I think it is so important to talk about this paper, other papers showing perception gaps. In a certain sense, we are living in, or you could say, there are possible states of the world that could occur, that could come up. And they are characterized by different kinds of equilibria, expectation equilibria. If everybody believes everybody else is selfish, people will be selfish. If everybody believes others are cooperative, this group, this country will be more cooperative, richer, happier, etc., etc. We showed the positive associations with cooperation in a companion paper. So in many ways, there are possible states of the world. And because we have wrong beliefs, we are picking or choosing an equilibrium that is not optimal. We could live in a better world if we had more correct beliefs. So if I may add one sentence, we actually show in the paper that we are living in this kind of bad equilibrium because we are underestimating the willingness to cooperate of our neighbors, but we can do something about it. Correcting these misperceptions not only changes beliefs, as we show, in a causal way, it also affects the willingness to cooperate. So if we correct beliefs, we can actually move to a better equilibrium, i.e. live in a better world.
9: Armin, this conversation has been fascinating. I appreciate you coming on the program.
10: Thank you very much.
9: Armin Falk is an economics professor at the University of Bonn in Germany. In just a few moments' time, so many people are lonely these days, and what if the cure for it isn't therapy, dating apps, medication, but wandering through nature with complete strangers? Sounds simple, but it works. We'll explain why next.
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1: You're feeling lonely, you're feeling down. You talk to your doctor. What if they prescribe something a little unusual for loneliness? Not a pill, but a walk in the woods with strangers. It's called social prescribing. We're going to tell you more about it, but it helps people find connection and community. And how does it work? That's what we're going to answer here with researcher in nature and people at the University of Melbourne in Australia, Nerkez Opachin. Nerkez, welcome to the show.
2: Thank you so much for having me.
1: So you did a study, and it sort of intersects two pretty common problems, loneliness and a disconnection from nature. Do you think those two things are linked?
2: No, I guess not necessarily linked, but surely present. And with our research, we wanted to find a link and actually use nature as an aid to alleviate loneliness.
1: Now, before you started your work, what made you suspect that a bunch of lonely strangers walking through the park together could help them? Is that a far-fetched idea, or does it seem kind of obvious to you?
2: So this was the research that we did in Melbourne is part of EU Horizon project, where we have 6 pilot cities throughout the world tackling the same issue, and we would be targeting different population that are particularly vulnerable to loneliness. And so there is a term that we call social prescribing, and it's a healthcare approach that connects individuals or like patients could be with non-medical community-based activities to improve, you know, their physical, mental, and social well-being. So instead of, you know, just prescribing medication, doctors or healthcare workers, but also not necessarily healthcare workers, it can also be other non-medical community workers, could refer then a person to these specialized programs to help them access those local support groups. And we did it then. We wanted to test those programs and develop them with the community and partners, but in nature. So we would then call it a nature-based social prescribing program that we call Friends in Nature. Yeah.
1: It's so interesting. And it makes sense if one is depressed and it's linked to a feeling of lack of community, loneliness, a medication might not be a good fit. Building community and doing things to address that loneliness would make more sense. Social prescribing, it's a relatively new concept, but it makes perfect sense. So what exactly did you do?
2: Yeah, and especially, you know, not everybody, especially when we work with particularly vulnerable people. Here in Melbourne, we did work with LGBT asylum seekers and refugees. So you can imagine that there is a lot of trauma with this population, where they don't even feel comfortable to go to a GP, and they can't even be diagnosed really to be referred to a social nature program. And so in that case, we have link workers or community connectors or, you know, social workers that would then really try to connect them to those programs.
1: So you've got these groups that have potential for feeling excluded, persecuted, lonely. You asked them to go to the park with strangers, not with their friends. What were some of the results that you saw?
2: Yeah, so Friends in Nature is a 2-month-long program where we would gather 6 to 12 people that don't know each other, that have experienced loneliness and social isolation. And then they would be meeting once a week in a closed group. So it's again, safety is quite important, where they build trust with the same group over time. And then they would be doing, in the first week, they would select different nature activities and nature places around Melbourne. And we call it the Friends in Nature menu, where there are like 15 different, places, that's available with suggested activities that they can select from. And this had been then also co-created with the participants and some community partners. And they, of course, if they choose seven of them, what we will be doing the next 7 weeks, doesn't mean that we have to really visit all of them. We can change things. And
3: sure.
2: And then in those activities, they would range from community gardening, forest therapy walks, guided, of course, or watching the and learning about the native bird life or native bats, what they call in Melbourne the flying foxes, and we would connect, you know, to each other through this new experience. But also to the place, and if you can imagine, we particularly worked with refugees, where Australia might be a bit scary or a bit new to them, and so it was also an opportunity to connect not just to new friends, but also to the place and build community, really, and a sense of belonging to hopefully a home that is now new, forever.
3: Now, what improvements to these people's lives did you observe? What improvements did they experience after this, what, two-month program?
2: Yeah. So, I mean, one of the obvious ones that we quantified were, through the surveys, were reduction in loneliness from severe lonely to moderate lonely, and also connection to nature, which was equally important as we are getting more and more disconnected through urban life and technology with nature as well. So these are the quite straightforward ones. But exploring a little bit more the what we call qualitative data through observation, through interviews, through listening to the participants talk about this experience, the findings really go far beyond just reduction of loneliness and nature connection, where, again, what I mentioned earlier, building a sense of belonging, a community, having nature perceive it as a safe, non-judgmental space. Like, in a way, we also call it like a third facilitator that helps them in this journey. Then also things like being just more comfortable building confidence around getting around Melbourne metropolitan area using public transport, but also speaking up. We have a lot of group reflections where we talk about our experiences and people feel more confident just talking to other people. So it gives them like an empowerment to reach out beyond the program as well.
3: Look, I'm intrigued by how well this works and how easy

0: We're hoping, you know, that our Friends in Nature model that has been tested and developed in the last 5 years will have a scaling up, and that we can reach different parts of the world and really implement it.
1: Now, if you want to read more about this topic, Nerkez Opichin wrote an article titled "When We Took 37 Strangers into the Urban Bush, Their Loneliness Began to Ease." That article's in The Conversation. Nerkez, I really enjoyed the chat. Thanks so much for being on the show.
0: Thank you so much, David. It was really a pleasure.
1: Nerkez Opichin is a researcher in nature and people at the University of Melbourne. Do you find it annoying when people say their dog or their cat is their child? The kind of person who throws a birthday party for Mr. Whiskers and says, "Sorry, I can't come out tonight. It's family time." Well, the pet parents may get the last laugh, because a new study suggests our pets can play a pretty important role in helping us cope with stress. So after the break, when did animals stop being pets and start becoming family? And is that actually good for us? That in a moment.
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4: Before I got a pet and I went on the old internet and people would say, he's my baby, I gave birth to her, about their dogs and cats, I would roll my eyes into the back of my head. And then I had a cat. Okay? I got a cat. That's the way I want to say that. And now I completely get it. He is my legitimate son. My partner gave birth to him, and I can prove it. I'm here with Dr. Cliff Redford. He's a veterinarian. It is Vet Talk. It is Vet Lad. It is Vet Talk. It is Pet Talk. There it is. I can't talk this afternoon.
5: No one says they gave birth to their pet. Come on.
4: Well, I can prove it, because when ChatGPT first released its image generation prompt thing, I asked it to generate a sonogram with a picture of my cat. And it did. And then I showed everybody that was tomato in utero. So it's true. It's real.
5: It must be.
4: Yeah.
5: If Chad got it right, then it must be.
4: And why am I saying this annoying line of commentary? Because there is a new scientific study that basically proves that your pet is your kid.
5: So this article is so clickbaity because the title is Pets Are Like Kids in That Owning... They're like, basically, pets are like children, but the actual article is about how they're stressful, like children.
4: Oh, so it's not like they're my literal children.
5: Yeah, and I mean, how do you refer to your pet? Like, we used to say, I own this pet.
4: Yeah.
5: I'm the owner. And that got a lot of people angry. And then you'd say the pet parent. Well, that got a lot of people angry, especially if they didn't have pets, and they'd be like, that's not your child.
4: I say he's my son.
5: Yeah.
4: In fact, when I'm like at the age where I don't have kids, but I'm 39, and a lot of people I interact with are having young families, and I say, I have a son, he's 7, and I immediately show a picture of my cat.
5: I got to go to these parties with you, man. This sounds like a good time.
4: It's more like this is what I would do at parties if I got invited to them. But it's also the reason I don't get invited to parties.
5: And why don't you go to parties?
4: Because I show people pictures of my cat and say he's my son, and then I don't get invited again.
5: So here's a segue into this conversation. So we all know that there's positives in owning pets as far as stress and mental health issues, right? They provide companionship, they reduce loneliness, they actually, especially with dogs, less so with cats, it makes it easier to make friends because people are found to be more approachable if they have a cute dog on a leash.
4: Yeah.
5: So you can make friends that way. And then there's therapy dogs and therapy cats that can detect onsets of like certain health episodes, like a seizure, or if you have diabetes and your blood sugar is dropping too low, the animal can warn you and be like, dude, you're about to get hangry. You need to start eating. And if your sugar's low enough, you're literally hallucinating and that's what the dog or cat is saying to you. But there's also a lot of negatives about owning pets when it comes to stress and anxiety. And one of them is
4: having to interact with veterinarians.
5: That is because you never really go to the veterinarian. I mean, unless it's a wellness exam, most of the time you're going to the veterinarian because your animal's sick, or you're going for a wellness exam, but then you're worried the vet's going to tell you there's something wrong. So it creates anxiety, and veterinarians are not cheap. I get it. Proper health medicine things, stuff for your animals costs.
4: Go to Dr. Cliff's veterinary practice with the promo code. This is definitely not a real promo code, and he will give you free veterinary service.
5: Right, exactly. And you get what you pay for when you come to my clinic, let's say, when you use one of those promo codes. But so one of the things they talked about is that 47% of pet owners feel significant guilt and anxiety about leaving their pet alone in their house, and that a lot of them don't go to parties, don't go to social events because they don't want to leave their pet.
4: I feel like that's more of a dog thing, but I do consider it when we're going to travel. Like if I can't get someone to stay with my cat for the weekend just to come in the morning and the evening and feed him, he's a very needy cat. Like we want a friend sleeping here, and if we can't arrange that, we've avoided going out for the weekend or like away for the weekend.
5: Yeah, and I mean, imagine, I'm sorry to say this, but as Tomato gets older, he's going to have some health issues. Yeah. And so you're going to need to be there more often and more regularly and more consistent, or find someone who can take care of him. So basically, this article kind of says, look, there are highs and lows of having, owning, guardian, being a parent to a pet, just like children.
4: So it's not that my girlfriend gave birth to my cat. That's not what these reporters are trying to say.
5: Actually, if you look at the fine print, they did specifically say that David Cooper's girlfriend did, in fact, give birth to her cat because they saw it on a sonogram.
4: I've never 180'd more than I have before I owned a pet. And when people said he or she is my son or he or she is my daughter, whatever, I was so annoyed at pet owners who did that. And now I do it myself.
5: You did the Bill Burr, I'm never going to get married and have children switch.
4: I guess so.
5: Because now he's happily married and has children.
4: I'm happily divorced and have a cat.
5: Perfect. You need to come into my clinic. You're the type of pet parent owner I need.
4: Let's talk about bumblebees, because this new study, it's a little more legit than just some clickbait article. And it's pretty cool. And it involves bees and it involves them solving puzzles. Tell me about it, Cliff.
5: Yeah, so over a century ago, there was this very famous study done by the German psychologist Wolfgang Kohler. And he basically hung a banana from the ceiling out of reach from a chimpanzee. And the chimpanzee used things that were in this enclosure, such as boxes, to create a large stepping stool to reach to the banana. And he showed that chimpanzees can solve problems. And then they repeated it with birds, with elephants, with dogs. Cats are very intelligent. Some people are very intelligent. And then this woman out of Finland, this biological ecologist, thought about bees. And they've got the brains the size of sesame seeds. So that's pretty small.
4: About the size of mine, yeah.
5: About the size of yours. Well, you're in luck, David. This says that if you have the brain the size of a sesame seed, not only can you solve problems, but you can host a radio/podcast show like you're doing. So what they did was they took these bees all individually and then in groups, and they had them find a reward, which was like this little blue colored disc that represented, they got, when they reached the blue colored disc, they got a sugary treat, basically, right? And then they put this disc out of the way high enough, but in this narrow section where the bee, she literally said, I put it just high enough that it couldn't be reached and was annoying, but also in this narrow section that the bee could not fly to it. And apparently bees love rolling around things. And so she put a small styrofoam ball in this enclosure, and 75% of the bees figured out if they move this ball around, they can stand on the ball and reach the sugary treat.
4: So it's exactly the same as the chimp pushing the box to the banana.
5: Pretty much. And then she made it even more complicated. She showed that bees could watch other bees do it and they learned faster. They solved the problem quicker. She found that she would put bees into groups and they would use teamwork. She also said, well, what if this is just chance? Because they do like rolling things around. And maybe they just kind of rolled around and they got on top of it and all of a sudden, hey, I can reach this sugary treat. So she created an enclosure where the blue disc was out of sight around a corner and the styrofoam ball was in the opposite end of the enclosure. And 80% of them, after passing the first test, a higher percentage of them passed the second test that was more complicated. So apparently bees are pretty smart and they can solve problems and they're able to. And she basically said they need to do this because sometimes the flowers have pollen and sometimes the flowers aren't flowering. And I'm pretty sure that's a scientific word. And
4: yeah, flowering, yeah.
5: So they need to be able to find other areas and communicate with each other. So, but it needs more studies.
4: Amazing creatures bees are. When we come back, you might think petting zoos are awful environments for animals. And in some cases, they definitely are. But are certain animals, maybe domesticated ones, not fussed by kids grabbing at them, petting them, poking them? That is the question we'll answer in just a few moments. It's Vet Talk. It's Pet Talk. Dr. Cliff is here, and he will return. And Redford is his last name. Usually we say the whole name when we sign off in an interview. Doing a great job here. We'll be back.
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0: Cliff's a veterinarian, probably. I haven't checked his credentials with a UV light, but I assume they're real and they pass all the security features that diplomas have. I assume, probably. Cliff, welcome to the show.
1: You haven't checked my credentials, but that doesn't stop you from asking me for free veterinarian advice.
0: When you put it that way, I feel like a bigger jerk than I intended, okay? Not only do you come on the show every week, help us out with great content, but like at 4 a.m. I text you a photo of my cat, you know, not for radio, not for work, and solicit free advice. Like, oh, is this rash a problem? That has happened.
1: Yeah, it happens. That's
0: okay. All right. Okay, I'll think twice next time I question your credentials.
1: No, always send me a photo of your cat. I'm happy. Okay.
0: All right, Cliff's number is 415-555-2288.
1: It's always 555 in the movies.
0: If anyone
1: those
0: wants
1: numbers
0: to text,
1: don't exist.
0: If anyone wants to text Cliff a picture of their cat, just remember to put a 555 in the number. Okay, a few weeks ago, I had an animal welfare expert kind of person on talking about Sloth World in Florida. And if you don't know what that is, sloths were dying there. It was horrible. Mm. But it was like a for-profit petting zoo. And basically what we resolved on is if it's an exotic animal and it's not a domesticated animal, either pay to see it in a zoo or you're not seeing it because anything else is inhumane and awful. But then I said to her, and we didn't have a lot of time to talk about it, but what about domesticated animals? What about petting zoos for animals that have spent centuries, millennia existing amongst humans like sheep and horses? Are those petting zoos a bad idea? And it looks like the answer is maybe no, but your kids should still be nice to the animals they're petting. But why is the answer maybe no?
1: Yeah, it was interesting that you opened this talking about, maybe it's not so bad that your kid pets, pokes, and manhandles. You didn't say manhandles, but gropes. Yeah. Pets, pokes, and gropes these ponies. You shouldn't do it. You shouldn't behave that way. I love going to petting zoos and watching because always, within like 30 minutes, some kid turns his back on the goat and the goat slams him in the backside and knocks him over. And to me, I find that funny.
0: And usually the kid had it coming. And another animal that you should not mess with because they are tough and they will spit in your face, llamas. Llamas will F you up. Do not, they're fine to pet. They're fully domesticated. You know, you can hang out with them. They're great. But do not get on their nerves because they will mess you up.
1: They will mess you up big time. So, but apparently the Gotland ponies in Slottskogen Park in Gothenburg. I was practicing.
0: That's in Sweden, I think, Gothenburg?
1: Sure. It sounds like it. It sounds like it. Slottskogen Park.
0: It is. I just checked it. Okay, good. My geography is going well today.
1: They have a petting zoo and they have ponies and they're called Gotland ponies. And they recognize that animal welfare, just like what you just talked about, is very, very important. So they decided to check how are these ponies doing when these children are petting them and poking them and groping them. And they basically just monitored heart rate. They put on little orange watches. What are we allowed to say brands on this show?
0: Yeah, sure.
1: They put on little Apple watches on.
0: Oh no, you said Apple.
1: Oh no, it depends.
0: We gave a billion, one of the most expensive, highest market cap company in the world, pennies of free advertising.
1: Yeah, but what if they send you a free one now because of this?
0: I have gotten free stuff, but it's always from like small companies, and I never talk about it because that's a conflict of interest.
1: I got you. So they put on heart rate monitors onto these horses, and at rest, they recognize that the resting heart rate, when they're just chilling out and the petting zoo's closed, the resting heart rate was around 42, 43 beats per minute. And when they exercised, they had them running around the paddock, it was at 85. And when the kids were there and interacting them, it was around 51, so it was not that high. What they also noticed, and I guess one of the reasons they did this was the ponies were freaking out over a noisy excavator that kept showing to do some maintenance work in the park. And they would bolt and they would run and they would pull their ears back. And so people started asking, well, I mean, that's signs of stress, but there might be subtle signs of stress. So they did these studies. They found that the heart rates weren't spiking, and heart rates do go up when animals are stressed, and same thing with people.
0: Whenever I see you, my heart rate goes up.
1: I was about to say, it also happens due to joy. David. Joy and friendship.
0: And perhaps arousal. You were talking about groping earlier.
1: maybe. That's all right. It's a good thing that it's only from the chest up, this video. And so what they did find out, though, that also, while these ponies are afraid of the excavator, they are not afraid of other regular loud noises, like dogs barking as the dogs are coming through the park. So basically, it seems like for some animals, depending upon the situation, I mean, how can you be stressed out when you're in the Slottskogen Park in Gothenburg in, where was it?
0: Sweden.
1: I mean, you're in a Scandinavian place. You're probably doing ice baths and some saunas three times a week.
0: Eating pickled fishes and whatever they do over
1: do
0: there.
1: Do they do that?
0: Pickled herring. I think they like herring over there. Yeah.
1: Okay.
0: I think moral of the story is certain animals have been domesticated and literally bred to be around us, handled by us. Doesn't mean your little kids at the petting zoo should harass the ponies.
1: Of course.
0: But don't feel too bad as long as the kids behave. Now, if the kids don't behave, send them to the goat because the goat will teach them an important lesson.
1: That's right. I think the big thing about any of these sort of enclosure areas, like the Sloth Park in Florida, open the gates and see what happens. If these ponies keep hanging around because they're getting food and they don't mind the kids, that's a pretty good sign. But the sloths, it would take them some time because they're slow, but they would probably leave.
0: Open the gate and wait 6 months and you will see. They will try to escape.
1: They will eventually escape.
0: In slow-mo.
1: They will eventually escape.
0: No, I mean,
1: slow-mo.
0: In general, think about what the animal is. So like owl cafes versus cat cafes.
1: Very big difference.
0: Yeah.
1: Very, very big difference. Yeah, totally. Very big difference. You know, and you do have to look at, now from the last segment, we talked the size of the brains don't make a difference, but we do have to look at their intelligence, their emotional intelligence. I mean, having a dolphin in a marine land type aquarium is very different from having a slug in a marine land type aquarium.
0: Yeah, like zoos have exotic animals, but they know how to care for them. And there may be some ethical issues that I think are worthy of debate. But at the end of the day, most zoos care about conservation. The animals are there in support of conservation. So like, no, a giraffe shouldn't be in an enclosure, like all things equal.
1: But Exactly.
0: But it's with trained people, and these zoos will like donate money to help giraffes and also, education really helps go a long way. When people know about these animals and know what's happening to their habitats, they're more likely to care. They're more likely to tell their legislators, politicians, whatever. Mm-hmm. I don't have mixed feelings about zoos. I think people who do have some valid criticism. Having said that, a zoo is a lot different than a for-profit petting zoo.
1: Yeah, and I mean, bring these Swedish ponies down to Florida. Mm-hmm. And they're probably going to, maybe it was Florida. Maybe that was also the problem, that it was just Florida in general.
0: Are you trying to set us up for our next topic that we only have 30 seconds for?
1: Very good. Yes. So apparently the word stupid hot has some knowledge to it, that when temperatures go up, mammals, birds, they can't think very well. Birds can't solve problems. Bees can't move. Bees have figured it out. Bees, when it gets hot, they splash water on their faces to cool their brains off.
0: So if you feel dumb during a heat wave, our distant cousins, the animals, also feel dumb. And that is literally all we have to say about this study.
1: It is a defense in court now that if you are violent during a heat wave, it's called the do the right thing defense.
0: I don't know about that. Well, Dr. Cliff Redford is here. Check out his podcast, Vet Life. He's a real veterinarian who I appreciate. Cliff, thanks for being here.
1: My pleasure.
0: That's a wrap on our Thursday night show. Thank you so much for tuning in. If you've got feedback for the program, send me an email. My inbox always open. The address, David.

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15: From the National Newsroom of the Canadian Press, I'm John Kennedy. Canada U.S. Trade Minister Dominic LeBlanc says he expects to see bilateral agreements negotiated with the United States as Canada and Mexico extend a critical continental trade pact. Prime Minister Mark Carney says Canada is also looking for a bilateral trade agreement with Mexico.
16: We are looking for a bilateral deal with Mexico as well, and we'll work forward on that. But there would be some commonalities that are that are retained as part of Kuzma's extension.
15: Carney says there has been progress in negotiations since LeBlanc met with the United States Trade Representative Jamison Greer in Washington last week. Meanwhile, the Prime Minister unveiled a national food strategy that he says will feed more Canadians with Canadian food. The government says the strategy is backed by more than $3 billion in investments over a decade. A third of that is to build food terminals and other infrastructure to make it easier for independent grocers to buy from farmers and food processors. The plan aims to grow more food in Canada year-round, with $750 million earmarked for greenhouses and hydroponic facilities. Alberta has filed its appeal of a judge's decision to reject a public effort to force a vote on the province quitting Canada.
5: Premier Danielle Smith promised the appeal last month when she called the ruling anti-democratic. The judge found the petition should not have been issued under provincial law and that Smith's government neglected its duty to consult First Nations. The province plans to argue the judge made 14 errors in her decision. They include that the petition did not trigger the duty to consult and that the judge failed to give weight to the democratic purpose of the petition process. Jason White, The Canadian Press.
15: Finance Minister François-Philippe Champagne says he followed all of the conflict of interest rules on the Alto High Speed Rail project. The minister testified at the Parliamentary Ethics Committee today after months of scrutiny from federal conservatives. Champagne says he proactively contacted the Federal Ethics Commissioner when someone close to him got a job offer to become a vice president at the Crown Corporation. He says the commissioner told him there was no risk of a conflict of interest because he has no power over human resources at Alto. But Champagne says he instituted a screen to recuse himself from specific decisions just to be safe. A deal with Iran is so close that U.S. President Donald Trump says it could be signed over the next few days, possibly in Europe. President Trump also claimed that the Strait of Hormuz will officially open the moment that the deal is signed. ABC foreign correspondent Patrick Reval says Iranian officials haven't said anything publicly yet.
11: We've also been hearing from Israel. Israel's Prime Minister Benjamin Netanyahu, has called President Trump and discussed this memorandum of understanding. According to sources, Israel was not informed of in advance and was surprised to learn of this, that a deal was imminent.
15: This is the Canadian Press. In sports, Matthew Anderson from Mississauga, Ontario, fired 6-under-64 in the last group of the day at the RBC Canadian Open to finish today's first round with a six-way tie atop the leaderboard. Pete Alonso homered to cap a six-run third inning against Bryson Wu, and the Baltimore Orioles withstood three homers from the Seattle Mariners in a 6-5 victory. Nikita Kucherov of the Tampa Bay Lightning won the Hart Trophy as NHL MVP, the second such honor of his career, after also winning the Hart in 2019. Kucherov led all players with 1.71 points a game on 44 goals and 86 assists. With 130 points, he ranked second only to Edmonton's Connor McDavid, who had 138. Adley Rutschman drove in three runs, and Colton Cowser hit a solo shot to help the Orioles salvage a split of a four-game series with the American League West leading Mariners. From the Canadian Press, I'm John Kennedy.
14: This is the Mike Smith Show, Late Night Edition. It is Thursday, June 11th. Welcome to the Mike Smith Show. I'm Robin Gill coming to you from the CKNW studios in Vancouver. It is a beautiful day. Coming up on the show, are nicotine pouches the new smoking and vaping with kids? And what kind of regulations should surround this? Plus, do we need to diversify energy in BC? What about adding in nuclear power? And speaking of power, there are two planned AI data centers in Metro Vancouver, and they've been the target of protesters who are concerned about the amount of water and energy that these facilities can use, especially as the region faces tighter water restrictions.
17: We should be doing everything we can to resist AI.
18: I don't believe that we have taken into account what the repercussions might be. It's happened at such a fast pace.
19: We need to stop chasing corporate profit over the well-being of communities. So that's why the BC Greens are calling for a full moratorium on AI data centers until we understand the risks and they are regulated.
14: So those are the protesters who are against the proposed AI data centers here in Metro Vancouver. Let's bring in David Clement. He works with Consumer Choice Center to talk about
20: why we need these AI centers. First of all, David, thank you so much for joining us.
21: Thank you very much for having me.
20: Does AI require more electricity than the average internet search?
21: Electricity needs for data centers are obviously high, but one of the best parts about BC is that that is renewable. 98% of the grid is renewable. And for those who are maybe concerned about increased energy bills as a result of a big player in the city, what they fail to realize is that the big players end up reducing the fixed costs associated with energy requirements. And so they become a big player in actually reducing the taxpayer, the ratepayer burden for those fixed costs and energy infrastructure. So, I mean, on the energy side, it's really not that much of a concern. But when we get to water, this is where I think actually things get rather silly, and the objections over water are very much overblown.
20: How so?
21: So they're overblown because, I mean, if we look at the proposed facility in Vancouver, we're talking about a closed loop. I think the figures were about the amount of rainfall that is on BC Place. But at the same time, I mean, if we compare it to other things that we otherwise accept in British Columbia, I mean, the average golf course in BC during the summer months uses 1 million liters of water a day. A single pound of almonds is close to 10,000 liters of water to produce. We don't ban these things. We don't limit those things. We allow for them. And in this case, we hopefully allow for this AI data center, which is actually being proposed in an incredibly environmentally friendly way when we consider the alternatives, because whether the residents of Vancouver or BC like it or not, there is going to be a need for this level of processing and information processing. If it's not in BC and it's elsewhere, let's say in the United States, there is a significant difference between the environmental impact of a data center in Vancouver with a grid that's 98% renewable and a data center in Kentucky, which is plugged into a grid that runs on coal. It is, from the environmentalist perspective, the best option, and it's also domestic. And so you get the benefit of all of the trades jobs, right? The people who have historically been left behind working to build and maintain these facilities, and the jobs figures on that using the U.S. data is incredibly encouraging.
20: If you're just tuning into the Mike Smith Show, I'm Robin Gill. We are talking to David Clement with the Consumer Choice Center about planned AI data centers in Metro Vancouver. I just looked at a York University study, and there are about 96 data centers, AI data centers, that is, that are in the pipeline across the country. Doesn't mm-hmm. that signify that they're here to stay?
21: This is happening whether we like it or not. I mean, in the same way that the Industrial Revolution happened, regardless of whether or not there were objections to it. Now, the question is, do we want to capitalize on it, or do we want to be on the sidelines? And what really is the kind of sad aspect of the opposition to AI data centers is that the foundations of AI technology is actually Canadian. The beginnings of machine learning and the AI revolution began with people far more brilliant than I am in research labs in Montreal and Toronto. And so what a shame it would be for Canada to be the country that helped build the intellectual foundations of the AI age and then refuse to house it and refuse to benefit from it.
20: Someone once suggested to me that the advancement with AI could be compared to, say, the horse and carriage going directly to flying. Is that how far and how quickly this technology is advancing?
21: I mean, that is anyone who says that they know what the future looks like, I think, is maybe giving themselves a little bit too much credit. But whatever the future does look like for the power of AI in our lives, do we want to have a piece of it? is the open question. Do we want to benefit from the building of these facilities? Do we want to have our data processed domestically in Canada? That's an important question. I mean, most people don't know that some of the provincial government's data processing needs aren't actually housed in Canada. They go outside of the country. It sure would be nice if all of that were to be able to be kept domestic. I mean, for security reasons, for all sorts of other serious reasons that are worth considering. And so it's hard to say where AI is going, but we absolutely want to have a piece of the pie as it grows. And it's really disheartening to see people oppose these data centers on things like water when that's largely been addressed, to oppose them based on noise, which is far less than ordinary things we tolerate in a city or a suburb. And so those objections get exhausting when the alternative is the AI revolution happens and we're just left sitting on the sidelines.
20: But at some point, we as consumers have to be responsible with how much AI we use, so that these data centers aren't, you know, being wasteful. Am I right on that front?
21: Yeah, I mean, kind of the lingo for that type of behavior is token maximizing.
20: Exactly.
21: But I think somebody did the math, and it was like 4 questions to ChatGPT per day is about the water usage of one almond. And so that puts it into perspective in terms of usage. I mean, obviously, you could incredibly overdo it. There would be financial costs tied to that if you were really overdoing it. And so, yes, also there will be price mechanisms built in to ensure that those people who are overdoing it are paying for overdoing it. There's definitely a consumer responsibility side. But again, in comparison to the things we do every day that we don't bat an eye at, when you look at it, that's why I use almonds as an example. You look at it in terms of almonds and water usage, and it's not even remotely close. And yet nobody is protesting the grocery store for carrying almonds or ridiculing people for eating almonds or drinking almond milk.
20: Actually, there have been protests, not necessarily at the grocery store, but people are doing it by not buying almonds. We cover that quite extensively.
21: Yeah, I would support anybody's decision to not purchase a product or even not use AI if they so choose that they don't want to. But don't take your personal preferences and try and turn it into government policy to restrict access for everybody else. And that is really what I think is at the core of some of these objections to AI data centers, is that you have a lot of people who are just very AI resistant, and I maybe understand some of their perspectives, but don't sacrifice the economic gains. Don't deny the pipe fitters and the HVAC installers and the plumbers and the electricians the opportunity for high-paying union jobs to be able to build these facilities simply because you are personally AI resistant. And I mean, when we have naysayers say things like there's no public benefit to this, they're completely forgetting the tradespeople who have to make this, who have to work to make this possible. And when we look at the jobs figures on the types of jobs that are involved in building these centers, we're looking at $90,000 to $110,000 Canadian a year positions. Those are fantastic jobs. Those are the jobs that keep a middle class alive, that fund union pension funds. That's a good thing. If it was me, I want my neighbors, my family members to be able to have these opportunities, even if I'm skeptical of AI. Those are fantastic opportunities. And historically,
20: David, you know what? We have to actually wrap it up. We've got to get to a break, but thank you so much for taking the time. David Clement is with Consumer Choice Center. We're going to take a break. But when we come back, are there hotel vacancies in Vancouver during FIFA? And could there be deals? I'm Robin Gill, sitting in for Mike Smith.
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20: Hi, everyone. Robin Gill sitting in for Mike Smith on this Thursday morning. Well, we're going to talk a little bit more about hotel rooms that are available during FIFA. There may be some potential for last-minute visitors. You know, for years, we heard that British Columbians were not going to have enough hotel rooms. I shouldn't say British Columbians, that there wouldn't be enough hotel rooms in BC. But guess what? There are still rooms available. Joining us now is Jan Freitag, National Director of Hospitality and Analytics at CoStar. Thanks for joining us.
27: Good morning. Thanks for having me.
20: Jan, were demand projections overly optimistic from the beginning?
27: Well, I think there was maybe a little bit of a fallacy that when the FIFA president, you know, I think a year and a half or so, said it's going to be like 104 Super Bowls, We knew then that that was a little bit overstatement, but we still think it is very much an event that will drive international visitation. And, you know, honestly, it's going to be more like a room rate event in the hotel industry. We talk about two indicators, the occupancy and the room rate. And we think it's going to be more of a room rate event than an occupancy event. And when we look at the occupancy on the books so far, I mean, it's, you know, drip, drip, drip, going up, up, up, you know, slow and steady. So we expect higher occupancies the closer we get to the games.
25: So when you talk about the room rates, that means there'll be dynamic pricing. So should people start booking now? Could the prices again?
27: Well, I think a little bit depends on, you know, how much you think the matches will drive demand. So New Zealand versus Belgium, you know, how many people are going to come, you know, to town? Is this a really strong traveling team? Or, you know, on July 2nd, when you have the round of the 32nd team, or even July 7th, round of 16, for those matches, yeah, absolutely. We expect pretty high room rates and also, honestly, a pretty full city. You know, the last 16, those are really the powerhouse teams with strong fan bases. And there's going to be, you know, a lot of global interest.
25: And I would suggest that excitement will probably grow. I mean, we have 39 days. The excitement could grow, you know, midway through. So we might see more people coming then.
27: Yeah, I totally agree with that. The truth is we don't know yet who's playing July 2nd or who's playing July 7th. So, of course, the occupancies are lower. And that is true all across Mexico and the U.S. And we've sort of maintained that this is going to be the tale of two World Cups, you know, that maybe in the early rounds when you have some teams that maybe don't, you know, have a huge fan base or that can't enter, for example, the U.S. because of visa issues, those match days and the occupancies for those nights might not be as strong as when it gets to July, when the powerhouse teams are still standing and their fan bases are excited. And honestly, some people who are just sort of marginal soccer fans, but they're saying, look, there's a World Cup, it's in my hometown, or it's in a 3-hour drive time radius, I'm just going to watch this just to watch, you know, a World Cup game, even though I'm not sure that who's playing, but I'm interested in the sport event.
25: I'm guessing that people went to Airbnb or perhaps they're crashing with people that they know instead. And is there any way to assess that?
27: Yeah, so there's another entity that tracks that, a company called AirDNA, and they track short-term rental supply. It's true that there's been a surge in short-term rental supply, but there also I wonder if maybe some of the hosts who said, ooh, I can put my condo on the market mm-hmm. for $10,000 a week, that maybe that may not come to pass, and then they just take the supply back off the market. So I'm expecting some fluctuations there.
25: One last question. Do you think the World Cup is going to deliver the tourism boom that was promised?
27: I think it's going to make all the cities very attractive to visitors. Is it going to be the international inbound tourism boom that people had expected? I don't know. The ticket prices are pretty high. Airfare is pretty high. But it's still going to be a super fun event. I think the cities are going to be, you know, buzzing when the games are happening there.
25: Do you think it has the same hype as the 2010 games?
27: I think that's probably a personal opinion, so maybe a little bit market by market, you know?
25: Well, I mean, the 2010 games at first, remember, people were like, this isn't going to work. It's not going to be great for the city. Tourism isn't going to get a boom. And then it was like this fantastic event. I mean, financially, we don't, you know, we were in the red, but it ended up being a fun event.
27: And I think that's sort of the take that a lot of cities have, that, you know, forget the chitter chatter prior to it. Let's focus on the nights or the night before the match and the fan events and see that we can deliver the best experience for everybody. And then hopefully that makes people say, wow, I want to come back when it's not so crazy.
25: For sure. Jan, thank you so much for taking the time to speak to us here on the Mike Smith Show.
27: Thanks for having me.
25: Jan Freitag is a hospitality analyst at CoStar. We're going to take a break, but when we come back after the news, you know, there's been yet another extension when it comes to the federal government's firearms ban. Is this going to make a difference? I'm Robin Gill, sitting in for Mike Smith.
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8: From the National Newsroom of the Canadian Press, I'm John Kennedy. Canada-U.S. Trade Minister Dominic LeBlanc says he expects to see bilateral agreements negotiated with the United States as Canada and Mexico extend a critical continental trade pact. Prime Minister Mark Carney says Canada is also looking for a bilateral trade agreement with Mexico.
9: We are looking for a bilateral deal with Mexico as well, and we'll work forward on that. But there would be some commonalities that are retained as part of CUSMA's extension.
8: Carney says there has been progress in negotiations since LeBlanc met with United States Trade Representative Jameson Greer in Washington last week. Meanwhile, the Prime Minister unveiled a national food strategy that he says will feed more Canadians with Canadian food. The government says the strategy is backed by more than $3 billion in investments over a decade. A third of that is to build food terminals and other infrastructure to make it easier for independent grocers to buy from farmers and food processors. The plan aims to grow more food in Canada year-round, with $750 million earmarked for greenhouses and hydroponic facilities. Alberta has filed its appeal of a judge's decision to reject a public effort to force a vote on the province quitting Canada.
10: Premier Danielle Smith promised the appeal last month when she called the ruling anti-democratic. The judge found the petition should not have been issued under provincial law and that Smith's government neglected its duty to consult First Nations. The province plans to argue the judge made 14 errors in her decision. They include that the petition did not trigger the duty to consult and that the judge failed to give weight to the democratic purpose of the petition process. Jason White, The Canadian Press.
8: Finance Minister François-Philippe Champagne says he followed all of the conflict of interest rules on the Alto High-Speed Rail project. The minister testified at the Parliamentary Ethics Committee today after months of scrutiny from federal conservatives. Champagne says he proactively contacted the Federal Ethics Commissioner when someone close to him got a job offer to become a vice president at the Crown Corporation. He says the commissioner told him there was no risk of a conflict of interest because he has no power over human resources at Alto. But Champagne says he instituted a screen to recuse himself from specific decisions just to be safe. A deal with Iran is so close that U.S. President Donald Trump says it could be signed over the next few days, possibly in Europe. President Trump also claimed that the Strait of Hormuz will officially open the moment that the deal is signed. ABC foreign correspondent Patrick

0: Greville says Iranian officials haven't said anything publicly yet.
1: We've also been hearing from Israel. Israel's Prime Minister Benjamin Netanyahu, has called President Trump and discussed this memorandum of understanding. According to sources, Israel was not informed of in advance and was surprised to learn of this, that a deal was imminent.
0: This is the Canadian Press. In sports, Matthew Anderson from Mississauga, Ontario, fired 6-under-64 in the last group of the day at the RBC Canadian Open to finish today's first round with a six-way tie atop the leaderboard. Pete Alonso homered to cap a six-run third inning against Bryson Wu, and the Baltimore Orioles withstood three homers from the Seattle Mariners in a 6-5 victory. Nikita Kucherov of the Tampa Bay Lightning won the Hart Trophy as NHL MVP, the second such honor of his career, after also winning the Hart in 2019. Kucherov led all players with 1.71 points a game on 44 goals and 86 assists. With 130 points, he ranked second only to Edmonton's Connor McDavid, who had 138. Adley Rutschman drove in three runs, and Colton Cowser hit a solo shot to help the Orioles salvage a split of a four-game series with the American League West leading Mariners. From the Canadian Press, I'm John Kennedy.
2: This is the Mike Smith Show, Late Night Edition. Hi, everyone. Welcome back to the Mike Smith Show. I'm Robin Gill, sitting in on this Thursday morning. The federal government is extending the amnesty period for gun owners to comply with the firearm ban, and all of this is dependent on a Supreme Court ruling on the policy. You know, this is not the first extension of the amnesty period. It has been multiple times since 2020. Joining us now is Rod Giltaka. He's the CEO and Executive Director at the Canadian Coalition for Firearm Rights. Rod, thanks so much for joining us.
3: Thanks for having me.
2: You know, we've had so many extensions, and the government says this one is necessary because the Supreme Court of Canada will hear a challenge to the ban. Does that suggest that Ottawa is punting it to the Supreme Court and essentially having them make a decision on whether this goes ahead or not?
3: Well, I think Ottawa is doing this just out of self-preservation. If the amnesty ends, that means everyone who has one of these firearms in their possession is liable to a very serious criminal offense. How do you catch people like that? You get them with search warrants for their homes. There's charges pressed. There's all kinds of things that could happen once these guns become truly unlawful to possess. And so if you can imagine, the government launches all this stuff. They buy some, they pay for some, they have all these other things happening, and then the Supreme Court rules against them, God forbid, for them. How do they wind all that back? So I think they're looking at that, looking at a untenable position, and they're just like, well, we have to extend it to limit our own liability.
2: Would it also be the case, though, that they're using the Supreme Court to basically kill the legislation?
3: Well,
2: because they can say, it's not us, it was the courts.
3: Yeah, well, it's not legislation. All this was done using an order in council, which is, I think, one of the things that the Supreme Court is interested in. This government used an order in council to do something so big, bigger than anything in Canadian history, as far as I'm aware, using an OIC, which is like an executive order. I think that's what the Supreme Court is concerned about. But I think one of the positive outcomes for the Carney Liberals is they can walk away from this Trudeau-era boondoggle and say, hey, you know what? We tried. Supreme Court overruled us, and then I think they would use this as a re-election campaign to do it right through legislation, as it were.
2: We've seen these extensions, right? We've seen so many of them since 2020. What does that tell you?
3: Well, the Trudeau Liberals made a promise 6.5 years ago that they said, you know, unfortunately, these guns are too dangerous for our society. They didn't feel that for the previous 100 years. But they did that, and they promised to compensate people because it wasn't licensed, law-abiding gun owners' fault that they wanted to roll this policy out. And they lied. Here we are over half a decade later. They've bought a handful of guns, mostly from retail, out of retail inventory. And now they've got a challenge on their hands, and they're extending the amnesty again. So it was wrong, I think, from day one, and it's still wrong.
2: Can you tell us more about the challenge?
3: So the challenge, as I mentioned, is really about the fact that the government did not have the proper authority to use an order in council to ban all these guns. And the whole story is actually quite interesting because this government has been in power for 10 and a half years. They could have done this through legislation, which would have been the right way to do it countless times. They had tons of runway, but they did it using an OIC. And even Carney, instead of introducing legislation to get this, you know, to rewrite this ship, he didn't do it. He's letting the OIC stand. So I think there's a lot of political, there's a big political game at play here. I'm not sure exactly what they're doing.
2: You know, most guns start out legal in this country, which was the case of the Tumbler Ridge tragedy. And as we know, those guns were initially taken out of that home and then returned. How do you reconcile with that with the argument that only illegal firearms are involved in crimes?
3: Well, illegal firearms, like smuggled guns, illegally manufactured guns, that is the overwhelming majority. It's funny, there's a story out this morning from a couple of news outlets that said, oh, most crime guns come from domestic sources, which is so ridiculous that we still have to fight this kind of misinformation. The crime guns they're talking about can be lost guns, they can be toys, pellet guns, airsoft, replicas, and the RCMP only traces, I think it's 8% of guns. So out of 8%, we don't know how many are toys and whatnot. A lot of police forces, like the Toronto Police Service, have published numbers numerous times saying that up to 98% of the firearms that they take in actual crimes that are actual guns come from outside the country. They're smuggled in from the United States. So anyway,
2: but most of those crimes involve gangs.
3: That's, well, yeah, absolutely. Gangs and other criminal activities, extortionists and what have you, yeah.
2: I think that, you know, when you have the anti-gun coalition, their argument is for cases where there are mass shootings or crimes that involve many, many innocent people. What do you say to them when they say, look, we need this for those cases?
3: That doesn't hold water. So I'll give you an example. The very first school shooting in Canadian history was the Brampton school shooting. It was committed with a 30-30 lever action, a 22, and a 12-gauge shotgun, all hunting firearms that are still legal today. I was on the Mass Casualty Commission for what happened in Nova Scotia as a participant, and not a single firearm used in that entire crime was sourced from Canada. They were all illegally smuggled from the United States. So what that tells you is this entire prohibition, every gun law in Canada, if there were no guns in the history of Canada, that would have had no bearing on what happened in Nova Scotia. This is the truth. So while these groups tend to say, you know, no one can own anything, and then they're afraid of hunters, so they back off and say hunting's okay. At the end of the day, we all want a safer Canada, and we have to stick to reality. And on top of that, firearms are very important to the people that own them. There are more people in Canada licensed to own handguns than there are that play organized hockey. But you wouldn't know it because it's not talked about. So, you know, if you're going to take property away from Canadians that are law-abiding, then you should actually have a justification to do it.
2: Rod, we're going to have to leave it at that. Thanks so much for taking the time to speak with us.
3: I really appreciate it. Have a great day.
2: Rod Giltaka is the CEO and Executive Director of the Canadian Coalition for Firearm Rights. We want to hear from you. Do you think that this ban is necessary? Do you think it's going to change? And do you think the government is punting this policy to the Supreme Court? And perhaps that might kill this policy. Give us a call, 604-280-9898. We want to hear your thoughts after the break.
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2: 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Hi, everyone. Robin Gill sitting in for Mike Smith on this Thursday, June 11th. Want to beat the heat and upgrade your home comfort this summer? CKNW and Combined Comfort Systems are giving away a Mitsubishi ductless cold climate heat pump, and that includes installation. It's a prize package worth up to $9,000. You'll have four chances a day to qualify. Just listen for the cue to call later in the show, and when you hear it, be caller number 7. The grand prize will be announced on Monday, June 29th on Mornings with Simi. Okay, before the break, we were talking about the federal government's amnesty has been extended. Is this an opportunity for the federal government to punt it to the Supreme Court, and would that potentially kill it? We know that gun advocates are very concerned about this legislation. Give us a call on your thoughts, 604-280-9898. Our first caller is Ray. Hi, Ray.
21: Hi there. I think I've got the perfect example as to why these gun laws are not working. I live in Surrey, okay, and the government banned handguns like 3 years ago. You can't buy them, can't sell them, can't trade them. Yet every week and sometimes every day here in Surrey, there's handgun shootings, there's handgun murders being committed right in our neighborhood. And where are they getting them from? I thought they were banned. So I'm tired of the government grandstanding on these issues and making it sound like they're doing something when they're going after, you know, farmers, hunters, or a gun collector. Take that nonsense of time and money and put that into the criminal aspect. Go after the crime that's being committed, and don't posture and, you know, go after the hunters and the farmers of the country. And I think it's absolutely ridiculous what's going on here. And people have had bullets come through their living room windows. And, you know, this is ridiculous what's going on.
15: Because those people are getting caught in the crossfire of some of the gang stuff that's happening, right?
21: Yeah, yeah. And so the government is trying to make it sound like they're doing something. They're doing absolutely nothing. And it's ridiculous to see, as it was stated earlier, how they're lying to the public and, you know, do something about the crime. We don't have a gun problem in Canada. We have a criminal problem. And everywhere has that.
15: I'm sure you were listening to the interview that we had with the Canadian Coalition for Firearm Rights. And he said that, you know, a lot of what they have done in terms of their research and when they looked at the crimes, these guns are coming from outside of Canada. So how do you ban those guns?
21: Yeah, exactly. I mean, Canada has the strictest, toughest gun control laws in the world. And it's the criminal element that's the problem. It's not that Grandpa Joe's hunting rifle that's the problem. It's obviously the crime, and especially here in Surrey, it's absolutely ridiculous what's going on here.
15: Ray, thank you so much for taking the time to call and to listen. We really appreciate it.
21: Thanks.
15: All right. Okay, we are going to, in case you missed it, let's revisit our interview with David Clement, who says that we shouldn't really worry about the environmental concerns, that they are overblown when it comes to AI data centers.
19: They're overblown because, I mean, if we look at the proposed facility in Vancouver, we're talking about a closed loop. I think the figures were about the amount of rainfall that is on BC Place. But at the same time, I mean, if we compare it to other things that we otherwise accept in British Columbia, I mean, the average golf course in BC during the summer months uses 1 million liters of water a day. A single pound of almonds is close to 10,000 liters of water to produce. We don't ban these things. We don't limit those things. We allow for them, and in this case, we hopefully allow for this AI data center, which is actually being proposed in an incredibly environmentally friendly way when we consider the alternatives, because whether the residents of Vancouver or BC like it or not, there is going to be a need for this level of processing and information processing. If it's not in BC and it's elsewhere, let's say in the United States, there is a significant difference between the environmental impact of a data center in Vancouver with a grid that's 98% renewable and a data center in Kentucky, which is plugged into a grid that runs on coal. So, I mean, it is, from the environmentalist perspective, the best option, and it's also domestic. And so you get the benefit of all of the trades jobs, right, the people who have historically been left behind working to build and maintain these facilities, and the jobs figures on that using the U.S. data is incredibly encouraging.
15: I just looked at a York University study, and there are about 96 data centers, AI data centers, that is, that are in the pipeline across the country. Doesn't mm-hmm. that signify that they're here to stay?
19: Yeah, I mean, this is happening whether we like it or not. I mean, in the same way that the Industrial Revolution happened, regardless of whether or not there were objections to it. Now, the question is, do we want to capitalize on it or do we want to be on the sidelines? And what really is the kind of sad aspect of the opposition to AI data centers is that the foundations of AI technology is actually Canadian. The beginnings of machine learning and the AI revolution began with people far more brilliant than I am in research labs in Montreal and Toronto. And so what a shame it would be for Canada to be the country that helped build the intellectual foundations of the AI age and then refuse to house it and refuse to benefit from it.
15: Someone once suggested to me that the advancement with AI could be compared to, say, the horse and carriage going directly to flying. Is that how far and how quickly this technology is advancing?
19: I mean, that is anyone who says that they know what the future looks like, I think, is maybe giving themselves a little bit too much credit. But whatever the future does look like for the power of AI in our lives, do we want to have a piece of it? Is the open question. Do we want to benefit from the building of these facilities? Do we want to have our data processed domestically in Canada? That's an important question. I mean, most people don't know that some of the provincial government's data processing needs aren't actually housed in Canada. They go outside of the country. It sure would be nice if all of that were to be able to be kept domestic. I mean, for security reasons, for all sorts of other serious reasons that are worth considering. And so it's hard to say where AI is going, but we absolutely want to have a piece of the pie as it grows. And it's really disheartening to see people oppose these data centers on things like water when that's largely been addressed, to oppose them based on noise, which is far less than ordinary things we tolerate in a city or a suburb. And so those objections get exhausting when the alternative is the AI revolution happens and we're just left sitting on the sidelines.
15: But at some point, we as consumers have to be responsible with how much AI we use so that these data centers aren't, you know, being wasteful. Am I right on that front?
19: Yeah. I mean, kind of the lingo for that type of behavior is token maximizing.
15: Exactly.
19: But I think somebody did the math and it was like 4 questions to ChatGPT per day is about the water usage of one almond.
15: Okay, that was a great interview. If you want to hear the full interview, be sure to download the Mike Smith podcast. We're going to take a break, but still ahead, are nicotine pouches the new vaping when it comes to kids? And we're going to talk politics with Bill Tillman. That is coming up after the top of the news. I'm Robin Gill, sitting in for Mike Smith.
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9: From the National Newsroom of the Canadian Press, I'm Rob Westgate. Prime Minister Mark Carney is heading overseas for a 6-day trip to Europe, which starts with a stop in Paris and a meeting with French President Emmanuel Macron. It is Carney's 9th trip to Europe with the continent, taking on a greater importance following the cooling of Canada-US relations. In particular, the PM has looked across the Atlantic for new and less volatile trade and security partnerships. Carney will wrap up the trip by attending the annual G7 Leader Summit, which is taking place in the French Alps. Meanwhile, Prime Minister Mark Carney says the opening of the Gordie Howe International Bridge has been delayed at the request of the United States. And when asked about Michigan State Republicans pushing to change the bridge agreement, which saw Canada front the bill in exchange for the tolls to cover the costs, Carney said bluntly, Canada paid for the bridge.
27: We ensured that half of the construction work and the activity associated with it was shared with Michigan. The benefits, of course, of the bridge will be shared by all.
9: The Prime Minister also noted that the bridge delay is not connected to the ongoing negotiations on the Canada-US-Mexico Agreement on Trade. At West now, where the Alberta government is filing an appeal of a judge's decision to toss aside a petition that was calling for separation from Canada. The ruling found the referendum petition should not have been issued under provincial law and that Premier Danielle Smith's government neglected its duty to consult First Nations. Smith called last month's ruling anti-democratic, while also promising to pursue an appeal. The mother of a BC teenager who died by suicide after being exploited online says proposed federal legislation tackling online safety would have helped her daughter. Carol Todd's daughter, Amanda, took her own life in 2012, and Todd says the Safe Social Media Act addresses concerns around mental health and social media that will protect youth online. She says the bill, which would force social media companies to block access for children under 16, is something Amanda would have wanted.
10: Amanda wanted kids safe, and she wanted to be safe.
9: Todd says she's meeting with the BC Attorney General, Nikki Sharma, next week to discuss digital literacy and the use of AI in classrooms. And finally, a Toronto police officer was killed after being shot in the city's West End early Thursday morning. Mayor Olivia Chow says what happened to 43-year-old Constable Mark Pinizzotto is heartbreaking.
11: There are no words that can ease the pain of the family, the loved ones, and the colleagues across the service. They are very much in our thoughts as they face this profound loss.
9: Pinizzotto was shot during an exchange of gunfire while conducting a search warrant. He had been with the force for 18 years. This is the Canadian Press. In sports, Andrei Svechnikov scored twice and Sebastian Aho added a second period goal in a breakout game for Carolina's top-line performers, helping the Hurricanes beat the Vegas Golden Knights 4-2 to move within a victory of winning the Stanley Cup. Over to the CFL now, where Bo Levi Mitchell threw a pair of touchdown passes to Keandre Smith as the Hamilton Tiger Cats spoiled the Winnipeg Blue Bombers' home opener with a 37-27 victory. The Ticats were coming off an overtime loss to Montreal and moved to 1-1. It's the first time the team hasn't opened a season 0-2 since 2019. And finally, Dodgers two-way star Shohei Ohtani hit his 13th homer of the season. That was before leaving the game due to left knee inflammation. Los Angeles would ultimately beat the Pittsburgh Pirates 8-6 as the reigning National League MVP hit his solo homer in the third inning. From the Canadian Press, I'm Rob Westgate.
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12: I mean, I made the deal, and the primary reason I made the deal is that NAFTA was the worst trade deal I've ever seen. USMCA did one thing that I loved. After 6 years, it comes up for renewal. I don't know that I'm going to renew it, because, to be honest with you, the United States does much better. Hey, we don't need anything that Canada has. We don't need anything that Mexico has, but they need everything that we have.
2: That was Donald Trump's mood yesterday. I'm Robin Gill sitting in for Mike Smith. Let's bring in Bill Tillman. He is a strategy and communications consultant as well as a veteran campaigner. Bill, I guess that was his mood yesterday, but I feel like that's going to be the status quo with his thoughts when it comes to the Canada-US-Mexico trade pact.
13: I like the way you put that. That's his mood yesterday, because we know this guy is totally mercurial and changes from hour to hour, day to day. But this isn't the first time he said that, Robin. He has said that many times. And I think that's going to be a concern for all of us here in Canada, and particularly in the auto industry. And, you know, let's face it, we do 70%+ of our trade with the United States. And that isn't going to change no matter how many times Mark Carney goes to Europe or we talk about diversifying. We have to find some kind of a deal. Now, that said, many of us, I was one of them, were opposed to free trade previously and thought it would be a disaster for Canadians and for Canadian industry and workers. So we may be going back to where we were before the Brian Mulroney, Ronald Reagan free trade deal. I think that would be very challenging with Trump in power, though. So, you know, I think we're better off, obviously, with a trade deal of some sort, because we've got so many exemptions right now. And Trump seems to be targeting wanting to destroy the auto industry, in particular in Canada.
2: Do you think Kuzma's dead?
13: No, I don't, because one of the things that was not overly reported, I think Mike Smith and I talked about it at the time, though, every major corporation in the United States, all the auto industry, a lot of other manufacturers, etc., all sent a letter to Donald Trump saying they wanted a new Kuzma deal. They didn't say cancel Kuzma, we don't need it, you know, blah, blah, blah. They said they wanted it. They didn't try and insult the president and say anything about, you know, one way or the other about what he'd said, but they said they wanted it very clearly. So, and, you know, all the border states in the United States understand the importance of Canadian trade. I think the tourism industry is really understanding it. The bourbon industry is really understanding it. The wine industry. So there's a lot of folks in the United States in our corner, and the Democrats who are threatening to take control of at least House of Representatives and maybe Senate as well, are also not on side with this. So, it's going to take some time, but we may be without Kuzma. And also, if you think about it from bargaining, Trump is in a much more powerful negotiating position if he gives notice and then for 6 months, maybe negotiates, maybe doesn't. But that puts a lot more pressure on us than it does on them.
2: But it feels like Donald Trump would sacrifice Kentucky bourbon for Canada's automobiles.
13: Yeah, well, and he's a teetotaler, right? So he doesn't drive a Canadian car and he doesn't drink bourbon.
2: There you go. I want to take a listen now to the American ambassador to Canada, Pete Hoekstra. And this one I find intriguing. He says Canada needs to sell themselves more.
14: If Canada puts on their sales hat, they can make a very, very compelling case that if America needs a single car coming in to the United States from somewhere else in the world, the best place to get that car from is Canada. Pete, if you need a car, don't look to Mexico, don't look to Korea, don't look to Japan, look to Ontario. It's kind of like, oh, that's a pretty good argument. Same thing on oil. We got the pipelines, we got the infrastructure. If you need more oil, the best place to get it from is Alberta. That's a pretty compelling case.
2: I would suggest from those comments that Pete Hoekstra is indicating a little bit of anger from the Americans with Mark Carney going to South Korea and trying to cut deals with them.
13: Yeah, there's been a lot. I mean, we remember what Trump said when, of course, it's okay for Donald Trump to cut deals with China and say they're setting up a whole new relationship. But when Mark Carney in Canada do it, it's terrible. At the time that Carney was in China, there were Trump comments. Trump has made comments about other things that Canada has done as well. But I think Pete Hoekstra is, he's really disliked as our American ambassador to Canada for a lot of reasons and good ones. And he can be obnoxious. But he also, even a stop clock is right twice a day. I don't think he's wrong in selling, in his advice that we got to sell Canada as a supplier, not just for autos, but for all and oil, but all sorts of stuff. And I don't think most ordinary Americans understand how much trade we do with the Americans and vice versa, because it's not a one-way street. It's a two-way street. And I think that, the ambassador probably is reading the tea leaves to some degree, or as a Trump whisperer to some degree, and saying, this is what you're going to have to do. And I think, it's about, as I said earlier, that we try and balance our trade, improve trade with Europeans, increase it with China and India and everywhere else. But ultimately, we've got to do deals with the Americans, 70% of the time.
2: Do you think that, with Mark Carney constantly running around the world and cutting deals with other countries, is that going to hurt us or help us?
13: Well, we certainly hope it helps us, because otherwise we're making a big mistake. But I think that the prime minister is kind of sending a signal to Americans and to Trump that, we have other irons in the fire. And that's true. And I think that's important. But I also think at some point, and this is what Conservative leader Pierre Poilievre has been saying, where's the deal? Where's the progress? What are your achievements? And trips to Europe aren't measurable on your kitchen table. You've got to find some way to get some deals. Now, that said, I think most Canadians watching Donald Trump would not expect anybody, Pierre Poilievre, Mark Carney, you name it, the Pope, to be able to do a deal with Donald Trump on some of these issues where he's just so difficult to get a handle on and then to get a deal out of. And we've seen the deals he did with the Europeans, or in England in particular, the UK, are not being held up. They're just, and he keeps doing this with us on stock with lumber and other things. I mean, there are deals we have right now that are being violated by the United States, and it would take us years to get any kind of a ruling on it. So as soon as one tariff gets knocked down, he comes up with another excuse for another one.
2: Okay.
13: So it's a lot to deal with.
2: Yeah,
13: a lot to deal
2: sure.
13: with.
2: Take a listen to Mark Carney talking about the Gordie Howe Bridge. This is connecting Canada to the U.S. Yet another delay in opening it. Take a listen.
0: Everyone's working hard to make sure the bridge is open as soon as possible. There's no big drama. If it takes a little longer, it'll take a little longer, but this will benefit Canadians, Americans, business, tourists, residents for decades and decades to come.
15: Bill, is the Prime Minister downplaying this?
13: Yes, absolutely he's downplaying it because it was announced it was going to open. And this one is a really interesting one because as Canada paid for it, and it's competing with not just an American privately owned bridge, the Ambassador Bridge, but one owned by a very major donor to the Republican Party, a Trump confidant or friend. So there's and who lobbied heavily to not have this new bridge built by, you know, it's co-owned by Michigan and our Canada, United States, effectively. But the rumors or reports are, pardon me, that Trump wants a cut. A cut of the tolls, and this would not be unusual given his modus operandi in the past. So, you know, this is an extremely expensive bridge, and it needs to be open because right now there's kind of a chokehold on traffic over the Ambassador Bridge. So, you know, I think it will eventually open, but there appears to be some reason that he is trying to delay this. And I think, you know, whether it's trying to get a cut out of it or just putting pressure on Canada isn't clear yet, but it doesn't sound like it's going to open tomorrow after all.
15: This is a bridge over troubled water. We're going to take a break, but we want to take your calls. Call us at 604-280-9898. We want to hear your questions. We want to hear your comments. I'm Robin Gill, sending in for Mike Smith.
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15: Hello, and thank you for joining us. I'm Robin Gill, sitting here with Bill Tillman. We are ready to take your calls. The number is 604-280-9898. George, you've been patiently waiting. We want to hear from you.
8: Hi there. A huge fan of Bill, as he knows. Just make a couple of comments. I agree largely with what he said. We need this agreement. It's surely going to happen. Hoekstra is in the running, from what I understand, of the National Security Advisor position to replace Gabbard. Much more credible than his boss, who's, we all know, is a petulant moron, to be honest. So I'm very positive about Canada. Now, Bill, put the seatbelt on. Our problem in BC is a totally incompetent and spineless premier. We can't even get a mine built. The STEM mine has fallen by the wayside because of inadequate consultation with First Nations. David Eby bowed and kowtowed at the last minute on this cancellation of DRIPA, and we can't get anything built even if we want to. So I'm really disappointed in that, and I think that's a newsworthy story. Thank you very much. Take care.
15: Thanks for your call, Bill. Or George. Bill, what do you think about his comments about the mine?
13: Well, there's a lot of problems. I mean, we've seen a number of things, but there's also an awful lot of projects that are going ahead, and it looks like LNG Canada is, you know, a huge project, doubling the capacity of the LNG Canada facility right now. Looks like that's going to go ahead for a final investment decision. They've already made the early decision to get the contractors working on the prep for that. So there's some balance there. But look, George is right. There's no question that the DRIPA legislation is problematic, and the government is going to have to address that. We also know that the courts are going to hear the appeal, I believe, on the Cowichan case. So ultimately, you know, you can't stop anybody from going to court. You have to resolve those things in court or through agreements, and that's hopefully what's going to happen. But you know, there's no question. There's some uncertainty in the situation with First Nations.
15: Scott, you're our next caller. What's your question or comment?
22: Yeah, wow. I think there's a new Saul on the road to Damascus. Bill Tillman is supportive of free trade. I thought for sure that you'd be burning up the midnight oil right now with Mr. Van der Zaam, getting ready to fight those who are trying to propose a free trade with Europe. So, you know, I guess that whichever way the wind blows, you shall also blow. Keep up the good work, Bill. You're never an ending. You never end to be a source of amusement for me.
15: Bill, I don't know how you want to respond to this.
13: Oh, yeah. Scott, that's why they have me on the radio, so people like you can be amused and entertained by CKNW. Listen, you know, we're talking about the 80s. I fought free trade, as did many other people, almost every union in the country, half the country. The Liberal Party, the NDP, fought free trade against the Conservatives. As it's turned out now, and at the current, you know, we've seen lots of benefits and some downside. And I think that, you know, you change your mind. If you want to hold me to my 80s opinions, I'll have to change my hairstyle and listen to different music, too, so...
15: Okay, let's go to Rob. Hi, Rob.
23: Yes, hi. How are you?
15: Not too bad. How are you?
23: Great, thank you. Yeah, I appreciate you letting me speak here. I think everybody here is missing the complete point of what President Trump and the U.S. administration are doing with these negotiations here. And I don't know if it's you don't report it by design because you don't want your listeners to know, but President Trump is about making the United States and North America and the Western Hemisphere sovereign from the globalists that control our world through the United Nations, through NATO, all controlled by the city of London, Davos, and Zurich. And the most important thing to Donald Trump right now is eliminating net zero. And that's where the negotiations with Kuzma and Alberta and the energy industry come into play here. Because right now we have Mark Carney and the Liberals, former Trudeau, who have always been part of the globalist regime. They want the unelected from those regimes dictating to us what our agendas are supposed to be through all sovereign countries throughout the world. And they impose things like net zero upon us. And that is completely opposite to the administration of the United States. Mark Carney represents everything that the United States keeps. He's the former governor of the Bank of England. He's a former governor of the Bank of Canada. He is a former board member of the World Economic Forum. He is the architect of the Glasgow Alliance for Net Zero. Mark Carney is the target of the U.S. administration right now. He's the absolute number one enemy of the United States. And if you guys can't see it, there's no helping you, but you should know this, and you should be reporting this, because he's been saying this for the last 10 years. He's following what is called Alexander Hamilton's American system. He is replacing the imperialistic British doctrine, which is a one world, one government under British lead, and it is the British who influence the United Nations, the EU, the NATO, and getting the United States into all these endless wars overseas to enforce their political agendas.
15: Okay, Rob, we're going to leave it at that. Bill, let's talk about whether you think that Mark Carney is the enemy for Donald Trump.
13: Well, Robin, that's good to hear. The Davos-controlled, I was waiting for George Soros to come up, conspiracy theories. Look, I don't agree with almost anything Rob said. I don't think that's what's going on at all. Donald Trump is a fan of tariffs. He always has been. He wants to go back to the anti-tariff or no-tariff period, which, you know, the early part of the 1900s. So, net zero, I don't know why. The United States is self-sufficient in oil at the moment. So there's a bunch of stuff there I don't agree with. But, Mark Carney has an international perspective and reputation, governor of the Bank of England as well as Bank of Canada, major corporate executive as well. If, you know, if we want to join with Trump's, if we accepted Rob's perspective, then I guess we would join with Trump and fight everyone else in the world. But I don't think that's going to happen.
15: Okay. We're going to leave it all at that. We have to get to the news. Bill, thanks so much for taking the time to join us this morning, and I hope to talk to you soon.
13: I will talk to you tomorrow, Robin. Thank
15: you.
13: Okay,
15: sounds good. We are going to take a break. The news is straight ahead. But when we come back, do we need some lower speed limits in Vancouver? There is one Vancouver city councillor who does believe that. We're going to talk to Lucy Maloney after the break. I'm Robin Gill, sitting in for Mike Smith.
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5: From the National Newsroom of the Canadian Press, I'm Rob Westgate. Prime Minister Mark Carney is heading overseas for a six-day trip to Europe, which starts with a stop in Paris and a meeting with French President Emmanuel Macron. It is Carney's ninth trip to Europe with the continent, taking on a greater importance following the cooling of Canada-U.S. relations. In particular, the PM has looked across the Atlantic for new and less volatile trade and security partnerships. Carney will wrap up the trip by attending the annual G7 Leader Summit, which is taking place in the French Alps. Meanwhile, Prime Minister Mark Carney says the opening of the Gordie Howe International Bridge has been delayed at the request of the United States. And when asked about Michigan State Republicans pushing to change the bridge agreement, which saw Canada front the bill in exchange for the tolls to cover the costs, Carney said bluntly, Canada paid for the bridge.
6: We ensured that half of the construction work and the activity associated with it was shared with Michigan. The benefits, of course, of the bridge will be shared by all.
5: The Prime Minister also noted that the bridge delay is not connected to the ongoing negotiations on the Canada-U.S.-Mexico Agreement on Trade. At West now, where the Alberta government is filing an appeal of a judge's decision to toss aside a petition that was calling for separation from Canada. The ruling found the referendum petition should not have been issued under provincial law and that Premier Danielle Smith's government neglected its duty to consult First Nations. Smith called last month's ruling anti-democratic, while also promising to pursue an appeal. The mother of a BC teenager who died by suicide after being exploited online says proposed federal legislation tackling online safety would have helped her daughter. Carol Todd's daughter, Amanda, took her own life in 2012, and Todd says the Safe Social Media Act addresses concerns around mental health and social media that will protect youth online. She says the bill, which would force social media companies to block access for children under 16, is something Amanda would have wanted.
7: Amanda wanted kids safe, and she wanted to be safe.
5: Todd says she's meeting with the BC Attorney General, Nikki Sharma, next week to discuss digital literacy and the use of AI in classrooms. And finally, a Toronto police officer was killed after being shot in the city's West End early Thursday morning. Mayor Olivia Chow says what happened to 43-year-old Constable Mark Pinizotto is heartbreaking.
8: There are no words that can ease the pain of the family, the loved ones, and the colleagues across the service. They are very much in our thoughts as they face this profound loss.
5: Pinizotto was shot during an exchange of gunfire while conducting a search warrant. He had been with the force for 18 years. This is the Canadian Press. In sports, Andrei Svechnikov scored twice and Sebastian Aho added a second period goal in a breakout game for Carolina's top-line performers, helping the Hurricanes beat the Vegas Golden Knights 4-2 to move within a victory of winning the Stanley Cup. Over to the CFL now, where Bo Levi Mitchell threw a pair of touchdown passes to Keandre Smith as the Hamilton Tiger Cats spoiled the Winnipeg Blue Bombers home opener with a 37-27 victory.

0: The Ticats were coming off an overtime loss to Montreal and moved to 1-1. It's the first time the team hasn't opened a season 0-2 since 2019. And finally, Dodgers two-way star Shohei Ohtani hit his 13th homer of the season. That was before leaving the game due to left knee inflammation. Los Angeles would ultimately beat the Pittsburgh Pirates 8-6 as the reigning National League MVP hit his solo homer in the third inning. From the Canadian Press, I'm Rob Westgate.
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2: Hey everyone, welcome back to the program. Robin Gill sitting in for Mike on this Thursday morning. Vancouver had a plan to reduce traffic fatalities to zero by 2050. And city staff had recommended a range of actions, including traffic calming, changing traffic signals, lowering some speed limits. But this might have gone by the wayside. And joining us now is Lucy Maloney. She's a Vancouver City Councillor to talk more about this. Lucy, thanks so much for joining us.
3: Thanks for having me.
2: Let's talk about what traffic calming would have entailed for our listeners who don't know what that is.
3: Well, traffic calming, we've got a bunch of tools we can use to give drivers visual cues that they need to drive slower on certain streets with higher danger to pedestrians or cyclists or other drivers. We can narrow lanes. We can do curve bulges to decrease the width of the street. We can put in speed humps. There are all sorts of tools we can change, we can use to change the design of the street, but we can also reduce speed limits, which is a crucial factor.
2: And then the other factor was changing traffic signals for pedestrians and bikes to be more visible. What would that entail? Adding more signals?
3: Well, we can do things that are called leading pedestrian intervals. You might have seen them if you've come into the centre of Vancouver. Some traffic lights change for the pedestrian before the driver, which gives a pedestrian a chance to get out into the intersection and be extra visible so drivers can see them and avoid them when they're turning.
2: You wanted to reduce speed limits. Now, did you want to reduce them on certain roads or on side streets?
3: Well, that was part of the staff recommendation. It wasn't something that I particularly asked for, but we know that speed kills. Reducing speeds is universally known to reduce the number and severity of crashes and injuries and deaths, and also to give drivers more of a chance to avoid a collision altogether. So we know that reducing speeds on particular roads is going to help us reduce deaths and injury on our roads. And they're roads that pass by local shopping centres or schools or community centres or parks. So we weren't talking about massive speed reductions on all arterial roads. We were just talking about a measured approach to look at the specific areas where we can make a huge difference in safety for the residents of Vancouver and for drivers themselves.
2: What were those specific areas?
3: So it was staff's recommendation was to part of their safe speed section of the report. So we know that safe speed is the top factor influencing the number and severity of collisions. So we've already reduced to 30 kilometres an hour the speed on residential streets. That's something that we did a bit earlier, maybe not so close to the election. I don't know if that's a factor in ABC's decision to amend this report recommendations. But we were going to set safe speed limits on major streets. So reducing from 50 kilometres an hour to 40 kilometres an hour on certain selected major streets. And also use approximate speeds, reduce approximate speeds using traffic calming treatments and street configurations to help drivers to know that it's important to slow down in areas like schools. And we were also proposing to adjust traffic signal timing to encourage safe travel speeds. So you might also be familiar when you get into the city that there's a green wave on certain one-way streets in the city. But it's actually not working very well because with traffic congestion, it's hard to reach that 50 kilometre an hour speed that the green wave was designed for. So it actually would have helped traffic flow. Staff told us that. They confirmed that during questions, that reducing speed limits and reducing and improving the configuration of the green wave would actually help drivers to get through the city more quickly.
4: I'm trying to understand. You say that it's congested. So if it's congested, it's not moving out quickly anyway.
3: Yeah, well, look, unfortunately, we see a lot of pedestrians hit very early in the morning. You'd notice that being on the radio. Your listeners would be aware that when there are the traffic reports, usually we get crashes early in the morning when there is less traffic. So reducing overall speed limits can help in these times when there's not so much traffic congestion, but it also is a perfect illustration of why reducing speed limits isn't going to affect your overall average trip time significantly. What we do is we improve safety by reducing speed limits, maximum speed limits, but it has a very insignificant effect on overall trip time.
4: One of the things that you were looking at, or I should say that city staff had been recommending, is reducing speed limits on major roads like Robson, Denman, Davie. What happened there?
3: Yeah, that's exactly right. You know, those are major shopping areas, pedestrian destinations. It's just not appropriate to be going 50 or 60 or 70 kilometres an hour along Denman Street. And Denman's a perfect illustration. If you've ever been driving along Beach Avenue towards Stanley Park and you're turning right onto Denman, you know that traffic reduces to one lane. So having a maximum speed of 50 or 60 kilometres an hour on Beach Avenue does no one any good whatsoever, because everybody has to stop to turn right onto Denman Street. And so it's a perfect illustration of the fact, as I said, that reducing overall speed limits doesn't reduce travel times, and it just makes it much more pleasant for residents. It reduces noise, it reduces traffic danger, it doesn't increase congestion. Staff said that it's quite the opposite.
4: I find it very slow moving on those streets, so I don't see people speeding.
3: Unfortunately, a street like Denman Street has a huge number of pedestrian injuries, because when it isn't as congested, people take it fast, and if somebody's slowing down or stopping to let a pedestrian cross the road, sometimes people can not see the pedestrian crossing and they can switch lanes to overtake. So that's a real danger on two-lane roads.
4: What happened at City Hall with ABC? What did they say we should do instead?
3: Well, they adopted the report except for the most important part, which was to reduce maximum speeds on selected major roads around schools, community centres, parks and shops. So they want to use, they just took the guts out of it. Staff said in answer to one of my questions that there's absolutely no doubt that reducing speeds improves safety and reduces deaths and injuries on our roads. And we know that it's not just the human cost. I mean, we all know people that have been injured or killed on the roads. It's a tragedy. But also it's an enormous financial cost. Do you know that in BC alone, we spend over $500 million a year on the health costs alone of collisions, motor vehicle collisions? That doesn't even count the other costs, like increased insurance premiums, legal costs. It improves productivity and business efficiency to have fewer collisions, and it stops your listeners from being held up and diverted when they're trying to get places due to collisions that other motor vehicles have.
4: Lucy, we're going to have to leave it at that. Thanks so much for taking the time to speak to us on The Mike Smith Show.
3: Thank you.
4: Lucy Maloney is a Vancouver City Councillor. Do you agree that we need to reduce the speed limit on major arteries like Robson, Denman, Cornwall? Call us 604-280-9898 and we'll take your calls after the break.
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4: 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Hi, Tim.
21: Hello, how are you today?
4: Not too bad. How are you?
21: Good. Beautiful day.
4: I know, it's really nice. Okay, no, let's talk about the roads. What do you think?
13: I don't agree with lowering the speed limits. What I would ask everybody is, what has changed over the generations? It's not like they've changed the ability for cars to go fast or slow, no matter what year, make, or model they were. But what has changed is when they made the responsibility that only lies on the driver. It does not rely on a person walking or a person on a bike. They're given the right of way. When I was younger, I'll date myself a little bit, 62 now, I was always taught stop and look both ways. Well, people don't do that. They don't follow any rules except their own. They're on their cell phones. Mm-hmm. And on Denman Street, there is no way someone is speeding enough on that road that it would need to be slower. I travel that route regularly. You are on a crawl. But people walk between cars. They're on their phones. I just passed a lady at an intersection who was pushing a stroller with a kid walking beside it, and she was not paying attention because she was on her phone. And this is the way people... Bottom line is, I've got a 3,500-pound car. I've got insurance. I'm going to feel real bad if I hit somebody, even if it's not my fault. But the chances are, if I hit them, they're going to be seriously injured or dead. So stop and pay attention. Stop thinking that... And most people, they see you coming, and they won't even lift their heads up. They'll walk right under in the intersection, and they won't even look. They know you're there, but they won't even look. So if you want to be injured or dead, by all means, step out into the street. I have insurance. I feel bad about it, but, you know, you made your own bed.
4: Tim, I think you made some really great points. I agree. Denman is always moving at a crawl. I agree that people dart in between cars and they're looking at their phones and they're not paying attention. So thank you so much for your call. Let's go to Jay now. Jay, what are your thoughts on reducing speed limits in Vancouver?
19: Hey, I'm a commercial driver all over Vancouver, North Shore. I see, you know, I drive Denman Street. I see a lot of what goes on, and the speed limits, lowering them is pointless. Yeah, I think your previous caller made the exact right point that most of these streets, it's too slow anyway, or you can't go 50 anyway. And then, you know, yeah, your previous caller, where a lot of responsibility needs to be shared across all modes of transportation. Everything gets blamed on drivers. And yeah, your previous caller was exactly right that people aren't paying attention, cyclists not stopping at stop signs, just doing whatever they want, pedestrians darting out into traffic. And agreed, drivers can be, we can always all do better, but none of Lucy Maloney's points are saying, like, hey, what about a campaign, going back to the basics of looking at what's going on, not just everybody with their heads down looking at their phones.
4: And Jay, we're all guilty.
19: That's
4: looking
19: right.
4: at our phones
19: Absolutely.
4: While we're crossing, myself
19: That's
4: included,
19: right.
4: because
19: yep.
4: I'm, you know, responding to a work email or a work text.
19: Sure. Yeah.
4: What about pedestrian overpasses? I was in Asia last year and I saw a ton of them and they were quite beautiful.
19: Sure, yeah, you know, that would be great. We could always use more something like that besides just Lucy Maloney anti-car stance.
4: All right, thanks, Jay. Really appreciate
19: Thank
4: your
19: you.
4: Call. Let's go to Chris. Hi, Chris.
21: Yeah, the last two guys just basically reiterating what they're saying. Glad I'm not alone on that, but I'm not sure how much your overpass would cost.
4: Yeah, I know.
21: But
4: you know what? Sometimes, I mean, people don't cross at intersections, as we know. People go right in the middle. So maybe if we put these overpasses somewhere halfway between, this might be a solution. I'm just throwing it out there.
21: Throwing out ideas. No, I get it. And I'm a commercial driver. I'm a professional driver, and I'm down there every day. And I know people jump out into the intersection when the hand's flashing. Once the hand starts flashing, you're not supposed to enter the intersection. People enter intersection, the crosswalk, with 2 seconds left, and they're trying to get across the street. I mean, people go without any fear, and they should be. I would say, you know, on just a kind of joking kind of a situation, but if they were to make the law, if you get hit by a car, it's 100% your own fault, I guarantee there'd be way, way, way less pedestrians getting hit. And that's the problem, is there's just no responsibility put on them, and so they just walk around like they own the joint and put themselves at risk.
4: Chris, so, you're like our other two callers, though. You have expertise because you drive for a living. Do you think that there is so much congestion anyway that there's no way things are moving quickly?
21: Well, that's exactly it. People are going speeding. That's not the issue. It's the lack of common sense by the pedestrians to look both. Like the first caller said, that's how I was raised. You look both ways. It's you're taking your life on your own hands every time you enter. You look both ways. It's you're taking your life on your own hands every time you enter the road as a pedestrian or as a cyclist. So you should be driving and riding your bike and walking as such. So yeah, I put it on them.
4: All right. Well, we really appreciate all of our listeners who called in, and I think that you've made some really good points. To a degree, pedestrians have to look both ways. To a degree, drivers have to be cautious when they're driving. But it's moving at a slow crawl, and we're seeing more and more people still in their cars. I don't see a lot of people getting out of their cars, and we haven't seen that incentive, even with the carbon tax out there. That didn't get people out of their cars either. All right, we're going to take a pause. I'm Robin Gill, sitting in for Mike Smith. When we come back, do we need to diversify our energy? Do we need to potentially look at nuclear energy in BC? We're going to talk to the president of the Canadians for Nuclear Energy coming up after the news.
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17: From the National Newsroom of the Canadian Press, I'm Rob Westgate. The governing Liberals have announced a national food strategy meant to expand choice and lower prices. Now, the strategy aims to help independent grocers compete with large retailers. Prime Minister Mark Carney says Canada relies on other countries for some essential foods.
18: Nearly 90% of our fresh fruit and nuts are imported, more than 70% of our vegetables. And that reliance on foreign markets means that every global shock, foreign conflict, a drought, tariffs, shows up directly at grocery stores across this country.
17: The government says five large retailers dominate 75% of Canada's grocery market, along with much of the system for distributing food. Meanwhile, the Prime Minister's push to strengthen Canada's ties with Europe continues this week with a six-day trip. Canadian Press reporter Catherine Morrison says Carney has taken off for his ninth visit to the continent since being sworn into office a little more than 15 months ago.
4: He will start off his six-day trip in Paris, where he'll meet with French President Emmanuel Macron. He'll then go to Ireland, where he will meet with Michel Martin, the head of government of Ireland, and Catherine Connolly, the president of Ireland. He will then make a more personal visit to County Mayo, where his grandparents lived until they immigrated to Canada in the 1920s.
17: Carney will end the trip in the French Alps at the annual G7 Leaders Summit. After losing her teenage daughter to suicide, triggered by online sexual exploitation, a BC mother says new federal legislation is a crucial step toward protecting kids on the internet. The Safe Social Media Act would force social media companies to block access for children under the age of 16 and regulate the companies behind AI chatbots. Carol Todd says the proposed bill is something her daughter Amanda would have wanted and is part of her legacy. Todd says that despite some gray areas in the bill, she is pleased with its focus on online safety and believes there is time to address any shortfalls as it moves through the House of Commons. And finally, a Toronto police officer was shot dead Thursday morning while carrying out what the police union called a high-risk takedown at an apartment building in the city's northwest. Identified as 43-year-old Constable Mark Pinozotto, he died after being shot in an exchange of gunfire. Mayor Olivia Chow says she knew his mother and knows the grief the family is feeling is being shared across the city.
7: Police officers go to work every day knowing the risk, putting themselves in harm's way to protect others. And today is a devastating reminder of that sacrifice. We also recognize the toll and moments like this take on all first responders who continue to show up for us.
17: A 19-year-old male suspect remains at large while another is recovering in hospital. This is the Canadian Press. In sports, Andrei Svechnikov scored twice and Sebastian Aho added a second period goal in a breakout game for Carolina's top-line performers, helping the Hurricanes beat the Vegas Golden Knights 4-2 to move within a victory of winning the Stanley Cup. Over to the CFL now, where Bo Levi Mitchell threw a pair of touchdown passes to Keandre Smith as the Hamilton Tiger Cats spoiled the Winnipeg Blue Bombers' home opener with a 37-27 victory. The Tiger Cats were coming off an overtime loss to Montreal and moved to 1-1. It's the first time the team hasn't opened a season 0-2 since 2019. And finally, Dodgers two-way star Shohei Ohtani hit his 13th homer of the season. That was before leaving the game due to left knee inflammation. Los Angeles would ultimately beat the Pittsburgh Pirates 8-6 as the reigning National League MVP hit his solo homer in the third inning. From the Canadian Press, I'm Rob Westgate.
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11: Hi, everyone. Welcome back to the program. Just an update on the Keep It Cool contest. Congratulations to Gail in Surrey. You are today's qualifier. Gail has been entered into the draw to win the Mitsubishi ductless cold climate heat pump. That includes installation. And if you didn't get through this time, keep trying. CKNW will have four people qualify every day from now until June 26th. And the winner will be announced on the 29th on Mornings with Simi. Okay, let's turn things now to BC's growing electricity demand. If hydro alone can't meet the future demand, is it time to think about nuclear power? Let's take what's happening in Ontario. Nuclear power provides about 50% of that province's electricity, and that province is undergoing a massive expansion to meet the surge in demand. Let's bring in Dr. Chris Kiefer, President of Canadians for Nuclear Energy, to talk more about this. Chris, thanks so much for taking the time.
19: It's a pleasure to be here, Robin.
11: You know, I know that there are people who are opposed to nuclear power. They say it's too expensive, it takes too long to build. But given, you know, our population will probably increase down the road, Can the province of BC afford to rule this out?
19: I mean, I think nuclear is a very intriguing option for BC because around the world we see nuclear pairing very, very well with hydroelectricity. So obviously that's the case here in Ontario where we have Niagara Falls and a number of other hydroelectric sites. The hydroelectric reservoirs sort of function as a battery for nuclear, which is putting out electricity. essentially 100% of the time at a steady rate. But we also see that in France, in Sweden, and a number of other jurisdictions around the world that might surprise people. When I look at BC, I mean, obviously you have this wonderful system. You're blessed with such abundant hydroelectricity. You can add things like wind and solar to help top up the reservoirs, particularly given the droughts that you've been having recently. But the key issue here with the electrical grid is it has to be 100% reliable. And it has to be reliable, particularly at those moments of peak vulnerability. So I think everybody can think back a few winters when we had that brutal cold snap, I believe January of 2023. And, you know, BC set a record in terms of its ability to produce electricity, but it was riding the very edge of what was capable. And of course, when it's minus 40 and it's winter, a lot of sun, the wind usually dies down in those extremely cold conditions. And in that moment, BC is running into a situation where, yes, opening up every possible hydro turbine, it was able to meet that peak demand. But as you said, it's a growing province, and it's in a situation where it might need to grow that peak demand. So the difference, the key difference between nuclear and wind and solar, all of which are great, is that nuclear adds that additional capacity. So the peak can be even higher. And that's what's really essential so that you don't have a blackout and all of the human and economic damages that can occur from that sort of a dire situation. And we have to always be ready for the dire situation when we're talking about grid planning.
11: Oh, for sure. I mean, we've seen, you know, power surges when it's too hot. We've seen power surges when it's too cold. So think about the extreme climate issues that we have right across the country. How is nuclear energy cleaner and more reliable, though?
19: So, you know, life cycle analysis, including the mining of uranium, the production of, you know, building of nuclear power plants, their operation, their decommissioning. When we do a life cycle analysis of that whole process, nuclear comes out as the undisputed champion in terms of being the lowest carbon. And that might sort of confuse people because they see, you know, a huge concrete station. There's lots of, you know, concrete and steel tied up in that. But when you realize just how much power comes out of a relatively small building, that's kind of when it all makes sense. I actually think that, you know, as people are new to nuclear, a useful way to think about it is it's very similar to a hydro dam. So it does take a long time to construct. Think of Site C. But it's an asset that once it's there, it produces reliable power, nuclear more so than hydro because, you know, it's running 90% of the time. And it lasts for 80 years. So it's an investment that doesn't fit into a lot of the sort of short-termism that dominates sort of often about financing projects. But it's a generational investment, you know, no pun intended, in a power source that's going to provide for you for a very long time. The key difference, though, with hydroelectricity is that it requires a tiny land footprint. So obviously the folks affected by the flooding at Site C, we're not too happy to see, you know, prime agricultural land and wilderness and riverside flooded. You know, we have to remember about 1.6 times the land area of the city of Vancouver was flooded for Site C. A nuclear power plant has a tiny footprint. We're talking, you know, something the size of a small shopping mall is going to produce the power of three or four Site Cs potentially. So, you know, it's a very intriguing option. And I think, again, a lot in common with hydroelectricity, but the land impacts are far smaller. So an intriguing option, I think.
11: But you can't rule out what happened at Chernobyl. How can you do this safely?
19: Well, I mean, we can rule out what happened at Chernobyl because modern reactors are nothing like the Chernobyl reactor, which had no containment, for instance, had a core that was made with graphite, graphite's carbon, the whole thing caught on fire. That doesn't happen with a water-moderated, water-cooled reactor, which is, you know, what we use in Canada in terms of our Canada reactor. So that really is a worst-case scenario, which is not a case that's even conceivable anymore with modern technology, including Canada's national reactor technology. So, I mean, it's a power system that we've run incredibly safely throughout the history here in Canada. We haven't ever had a radiologically significant release or anything like that. A lot of people will also say, well, you know, what about the waste? And that's a valid concern to think about. But the amount of waste that's produced is, you know, it's the world's most famous equation, E equals MC squared. Energy is mass times the speed of light squared. And the speed of light is a huge number, and so we generate a ton of electricity out of a very small amount of uranium. That uranium, when irradiated, becomes nuclear waste or spent nuclear fuel. It's highly radioactive, but it's something that we produce in minute quantities. It's a solid. It's not like a liquid ooze like you might think of from The Simpsons, and we store it inside of these concrete and steel containers. And unlike any other source of waste, it gets safer every year that goes by because radiation decays. And so within 300 or 400 years, we're back to the level of radioactivity as we were, you know, from the uranium ore that we dug out of the ground. So again, that sounds like a, well, it's a 300-400 year liability. But it's, again, something that's very simple to store. It fits on a parking lot. You know, you have a chain link fence around it. You have some security, but it's a very well-managed source of waste. And every source of electricity has a waste problem. You know, hydroelectricity, when you flood a large landscape, a lot of methyl mercury is released from decaying vegetation. And that's something that's not contained, not controlled, that leaks out, bioaccumulates up the food chain. So again, we just have to, I think, be realistic and compare all power sources. You know, I was just actually visiting a friend down in Michigan, and he was in a town where a dam had collapsed upriver and inundated the town. Luckily, you know, everyone was able to get out. No one died. But, you know, every power source has pluses and minuses. There's trade-offs. And so, you know, we have to consider all those things and plan it well. And I think if BC were to build nuclear, it would do it away from, you know, the earthquake danger zone. It would do it up in the Peace River area. And that's where it would make the most sense.
11: Cost-effective-wise, or cost-wise, I should ask, is it cheaper than hydro?
19: I'd say it's probably equivalent. So if you look at Site C, that came in, unfortunately, over budget, around $16 billion. Over budget is something that does happen in nuclear as well. But most cost estimates would put an equivalent capacity. So Site C is about 1.1 gigawatts, enough electricity for around 1 million typical Canadian homes. You know, a large Tanda reactor is producing something quite similar. The difference is that Site C, they can't, you know, just let the water out continuously, you know, 365 days a year. And so it only produces about 50% of its rated capacity of 1 million homes. So, you know, whereas a nuclear power plant is producing 90, 95% of the time. And so you actually get a bigger bang for your buck in terms of the total electricity that's generated from a nuclear power plant. So you have to, you know, weigh that into your numbers. No one, you know, I'm not here to pull the wool over anyone's eyes. Nuclear, like hydroelectricity, is a very complex and difficult construction project. You can run into unforeseen things in terms of, you know, the pouring of concrete and all the things that go into building a big complex structure. I think, again, a useful way is a useful comparison is really to what you're familiar with, to those hydroelectric dams. I think the value proposition is definitely there. Obviously, it needs careful study. British Columbia government doesn't talk about it too much, but there are people, of course, looking at all options. So I think, you know, an area worthy of more investigation.
11: Chris, we're going to have to leave it at that. Thanks so much for taking the time to speak to us.
19: You're very welcome. If people want to learn more, I have a podcast that goes deep into these topics, decouple.media. If you throw that into your URL, you'll be able to learn a lot more about the topic.
11: Chris Kiefer is the president of Canadians for Nuclear Energy. We're going to take a break, but when we come back, are you seeing more kids using those nicotine pouches? And what are the ramifications of that? I'm Robin Gill, sitting in for Mike Smith.
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31: Hey, hey, hey, everyone. Welcome back to the program. Robin Gill sitting in for Mike Smith on this Thursday morning. A growing number of Canadian teens and young adults are turning to nicotine pouches. Now, these pouches are intended for adults who are trying to stop smoking, but there seems to be this new wave of addiction. And joining us now is Rob Cunningham. He's a senior policy analyst at the Canadian Cancer Society. Rob, thanks so much for taking the time to talk to us about this issue.
32: Hi, Robin. Good to be with you.
31: These pouches, you know, they're discreet. You know, you tuck them into the back of your mouth. You know, teachers may not notice that some of their students may be using this. What are your concerns about this?
32: Well, what we're seeing, and certainly concerned by the very significant increase in the use of nicotine pouches by younger Canadians, and this new research that's just been released, ever use from 2022 to 2026 has increased 8% to 35%. Just 4 years, you know, 4 years ago, you know, it was a novelty. People had never heard of it. Often today, parents are just, people don't know about it. Younger people certainly know about it. And current use, you know, in the past month went from 1% to 8%, 8.5%. And just to give you context, that compares with 9.9% for an approximately similar age group. So for smoking, so almost as much as smoking, growing from nothing. So that's very rapid. And what we're seeing with the combination of, we've seen declines in youth smoking, but now with youth vaping and the onset of nicotine pouches, a new generation of younger people in Canada is getting addicted to nicotine through these products. That shouldn't be happening, but it is.
31: Are nicotine pouches the new vaping and the new smoking?
32: Well, certainly the early trends sort of replicate what we saw for vaping. You know, it started off a little bit and then grew and then kept growing. And we have Canada-wide among high school students in grade 12, 27% are vaping. That's stunningly high. And so we no longer have a situation in Canada where nicotine use is declining. You know, especially in young people, younger people, it's on the increase. And somebody could become addicted for life. In addition to the health issues, there is a financial cost. And because nicotine is so addictive as a drug, even for nicotine pouches. They may switch to vaping. They may switch to smoking. And it's the tobacco industry that is behind nicotine pouches. So the one product that is available for sale in Canada is from Imperial Tobacco, legally available for sale and approved, is from Imperial Tobacco Canada Limited. And we see in the United States and Europe, it's tobacco companies that are really driving the marketing of these nicotine pouches. And certainly, when Imperial launched its brand back in October 2023, it had these lifestyle ads, you know, with happy young people in a restaurant or a social setting in association with athletic activity, just like the classic cigarette lifestyle advertising of the past. And I think that really shows the company's intent.
11: This is marketing, essentially. They're marketing as cleaner and safer when it's really not.
32: And, well, you know, it would be less harmful than vaping and smoking. But the problem is that, it's being used widely by people who have never smoked, and that's the issue. It's not as, you know, for the most part, it's not, in practice, what's happening out there, it's not a substitute for smoking or used for smoking cessation. It's used by never smokers. And, you know, Imperial Tobacco does claim it's for smoking cessation, but can we really believe that a tobacco company wants people to quit smoking? Well, I don't think we can.
11: So this is the entry level for smoking, essentially.
32: It's a gateway product to nicotine addiction. It's fundamentally concerning to see how we're now seeing nicotine use on the uptake by this younger group.
11: What are the regulations when it comes to Health Canada around these products?
32: So, actually, interestingly, British Columbia was the first ahead of Health Canada to require that nicotine pouches be sold in pharmacies only from behind the counter. We supported that move. You know, that was followed by the federal government in August 2024, which restricted the advertising. You know, so that type of lifestyle advertising that initially happened is not happening. They restricted the labeling. They reduced the flavors that were available. But they also nationwide required the sale of nicotine pouches from behind the counter in pharmacies only. No convenience stores, no gas stations. And that makes a lot of sense. We strongly support that. Imperial Tobacco is lobbying, and its allies are lobbying very hard to weaken that restriction, to get it back in convenience stores and gas stations. That doesn't make sense from our perspective. People, when they buy the gum, the nicotine gum, they buy the nicotine patch for your arm, they get those almost entirely from pharmacies. That's perfectly available. But the effect of having this in convenience stores would be to grow the nicotine market, to reach people more broadly. So that existing regulation is extremely important to protect that in the face of tobacco industry lobbying.
11: Rob, I really appreciate your time. Thanks so much for speaking to us here on the Mike Smith Show.
32: Thanks very much, Robin. Great to be with you.
11: You bet. Rob Cunningham is a senior policy analyst with the Canadian Cancer Society. We've been talking about nicotine pouches, and they're way up in use with youth. We're going to take a break, but let's talk about social media addiction. We've been talking a lot about the social media ban that the federal government introduced this week, but let's get to the root of the problem. I'm Robin Gill, sitting in for Mike Smith. Stay with us.
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5: From the National Newsroom of the Canadian Press, I'm Rob Westgate. The governing Liberals have announced a national food strategy meant to expand choice and lower prices. Now, the strategy aims to help independent grocers compete with large retailers. Prime Minister Mark Carney says Canada relies on other countries for some essential foods.
6: Nearly 90% of our fresh fruit and nuts are imported, more than 70% of our vegetables. And that reliance on foreign markets means that every global shock, foreign conflict, a drought, tariffs, shows up directly at grocery stores across this country.
5: The government says five large retailers dominate 75% of Canada's grocery market, along with much of the system for distributing food. Meanwhile, the Prime Minister's push to strengthen Canada's ties with Europe continues this week with a six-day trip. Canadian Press reporter Catherine Morrison says Carney has taken off for his ninth visit to the continent since being sworn into office a little more than 15 months ago.
7: He will start off his six-day trip in Paris, where he'll meet with French President Emmanuel Macron. He'll then go to Ireland, where he will meet with Michel Martin, the head of government of Ireland, and Catherine Connolly, the president of Ireland. He will then make a more personal visit to County Mayo, where his grandparents lived until they immigrated to Canada in the 1920s.
5: Carney will end the trip in the French Alps at the annual G7 Leaders Summit. After losing her teenage daughter to suicide triggered by online sexual exploitation, a BC mother says new federal legislation is a crucial step toward protecting kids on the internet. The Safe Social Media Act would force social media companies to block access for children under the age of 16 and regulate the companies behind AI chatbots. Carol Todd says the proposed bill is something her daughter Amanda would have wanted and is part of her legacy. Todd says that despite some gray areas in the bill, she is pleased with its focus on online safety and believes there's time to address any shortfalls as it moves through the House of Commons. And finally, a Toronto police officer was shot dead Thursday morning while carrying out what the police union called a high-risk takedown at an apartment building in the city's northwest. Identified as 43-year-old Constable Mark Pinozotto, he died after being shot in an exchange of gunfire. Mayor Olivia Chow says she knew his mother and knows the grief the family is feeling is being shared across the city.
8: Police officers go to work every day knowing the risk, putting themselves in harm's way to protect others. And today is a devastating reminder of that sacrifice. We also recognize the toll and moments like this take on all first responders who continue to show up for us.
5: A 19-year-old male suspect remains at large while another is recovering in hospital. This is the Canadian Press. In sports, Andrei Svechnikov scored twice and Sebastian added a second period goal in a breakout game for Carolina's top-line performers, helping the Hurricanes beat the Vegas Golden Knights 4-2 to move within a victory of winning the Stanley Cup. Over to the CFL now, where Bo Levi Mitchell threw a pair of touchdown passes to Keandre Smith as the Hamilton Tiger Cats spoiled the Winnipeg Blue Bombers' home opener with a 37-27 victory. The Tiger Cats were coming off an overtime loss to Montreal and moved to 1-1. It's the first time the team hasn't opened a season 0-2 since 2019. And finally, Dodgers two-way star Shohei Ohtani hit his 13th homer of the season. That was before leaving the game due to left knee inflammation. Los Angeles would ultimately beat the Pittsburgh Pirates 8-6.

0: as a reigning National League MVP hit his solo homer in the third inning. From the Canadian Press, I'm Rob Westgate.
1: This is the Mike Smith Show, Late Night Edition. Hi, everyone. Welcome back to the program. I'm Robin Gill, sitting in for Mike Smith. This week, the federal government introduced new legislation, which is described as the Online Harms Act. And part of that legislation, proposed legislation, is that there be a social media ban for kids under 16. But are we focusing on the wrong issue? I'm joined now by Dr. Michael Chang. He's a child psychiatrist, to talk more about this. Michael, thanks so much for taking the time.
2: Thanks so much, Robin, for having me.
1: Should the bigger concern be the fact that kids are addicted to social media and to scrolling?
2: I would agree that that's part of the concern as well. If I were to back further, I would say what we all need, children, youth, and adults, what we all need for mental health is we need basic needs like housing and food security. We have higher needs like we need a sense of belonging and connection with people. We have basic needs like getting enough sleep and outdoor time. The problem with our technology and the problem with social media is that it gets in the way of what we really need for mental health. And so I would agree that simply banning social media isn't going to necessarily fix things, but it will make it easier for kids to get enough sleep. It will make it easier for kids to socialize face-to-face with one another. And it is a good step in the right direction. But I would agree, it's not going to magically fix everything.
1: What is it about a child's brain that is different from an adult's brain when it comes to being fixated on social media?
2: Well, at that age of being a child or an adolescent, you are very dependent on wanting social acceptance from your peers. You are developing your sense of social identity. You're developing your sense of connections with others. So at that age, fitting in, having friends is really important. And to make a joke, I would say that, you know, the older we get, the less we care about what others think.
1: And so true.
2: And we, as we get older, we actually want to be different. But kids are wired to want to be social and feel accepted. And social media hacks into that need for social connection. And it monetizes kids getting hooked and spending as much time as possible so the big tech company can make lots of money.
1: Do you think social media addiction is a real medical issue?
2: So on the one hand, I would agree that a lot of people can use social media and use it responsibly and not have any problems. But there is always that smaller percentage of people, you know, that 5, 10, 20% who, for whatever reason, their brains are really wired for social reward. They really need to have that connection and social reward cycle. And so for those who are vulnerable, they will get addicted. And as a psychiatrist firsthand, we see the people that get addicted to things and we see the pain and suffering that it causes. I'll be honest, as a child psychiatrist, it's actually been wonderful for my job security to have social media because it has ensured an increase in suicidality. It's ensured an increase in kids who are depressed and anxious. But if I were to speak as a Canadian, it is best if we rein this in.
1: How do you work with kids? Is there a rehab for social media addiction? Is there a process, a medical process or a psychiatric process that they can go through to understand that this is bad for them?
2: Yeah. So in general, my principle in working with the family, so if we have a kid who is struggling, like having depression or anxiety, and if it turns out the assessment shows they have too much social media, then we actually start with something called connection before direction. We don't start by saying you can't have your devices anymore. We look at their schedule, their daily routines, and we look to deliberately embed things which give purpose, hope, belonging, meaning, social time, outdoor time, physical activity, quality time with parents or friends. So we schedule that in. And in a subtle way, if a kid is spending more time with family doing family board game night, or they're going on a bike ride with their friends or their siblings, it naturally pushes out the social media time. And so we try and make sure that they actually have the skills and they can connect to what they really need. And then we can gradually set limits over time. It's different now. Like 20 years ago, when I first started this work, it was easier to just say, throw out the cell phone, because back then kids had still grown up with a childhood without screens. So they knew how to get back onto nature and other things. But today's kids may not have the skills to survive without tech. So we have to build those skills back.
3: I have a parent friend who says, okay, put the phones away for dinner. And then after dinner, you get a 5-minute tech check. Is that something that would be a good idea?
2: Yeah, absolutely. I would say there's no right or wrong idea, but the principle in that family is that you're setting limits. And the limit is that when you're eating dinner together, that's a chance for the humans to look each other face to face and reconnect. And let's face it, even the adults are addicted to their devices. So naturally, the adults too probably want to check their devices after dinner.
3: Yeah, no kidding, right?
2: Now, I would say something. Your name is Robin, right?
3: Yeah.
2: Yeah, Robin. So I wanted to say one thing. So I'm delighted that there'll be the social media ban for the kids. And quite honestly, there's going to be adults out there who could probably benefit from this too. So, you know, the question is, when will we get the ban so that we adults can benefit from that too? That's my real question.
3: You know, how much responsibility falls on the parents and how much falls on the tech companies?
2: Well, parents are busy, they're overwhelmed, they're trying, especially this the squeeze generation parents, they're trying to support their aging parents and the kids. They only have so much time. I see the responsibility as lying really much more on the tech companies. They've spent billions of dollars making this stuff addictive, and it's more than any parent on their own could fight back with. So we do need regulation and a societal movement to make this possible.
3: I'm not sure if you're aware, but there are several lawsuits in the States against these tech companies. I know that there's a family where their child killed themselves. There are others that are saying that their kids are very, either suicidal or very depressed. If you could recommend one policy change to better protect children's mental health online, what would it be?
2: Wow, that's a great question. One thing. If I were to recommend one thing, as I said earlier, kids need a connection to their basic needs like sleep, food, shelter. Kids need higher needs like a sense of belonging and purpose. So if I were to only recommend one thing, it might be a law that makes all of us, before we have any policy or product, like a tech product, we ask ourselves, how is this going to help children's mental health? That's what I would say.
3: Michael, thank you so much for taking the time to talk to us about this very important issue.
2: Yeah, I wish you guys all the best. I wish you a great rest of your day.
3: All right. Dr. Michael Cheng is a child psychiatrist at Ottawa's Children's Hospital of Eastern Ontario. We've been talking about whether social media addiction is the problem instead of a ban. 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
16: Hi, everyone. Welcome back to the program. It is time now to play the Ride and Seek contest. We've hidden the P&E thrill passes behind a door, and all you have to do is guess which one. Our first contestant is Diane. Hi, Diane.
17: Hi there.
16: Listen, I'm going to read out the door numbers, and all you have to do is guess which door number is it. Is it door number one, door number two, or door number three?
17: Door number two, please.
16: Sorry, Diane. Try again next time. Let's go to Chuck.
18: Okay,
16: Chuck. Yes. Is it door number one or door number three?
2: Number one, why not?
18: That's right.
2: Oh.
16: You got it, Chuck. Don't you love the sound effects?
2: You're pretty cool, yeah.
16: Okay. Stay on the line. Our producer will get your information and make sure you get those passes. Thank you so much.
2: Thank you very much.
16: Thank you so much to all the others who called in. Of course, you can play it again tomorrow. All right. It is time now for the mic drop.
13: Mic drop.
19: Can't stop the mic drop. We own it.
20: Did you hear that?
13: Wow. I don't believe it.
21: You can say that again.
22: Why do you say that?
23: Don't say something you'll regret later.
16: All right. Earlier in the program, we spoke with Jan Freitag. He's the National Director of Hospitality Analytics at CoStar, talking about the opportunity to get hotels for FIFA for any last-minute visitors coming to Vancouver, as we've been talking about ever since it was announced that FIFA was coming to Vancouver. Did we overinflate the hotel numbers and the hotel prices? Take a listen.
24: Well, I think there was maybe a little bit of a fallacy that when the FIFA president, you know, I think a year and a half or so, said it's going to be like 104 Super Bowls. We knew then that was a little bit overstatement, but we still think it is very much an event that will drive international visitation. And, you know, honestly, it's going to be more like a room rate event. In the hotel industry, we talk about two indicators, the occupancy and the room rate. And we think it's going to be more of a room rate event than an occupancy event. And when we look at the occupancy on the books so far, I mean, it's, you know, drip, drip, drip, going up, up, up, you know, slow and steady. So we expect higher occupancies the closer we get to the games.
16: So when you talk about the room rates, that means there'll be dynamic pricing. So should people start booking now? Could the prices go up again?
24: Well, I think a little bit depends on, you know, how much you think the matches will drive demand. So New Zealand versus Belgium, you know, how many people are going to come, you know, to town? Is this a really strong traveling team? Or, you know, on July 2nd, when you have the round of the 32nd team, or even July 7th, round of 16, for those matches, yeah, absolutely. We expect pretty high room rates and also, honestly, a pretty full city. You know, the last 16, those are really the powerhouse teams with strong fan bases. And there's going to be, you know, a lot of global interest.
16: And I would suggest that excitement will probably grow. I mean, we have 39 days. The excitement could grow, you know, midway through. So we might see more people coming then.
24: Yeah, I totally agree with that. The truth is, we don't know yet who's playing July 2nd or who's playing July 7th. So, of course, the occupancies are lower. And that is true all across Mexico and the U.S. And we've sort of maintained that this is going to be the tale of two World Cups, you know, that maybe in the early rounds, when you have some teams that maybe don't, you know, have a huge fan base or that can't enter, for example, the U.S. because of visa issues, those match days and the occupancies for those nights might not be as strong as when it gets to July, when the powerhouse teams are still standing and their fan bases are excited. And honestly, some people who are just sort of marginal soccer fans, but they're saying, look, there's a World Cup, it's in my hometown, or it's in a 3-hour drive time radius, I'm just going to watch this just to watch, you know, a World Cup game, even though I'm not sure that who's playing, but I'm interested in the sport event.
16: I'm guessing that people went to Airbnb, or perhaps they're crashing with people that they know instead. And is there any way to assess that?
24: Yeah, so there's another entity that tracks that, a company called AirDNA, and they track short-term rental supply. It's true that there's been a surge in short-term rental supply, but there also I wonder if maybe some of the hosts who said, ooh, I can put my condo on the market for $10,000 a week, that maybe that may not come to pass, and then they just take the supply back off the market. So I'm expecting some fluctuations there.
16: One last question. Do you think the World Cup is going to deliver the tourism boom that was promised?
24: I think it's going to make all the cities very attractive to visitors. Is it going to be the international inbound tourism boom that people had expected? I don't know. The ticket prices are pretty high. Airfare is pretty high. But it's still going to be a super fun event. I think the cities are going to be, you know, buzzing when the games are happening there.
16: Do you think it has the same hype as the 2010 games?
24: I think that's probably a personal opinion, sort of maybe a little bit market by market, you know?
16: Well, I mean, the 2010 games at first, remember, people were like, this isn't going to work. It's not going to be great for the city. Tourism isn't going to get a boom. And then it was like this fantastic event. I mean, financially, we don't, you know, we were in the red, but it ended up being a fun event.
24: And I think that's sort of the take that a lot of cities have, that, you know, forget the chitter chatter prior to it. Let's focus on the night, so the night before the match and the fan events, and see that we can deliver the best experience for everybody. And then hopefully that makes people say, wow, I want to come back when it's not so crazy.
16: All right, that was Jan Freitag talking about the World Cup projections and whether they were overblown in Vancouver. Well, the Jill Bennett Show is coming up after the news. Here she is with a preview.
0: Hi, Robin. Coming up on the show today, we are continuing the discussion about police liaison officers in schools. A couple of groups calling for a moratorium on the program. We're going to talk to the chair of the Vancouver School Board. She's defending the program. We'll find out why. And also on the show, some creative workarounds when it comes to copyright and FIFA. How one local restaurant is, well, finding ways to still be part of the action and not get a cease and desist order. That's all coming up right after the news. News.
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4: From the National Newsroom of the Canadian Press, I'm Rob Westgate. Prime Minister Mark Carney is Europe-bound this morning for a six-day trip which begins in France. After meeting with French President Emmanuel Macron later today, he'll then shift over to Ireland to meet with the Irish head of government and president. Deirdre Gilbin heads up the Ireland-Canada Business Association, and she says Irish people have never forgotten the work the Canadians did to welcome those fleeing famine back in the 1800s.
5: 38,000 people left Dublin, and that many were sick, dying, and landed on the shores of Toronto when Toronto had a population of 20,000. That was an amazing thing for a city to take in nearly twice their population and the amount of people who died in service of us, the Irish. And that happened at different ports around Canada.
4: Carney will also be meeting with Irish business leaders to promote Canadian investments and highlight national interest projects. Now, with large U.S. tech companies going public this year, financial experts say investors should prioritize companies with track records on delivering returns. Brianne Gardner, senior wealth manager of Velocity Investments Partners at Raymond James, says she is generally cautious regarding IPOs.
6: IPOs, I think in general, can often see strong first day performance. And I think that's a lot of the hype too that you do see. But over usually the following years, I think many underperform the broader market.
4: Gardner says she recommends letting new stocks trade for around 5 to 7 months before investors consider allocating. Now over to the Atlantic, where Canada Post says it will be introducing community mailboxes to parts of Halifax, Fredericton, and Oromocto in 2027. The Crown Corporation saying the mailboxes will replace door-to-door delivery for about 17,000 addresses in each of the cities. It also says it's starting talks with local governments about making the switch. Canada Post says introducing the community mailboxes will help it cut costs. Now onto the international stage, U.S. President Donald Trump is again saying a new peace agreement with Iran is in reach and could be signed as soon as this weekend. Reporter Louise Martinez.
7: According to President Trump, conceptually right now there is an agreement on a memorandum of understanding. And as we heard from last time around, the memorandum of understanding is just an initial step to then get to even more nitty-gritty talks about what to do with Iran's highly enriched uranium and their missile production plants, and et cetera. So, yes, we've been through this before, especially just a few weeks ago, but a lot remains to be seen.
4: Trump is going so far as to say a signing ceremony could take place in Europe and that officials, including Vice President J.D. Vance, would be attending. And finally, American meteorologists say an El Nino has formed, and it'll be a big, bad, and costly one, with heat, floods, droughts, and fire. This is the Canadian Press. In sports, the Carolina Hurricanes beat the Vegas Golden Knights 4-2, moving to within a victory of winning the Stanley Cup and taking a 3-2 lead in the best-of-seven series. Canes coach Rod Brind'Amour says their game picked up after a rather unimpressive first period.
8: I didn't like a lot of the stuff we were doing at times, but I think the goalie, Buss had a lot of poise. I think he looked pretty calm in there and obviously played a great game for us.
4: Netminder Brandon Bussey finished with 22 saves in his second career postseason start. And over to the CFL now, where the Hamilton Tiger Cats spoiled the Winnipeg Blue Bombers home opener, posting a 37-27 victory. Bo Levi Mitchell tossing a pair of touchdown passes. The Ticats were coming off an overtime loss to Montreal. They moved to 1-1. It's the first time the team hasn't opened a season 0-2 since 2019. And Canada's World Cup campaign kicks off today with a match against Bosnia-Herzegovina. From the Canadian Press, I'm Rob Westgate.
0: This is the ongoing history of new music with Alan Cross.
2: Once upon a time, not that long ago, all music was expected to sound clean and clear. Like this.

0: Interesting, no?
1: Dirty, distorted, filled with harmonics and overtones and various amounts of feedback. It's a far cry from the first example. But it's also the greatest effect ever applied to the electric guitar. And today we're cool with both. But why? That sound of a fuzzed-up guitar was once considered undesirable, irritating, excruciating noise. Today, though, such distortion is almost universally thought to be a thing of beauty and is very much part of what we love about making and listening to music. So, how did we get from to let's find out.
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1: Let's begin with a song that features many different colors of distortion.

0: The White Stripes with Seven Nation Army, featuring all kinds of different distortion wrung from a single guitar. The riff was created by running a K hollow body guitar from the early 1960s, equipped with a single pickup into a Digitech whammy pedal, which shifted the notes Jack White played down an entire octave. He later plays the same seven notes on the same guitar with a slide without the pitch shifting, but run through an effects pedal called a Big Muff Pi, with the sustain turned almost all the way up. From there, the single went to a Sears Silvertone amplifier dating from the mid-1960s, set with a little extra bass and treble. And the result is distorted tones that sound awesome. Hello again, I'm Alan Cross, and there will be lots of distortion on this program. How did something that was once considered noise turn into something beautiful? Like I said at the top, it wasn't all that long ago that distortion was unwanted and unwelcome. Remember when Marty tortured his future dad with some uncredited Eddie Van Halen in Back to the Future?
1: Who are you?
0: That scene was set in 1955, even before distortion was a thing in modern music. But hold on, let's back up. We need to define exactly what we're talking about. Distortion is also known as overdrive. Basically, it means you've pushed the electrical signal past what the circuitry and the amplifier can handle. It's too loud, too powerful. And this causes the signal to clip, which means the peaks and troughs of the signal are cut off. This adds all kinds of new characteristics to the signal, including overtone, sustain, and compression. Distortion results from extreme overdrive. Fuzz is a special type of distortion that was discovered when amplification equipment malfunctioned or was damaged. When fuzz tones were discovered, a lot of time and effort were put into creating add-on electronic devices that could summon fuzz on command, but we'll get to that. We also need to talk about feedback. This is when you take a signal and run it back into the original input of a circuit. In other words, the signal feeds back into itself. In its untamed form, feedback manifests as those sharp, high-pitched squeals and shrieks from a PA system and amplifier. But feedback can also be harnessed to create a special type of distortion. We'll return to that, too. None of these sounds existed before the invention of the electric guitar and amplifier. And the beauty of distortion was discovered by accident. Early amplifiers were fragile things, and frankly, not very good. It was easy for them to go out of whack and start producing sounds that weren't clean and pure. Electric bluesmen, as far back as the 1940s, began to use distorted guitar sounds to add some extra rawness to their playing. One of the very first people to experiment with distortion was Junior Barnard, a country swing guitarist from Oklahoma who played with Bob Wills and the Texas Playboys. In 1945, he plugged an early electric guitar, an Epiphone Emperor Archtop to be specific, into a tiny vacuum tube powered amp, and then basically turned everything up to 11. This pushed the guitar, its pickup, and the amp beyond their design limits, and every step of the way, the signal took on a gritty, growly sound. Here's an example. This is from a 1946 recording called Roly Poly. The distortion effect is subtle, but it's definitely there. From Junior Barnard, we move to Gory Carter in 1949. You can hear the fuzz in his guitar. In fact, this sounds a little like what Chuck Berry would do half a decade later. And even though rock and roll still hadn't been invented yet, the song is still called Rock Away. Both the Gory Carter and Junior Barnard examples came from deliberate attempts to make the guitar sound more raw. But then, in 1951, a happy accident. Sometime around March 1st, 1951, Ike Turner, future husband of Tina, was driving with his band along Highway 61 on their way to a recording session in Memphis, Tennessee. Some of their gear was being hauled on the roof of the station wagon, and somehow the guitar amp belonging to Willie Kitzert was damaged. One version of the story says it fell off the car somewhere around mile marker 200. Another says that somebody dropped it from the trunk when the car pulled over because of a flat tire. Whatever happened, When the band arrived at the studio, they found that the speaker cone had burst. With no money or no time to repair it, some newspaper was wadded up and jammed into the enclosure to hold things in place. And that worked well enough. And the sound that came out of this amp was pretty cool. They used the amp to record a song called Rocket 88, and this was released under the name Jackie Brenston and the Kings of Rhythm. Now, listen carefully, and you can hear the fuzzed-up guitar played by Willie Kitsart.
1: You women have heard of the

Is that the first rock and roll song? Maybe, if we use guitar distortion as our guideline. That was 1951. Over the next few years, more guitarists experimented with trying to get that warm, fuzzy sound. This is Pat Hare playing on a 1954 song called I'm Gonna Murder My Baby, on which he says he turned the volume knobs all the way to the right to get the amp to scream.

And from 1956, this is Paul Burleson. He was playing with the Johnny Burnett Trio. He discovered that if he dislodged one of the tubes in his amp, something that he did to try to replicate the sound from a damaged amplifier, he ended up with this sound for a song called The Train Kept a Rollin'.

Then we get to Link Wray in 1958. Messing around with a damaged amplifier, he found a sound that he just loved. Experimenting a little more, he started poking holes in the speaker cones of his amp to make them sound all raspy. The result was an instrumental called Rumble. This song was so sinister for its day that it was banned by some radio stations, believing that it encouraged not just juvenile delinquency, but gang fights.

The sound Link Wray got out of his guitar was hugely influential, and guitarists all over the world began looking for ways to duplicate it. Meanwhile, though, something weird happened during a recording session in Nashville. Country star Marty Robbins had a guitarist named Grady Martin. In late 1960, Grady was called in to lay down some guitar parts on a song called Don't Worry. He plugged in a baritone guitar directly into the recording console. Now, it just so happened that he plugged into a channel that had a faulty preamplifier. Instead of reproducing a nice clean sound, it was all fuzzy. It turned out that the manufacturer of the console had been in the process of moving operations from New York to California, and some faulty transistors and transformers had been used in the manufacture of this particular mixing desk. Marty Robbins hated the sound, but Grady thought it was cool, and so did producer Owen Bradley, and so did studio engineer Glenn Snoddy. Overruled, Grady's part was left in, and it sounded like this.

The bad transformer was eventually located, but no one wanted to touch it because that sound was so cool. And nobody knew how it was actually making that sound. And when Don't Worry became a hit in the spring of 1961, Marty and Grady started getting calls from other artists. How did you do that? And the answer was, we don't know. But as long as that malfunction was working in his favor, Grady recorded a song on his own called The Fuzz.

0: When that song came out, Gibson Guitars made a call asking if there was any way Grady had some gear that could conjure up that fuzzy sound on demand. No, not really, he said, but with help from engineer Glenn Snoddy and a TV engineer named Revis Hobbs, they came up with a circuit that seemed to do the trick. They devised a foot pedal, which meant that a guitarist only needs stomp on it to call up the sound. The prototype was shown off to Gibson, and they immediately bought in. And in 1962, they started selling the first ever fuzz pedal, a gizmo that could carefully and deliberately distort the sound of an electric guitar. And they called it the Maestro Fuzz Tone. Here's the pitch. It's mellow, it's raucous, it's tender, it's raw. It's the Maestro Fuzz Tone. You have to hear this completely different sound effect for the guitar to believe it. They even distributed a demo record to prospective customers.
1: It's mellow, it's raucous, it's tender, it's raw, it's the Maestro Fuzz Tone. You have to hear this completely different sound effect for the guitar to believe it. It opens a whole new world of music for you. Instantly, with Fuzz Tone, you can create guitar sounds never before heard. Yes, Maestro Fuzz Tone, an exciting new accessory which fits any guitar amplifier, creates unbelievable sounds never before played on the guitar. Organ-like tones, mellow woodwinds and whispering reeds, booming brass and bell-clear horns, plus many, many more. And, combined with reverberation, tremolo, and vibrato, it expands even further the range of startling effects. Now, let's listen to some of the unbelievable effects that you can create with the Fuzz Tone. First, let's use an electric bass. This is a sousaphone effect.

Now, we'll come back to the fuzz tone in just a second, but first, we have to veer off into the world of feedback. This is where we meet Robert Ashley, an American experimental musician and composer who was always looking for different sounds. In 1964, he released something called The Wolfman, which was a treated musical composition that was droney and full of feedback that was designed to play through speakers at the same time he was playing live on stage. As you'll hear in just a second, it's a pretty tough listen, but it's believed that this was the first time anyone harnessed feedback to create a musical landscape. It was simple. Feedback through a vocal mic placed in the wrong, but very right, position. This still sounds weird today. Imagine how it sounded in 1964. Okay, that's probably plenty. But you get the idea. Around the same time, the Beatles entered Abbey Road Studios for another recording session with producer George Martin. On October 18th, 1964, the band began messing around with bits of a song that John Lennon kept playing. But it's after they got the basic structure down that things turned interesting. The discovery began when Paul McCartney picked a string on his bass, apropos of nothing. And then John laid his semi-acoustic Gibson guitar against Paul's bass amp and started to walk away. But then the guitar picked up the sound of that bass note and started feeding back. And the sound was really cool, but a total accident. Paul and John asked George Martin to capture that sound. It was then edited to the beginning of their brand new song. And as far as anyone can tell, this was one of the first uses of controlled, well, semi-controlled, feedback on a rock record.

Around the same time the Beatles and The Who were discovering how to use feedback, others were still working on how to fuzz up a guitar. In 1962, surf guitar king Dick Dale worked with Fender to produce the first ever 100-watt guitar amp, a very big deal. Setting everything to overdrive created a sound like this.

2 months before the Beatles found the sound for I Feel Fine, the Kinks were working at IBC Studios in London, adapting a song Ray Davies had written on piano. A bluesy version was recorded at first, but that didn't work. So it was re-recorded. But not before brother Dave Davies hacked up the speaker cone of his Vox Elpico amp with a razor blade and poking some holes in it with a pin for good measure. He says he did this because he was frustrated that he couldn't get the right sound out of the thing. And when he turned on his amp and plugged in, it was cool.

midnight with a riff going through his head, which he immediately recorded on a cassette machine which was sitting bedside. He brought the riff to the rest of the Rolling Stones, insisting that the riff needed to be played by a horn section. At the very least, a big honking saxophone. Remember, this is no R&B and blues guy. Two recording sessions were held using Keefe's guitar as a placeholder until they could assemble the required horn section. Keefe hated how his guitar sounded because that's not what he heard in his head. But the rest of the band overruled him. And on May 12, 1965, a final version was recorded with Keith's guitar part intact. However, this version had a different beat. And this time the guitar went through a Maestro fuzzbox pedal. And the result was, well, you know.

0: When I Can't Get No Satisfaction was released in the summer of 1965, it was an instant hit. Everyone wanted to know how Keith got that guitar sound. And suddenly, Maestro Fuzz Tone started flying off the shelf. The sound of the electric guitar was changed forever. Distortion was here to stay. We'll pick up the story in just a second.
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0: By 1969, distortion pedals were being sold all over the world, and they all had one thing in common. They could fuzz up a guitar on command. But in 1969, there was something new. Mike Matthews was the founder of a company called Electroharmonics. They were selling a unit called the Muff Fuzz. And like others on the market, it offered the ability to overdrive a guitar sound. But Mike wanted to take things further. He hired an engineer at Bell Labs named Bob Meyer to come up with a foot pedal that could provide on-demand fuzz, but also one that could make a guitar sound ring for a long time. And the word here is sustain. Strike a fuzzy chord, and it would just go on and on and on and on. Electroharmonics actually used the word distortion in addition to fuzz to describe what they were doing. They were the first. The unit was called the Big Muff. Stop giggling. That's what it was called. While it was stamped with the name Electroharmonics, another company called Sovtek, which was based in the USSR, was also involved. Commies knew their fuzz, apparently. One of the first people to buy one was Jimi Hendrix, who walked into Manny's Music Store in New York City and loved what he could do with it. Jimi ended up using his first Big Muff on this song, in which we hear both distortion and controlled feedback.

The Big Muff was a huge hit with guitarists everywhere. David Gilmour of Pink Floyd added one. Carlos Santana, Ace Frehley, and Paul Stanley of Kiss. Thin Lizzy, Frank Zappa, and dozens of others. The Big Muff not only worked well with chords, but could also make individual notes really stand out. A model called the Big Muff Pi helped create the electric guitar sound of the 1970s. Here's a sample from a demo.

Electroharmonix sold many different versions of the Big Muff, which has gone in and out of style with trends in music. It was virtually impossible to be in a 90s alt-rock band and not have a Big Muff. I know that sounds silly, but anyway. Korn, Bush, NoFX, Dinosaur Jr., The Chemical Brothers, Sonic Youth, all Big Muff bands. Mudhoney released an EP in 1988 called Superfuzz Big Muff, in honor of the thing. And there would not have been a Smashing Pumpkins if not for a specific model of Big Muff. Electroharmonix even sold a version that some guitarists describe as all the guitars on Siamese Dream in a box. And this one was painted orange, of course. Pumpkins, right?

Fuzz boxes and distortion pedals, especially those like the Big Muff, could be used for things other than a guitar. Any electrical signal could be routed through one of these pedals to get some growl. Check out John Lord from Deep Purple on Highway Star from 1972. This is a Hammond organ run through a pedal.

And let's move to 1980 for the first Depeche Mode album. Martin Gore and Vince Clark experimented with running their Korg and Roland synthesizers through a Big Muff. And the result was an instrumental by that same name.

There are other ways of creating beautiful, powerful distortion without a foot pedal. We've already talked about overdriving amps powered by vacuum tubes, which simply means turning everything up to 11. But that results in ear-splitting volume. Not always a good thing, especially if you want to practice in a small space. This was solved by adding a pre-amplifier section to a standard amplifier. Turn that up, and you get distortion. Meanwhile, the overall volume is controlled by a master volume knob. Later, guitarists were able to buy gear that emulate the sound of big amps while still using a small one at low volume. These became known as power soaks. Tom Schoetz, the leader of Boston and a graduate of MIT, invented something called the Rockman, which gave the player all the fuzz and distortion and sustain of a big amp playing loud, but in a small box that could be enjoyed quietly. Another way to make sound heavier was to change the tuning of an electric guitar from the standard to something known as drop D tuning. This is where you tune the lowest string on a guitar to a D instead of an E. That's a whole step. Without going into a lot of music theory, that changes the way chords are formed and sound. The guitar sounds grittier, heavier, more powerful. Put that through a foot pedal and a carefully overdriven amp, and you've got something that sounds pretty, pretty cool. Drop D not only became synonymous with grunge, Nirvana, Soundgarden, Pearl Jam, Alice in Chains, but it can be heard in a lot of other songs by the Foo Fighters, Muse, Tool, Green Day, Rage Against the Machine, and dozens of others. Andrew Stockdale used drop D tuning to come up with this song.

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0: Here are a couple of other highlights from the history of distortion. While these sounds can be used for good, they can also be weaponized. Take the case of Lou Reed's Metal Machine Music. No, wait, hang on, back up. Lou's previous band, The Velvet Underground, has often been called the first alternative band. They were rough and raw and besotted with distortion, feedback, and noise. For example, here's something from the second Velvet's album, White Light, White Heat, from 1968. One take, no overdubs. John Cale uses an electric keyboard tuned down as low as it will go. And then he turned up the volume as high as possible, which is how he got that distorted sound. When they played this live, it could go on for 3/4 of an hour.

The Velvet Underground and Sister Ray from 1968, creating distortion and feedback the old-fashioned way, overdriving every amp and every instrument they had. Now, fast forward 7 years. Lou Reed was unhappy with his record deal with RCA, and he wanted out. The problem was that he was contractually obligated to deliver more albums, albums that Reed really didn't want to give RCA. But rather than roll over, Lou recorded a double album. Now, to hear Lou explain what he did, he was merely channeling the experimental spirit of an avant-garde composer from the 1960s named Lamont Young. One of his groups featured John Cale, by the way. And Lou said that he was into a Greek composer named Xenakis. Plus, Lou claimed that he'd been listening to a lot of Beethoven and that there were allusions to his work on the album. Okay, fine. But this is actually what Metal Machine Music sounds like.

That's it. That goes on for over four sides of a double album. And if you manage to get to the end of side four, the last groove is locked, meaning that the stylus never gets a chance to run out. In theory, that means these sounds will continue forever, or at least until the record completely wears out or you put a bullet in your brain. RCA said, screw you, and released it as an in-your-face move back at Lou. And since it came out in the summer of 1975, people have been trying to make sense of it, justify it, praise it, and even cover it. And get this, if you're into Star Trek, specifically the Next Generation series, you might remember an alien species called the Breen. Their language in the TV show is based on metal machine music sounds. The Grateful Dead were into feedback when they played live. Deadheads were often treated to long wails of guitar screeches played through the band's custom wall of sound PA system. Here's another great moment in distortion. It comes courtesy of Robert Fripp, the guitarist of King Crimson, who was brought in to do something with David Bowie in 1977. Bowie was in Berlin working on what would become his Heroes album, and the title track needed some special treatment. Now, there's a lot going on in this song. There's a piano, there's a special microphone setup, some early synthesizers, a Mellotron-type keyboard called a Chamberlain, and Fripp's guitar stuff. Do something weird were his only instructions. So he did. Three takes, all based on feedback loops. For example, his first take was him feeding back an A note 4 feet from the amplifier. The second was a G, feeding back while standing 3 feet from the amp. And then the third was something similar. All of the tracks were then fed through an EMS synthesizer, which was a synth, but didn't have a keyboard. It was about the size of a briefcase. You know the result.

0: Bowie with Robert Fripp, contributing some distortion and feedback. Here are a few more heroes of feedback and distortion. Sonic Youth spent most of their career trying to master feedback and distortion. They might have been one of the few groups to actually study Metal Machine music and learn from it. Trent Reznor has been experimenting with taming noise since Nine Inch Nails began in the 1980s. An album like The Downward Spiral would not have been possible without distortion and feedback. We must speak of My Bloody Valentine. Their wall of fuzz and feedback and distortion took things to new levels, creating the foundations of shoegaze, a genre that could not exist without these sounds. My Bloody Valentine has a reputation of playing brutally loud shows, culminating in something fans called the apocalypse, which is up to 30 minutes of nothing but distortion and feedback. From there, it's a quick hop to Japanese noise bands who take things to extremes. If you're interested, look up acts like The Boredoms and Merzbow. And finally, there are drone bands, which can be nothing but fuzz and distortion. Try a band called Sun O for that. Back with a few more thoughts on these fuzzed up sounds in just a second.
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0: 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We'll talk soon. I'm Alan Cross.
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7: From the National Newsroom of the Canadian Press, I'm Rob Westgate. Prime Minister Mark Carney has touched down in Paris, France, on his latest trip abroad. He is set to meet with French President Emmanuel Macron later today, during which he will pass on the G7 presidency baton to France. Now, the bilateral meeting could also be one of the last between the two leaders, since Macron's second term in office is set to end in May of 2027. The latest G7 summit is set for next week in the French Alps. Some of the hottest names in the U.S. technology sector are going public at eye-popping valuations this year. Breanne Gardner, senior wealth manager of Velocity Investment Partners at Raymond James, says she recommends investors wait 5 to 7 months before allocating to any new public company.
8: Let the first wave of hype cool off and then evaluate the business like any other investment that we invest in. So for me, really, it's at this point, yes, I can evaluate their financials, their valuation, insider activity, technicals, and really look at other factors I consider before making an investment.
7: Gardner says IPOs can have strong first-day performances, but often lag the overall market over the longer term. Toronto's iconic CN Tower has paid tribute to the officer who was gunned down during a police raid in the city's northwest. Officials on social media said its bright lights would dim for the first 5 minutes of every hour late Thursday in honor of Constable Mark Pinizzotto. The 43-year-old died after being shot at a fourth-floor apartment building as officers were carrying out an investigation into multiple shootings, including one at the U.S. consulate last March. At West Now, where Alberta has filed an appeal of a judge's decision rejecting a public effort to force a vote on the province quitting Canada.
9: Premier Danielle Smith promised the appeal last month when she called the ruling anti-democratic. The judge found the petition should not have been issued under provincial law and that Smith's government neglected its duty to consult First Nations. The province plans to argue the judge made 14 errors in her decision. They include that the petition did not trigger the duty to consult and that the judge failed to give weight to the democratic purpose of the petition process. Jason White, The Canadian Press.
7: And finally, fans have begun gathering in Vancouver as the city is set to host its first FIFA World Cup game this weekend. The soccer tournament kicked off in Mexico yesterday, and mariachi music could be heard blasting from a number of bars hosting watch parties in the downtown core. Mexico native Arturo Morales says he's noticed a buzz growing in the city, adding that his hope is for Vancouver to fully embrace the tournament.
10: Hockey is big here, but I want soccer to just thrive here, you know? It's such a big sport in the world, and I want the city to just immerse itself with it.
7: Vancouver's first game will be held tomorrow at BC Place between Australia and Turkey. This is the Canadian Press. In sports, the Carolina Hurricanes beat the Vegas Golden Knights 4-2, moving to within a victory of winning the Stanley Cup and taking a 3-2 lead in the best-of-seven series. Canes coach Rod Brind'Amour says their game picked up after a rather unimpressive first period.
11: I didn't like a lot of the stuff we were doing at times, but I think the goalie, Buss had a lot of poise. I think he looked pretty calm in there and obviously played a great game for us.
7: Netminder Brandon Buss, he finished with 22 saves in his second career postseason start. And over to the CFL now, where the Hamilton Tiger Cats spoiled the Winnipeg Blue Bombers home opener, posting a 37-27 victory. Bo Levi Mitchell tossing a pair of touchdown passes. The Ticats were coming off an overtime loss to Montreal. They moved to 1-1. It's the first time the team hasn't opened a season 0-2 since 2019. And Canada's World Cup campaign kicks off today with a match against Bosnia-Herzegovina. From the Canadian Press, I'm Rob Westgate.
12: This

0: when I was growing up and I was watching the Montreal Expos, I always, as a kid, I had a natural affinity for the mascot, Yuppie, and loved Yuppie. And once you, if you love something as a kid, you're always going to love it. And then when the Expos moved to Washington and became the Nationals, a PR masterstroke occurred when a quote-unquote trade occurred between the Washington Nationals and the Montreal Canadiens to obtain Yuppie. And Yuppie is now the mascot for the Montreal Canadiens. It's lovely and wonderful, and it checked so many boxes for so many people. The point is, mascots mean something to a lot of people, but it feels like designing one of these things for an event like the World Cup, it's sort of like hosting the Oscars. It's high visibility, but more often than not, you're going to disappoint a lot of people. And so we thought we wanted to do a deep dive into the history of the World Cup mascots and which ones worked, which ones didn't. And to do that, we are joined by the mascot guru himself, Jeremy Bartlett. Jeremy, welcome to the Ben Mulrooney Show.
1: Thank you so much for having me. Happy to be here.
0: Okay, so tell the listeners of the show your background. Why are you the mascot guru?
1: Ooh, where to begin? Well, I've been doing mascotting for 20 plus years. I started in high school. Well, before that, my first job, I worked at a chicken restaurant, Chick-fil-A, and I was the Chick-fil-A cow. And then high school, I was a unicorn, went to college, became a bobcat, won a national championship as the mascot for my university. And then right after that, I joined the San Antonio Spurs organization, Spurs Sports Entertainment, and became their mascot. And then shortly after that, I started my own company, High Impact Entertainment, where I train mascots how to do what we do, because there's not really an on-ramp of mascotting. It's, you're just given a costume and say, be silly, have fun. Like, don't get a suit kind of thing. So we do a lot of like performer safety, how to interact and engage the crowd, because the home field advantage is huge when it comes to sports. So
0: and there is, I mean, like I said, you can be the catalyst. If done right, it can be the catalyst to changing the outcome of a game sometimes. I mean, if you get the crowd involved, and sometimes it takes some good mascotting. A couple of questions that have always been on my mind, and I always said if I met a mascot or a mascotter, I would ask this question. What does it smell like inside a suit after a long day?
1: Oh, it stinks. Like, it's there's no getting around it. It doesn't matter if you just washed it that day.
0: Yeah.
1: At the end of the game, you're sweating 8 to 10 pounds of water.
0: Yeah.
1: And so it's disgusting. Plus all the other sweaty people you're hugging and high-fiving in the stadium, to where, like, you're just covered in nachos and sweat and other people's sweat, as well as all the other drinks that get spilled on you throughout the game.
0: Yeah, and so I guess what you're saying is never let somebody else wear your mascot costume.
1: Absolutely not. Yeah. Like, there's, it's one of those dirty jobs that you don't really realize how dirty it is. But I know of colleges, as well as my college, we shared a costume and it was disgusting.
0: Yeah. Well, I want to go through some of the mascots in years past, in FIFA World Cups past, because some of them are, the stories of some of them are absolutely crazy. And I don't know much about the World Cup. Do the mascots of the World Cup play the same role as they do for a professional sports team in North America? I can't imagine they do, because it's one mascot, but you got matches all over the country, and in this case, three countries.
1: Yes and no. It just kind of depends on the environment that they're being put in, to where they're like, hey, just be like a mannequin and stand there and wave, take pictures. When I did the mascot for the Cricket World Cup, it was basically, hey, just make us look good. And so we actually created an environment that was really engaging for the fans, to where they were cheering. We were cheering for both teams, because we represented the whole World Cup.
0: Well, exactly.
1: Not just one team.
0: What was your mascot for the Cricket World Cup?
1: It was some blue, it was a blue batter that I don't even think anybody knew what the name was. I never got the name of what the character was. It was a bowler and a batter, to where there was this, you know, two genders, to where they're trying to be equal for everyone. They're like, hey, we got a girl and a guy.
0: So you didn't exactly know what it was, but what was your ethos? What was your character backstory? What was your motivation?
1: Well, it looked like a superhero. And so, because it was like futuristic and almost like alien-like, as well as it had a, like for me, it fit, it gave me like an extra kind of like, an extra bigger chest. And so like I feel like I had a lot of power. Plus I'm interacting with a lot of internationals that travel here from out of the country just to watch this game. And so like the energy was on a whole other level. To where they were like, I don't know who you are, but you're somebody, and I need to take your photo right now because I traveled all this way, and I have to have this photo or it didn't happen. So it was more of just like that celebrity of you represent this brand.
0: So I'm going through the history of some of these mascots, and the fan reaction can be lethal, right? There's in Spain in 1982, they unveiled Naranjito, an animated orange, and apparently media backlash was extreme. Citizens launched protest campaigns holding banners reading, "We are not oranges." So that was a dud. And then you had the pantless lion scandal in Germany in 2006. The people were so upset with this that the toy company that licensed the memorabilia had to file for bankruptcy. What do you think, with steeped in the knowledge that you have, what makes a good FIFA World Cup mascot?
1: It really is the performer inside that can make a good mascot, to where it could be a trash bag. If you look at, we're talking professional sports, gritty, for the NHL, that's an ugly looking suit. But they had a great performer and the backing and support of an organization saying, hey, he's ugly, but he's our ugly. So having a good performer in the suit could really change a lot of people's minds. Because at the end of the day, the mascot was made for the kids and, the toys. And so having someone that is good that could also, win over the adults is really the main thing.
0: So what do you make of the trio of mascots for this 2026 World Cup? You got Maple the Moose for Canada. You got Zayu the Jaguar for Mexico and Clutch the Bald Eagle for the USA.
1: I get it. Like, aesthetically, it looks good. Looking at the costume, performer-friendly wise, for a performer, it is terrible.
0: Tell me how
1: big those feet are?
0: All right,
1: they can't walk, they can't run, they can't go up steps.
0: So this is really for just posing for pictures.
1: Yeah, they're just standing there. You could probably put them on a dolly and just roll them out in front of the arena. Because they're not going to be able to walk, as well as it's going to tear very easily. It's not your typical fur fabric. And so it's just a very different type of fabric that's going to rip easily. It's going to sweat through pretty easily. So there's going to be a lot of sweaty fans sharing the bodily fluids with the mascot. As well as what I know about the way they're staffing these, they're not having just one person wear the costume. And so I hope they have someone to clean it.
0: Listen.
1: But from my experience, most organizations like this, they're not even thinking about cleaning the costume.
0: FIFA's a top shelf organization. I mean, they can afford multiple costumes for multiple mascot performers. And if they don't, someone's got to start a union. Jeremy Bartlett, thank you very much for joining. Oh, we got another show. Fantastic. My bad. Fantastic. We got more to talk about, Jeremy. We're going to take a break. I'm so glad because I was like, I don't want to run out of things. I had so much more to talk about. So don't go anywhere. We got more to come on Mascots of FIFA when we come back on the Ben Mulroney Show.
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0: We're talking mascots because for the World Cup, there are three mascots. There's a moose, there's a jaguar, and there is a bald eagle. And we're talking about this with our guest, the mascot guru himself, Jeremy Bartlett. Jeremy, tell me, what's your favorite all-time memory as a mascot?
1: Ooh, do you want to just be funny or emotional?
0: Give me one.
1: Because there's two.
0: Hey, we got the whole segment. Give me both.
1: Oh man, emotional. I was dressed as a bull, and it was a hospital visit, and we're going to see kids in the hospital, and you know where this is going.
0: Yeah.
1: There was a very young child. It all wired up. With tubes coming out of everywhere. And I was very gentle and I was just playing peekaboo and playing with this kid. And this kid sits up and starts laughing and playing and clapping his hands. And I'm like, oh, this is great. This is a normal interaction.
0: Yeah.
1: And I look over at the mother and the mother's bawling. And I'm going, oh, what did I do something? And I go and gave her a hug and she like grabbed me and she was like, my child has not moved or reacted to anything for weeks. And this is the first sign of life
0: That's awesome.
1: That we have seen ever.
0: That's amazing.
1: And so she's like, He's like, you just gave us hope that everything's going to get better. I'm like, in the costume, I'm bawling. Yeah. Going, I'm just playing peekaboo as a cow. Like,
0: that's great.
1: The other, you know, the coolest other feeling, that's emotional. Being the X Factor, it was during the playoffs in college. We're talking about activating that home field advantage.
0: Right.
1: My university, Texas State, wanted one side of the stadium to yell Texas, the other side to say state. But they were like, our school spirit's terrible. This is never going to happen. So I stole some of the cheerleader signs that said Texas, climbed on a golf cart, and just started holding up the sign. And then the fans on one side started screaming, Texas. And I would look back at the student section. They would start yelling. And then it finally caught on, Texas, stay! Had the entire stadium, 20,000 plus, going nuts. And we won the game because the opposing team couldn't hear the calls. And this is 20 plus years ago. So the radios were not as good. But the coach even said the fans were the X factor.
0: Yeah.
1: So I would say I was responsible for that win.
0: So I went to, I did my undergrad at Duke, and the Blue Devil was in peak physical, like watching the mascot at a basketball game was like watching a gymnast. Right. And I gotta believe that, and you can tell me whether I'm right, but different sports and different leagues demand different skills from different mascots.
1: Yeah, absolutely. When I was the hockey mascot, I had to learn how to ice skate with an extra 15 to 20 pounds on the ice. Plus, I had a 30-pound t-shirt gun with spotlights hitting me. So, like, having those skills of, hey, be funny, but also be cool, be suave, and be entertaining with all this extra weight on you. After, you know, do that for 3 hours in front of everybody.
0: But I've based on my limited knowledge, my educated guess is the arena that requires the most athletic ability would be, what would it be, basketball, because of a lot of the dunks that a lot of those guys are required to do?
1: I would say the skill level, yes. Basketball is like the epitome. I broke my leg dunking, because of the physicality.
0: Yeah.
1: But as far as like endurance, being able to survive, baseball.
0: Oh,
1: because 82 plus games, spring training, plus playoffs, plus on top of that, 300 events a year.
0: Yeah.
1: Like you don't have a time to stop sweating. Like you're sweating 365.
0: But again, like you're wearing a costume with limited visuals. You can't see everything. How many times did a young kid come up to you and hug you and you didn't even know it until you felt something on you?
1: Every time.
0: Yeah.
1: Like half the time you were either running into something, somebody, or, you know, getting groped by somebody, because they don't know that there's somebody in the costume, and they're just wrapping their arms around. You're like, whoa. Like, watch where you're hugging there, buddy.
0: Yeah.
1: To where, like, it's just, plus you got people throwing babies at you, like, hold my baby, to where, like, you've got no peripherals. Many times, if you got a nose or, depending on the suit, a beak's in the way, you can't see anything to your sides, below you, as well as the mesh, you can't see far away. So it's just, it's so limiting.
0: Well, I can't even imagine. The risk that a lot of these mascots are taking, again, I keep going back to basketball because I can see it in my head. Like at the Raptor games, the Raptor mascot, what he physically does to get the crowd going is incredible. And to know that he's doing it with 30 pounds of extra weight, limited visibility, and limited mobility it's got to be scary. It's got to be the risk of injury's got to be really high.
1: He tore his ACL few seasons ago, and they had to get his cousin to fill in for him. To where, like, it's like we put our bodies on the line, not just for the stunts, but just the heat exhaustion. The original Spurs Coyote did it for 20 plus years. He had a stroke because of the wear and tear on the body, as well as these OG mascots that are that have retired. Their knees are given out, their shoulders are given out. Like, they just physically can't do that type of labor on their body anymore.
0: No, it's absolutely. Do you remember the controversy of the 1996 Atlanta Olympics mascot?
1: You're going to have to remind me.
0: So in 1992 in Barcelona, they they announced that the mascot for Atlanta would be this weird, unknown creature, blue creature named What Is It? And the backlash was swift. Like you essentially came up with a, you didn't know what to do, so you made something up that wasn't anything, and you named it the question that everybody's going to ask. It was very, they thought they were, it was very meta. Instead, it was very, very lazy, and they had to proceed with a rebrand. And eventually, they rebranded it. They made him less of a question mark and more of a just a, I think a, like a water droplet. And his name went from What Is It to Izzy. But that was, it's a tough thing to nail, isn't it? When you're branding something new, it's
1: absolutely, yeah. But also like if you redo something, if you remember the Saskatchewan, Rough Riders,
0: yeah,
1: they redid their gopher or beaver or whatever it is. It was the same animal. They just changed the color of his eyes and gave him more of a smile. And those fans for that Canadian football team, like they went crazy.
0: Yeah.
1: They were, saying I'm going to cancel my tickets. I'm afraid my kids can't sleep that night. Like, it was wild.
0: And so in your mind, who is doing it the best? Like, we're not talking about the mascot. We're not talking about the actual what people see. But the person in the costume, who is the best at it today? Anywhere. Ooh. Anywhere.
1: Anywhere, I'm going to have to go with the Houston Astros mascot, Orbit.
0: Okay.
1: Just because his skits, his game day antics, that performer is a good friend of mine, but also that guy is so OCD to where he's like, I can't do the same thing over and over again. It has to be new always. Yeah. And so he's always putting out incredible, high quality, fantastic, funny content during the games, as well as like that mascot can't walk A to B without being swarmed by the entire stadium. To where he's a Hall of Famer now. Mascot, there's a mascot Hall of Fame. I don't know if you know
0: I do.
1: That's a thing.
0: yeah, of course.
1: He's a Hall of Famer, yeah. And he deserves, as well as he's a phenomenal actor, like as himself. Like he's a musical theater major.
0: Yeah.
1: To where he's killing it.
0: You've been around the block with the mascotting, and I have to believe that the suits have gotten lighter, probably more mobility. Have they created a way for the person in the costume to go to the bathroom without taking the whole costume off?
1: Oh yeah, there's zippers and pockets, and there's bags that can be worn to where you know parades.
0: That was information I did not expect to be getting.
1: there's these, you know, when you're in parades and you can't take the costume off, you gotta go. Oh. So
0: my goodness,
1: there's
0: You put a picture in my head that I did not want, Jeremy. But I do. Listen, I thank you so much. This has been a really fun chat, and I'd love to have you back on at some point. But really, all the best to you, and I hope you have a great summer.
1: Thank you so much. Take care.
0: That was Jeremy Bartlett, the mascot guru. So if you see Maple or Zayu or Clutch, you know that the FIFA World Cup is happening somewhere around you. All right, we are going to take a quick break. And when we come back, Brad Smith has not been in the building. I'm talking, of course, of my colleague here at the radio station. He's been in Calgary, and we want to ask him how does Canada look from Calgary? That's next right here on the Ben Mulroney Show.
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6: Well, I'm very glad to be joined by our next guest because he's in a city that I have come to love in this country. Brad Smith, the host of No BS with Brad Smith on 640 Toronto, is in Calgary all week. Brad, welcome to the show.
7: Benny, what's going on, buddy?
6: How are you, man?
7: I'm good. Yeah. I am, the Calgary fresh air has got something, there's something about this place that just, when you walk out, you see the Rockies, you just feel happy about yourself.
6: Yeah, it's a great city. We were there, for the Conservative convention.
7: That's
6: right. And we happened to be there when a Chinook was coming through. And Toronto at the time was under like 6 feet of snow.
7: Yeah.
6: And so to go there and be able to walk to dinner and walk back on streets that were, where there was no snow was just such a gift.
7: Oh my
6: God. It was
7: such
6: a gift. What's the weather like over there right now?
7: Well, I just ran over in the hail and it's been raining all week, but that doesn't take away from the majesty.
6: Mm. And what are you there for, by the way?
7: To be honest with you, I had a family event where my girlfriend's father was getting inducted into the Alberta Sports Hall of Fame as a broadcaster. He's a statistician for over 30 years. So it was a great way to get out here. And then, you know, I have a lot of great friends. My best friend that I've known since college, his father actually recruited me to Queen's University, Pat Sheehan. His son, Ryan Sheehan, is the head coach of the University of Calgary Dinos. So I've got to check out the boys practicing a couple times this week. And just, you know, I'm a workaholic, Ben. So even though it was supposed to be vacation, it turned into waking up at 2 a.m. to do my prep because I didn't realize the time change was going to be so much different.
6: Of course, man. Of course. One of the things that I loved so much about being in Calgary was that you could close your eyes, get spun around and throw a stone, and you had a 90% chance of hitting a restaurant that would serve you steak.
7: Oh my God. I mean, come on, Alberta beef. When I was on the Bachelor, let's bring it back to that. We can't go past. We actually shot at a cattle ranch just outside of Calgary. And I actually got to like steer herd these cows into the grading station. But then also at the same time, we had a date on the ranch where we actually ate Alberta beef from that ranch. To this day, best steak I've ever had. But it's hard to compete with Alberta beef, right? AAA, Canadian made.
6: Yeah, so
7: seems to be $90 a pound though. Now.
6: So you're there, Brad, while a number of big conversations that focus on Alberta are taking place. You've got the Alberta referendum, the rising, well, depending on the day, the fluctuating separatist movement, and you've got the MOU on a possible, and hopefully eventual pipeline. What are people, when you talk to people on the streets, what are you hearing and what's the tone? Are people optimistic about the future? Are they optimistic about Alberta's role in Canada? Tell me what you know.
7: Well, Ben, you're a Quebecer, you know, and 1995 was a tough phase to go through for a lot of people with this referendum vote there. I mean, I remember my parents being like, what are we going to do? Are we going to have to move? Like, is this an actual thing? And I've been screaming from the rooftops while people called this a fringe movement. I said, if it's on a national level and it's being talked about, you have to be on the ground to understand it. And I said, it was way bigger than anyone would think. I landed here in Alberta. I went to that Alberta Sports Hall of Fame. I'm telling you, some of the speeches of getting accepted into the Alberta Sports Hall of Fame had referendum innuendo in it.
6: Yeah.
7: The

0: a First Nations chief was doing grace, and he said, you know, I'm on this side of the river, so I guess I'm safe. It is way bigger than people think, and I'm not supporting it. I'm not against it. I think it's an Alberta decision that they have to make, but every single person, and I'm talking liberal friends from college who live here, they are gaining momentum. And it's hard, Ben, because Danielle Smith, I've said it before, she's in a damned if you do, damned if you don't situation. She lines up with the feds, the separatist movement goes up. You line up with the separatists, the feds get on your butt. And so right now, while people think this is small, everybody's talking about it, and I'm not lying. I was on QR 770 this morning with Sarah Crosby, and she asked me about the referendum. I went on about a 5-minute rant, and the text board, she sent it to me after, and people didn't realize that people from out east understand what's going on here. And I think more people have to have a conversation with people from Alberta because they feel not just slapped in the face from the last 2 years, the last 5 years, the last 11 years. They feel slapped in the face for the last 20, 25 years of what's gone on here. And it's a lot bigger than people think.
1: Well, you know, when Danielle Smith decided to entertain this referendum for a referendum, at first I didn't appreciate the logic. But if you follow the bouncing ball, at least is how I see it. You know, the one of the grievances that has led to this nascent independence movement is we're tired of being told what to do. Yeah. And we're tired of being told by people who aren't here what our value is. We know our value is. And then for a court to come in and say, you can't have a referendum because you did not consult the duty. So you got another group coming in telling you what to do, slowing down a process, taking power away from people who are exercising their and by the way, I think that decision by the court was flawed. Yep. I think it was wrong. And the duty to consult, I do not believe, kicks in until you actually have a referendum question. So I think Danielle Smith in that moment had to take some of the air out of the tires of the separatist movement, because that decision by the court gave the independence movement an example of exactly what they were fighting against, and so she had to do something, and this was the option that presented itself.
0: Ben, this might be breaking news because I don't think anyone's talking about it out here. We know that liberals in Calgary do not like Danielle Smith; they're not fans of her. Conservatives are starting to jump ship. Conservatives are starting to call for Danielle Smith's head here. I was shocked about this. This has been the conversation all week. Conservative friends that I have out here saying that she's just not on our side anymore.
1: Why? Because she's working with Carney?
0: That MOU and that carbon price fix without getting anything back really set them off, because the statement from here is, what do you guys do without us? What do you guys do without the equalization payments that largely take care of a lot of provinces, mainly Quebec? And listen, being a Quebec kid, you kind of side with Quebec until you're out here and you realize these are not elitist. They call the oil and gas industry here, they think everyone's elitist. These are hardworking people that are just trying to get by and do the best that they can. And they feel not only marginalized, they feel left out from all conversations while they feel that they're paying everybody's bills.
1: I appreciate the feeling of paying the bills and then having dad in Ottawa essentially disparage what you do for a living, but accepting the financial help to pay the mortgage.
0: 100%. Ben, can I just one thing about this is that was kind of the most shocking thing, because I'm a believer in Danielle Smith. I'm a believer that when you talk about feminism, and I always use the Lisa Raitt quote of what feminism is, when she looked at me, she goes, Brad, it's just about a woman's choice to do and be whoever she wants. And this is like the prime example of a woman who can stand in any boardroom, any situation, command a presence, command respect, command attention. And I think about what Doug Ford's doing, going down right now and going, well, I'm here to talk about Fortress North America and being applauded for going down there. Well, you look at Mar-a-Lago and Danielle Smith going down, trying to do the exact same thing, and she's called a traitor. It's such a weird paradigm that gets put on, and the media has a weird way of shifting this narrative just to push whatever focus they're trying to do. Yeah. But at the end of the day, what the referendum question should be about is, can we survive without Alberta? No. Yeah. That's from the Canadian perspective. No. Yeah. And should we even have that question? No. We should be doing everything we can to necessitate a value that includes Alberta as a bright future for Canadians.
1: Yeah, I listen. You don't have to convince me. And I said,
2: my sales pitch from Calgary, Ben.
1: If I need to, I'm going to pay my own way across Alberta, and I will make a pitch personally. I'll go to small towns, and I'll make the pitch for Canada. And someone asked me, "Well, what's your pitch?" I was like, "I haven't written it down yet. I don't know what it is. I'm going to put some thought into it."
0: It's easy. Without Alberta, Canada doesn't succeed right now.
1: That's a transition in an economy. Brad, that's a pitch to Canada. That's not a pitch to Albertans to stay in Canada. I got to make that pitch, and I will be doing that if I have to. I'll do it from the radio, but if I have to, I'll go rent a car and I'll travel.
0: I said this on the radio this morning, and just to kind of finalize this, if you were to take where we are right now in this transition to net zero that has never succeeded with any other country and just said, listen, if we're smart and we don't want to be an impoverished nation that's going towards green when it's all failed, if the smart thing to do is just pull back your lever on net zero for 3 to 5 years, let Alberta dig into the ground, create the most amount of wealth, pay off your debt, start an actual sovereign wealth fund, and Alberta would go, let's go.
1: Preach, brother. Preach,
0: come
1: brother
0: on.
1: Brad.
0: Hey, come on, Benny Boo Boo. Let's do this.
1: Enjoy the rest of your time in Calgary, my friend.
0: All right. See you, Ben. See you, producer Mike.
1: All right. When we come back, I am going to do you a service, Canada. I am going to be translating one of the weirdest expressions that you hear from your kids. I'm going to get you to understand what looks maxing is. That's next.
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1: So my cousin is taking my sons out for dinner tonight. It's my sister's birthday, and so he thought, my cousin thought, I'll just take my second cousins out for dinner while the adults go do their own thing. And the last time we all got together, I had no idea what these guys were talking about. Like, nothing. They were talking about mogging and looks maxing and all sorts of, and I had no idea. I also had very little interest to understand what they were talking about. But it's funny how this stuff has a way of finding you, even if you're not looking for it. And these expressions and these movements are becoming hard to avoid. And so we wanted to do a deep dive into what this looks maxing subculture is in an attempt, A, to understand it, B, maybe to understand more our kids, the younger people in our lives, and so on. So with that, our Sherpa on this voyage is Dan Julian, good friend of the show from Dan Aesthetics Medical Design Clinic. Dan, welcome.
2: Thanks, man. How's it going?
1: Oh, well, it's I feel like I'm here to learn. So tell me what looks maxing is.
2: Looks maxing started about a year or two ago, and maxing is just basically going all in on something. And unfortunately, there was this kid who was 19 at the time. He's popular on social media, named Clavicular, and he made it super popular because he was going to extremes. He was taking a hammer, literally bone smashing his cheeks and his jawline in order to cause microfractures and therefore amplify his, you know, bone structure, which can cause a multitude of, you know, damages. So obviously you don't recommend that. But he was also doing meth in order to lean out. He was taking testosterone in order to stay fit.
1: So, sorry, but hold on. No, we got to stop. We can't just gloss over that. He was taking meth.
2: Yeah. In order to stay lean, his theory was, well, he didn't trust pharma, so he didn't want to do methamphetamines, which is like a stimulant or more commonly known as Ritalin. So he was just taking meth in order to stay, you know, keep hollow cheeks and stay lean. And he was doing a ton of other things. And the whole idea of him doing this was because he was just basically trying to tell the world, and this is your thought, bro, when you're 19 years old, you know, looks are everything. And he was just trying to, you know, tell the world, you need to go all in on looks. And if you can be the best looking version of yourself, then you're going to get more out of life.
1: Yeah, but then there's more to it than that, right? Because, like, it's not just be the best version of yourself, but there is a type that in this world is the apex predator, right? It's a certain type of eye. It's a certain dimension to the cheeks. It's a certain hollowed out look. And if you don't possess that, then you are relegated to a second or third tier.
2: Yeah. He rates, and that's another thing where he goes viral, because he'll rate celebrities and he'll rate them out of 10 and he'll be like, you're a 3.5 on a normie scale, which is like normal people's. It's like, it's ridiculous. And he's just putting everyone on tiers.
1: Yeah.
2: And the thing is, it's unfortunate because it's true. We live in a time, unfortunately, that looks do matter. And, you know, we tell our kids, I tell our kids all the time, you know, put your best foot forward, make sure you stay fit, look your best when you're dressed, you know, groom yourself. These are all things that are going to get you further in life.
1: Yeah.
2: But health ultimately is more important, and even I think more important than that is your self-confidence. And I think that's missing with his approach, obviously, is, you know, he's so focused on his looks that it actually is a deterrent to him.
1: Yeah.
2: Because now you can tell he's self-conscious. He has a lot of other issues going on.
1: Yeah. He doesn't sound like you could sit down at a dinner party with him and chat about, you know, any number of issues. He's a one note kind of guy, and he's not. Look, he's 19. Maybe one day he might wake up and realize that he went in all in on the wrong things. But I heard something. You'll remember a couple of weeks ago, Stephen Bartlett from Diary of the CEO made a point about saying, I had three glasses of wine and it ruined the next three days of my life. But somebody pointed out that when you go all in on optimization of anything, then you have to live a terrible version of your life. Like, you have to live like a sick person in order to be in optimal health. And the best amount of anything is the middle. The best amount of bravery is the middle, because too much bravery is recklessness and not enough bravery is cowardice. So you want to be right in the middle, right in the meat of the order. And to focus this much on looks crowds out way too much stuff. And again, I'll say this, Dan, and I'll pass the mic back to you, is that, you know, this the name of that apex predator is called a Chad, the idealized angular jawed alpha male.
2: Yeah.
1: But there's some people who don't like that. And there's some people who can't be that.
2: That's exactly right. You know, the whole idea is just trying, I think, you know, looks maxing, in my opinion, if people were to ask what my opinion is, I think it's trying to just be the best version of yourself that you can be without going to extremes. So if you're not naturally a Chad, you know, you're never going to be a Chad, and that's fine. But you can still be the best version of yourself, and that will instill confidence. And then that's going to be very attractive. And, you know, I know a ton of people who aren't, you know, quote unquote, attractive by looks, but they're very attractive people. I like to be around them. And I find that they're super attractive people just by their aura, right? Yeah. And that's what people are commenting now. Aura. Aura is a real thing. And again, like, you know, focus on health, focus on trying to, you know, be your best version of yourself. And in the end, if you stay focused on that, you're going to live a long, healthy, and rewarding life.
1: Well, I don't want to be slamming this entire movement because, look, personal improvement's a good thing. I mean, generally speaking.
2: I agree.
1: So
2: I mean,
1: are
2: the
1: there
2: industry.
1: Any aspects?
2: I agree.
1: Are there any aspects to this? Like any line items that you would say that, well, there's some logic behind it and this makes sense. If you adopt this one thing from the looks maxing repertoire, that's a good thing.
2: You know, what the one thing that this guy ended up saying is like, try and be, you know, the leanest version of yourself, or try and be at your fighting weight.
1: Yeah.
2: You know, I know that's very difficult for a lot of people to do, but if it's a possibility for you, you know, that's something that I always try and strive for myself and for my kids. It's, you know, if you can be at your fighting weight, which is your ideal weight, that'll be a benefit. But if for some reason genetically you can't strive for that, then be the best version of yourself. And if you know that you're exercising regularly, you're eating healthily, and occasionally you're going to have like some junk food, which is totally fine. But if you feel you are waking up with a lot of energy and you know you're at your full capabilities, then aim for that.
1: Yeah. I heard someone on social media once say, sometimes we're just too busy to work out every single day. So ask yourself, what is the floor? What is the floor you're willing to walk on? Like, what's the minimum that will allow you a feeling of, all right, at least I did that. And for me, it's walking at least 10,000 steps at least five times a week. And if I can do that minimum, then I won't kick myself if I didn't go to the gym.
2: You know, it doesn't even have to just be the gym, but you just know that it has to be some type of physical activity. I'm a big advocate for that. If it, actually, you know what, I retract my answer. It's more like if you can do some type of minimal activity almost every day, like if it's 20 minutes, half an hour, that's really the secret for me. I think that you'll have more energy, you'll have more confidence, and, you know, you have to instill that at an early stage. It's like, you know, someone saying, I can't brush my teeth twice a day, it's because I'm too tired at night. It's like, well, yes, you can. You just haven't developed the habit.
1: Yeah.
2: You eat every day. You should try and do exercise every day. And we're trying to tell our kids that, right? Our kids are like, oh, I'm too tired. I'm like, you have no responsibilities now. Like, what are you talking about? But if you already feel that you can't exercise now, then wait until you have kids. Wait until you have a job. Wait until you have multiple, you know, things in your life that take that away from you.
1: Yeah.
2: And somehow I have a job. You know, I have a full-time job, two kids, family, and I exercise. I try and make it a point to exercise almost every day.
1: Yeah.
2: It just becomes a routine. It's my habit. And
1: a lot
2: of people feel they don't have time.
1: Yeah.
2: I somehow have time to do it. And I get not everyone is me, but I feel that generally if you can find a way to put in a little bit of physical activity in every day, it's worth it.
1: From Dan Aesthetics Medical Design Clinic, Dan Julian. Dan, on behalf of everyone here at the Ben Mulrooney Show, you, sir, are a Chad in our books.
2: Oh, my God.
1: Thanks so much, my friend.
2: All right. Take care.
1: And just a reminder, if you want more BMS, we put out a podcast each and every day. 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
12: A beloved 75-year-old man washing up, getting ready for bed, is brutally beaten and killed. Despite an exhaustive investigation, the killer avoids arrest and then strikes again. 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
14: From the National Newsroom of the Canadian Press, I'm Rob Westgate. Prime Minister Mark Carney has landed in Paris, where he's set to meet with French President Emmanuel Macron ahead of the G7 summit next week. A government official briefing reporters before the trip framed the meeting as Canada passing the G7 presidency baton to France, and he said that the leaders will likely be discussing how to advance a strategic partnership between the two countries. France is Canada's third largest merchandise export market in the European Union and its fifth largest source of foreign investment. With large U.S. tech companies going public this year, financial experts say investors should be prioritizing companies with track records of delivering returns. Brian Gardner, a senior wealth manager at Velocity Investment Partners at Raymond James, says she is, you know, generally cautious when it comes to IPOs.
15: IPOs, I think in general, can often see strong first day performance. And I think that's a lot of the hype too that you do see. But over usually the following years, I think many underperform the broader market.
14: Gardner says she recommends letting new stocks trade for around 5 to 7 months before investors consider allocating. Out west now, where the chief of a First Nation pushing back on an Alberta separatist petition says he is disappointed the provincial government is appealing a judge's decision to quash it. Chief Alan Adam of Athabasca Chipewyan First Nation says it's hard to tell whether Premier Danielle Smith has Canada's or separatists' best interests at heart. The Premier has long said she supports a sovereign Alberta within a united Canada. A spokesperson for Alberta's Justice Minister says the government appealed in part to clarify that it is the democratic right of every Albertan to participate in a citizen initiative process. A British Columbia company has been awarded a $500,000 contract by the Canadian Space Agency to support human and robotic lunar missions. SpaceDirt CEO Sean Riddell says he is figuratively, if not quite yet, literally over the moon.
10: Contracts are very competitive, so I knew we had a chance, but this was the first big win for the company, and definitely a surreal moment.
14: The Langley-based SpaceDirt, along with two other firms, will spend the next 10 months developing plans for power generation and soil management on the moon. And finally, south of the border, where independent voters have grown increasingly unhappy with U.S. President Donald Trump during his second term. That is the finding of a polling analysis from researchers at the Associated Press NORC Center for Public Affairs Research. The numbers show his approval with that group fell to about one quarter this spring. This is the Canadian Press. In sports, the Carolina Hurricanes beat the Vegas Golden Knights 4-2, moving to within a victory of winning the Stanley Cup and taking a 3-2 lead in the best-of-seven series. Canes coach Rod Brind'Amour says their game picked up after a rather unimpressive first period.
16: I didn't like a lot of the stuff we were doing at times, but I think the goalie, Buss had a lot of poise. I think he looked pretty calm in there and obviously played a great game for us.
14: Netminder Brandon Bussey finished with 22 saves in his second career postseason start. And over to the CFL now, where the Hamilton Tiger Cats spoiled the Winnipeg Blue Bombers home opener, posting a 37-27 victory. Bo Levi Mitchell tossing a pair of touchdown passes. The Ticats were coming off an overtime loss to Montreal. They moved to 1-1. It's the first time the team hasn't opened a season 0-2 since 2019. And Canada's World Cup campaign kicks off today with a match against Bosnia-Herzegovina. From the Canadian Press, I'm Rob Westgate.
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18: Coming up on the show tonight. Once upon a time, bandits escaped on horseback. Now, allegedly, one thief fled a crime scene in a robot self-driving taxi. Ridiculous. In 10 minutes' time, we'll ask, is this criminal genius technological progress or just the future of lazy banditry? Then after that, a new study says AI can pass off as human. That's right, you're probably terrible at detecting whether you're talking to a robot or a person. The tech is fascinating, but the implications to society are pretty unsettling. That discussion halfway through the hour. All right, that's some of what's coming up on the show. There's going to be more, but let's dive in. All right, we go live to the International Space Station where people are living. I am not there. We are not reporting from there. But it's time for Technology Time. And we are here live with Carmi Levy, a tech analyst, to tell you stories from the technology sector of the day. Carmi, welcome in.
19: Great to be with you, David. Thanks for having me.
18: The idea of a slow air leak when I'm on a space station, although I've never been on one, sounds like something out of a thriller, horror, terrifying movie. But I've read reports that this is what's going on the ISS, and I'm worried about the cosmonauts and astronauts that are up there.
19: Yeah, you should be. And this has been going on for years. It is a slow leak, not to the point that it's about to lose all of its air. I mean, we're talking about like a tiny amount leaking, but it is noticeable. It originates from the Russian side. You know, the complex is divided into two sides, one American, one Russian. It's on the Zvezda service module, which has been in orbit since it's coming up on 26 years, July 2000. So this thing is old. One of the transfer tunnels into this module, which is kind of like the central module of the Russian segment, has been slow leaking for a while. It was bad. It was a bad leak, and then it got better, and then it suddenly got worse last week, which necessitated, they're not using the word emergency, but the U.S. side, so Mission Control in the U.S., ordered the American astronauts, so four astronauts who had flown up on Crew Dragon, as well as one who had flown up on Soyuz, they ordered them into the Crew Dragon capsule while the Russian cosmonauts were working on a fix, I guess putting some kind of goo on it or something. And what's even worse here is there was an argument between Roscosmos, which is the Russian space agency, and NASA over just how bad it was and what the protocols were for conducting the repair and allowing the astronauts to have their safe haven in the crew capsule. So it's exposing not only cracks in the space station, which is really old and is scheduled to be deorbited in 2030, but it's also exposing cracks in the relationship between Russia and the U.S. Obviously, geopolitically not friends, but up until now, they've been saying, oh, because we're partners on the ISS, everything is okay. You know, we're still, you know, working cooperatively in orbit, and the political issue on Earth isn't affecting us. Well, based on the arguing that we're seeing here around this repair, that may not necessarily be the case. That is a concern as well.
20: Yeah, the Americans and Russians don't always get along. I vaguely recall something called the Cold War. I don't know if you've heard of it, but like
19: a little bit of a kerfuffle. Yeah.
20: The ISS is supposed to be this great symbol of international cooperation, and the fact that they're not getting along there doesn't bode well. What do we think is going to happen? Like, it could be everything from, okay, the goo works, to full evacuation?
19: Yeah. So they started the repair and then stopped. There were two areas where they were focusing on. They put the goo on one of the areas. And then for reasons that aren't clear, and I think that was part of the reason for the argument, they stopped. The American astronauts were able to leave their safe haven and go back to regular operations where they remain now. But we're still not clear what Russia's plans are for tackling this again. But because it's been going on for years, and because this is Russia we're talking about, I'm willing to bet this is likely going to dog the ISS until it's finally over, until they ultimately deorbit the complex. This is not something that's going to resolve easily. And I think it's an illustration of just how difficult it is to do space and how difficult it is to manage hardware that's been in orbit for 2.5 decades.
20: It's not like when you're driving on the highway, freeway, your tire gets a leak and then you can stop at every gas station every like 100 clicks and just give it a top off. Like, if they run out of oxygen, they're done.
19: Yeah. And they are now, of course, you know, they can generate their own. They have all sorts of, you know, technologies that ensure that crew safety is not being compromised, but it's not optimal. And obviously it is a drag on other resources on the ISS. And at some point it does present a very significant safety concern, and left unchecked, it could mean that, they might have to leave the ISS completely. So Russia either needs to figure this out, or there's going to be some splaining to do, over time. Definitely not a happy situation. And certainly, it looks like the Cold War from Earth has spread to orbit.
20: Now, our next story here is also worrisome, but on an AI local level. My biggest fear is that I'll be at an airport, on the subway, walking on the street, some private company selling its AI technology to the government will snap my face, figure out whether I'm a criminal using an AI face comparison, match me wrong, and I'll get arrested. It sounds totally dystopian. It sounds like something out of a futuristic movie, but basically we're like inches away from this technology. And that is kind of what happened in Florida in this story, as I understand it.
19: That's exactly what happened.
20: That's what I meant to say. I should have been more confident.
19: Yeah. It's dystopian science fiction come to life. So a man in Florida, he was accused of stalking a child at a McDonald's, and the footage on their security camera using our facial recognition, they say that the cops say that he was flagged as a 93% match to the suspect, when in fact this guy lived 500 kilometers, 300 miles away. He had not left his city in 2 years, so he was nowhere near that McDonald's. And yet, for 2 months, he stood accused, he was charged, and the police refused to back down until ultimately saner heads prevailed. What's scary here is not only is we know that facial recognition is not a perfect technology, it's incredibly fallible because it's usually trained on non-diverse data sets. So, to call a spade, it's trained on a lot of white people, and it doesn't represent the diversity of the broader population. And so there are a lot of false positives, and there are a lot of people who are being flagged when they had nothing to do with it. And so that was the case here. And it was compounded by the fact that the police did not use other evidence that would have essentially exonerated him earlier in the process. And so he said, I haven't left my town, my city in 2 years. They did not include that in the warrant. It's faulty technology, but it's also faulty process among the police. And so this guy, his name is Robert Dillon, he is now suing the police for using the technology and also for not having appropriate processes that were able to exonerate him sooner than he did. And he's working with the American Civil Liberties Union, as well as a team of lawyers in this case, which has been launched in U.S. District Court in Florida. And I'm hoping he wins, because this is the first time we've seen this kind of lawsuit filed in this kind of case. And I'm really hoping it sets a precedent for others.
20: On the one hand, I'm like, this technology is awful and scary, and a mismatch is like a miscarriage of justice and this, that, and the other. But on the other hand, like, before this technology, you just have some facial recognition expert person looking at the video and looking at the individual. And if they were more likely to make a mistake, would I want that versus AI? Maybe I would, because then at least I could point to an expert and say that person got it wrong, rather than just some nebulous AI company selling their tech to the police. It's kind of like autonomous cars. Would you rather be in a car that's slightly safer, but if it gets in an accident, it's a software bug, versus being in a car with a person, maybe a little less safe, but if you get in an accident, it's like the driver's fault. We want to point the blame at a person for significant, serious stuff like this, like criminal justice. And when we can't do that, that's what really makes me worry.
19: Yeah, that's super problematic. And the fact is this technology should only be one tool among many. And in this case, it seems to be the only thing that the police were relying on. And that's also problematic. It's not going to solve everything.
20: All right, when we come back, we'll continue our chat about AI. Autonomous vehicles, like, I don't know, Waymo, the taxi service that's deployed in some cities. I've been in one in San Francisco. It sounds fun, but could you plan a criminal heist using an AI car as your getaway driver? The answer is maybe yes. We'll be back with Carmi Levy on that in a moment.
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20: You could commit a crime, summon an autonomous vehicle, a robo-taxi, in San Francisco, and perhaps get away with it, using a robot as your getaway driver. Are they going to charge the engineers that programmed the car? Probably not. But let's talk about this amazing heist. This is, to me, like a modern folk hero. Bonnie and Robot Clyde. Tell me about this story. It's so funny to me.
19: So imagine, you know, there's this place in San Francisco. It's called the Hot 8 Yoga Studio. And it's a regular day back in January, and a white car, a white Jaguar, it's a Waymo vehicle. So it's an autonomous vehicle, no driver, pulls up with a passenger in the back. Passenger gets out, walks in, steals a bunch of yoga pants, walks up, gets back into the Waymo, drives away. And, you know, apparently the perfect crime, because there's no getaway driver. Well, there was, so cops are called. They look at the security footage from the store, can't really tell who it is. Then they reach out to Waymo, which is, of course, is owned by Alphabet. They also own Google, so they're sister companies. And they're like, hey, you know, your autonomous vehicle just drove a thief to our, you know, was the getaway vehicle for a theft at our store. So, you know, investigate. They ask for the footage, and yet the only thing that Waymo provides is footage that blocks out the face of the individual because they didn't want to violate their privacy. Mm-hmm. So it shows that, you know, these autonomous vehicles are clearly not compatible with current law enforcement protocol in the event of sort of surveillance and investigations involving surveillance technology. So whoever did this is still at large. They have not managed to catch the individual. And Waymo will not budge on this. They say because of privacy. We don't care that it is a theft allegation. We cannot violate the privacy of our passengers, our paying passengers, even though they could look up, you know, who ordered the car. You know, there's a whole data trail there, yet for whatever reason, they refuse to provide that information to police.
20: Waymo ended up storing the video as blurred and discarding the source video where the face of the criminal could actually be seen.
19: That's exactly
20: I kind of like that for privacy purposes. I don't like it for criminal purposes.
19: But that's the thing. It's great for privacy purposes for me if I decide to use a Waymo to, I don't know, just, you know, go to a show for a legitimate reason, and then my privacy is protected. But if I'm using it to commit a crime, using that technology to commit a crime, now that very same privacy protection can also be used to help me get away with that crime. So there's a very fine line here that we've never crossed before because, let's face it, it's a new technology and we're still figuring it out. And thieves are still figuring out how to use it. So you know, we don't have answers to it, but certainly it has ignited a raging debate over just how far should companies like this go to protect their privacy, or how much should they be handing over when the cops call and say a crime has been committed.
20: I love it, though. The idea of summoning a driverless car as a getaway car.
19: Yeah. And I really hope those yoga pants fit. Whoever it is that stole them, I hope they look good in them. Just, you know, enjoy them.
20: I want to see bank robbers do it. I mean, I don't like the idea of bank robbers. But if they have to get away with it, I'd love to see it in a driverless car. That's
19: right.
20: All I'm saying.
19: Namaste.
20: It's the creativity of some criminals. I never would have thought to do that, you know? Like, yeah. I never would have thought that you could use... Because they're kind of slow. Like, they're not... They're not fast. They're very cautious. I've been in one, and it's terrifying, and I won't go in one again. But yeah.
19: Yeah, but of course, there's no nosy driver to identify you to police later on. Although these things have cameras inside, they're laden with sensors. You kind of have to have an account in order to book the ride in the first place. So there's a massive data trail associated with this that I'm guessing if you're, you know, mid-1980s Ford Escort traditional getaway car, if you were using, because there's no technology in those, that wouldn't generate a data trail, whereas this one does. So I don't quite understand sort of the logic, although whoever did this is still at large. So maybe I'm not onto something. Maybe they are.
20: All right. Let's continue with technology and criminals and go to a story from Apple, where I feel like a big problem, especially in urban centers, is like tourists on their phones getting them snatched. I went to Barcelona last year, and I must have seen three or four tourists in like the touristy areas or the cool hip areas just on their phones, like sitting ducks, and crooks come, grab them, get on a scooter, go. Barcelona is a safe city in terms of like violent crime, but petty crime, forget about it. I was going into doorways by the end of it to go on my phone to make sure I had cover. Like, it was that bad. But I guess my worry is if someone grabs my phone, they can unlock it, sell it, get my data. What is this feature Apple is working on to prevent all of that?
19: So this builds on a number of, and so it hasn't been introduced yet. 9to5 Mac found references to the code when they're looking at Apple's software at the next versions of their operating system, iOS 27. So basically what it is, it's an update to stolen device protection, which is already in place. And so if your device is locked, there isn't really a whole lot that a thief can do with it. But the problem is if you're standing there using your phone and it's not locked and someone snatches it, a thief can do a lot of damage by the time you can remotely connect into it using stolen device protection to lock the device. And so what this does is it uses different features on the phone. For example, the accelerometer, it can actually detect if it has been snatched out of your hand. And if it does, it'll automatically lock the phone. It's similar to theft detection lock on Android devices. And so it uses kind of real-time knowledge as well. It'll also measure how far your phone is away from a paired device. So if you have your Apple Watch and it's paired to your iPhone, well, as the thief runs away with it, it is now moving further away from the Apple Watch. It'll use that information to say, it's probably in the hands of a thief. I'm going to lock it now. So basically what it does is it locks the device really quickly if it thinks that your iPhone has been snatched. And that's an important sort of closing the window and a tightening of the security features that it's already introduced on its other, existing features like stolen device protection, lock, my activation lock, and Find My. So it just tightens it, raises it to a new level, and it ensures that you don't have that window of opportunity for a criminal to empty your bank account before you can lock the phone remotely.
20: All right, let's keep talking about Apple. Let's talk about their Worldwide Developer Conference. Did I get that right? New product announcement, new code thing announcements. There's a lot of interesting stuff there, but one announcement that they made is that their most recent operating system for Apple phones, iPhones, is not going to slow the device down. In fact, they're basically saying aging devices are going to run as quick as possible, which is a complete 180 from their older position of old devices get slowed down on purpose so that we force you to upgrade and spend more money. I kind of like this announcement. I usually don't like Apple's corporate monopolistic whatever policies, but this one I kind of do like.
19: Yeah, I do too. And I've got like one of my old phones sitting gathering dust in my drawer is an old iPhone 11. And in fact, it will now be able to still run the latest version of the operating system, iOS 27, when it's available. So Apple, usually whenever they introduce a new version of the operating system at WWDC, it comes with these are the devices that are now no longer compatible. They kind of drop off the back of the treadmill. And so if you have an older iPhone, this is kind of like your incentive to go buy a new one. So Apple spent a lot of time on stage this year explaining they designed iOS 27 to be smaller, more efficient, to run more effectively on older devices. And for the first time in the history of the iPhone, as new operating systems are released, they haven't dropped old devices off the back of the treadmill. It will still work with every device that worked with iOS 26 will work with iOS 27. It's a nice change because the industry is usually, they always introduce bigger, heavier, more resource-intensive versions of the operating system, and they make your device run slower. Apple is now saying, nope, if you don't have the latest and greatest, in fact, you might find your device running better on this new version than it did previously. And I think that's a really nice change from the usual.
20: And there was some more in that conference. We're not going to have time for it, but one thing of note is CEO Tim Cook will be stepping down in the fall. It was his last conference of that kind. He said working at Apple has been the honor of a lifetime, and he makes way for a new CEO, John Ternus. Interesting stuff, I guess, if you like Apple.
19: Yeah, I was a little verklempt. I really like Tim Cook. I think he's an inspirational leader and just a really nice guy. One of those people you kind of want to meet.
20: Like Carmi Levy. He's one of those guys you want to meet. He's an inspirational leader, and he's also a tech analyst. Thanks for being here, Carmi.
19: Appreciate it, David. Thank you.
20: Just ahead, a new study shows humans can't tell the difference from other humans and robots when talking to them. What does this mean for society? And do we prefer chatbots to people?
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14: Heads up, people. All the signs are pointing to there being some extreme temperatures here in Vancouver this year. 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

0: be able to tell the difference between a human and a robot just by having a chat with it, or them. First off, most people think they can, but a new study shows a couple of things. One, people aren't as good as they think at telling them apart. And the other, robots may not be just catching up with seeming as human as us. They might actually be coming across as more human than we do. Let's discuss it all with cognitive science professor at Stony Brook University, Cameron Jones. Cameron, welcome to the show.
1: Thanks so much. Very happy to be here.
0: We got to start with kind of a nerdy thing. We got to tell people what the Turing test is. And side note, I studied computer science in undergrad, and so this was something people were talking about 15 years ago. Never in a million years did I think the Turing test would be passed. But let's start with what it is.
1: Yeah, it's a great question. So the Turing test comes from this paper in 1950 by Alan Turing, who is a mathematician and computer scientist. And in the paper, he starts by asking this question, can machines think? And he basically decides this question is too meaningless to deserve discussion. How would we ever decide what thinking means? And he decides to replace it with a simpler question, which is whether a machine could behave so similarly to a human that we wouldn't be able to tell the difference. And he argues that if they could behave as well as a human so that we can't tell they're not human, how could we say that humans are intelligent but machines aren't? So he designs this test where a human speaks simultaneously to a real human and a machine and tries to decide after chatting to both of them which is the human and which is the AI.
0: And at the risk of getting overly philosophical, that's all the information we have about everyone we've ever interacted with. We don't know that they're thinking. They just seem like they are based on the conversation we're having with them. So in a way, what's actually going on in your head kind of doesn't matter when it comes to assessing whether something can think. I got a little too philosophical there. You can respond to it, but we'll get back on track.
1: No, I think that's exactly right. And I think that's part of Turing's point is that we use behavioral evidence often to make inferences about internal capacities.
0: And when I was in studying undergraduate computer science, whatever, this was like some theoretical future point where robots would be indistinguishable from humans. Unfortunately, a few years ago, OpenAI released a little demo. I think you've heard of it, called ChatGPT. And now it's almost like an irrelevant question. It's not like, can a computer seem human? It's to what degree can it seem human to somebody?
1: Totally. And I think that's one of the interesting things about a lot of the literature about the Turing test is about it as a thought experiment. What would it be like if we did have a machine that could do this? And now all of a sudden, it seems like we do. And a lot of these questions kind of turn from philosophy questions into live, you know, society and legal questions.
0: So where are we with it? How well does, let's say, ChatGPT or Gemini or Claude or one of these AI tools, how close can it get? What does the average person think when they're either chatting with this bot versus a person? How good are they at assessing the difference? Where are we with the state of things right now?
1: So in our most recent paper, we argue that current language models pass the Turing test. And so we have people have a 5-minute conversation with a real person and also with a language model. We use a version of ChatGPT called GPT 4.5. And they chat to both at the same time and they try to decide which is the human, which is the AI. And we find that they're no better than, you know, flipping a coin. So they're kind of no better than random guessing. And we argue that that implies that these models do pass the Turing test. Even kind of weirder, we find that that model, GPT 4.5, gets judged to be the human more often than real humans do. So actually 73% of the time, people after that

0: conversation are saying, I think that the machine was the real human. And that's a kind of weird result that we're still trying to figure out exactly what that means.
1: That is such a weird result. And if we rewind to where I said I'd get philosophical and then stop, does that mean the robots are more human than us? Well, hopefully not.
0: No, and I think it's that's the first kind of pull you might have is to say, well, this is supposed to be a test of human likeness. If the models are scoring higher than us, does that mean they're more human than humans? And I think the answer is no. I think that maybe it means something weaker, like they're better at appearing like our internal model of what a human's like. You know, the models are good at, you know, using slang language and being informal, maybe even like making silly mistakes or typos. And maybe that provides a closer simulation or an imitation of our kind of internal model of what a human is like versus what we think machines are like. But we also argue that in some sense, I think these models are succeeding by kind of building rapport with the person they're speaking to. I think actually a lot of the time what's happening is people have these short conversations. They can't tell from these kind of superficial cues which is human and which is machine. So they end up deciding that whichever kind of entity they bonded with more must be the human. You know, they don't want to believe that they have just kind of bonded with a machine. The models are really good at kind of sharing people's special interests. You know, they've seen every TV show and they've played every game, or at least they can say they have. So I think that's part of what's happening here, that the models are better at being a kind of everyman and connecting with all kinds of different people.
1: Does this relate to this phrase that I feel like entered the lexicon a few years ago and now everyone says it, AI sycophancy? Like AI is really good at being nice to you, telling you what you want to hear, knowing about everything that you're interested in. Does it relate to that?
0: I think it's very related, yeah, that like a lot of what we're training these models to do is to make people happy and to, you know, make people satisfied. Customers, they want to keep coming back and they want to keep using Claude or ChatGPT. And the models are really optimized for this in a way that humans aren't. You know, the humans are just being themselves and doing what they want to do. And maybe one person's idea of what's normal human conversation might be totally different from someone else's, whereas the models are maybe better at performing this kind of average, expected, likable human performance.
1: This technology is moving so fast. I mean, it may hit some fundamental cap where it can't get any better. That's kind of my hope, because it seems like every week the technology is getting better. But if right now, today, based on your study, people can't really tell a chat with a robot versus a human apart, and in many cases they think that the robot is somehow more human, what is like the future of conversation look like? Are we going to live in a world where all our friends are like fake people, or every phone call we pick up, we don't know whether someone's on the other side and maybe we don't care?
0: Yeah, I think it's a great point. And certainly in terms of capabilities increasing, you know, we did find that models couldn't pass the same test we ran in 2024 and they kind of were on the borderline in 2025. So it really feels like this is a new capability that models are improving at this kind of seeming human all the time. And even as part of this study, we ran a longer version at 15 minutes, and models are also passing as human in that 15-minute version of the game. So one question is, you know, how much longer could these conversations go? Well, would they pass at human after half an hour, 3 hours? And then you do start to get into this question of, well, are people going to be having longer running relationships with these things? It seems like some people are. And maybe if we over-optimize too on the kinds of effective social interactions that people have with these models, they could become kind of addictive. People could have parasocial relationships with them. I think it could be...
1: They already do. There are people that think they're in romantic relationships with AI. I've had one of them on my program, and I leveled with her, and I said, you know, your boyfriend's not real, right? And her only response was, how do you know that? And I didn't have a good answer for her.
0: Right. And I think that's becoming a more kind of mainstream conception as well, that the behavior is so compelling that, you know, maybe this should serve as evidence for some kind of internal coherency or some kind of internal process that's analogous to our own.
1: I don't know about that, but I also don't have a good argument for someone who's convinced of that. Maybe I should try to figure out what that argument is. But my worry, I guess, is trust. Like, how can I trust that any future communication, like if I'm calling my phone company, is with a person? I guess it maybe won't matter. I mean, we've got all these big philosophical questions that like we're not ready to answer, but yet the technology is already there. Does that, something like that, worry you?
0: Absolutely, yeah. And I think that's the main takeaway I would take from this study is not that it means that models are more human than human or that they're intelligent necessarily, but that we should be more skeptical when you interact with another person or another entity online, that you shouldn't be so confident that you know if you're speaking to a human or an AI.
1: Cameron, this has been a great chat. Thanks for sharing your study and having this conversation with me.
0: Thanks so much, David. It's my pleasure.
1: Cameron Jones is a cognitive science professor at Stony Brook University. Just ahead, remote work. It was supposed to make us happier. No commute, no office, no people, pants optional. So why is it making many people miserable?
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1: I think to many, remote work sounds like a dream job come true. No commute, control over your day, flexible hours, pants optional. At least those are the things that remote work promise. But if it's so great, then why are so many workers who work remotely reporting worse mental health? That is what we're going to discuss here with Emma Harrington, an economics professor at the University of Virginia. Emma, welcome to the show.
19: Thanks so much for having me.
1: So remote work, the idea is wildly popular. Some employers offer it as a perk. I think we all got introduced to it no matter what we did during the pandemic. What did you actually find when you talked to people and we started researching about whether people actually do well when they have to work remotely?
19: Yeah, so I mean, there's a lot of interesting different pieces to the data. So just like your lead-in, people overwhelmingly think that remote work is going to be good for them. So 80% of people roughly think that at least some amount of work from home is going to improve their mental health. But what we did was look at what the data is actually saying when people are just asked, not in the context of thinking about remote work, but just in their lives, they're asked these questions on surveys about health, about how they're doing. Levels of distress, levels of anxiety, just how they're feeling going through their days. And what we saw in those was that people who are in these remote capable jobs, who seem to have this potential to have this dreamlike scenario, what we see is that they've experienced increasing distress over the past few years that is much steeper than for people who are in jobs that necessitate in-person work. And our story for that is largely that if you also look at just their time diaries of how they're spending their days, people in these remote capable jobs have seen really large increases in time spent alone. So you're skipping a commute, but you're also skipping those casual conversations with coworkers that can kind of break up your day.
1: And a sense of community, you know, if your only interaction with your coworkers is like a message on a chat platform like Slack, to me that can be pretty lonely. And so my wonder is this really a story about remote work, or is it more a story of like what staying at home all day and loneliness can do to you? I assume it's both, but loneliness really seems to be at the crux of this, doesn't it?
19: Yeah, I think that loneliness is kind of this unintended consequence of remote work. So our findings indicate that the negative consequences for mental health are really concentrated among people who are living alone. So for people who have kids or spouses at home, remote work doesn't look like it has these detrimental impacts to nearly the same degree. It also doesn't look like it's really substantially improving those people's mental health, but at least it's not really negatively impacting them. It's people where, you know, work could be a very consistent, reliable way to get some amount of socializing in, for whom then moving to a remote world is potentially more detrimental.
1: It's interesting you say when your family's around. Like, I've got this little studio in my apartment here. I do my job remotely. We remote into the radio station. But my girlfriend has remote possibility at her work too. When she spends the week going in the office versus she spends most of the week hanging around the apartment and working, I feel less lonely. So are you saying for those with families that are around, there it may not be as pronounced, but for those who live alone or whose families leave for the day, it can be way worse?
19: Yeah, I think that's the right way to think about it, is that, as you were saying before, it kind of is a story of just how much socializing are you getting in the day? How much are you spending your day in isolation versus with other people? And it just turns out that for the typical person, they end up spending more time with other human beings if they go into the office, partly because they're spending time with coworkers, partly because that means that they get out of the house and they see people on their commute. They have a brief chat with the barista. These little things, they all seem kind of trivial, but the research suggests they add up to really changing your psychological experience. But there are some people for whom actually, if they go into the office, that's just crowding out a lot of social time that they would have gotten at home. So it's not necessarily universal, but the data is saying on average, it looks like more people are falling into the first camp than the second.
1: So before we immediately say this is my dream job, I've always wanted to be remote, we should look at our own lives, see the circumstances around it, and question, will remote work mean we interact with people a lot less? And if the answer is yes, maybe we should consider, I don't know, remedying it somehow, not working remote, making sure we leave the house, making sure that barista is someone you can have a chat with in the afternoon if you go to the coffee shop. Is that a way to kind of handle this?
19: Yeah, I think that those are the right things to be thinking about. I mean, I think, and there's research suggesting this, that doses of in-person work can be really helpful. So even if you're in a quote-unquote fully remote job, but you have regular offsites with your team and you're having those moments to connect in person, that can make the remote times feel less isolating because you do have that human connection with the people pinging you on your Slack messages. I think the other thing to note and just be like aware of is that the office has been the number one way that adults make friendships. It outranks everything else, which makes a lot of sense because we spend a third of our waking hours at work. And it's just pretty hard to replace that with signing up for a softball league or doing a bunch of other things that would be helpful. But you've got to amass a lot of those other things to kind of fill this potential void. So I think that's just useful to keep in mind when thinking about whether your remote job that looks great on paper is going to make you happier in the long run.
1: Do you think we as humans are bad at judging what makes us happy, what we think will make us happy? Like a job description that allows for fully remote work, I think most people would be like, wow, that sounds great. But we're kind of forgetting the importance of community. Even if we think our coworkers are going to be losers and we're not going to want to hang around a, you know, a stuffy office, we actually do want that. That actually does make us happy.
19: Yeah, I mean, there's pretty good evidence that people are not always good at predicting their own well-being and different arrangements. I think, especially with remote work, the advantages are so salient and concrete. You can skip your commute, and it is very much true in the data. People hate commuting. I'm sure that's not a shocker to anyone. And so that is, like, really clear. And then these other sort of potential downsides are much more squishy. So it's like, yes, you could end up being more isolated, but you don't know for certain that that's going to happen. And so I think that makes the weighing process a lot more difficult for people.
1: And does it happen little by little over time when you're working remotely? You're not lonely on your first week, but by the time you're done your first year, it kind of accumulates.
19: Yeah, so that's a lot of our hypothesis about why people still think it's going to be helpful for them, even though the data suggests for a lot of people it's not, is that it's just when things accumulate slowly, it's so easy to point to other things, like maybe you had a falling out with a friend, maybe you had a breakup, maybe you're just getting older, and like all of those things are plausible explanations of why you're not doing quite as well. That might be more obvious to you than the fact that you're just spending a lot of your day on your own.
1: I'm just hypothesizing here, but another thing that might make someone happy without them realizing it is having a short commute. I think if we compare two jobs, we don't really factor in commute. I mean, maybe some people do, but we look at salary, the kind of company, the people we'd be looking for. But an office that's a 10-minute walk from your house might be better than an office that's an hour each way in the car.
19: So I do think that when people think about just what job they're going to take more globally, they may not always be factoring in a lot of the day-to-day things that can really change their well-being. So choosing a job that is going to be really close to the office so you can connect with your coworkers without big costs is potentially something that people should be prioritizing a lot in their job choices.
1: Well, it sounds like we should think twice about remote work. You can check out Emma Harrington's upcoming book, In Person, How Working Together Fuels Creativity, Productivity, and Growth. 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
19: Thank you.
1: Just ahead, do you think most people are terrible? Well, a huge international study found something surprising. People aren't the worst. They cooperate more than you think. What that means for you next.
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35: From the National Newsroom of the Canadian Press, I'm Rob Westgate. The leaders of Canada and France are meeting today. Prime Minister Mark Carney is in Paris for a sit-down with French President Emmanuel Macron ahead of the G7 summit next week. Now, Carney will also host a news conference before attending a dinner held by Macron. This is just day one of the PM's latest six-day trip, which will culminate with an appearance at the G7 leaders' gathering in the French Alps. A British Columbia-based company has been awarded a $500,000 contract by the Canadian Space Agency to help support human and robotic lunar missions. Space Dirt CEO Sean Riddell says the moon has rich resources from ice to highly valuable helium-3.
0: The moon's a great kind of sandbox for space exploration as a whole. There's other interesting places to go, Mars being one of them, or asteroids, but they're much further away and the missions become much more complex.
35: Riddell adds that with rocket technologies improving, going to the moon has become quite attractive. The chief of a northern Manitoba First Nation says her community is so overwhelmed by drugs and the resulting violence that her members live in fear. The Sayisi Dene First Nation has declared a state of emergency and called on the provincial and federal governments for better policing and mental health and addiction supports. The fly-in community, about 325 kilometers north of Thompson, sees an RCMP presence only about once a month, with two officers traveling there often for less than a day. Overseas now for a couple of updates. Hundreds of mourners have gathered for a memorial service honoring 16 students killed in a fire at a girls' school in Kenya last month. The victims' remains were placed in white coffins adorned with flowers and topped with their portraits. Authorities say the tragedy was an act of arson, and 9 suspects, also students at the school, have been arrested. Acclaimed British artist David Hockney has died. Hockney's publicist, Erica Bolton, says he passed away yesterday, just a few weeks shy of his 89th birthday. Hockney was born in the north of England but lived much of his life in Southern California, and his paintings of pools shimmering in the Los Angeles sunshine became icons of 20th century art. And finally, the U.S.'s tally of New World screwworm cases has risen to 9 since Thursday. ABC reporter Jim Ryan says the potentially fatal parasite has been found in animals in Texas and New Mexico.
1: Most of the infestations have happened on farms and ranches, but because any mammal can be affected, vets are warning pet owners to keep an eye on their dogs and cats. It is treatable, but
2: you got to find it early.
1: Abilene, Texas veterinarian Dr. Alan Bolt says he never thought he'd be talking about New World screwworm.
2: We just closed our eyes, thought we were rid of it, and up jumps the rabbit.
1: Jim Ryan, ABC News in Dallas-Fort Worth.
35: This is the Canadian Press. In sports, the day has arrived. Canada will play its first ever FIFA World Cup game on home soil this afternoon when it takes on Bosnia-Herzegovina at Toronto Stadium. Captain Alfonso Davies was ruled out for today's game due to a hamstring injury, as he is still recovering. However, defender Moise Bombita will be available. Canada has never played Bosnia-Herzegovina in international play. Now, in the other type of football, the Montreal Alouettes are set to host the Toronto Argonauts tonight in CFL action. Montreal is coming off a nail-biting 30-27 overtime win over Hamilton in its season opener for Week 1, and the Argos are opening their season tonight after having last week off. In the NHL, the Carolina Hurricanes are one win away from their first Stanley Cup in 20 years. They defeated the Vegas Golden Knights last night 4-2 in Game 5. And the Toronto Blue Jays are back in action tonight as they welcome the New York Yankees to town for 3 games. From the Canadian Press, I'm Rob Westgate.
7: Broadcasting from the neutral zone, where every perspective gets diplomatic immunity. 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
3: People often complain about everybody else being selfish, only out for yourself. Have you ever heard someone scream, "People are the worst"? But are we all generally bad at cooperating? Or is the big problem here that we underestimate how cooperative everyone actually is? That is what we're going to discuss here with economics professor at the University of Bonn, Germany, Armin Falk. Armin, welcome to the show.
4: Thank you very much for the invitation. I'm happy to be here.
3: So I think we all know what cooperation means, but when economists, people like you, talk about cooperation, what exactly are we getting at here, and why is it such a big deal in human behavior?
4: Well, cooperation really is one of the most important social behaviors, I would say. It's so important because collectively we will only be able to manage collective good problems if there's some willingness to cooperate with a stranger. Think of, you know, providing common goods like climate change, helping others, overfishing problems. So there's tons of cooperation problems out there. And without a willingness to engage in cooperation with a stranger, groups, nations, etc. will do worse compared to groups that are actually capable of cooperation. And therefore, cooperation is so important. And there's a long tradition in psychology, in biology, in economics to study the foundation of cooperation, why people cooperate, what are the conditions under which it is more or less likely, etc. And you know, in short, what defines a cooperation decision is really the tension between an action that is hurting my self-interest, but favoring utility or welfare of others. So it's a tension between acting pro-socially, if you like, helping others, promoting the welfare of others, but this comes at an individual cost. And because there's this tension, if people were only selfish, you would never observe any cooperation.
5: I live in the U.S. We kind of live in times that feel highly polarized, like there's people who will not cooperate with us. If we turn on the news, all we're seeing is groups of people who refuse to cooperate, or worse. So we might assume that our neighbor, the people that we interact with on a daily basis, are not cooperative. How do you begin to test a question like that? And when you did, what did you find about what people think about how others cooperate, how much others cooperate?
4: Right. What we did is we ran a very simple cooperation experiment. It was a two-player cooperation experiment. Each participant in this experiment was paired with a stranger from their own country. And both participants had to decide whether to cooperate or to defect. And defection yielded a safe payoff of $100. Cooperation only yielded $70. However, if both decided to cooperate, a donation of $400 was made to fight global warming, a collective good problem. So the act of cooperation triggered a donation to fight global warming, but it came at a cost to the individual. And this experiment was run in 125 countries in more than 100,000 participants. And here we are talking about the largest cooperation experiment ever run on this planet, actually, in 125 representative country samples. And together with this cooperation decision, we also asked people, suppose or consider 100 people from your own country. We are running this experiment in many amongst many people in your own country. How many out of these 100 would you believe would cooperate? So we are eliciting a belief about cooperation, not just the cooperation decision, but also the belief.
5: Yeah, you're seeing what other people think of others, basically.
4: Exactly. And here's what's really striking. First, cooperation is much higher than at least I expected. On average, the global average cooperation rate is actually 69%. But at the same time, people are very pessimistic, as you indicated, very pessimistic about their fellow citizens' willingness to cooperate, which is only about 47%. So there's a huge perception gap, or a misperception, if you like, between the actual rate of cooperation, which is 69% on average, global average, and a perceived cooperation rate of only 47%. And that wedge, this misperception, is super important. Why? Because beliefs about the willingness to cooperate of others is one of the key determinants of my own willingness to cooperate. So if I have mistaken beliefs, my cooperation is lower than it could be had I correct beliefs about others.
5: Interesting. So we're better people than we think, but we don't think we're that great. And the fact that we don't think we're that great makes us cooperate less, is what you're saying.
4: Absolutely. Absolutely. And if you push it a little further, sort of interrupting, we could live in a better world. If we were having more correct beliefs about the cooperativeness of our fellow citizens, we would actually live in a better world. Why? Because we would cooperate more.
5: It's a positive feedback loop, basically. If we think our neighbor's a good person, we're more likely to be a good person. But our neighbor is a better person than we think they are.
4: On average, that's absolutely right. That's exactly what our data show. And what's striking is this is a phenomenon that we see in every single country. The amount to which there's this perception gap varies, of course. Everything is culturally specific. The determinants of cooperation, the level of cooperation, the perception gap, of course, everything is kind of culturally specific. And we talk about how and in which sense in the paper in more detail. But the very fact of a misperception gap that is overly pessimistic is prevalent in every single country that we look at.
5: I do got to ask, were there some countries that stuck out for you? Like, for example, I live in the U.S. My understanding is that Finland is an outlier of some sort. What were some countries that stood out and why do you think they did?
4: One country that I have in mind right now is actually Germany, my country. Here, the cooperation rate is quite high. It's more than 80%. But people are particularly pessimistic. They have an expectation of cooperation of about 45% only. So it's almost half as high only as the actual cooperation rate. So here in that country, in Germany, there's a particularly pronounced perception gap. The cooperation rates between countries varies a lot, from about 25 to more than 90%. So here you see the huge variation, but always conditional on the level of cooperation in every single country. People underestimate their fellow citizens' willingness to cooperate.
5: That's so interesting. And I'm still kind of just stuck on this positive feedback loop. If only we saw our neighbors for what they were, more willing to cooperate than we think they are.
4: Yes.
5: Our society would be a better place because that would increase our willingness to cooperate.
4: Totally. And this is why I think it is so important to talk about this paper, other papers showing perception gaps. In a certain sense, we are living in, or you could say, there are possible states of the world that could occur, that could come up. And they are characterized by different kinds of equilibria, expectation equilibria. If everybody believes everybody else is selfish, people will be selfish. If everybody believes others are cooperative, this group, this country will be more cooperative, richer, happier, etc., etc. We showed the positive associations with cooperation in a companion paper. So in many ways, there are possible states of the world. And because we have wrong beliefs, we are picking or choosing an equilibrium that is not optimal. We could live in a better world if we had more correct beliefs. So if I may add one sentence, we actually show in the paper that we are living in this kind of bad equilibrium because we are underestimating the willingness to cooperate of our neighbors, but we can do something about it. Correcting this misperceptions not only changes beliefs, as we show, in a causal way, it also affects the willingness to cooperate. So if we correct beliefs, we can actually move to a better equilibrium, i.e. live in a better world.
5: Armin, this conversation has been fascinating. I appreciate you coming on the program.
4: Thank you very much.
5: Armin Falk is an economics professor at the University of Bonn in Germany. In just a few moments' time, so many people are lonely these days, and what if the cure for it isn't therapy, dating apps, medication, but wandering through nature with complete strangers? Sounds simple, but it works. We'll explain why next.
7: 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This is The Last Show with David Cooper.
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1: You're feeling lonely, you're feeling down. You talk to your doctor. What if they prescribe something a little unusual for loneliness? Not a pill, but a walk in the woods with strangers. It's called social prescribing. We're going to tell you more about it, but it helps people find connection and community. And how does it work? That's what we're going to answer here with researcher in nature and people at the University of Melbourne in Australia, Nerkez Opachin. Nerkez, welcome to the show.
2: Thank you so much for having me.
1: So you did a study, and it sort of intersects two pretty common problems, loneliness and a disconnection from nature. Do you think those two things are linked?
2: No, I guess not necessarily linked, but surely present. And with our research, we wanted to find a link and actually use nature in as an aid to alleviate loneliness.
1: Now, before you started your work, what made you suspect that a bunch of lonely strangers walking through the park together could help them? Is that a far-fetched idea, or does it seem kind of obvious to you?
2: So this was the research that we did in Melbourne is part of EU Horizon project, where we have 6 pilot cities throughout the world tackling the same issue, and we would be targeting different population in that are particularly vulnerable to loneliness. And so there is a term that we call social prescribing, and it's a healthcare approach that connects individuals or like patients could be with non-medical community-based activities to improve, you know, their physical, mental, and social well-being. So instead of, you know, just prescribing medication, doctors or healthcare workers, but also not necessarily healthcare workers, it can also be other non-medical community workers, could refer then a person to these specialized programs to help them access those local support groups, and we did it then. We wanted to test those programs and develop them with the community and partners, but in nature. So we would then call it a nature-based social prescribing program that we call Friends in Nature. Yeah.
1: It's so interesting. And it makes sense if one is depressed and it's linked to a feeling of lack of community, loneliness, a medication might not be a good fit. Building community and doing things to address that loneliness would make more sense. Social prescribing, it's a relatively new concept, but it makes perfect sense. So what exactly did you do?
2: Yeah, and especially, not everybody, especially when we work with particularly vulnerable people. Here in Melbourne, we did work with LGBT asylum seekers and refugees. So you can imagine that there is a lot of trauma with this population, where they don't even feel comfortable to go to a GP, and they can't even be diagnosed really to be referred to a social nature program. And so in that case, we have link workers or community connectors or, you know, social workers that would then really try to connect them to those programs.
1: So you've got these groups that have potential for feeling excluded, persecuted, lonely. You asked them to go to the park with strangers, not with their friends. What were some of the results that you saw?
2: Yeah, so Friends in Nature is a 2 months long program where we would gather 6 to 12 people that don't know each other, that have experienced loneliness and social isolation. And then they would be meeting once a week in a closed group. So it's again, safety is quite important, where they build trust with the same group over time. And then they would be doing, in the first week, they would select different nature activities and nature places around Melbourne. And we call it the Friends in Nature menu, where there are like 15 different, places, that's available with suggested activities that they can select from. And this had been then also co-created with the participants and some community partners. And they, of course, if they choose seven of them, what we will be doing the next 7 weeks, doesn't mean that we have to really visit all of them. We can change things. And,
1: sure.
2: And then in those activities, they would range from community gardening, forest therapy walks, guided, of course, or watching the and learning about the native bird life or native bats, what they call in Melbourne the flying foxes, and we would connect, you know, to each other through this new experience, but also to the place. And if you can imagine, we particularly worked with refugees where Australia might be a bit scary or a bit new to them. And so it was also an opportunity to connect not just to new friends, but also to the place and build community really and a sense of belonging to hopefully a home that is now forever.
1: Now, what improvements to these people's lives did you observe? What improvements did they experience after this, two-month program?
2: Yeah. So, I mean, one of the obvious ones that we quantified were through the surveys were reduction in loneliness from severe lonely to moderate lonely, and also connection to nature, which was equally important as we are getting more and more disconnected through urban life and technology with nature as well. So these are the quite straightforward ones, but exploring a little bit more the what we call qualitative data through observation, through interviews, through listening to the participants talk about this experience. The findings really go far beyond just reduction of loneliness and nature connection, where, again, what I mentioned earlier, building a sense of belonging, community, having nature perceive it as a safe, non-judgmental space. Like, in a way, we also call it like a third facilitator that helps them in this journey. Then also things like being just more comfortable building confidence around getting around Melbourne metropolitan area using public transport, but also speaking up. We have a lot of group reflections where we talk about our experiences and people feel more confident just talking to other people. So it gives them like an empowerment to reach out beyond the program as well.
1: Look, I'm intrigued by how well this works and how easy it would be to implement and how kind of intuitively a good idea that this is, or how intuitive that this is a good idea. I wonder, what would you want to tell different places in the world about a program like this? For example, I live in New York. This could be implemented anywhere for people who are lonely. I wonder why social prescribing isn't more popular.
2: Yeah, I wonder the same thing. But I think we are getting more and more recognition about it, and especially also nature-based social prescribing as an emerging field that is becoming more and more evidence-based. And we are hoping, you know, that our Friends in Nature model that has been tested and developed in the last 5 years will have a scaling up, and that we can reach different parts of the world and really implement it.
1: Now, if you want to read more about this topic, Nerkez Opachin wrote an article titled When We Took 37 Strangers into the Urban Bush, Their Loneliness Began to Ease. That article's in The Conversation. Nerkez, I really enjoyed the chat. Thanks so much for being on the show.
2: Thank you so much, David. It was really a pleasure.
1: Nerkez Opachin is a researcher in nature and people at the University of Melbourne. Do you find it annoying when people say their dog or their cat is their child? The kind of person who throws a birthday party for Mr. Whiskers and says, "Sorry, I can't come out tonight. It's family time." Well, the pet parents may get the last laugh, because a new study suggests our pets can play a pretty important role in helping us cope with stress. So after the break, when did animals stop being pets and start becoming family? And is that actually good for us? That in a moment.
0: 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This is The Last Show with David Cooper.
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2: Before I got a pet, and I went on the old internet, and people would say, "He's my baby. I gave birth to her," about their dogs and cats, I would roll my eyes into the back of my head. And then I had a cat. Okay? I got a cat. That's the way I want to say that. And now I completely get it. He is my legitimate son. My partner gave birth to him, and I can prove it. I'm here with Dr. Cliff Redford. He's a veterinarian. It is Vet Talk. It is Vet Lad. It is Vet Talk. It is Pet Talk. There it is. I can't talk this afternoon.
3: No one says they gave birth to their pet. Come on.
2: Well, I can prove it, because when ChatGPT first released its image generation prompt thing, I asked it to generate a sonogram with a picture of my cat. And it did. And then I showed everybody that was tomato in utero. So it's true. It's real.
3: It must be.
2: Yeah.
3: If Chad got it right, then it must be.
2: And why am I saying this annoying line of commentary? Because there is a new scientific study that basically proves that your pet is your kid.
3: So this article is so clickbaity because the title is like kids in that owning... They're like, basically, pets are like children, but the actual article is about how they're stressful, like children.
2: Oh, so it's not like they're my literal children.
3: Yeah, and I mean, how do you refer to your pet? Like, we used to say, "I own this pet."
2: Yeah.
3: I'm the owner. And that got a lot of people angry. And then you'd say the pet parent. Well, that got a lot of people angry, especially if they didn't have pets. And they'd be like, "That's not your child."
2: I say he's my son.
3: Yeah.
2: In fact, when I'm like at the age where I don't have kids, but I'm 39, and a lot of people I interact with are having young families, and I say, "I have a son, he's 7, and I immediately show a picture of my cat.
3: I got to go to these parties with you, man. This sounds like a good time.
2: It's more like this is what I would do at parties if I got invited to them. But it's also the reason I don't get invited to parties.
3: And why don't you go to parties?
2: Because I show people pictures of my cat and say he's my son, and then I don't get invited again.
3: So here's a segue into this conversation. So we all know that there's positives in owning pets as far as stress and mental health issues, right? They provide companionship, they reduce loneliness, they actually, especially with dogs, less so with cats, it makes it easier to make friends because people are found to be more approachable if they have a cute dog on a leash.
2: Yeah.
3: So you can make friends that way. And then there's therapy dogs and therapy cats that can detect onsets of like certain health episodes, like a seizure, or if you have diabetes and your blood sugar is dropping too low, the animal can warn you and be like, "Dude, you're about to get hangry. You need to start eating." And if your sugar's low enough, you're literally hallucinating, and that's what the dog or cat is saying to you. But there's also a lot of negatives about owning pets when it comes to stress and anxiety. And one of them is
2: having to interact with veterinarians.
3: That is because you never really go to the veterinarian. I mean, unless it's a wellness exam, most of the time you're going to the veterinarian because your animal's sick, or you're going for a wellness exam, but then you're worried the vet's going to tell you there's something wrong. So it creates anxiety, and veterinarians are not cheap. I get it. Proper health medicine things, stuff for your animals costs.
2: Go to Dr. Cliff's veterinary practice with the promo code. This is definitely not a real promo code, and he will give you free veterinary service.
3: Right, exactly. And you get what you pay for when you come to my clinic, let's say, when you use one of those promo codes. But so one of the things they talked about is that 47% of pet owners feel significant guilt and anxiety about leaving their pet alone in their house, and that a lot of them don't go to parties, don't go to social events because they don't want to leave their pet.
2: I feel like that's more of a dog thing, but I do consider it when we're going to travel. Like if I can't get someone to stay with my cat for the weekend just to come in the morning and the evening and feed him, he's a very needy cat. Like we want a friend sleeping here, and if we can't arrange that, we've avoided going out for the weekend or like away for the weekend.
3: Yeah, and I mean, imagine, I'm sorry to say this, but as Tomato gets older,

0: he's going to have some health issues. Yeah. And so you're going to need to be there more often and more regularly and more consistent, or find someone who can take care of him. So basically this article kind of says, look, there are highs and lows of having, owning, guardian, being a parent to a pet, just like children.
1: Ah, so it's not that my girlfriend gave birth to my cat. That's not what these reporters are trying to say.
0: Actually, if you look at the fine print, they did specifically say that David Cooper's girlfriend did, in fact, give birth to her cat because they saw it on a sonogram.
1: I've never 180'd more than I have before I owned a pet. And when people said he or she is my son or he or she is my daughter, whatever, I was so annoyed at pet owners who did that. And now I do it myself.
0: You did the Bill Burr, I'm never going to get married and have children switch.
1: I guess so.
0: Because now he's happily married and has children.
1: I'm happily divorced and have a cat.
0: Perfect. You need to come to my clinic. You're the type of pet parent owner I need.
1: Let's talk about bumblebees, because this new study, it's a little more legit than just some clickbait article. And it's pretty cool. And it involves bees and it involves them solving puzzles. Tell me about it, Cliff.
0: Yeah, so over a century ago, there was this very famous study done by the German psychologist Wolfgang Kohler. And he basically hung a banana from the ceiling out of reach from a chimpanzee. And the chimpanzee used things that were in this enclosure, such as boxes, to create a large stepping stool to reach to the banana. And he showed that chimpanzees can solve problems. And then they repeated it with birds, with elephants, with dogs. Cats are very intelligent. Some people are very intelligent. And then this woman out of Finland, this biological ecologist, thought about bees. And they've got the brains the size of sesame seeds. So that's pretty small.
1: About the size of mine, yeah.
0: About the size of yours. Well, you're in luck, David. This says that if you have the brain the size of a sesame seed, not only can you solve problems, but you can host a radio/podcast show like you're doing. So what they did was they took these bees all individually and then in groups, and they had them find a reward, which was like this little blue colored disc that represented, they got, when they reached the blue colored disc, they got a sugary treat, basically, right? And then they put this disc out of the way high enough, but in this narrow section where the bee, she literally said, I put it just high enough that it couldn't be reached and was annoying, but also in this narrow section that the bee could not fly to it. And apparently bees love rolling around things. And so she put a small styrofoam ball in this enclosure, and 75% of the bees figured out if they move this ball around, they can stand on the ball and reach the sugary treat.
1: So it's exactly the same as the chimp pushing the box to the banana.
0: Pretty much. And then she made it even more complicated. She showed that bees could watch other bees do it, and they learned faster. They solved the problem quicker. She found that she would put bees into groups, and they would use teamwork. She also said, well, what if this is just chance? Because they do like rolling things around. And maybe they just kind of rolled around and they got on top of it. And all of a sudden, hey, I can reach this sugary treat. So she created an enclosure where the blue disc was out of sight around a corner. And the styrofoam ball was in the opposite end of the enclosure. And 80% of them, after passing the first test, a higher percentage of them passed the second test that was more complicated. So apparently, bees are pretty smart and they can solve problems, and they're able to. And she basically said they need to do this because sometimes the flowers have pollen and sometimes the flowers aren't flowering. And I'm pretty sure that's a scientific word. And
1: flowering, yeah.
0: So they need to be able to find other areas and communicate with each other. So, but it needs more studies.
1: Amazing creatures bees are. When we come back, you might think petting zoos are awful environments for animals. And in some cases, they definitely are. But are certain animals, maybe domesticated ones, not fussed by kids grabbing at them, petting them, poking them? That is the question we'll answer in just a few moments. It's Vet Talk, it's Pet Talk. Dr. Cliff is here, and he will return. And Redford is his last name. Usually we say the whole name when we sign off in an interview. Doing a great job here. We'll be back.
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0: Vet Life. Cliff's a veterinarian, probably. I haven't checked his credentials with a UV light, but I assume they're real and they pass all the security features that diplomas have. I assume, probably. Cliff, welcome to the show.
1: You haven't checked my credentials, but that doesn't stop you from asking me for free veterinarian advice.
0: When you put it that way, I feel like a bigger jerk than I intended, okay? Not only do you come on the show every week, help us out with great content, but like at 4 a.m., I text you a photo of my cat, you know, not for radio, not for work, and solicit free advice. Like, oh, is this rash a problem? That has happened.
1: Yeah, it happens. That's okay.
0: All right. Okay, I'll think twice next time I question your credentials.
1: No, always send me a photo of your cat. Oh, I'm happy. Okay.
0: All right, Cliff's number is 415-555-2288.
1: It's always 555 in the movies.
0: If anyone
1: those
0: wants
1: numbers
0: to text,
1: don't exist.
0: If anyone wants to text Cliff a picture of their cat, just remember to put a 555 in the number. Okay, a few weeks ago, I had an animal welfare expert kind of person on talking about Sloth World in Florida. And if you don't know what that is, sloths were dying there. It was horrible. Mm. But it was like a for-profit petting zoo. And basically what we resolved on is if it's an exotic animal and it's not a domesticated animal, either pay to see it in a zoo or you're not seeing it because anything else is inhumane and awful. But then I said to her, and we didn't have a lot of time to talk about it, but what about domesticated animals? What about petting zoos for animals that have spent centuries, millennia existing amongst humans, like sheep and horses? Are those petting zoos a bad idea? And it looks like the answer is maybe no, but your kids should still be nice to the animals they're petting. But why is the answer maybe no?
1: Yeah, it was interesting that you opened this talking about, maybe it's not so bad that your kid pets, pokes, and manhandles. You didn't say manhandles, but gropes. Yeah. Pets, pokes, and gropes these ponies. You shouldn't do it. You shouldn't behave that way. I love going to petting zoos and watching because always, within like 30 minutes, some kid turns his back on the goat and the goat slams him in the backside and knocks him over. And it's to me, I find that funny.
0: And usually the kid had it coming. And another animal that you should not mess with because they are tough and they will spit in your face, llamas. Llamas will F you up. They're fine to pet. They're fully domesticated. You know, you can hang out with them. They're great. But do not get on their nerves because they will mess you up.
1: They will mess you up big time. But apparently the Gotland ponies in Slottskogen Park in Gothenburg. I was practicing.
0: That's in Sweden, I think, Gothenburg?
1: Sure. It sounds like it. It sounds like it. Slottskogen Park.
0: It is. I just checked it. Okay, good. My geography's going well today.
1: They have a petting zoo and they have ponies and they're called Gotland ponies. And they recognize that animal welfare, just like what you just talked about, is very, very important. So they decided to check how are these ponies doing when these children are petting them and poking them and groping them. And they basically just monitored heart rate. They put on little orange watches. What are we allowed to say brands on this show?
0: Yeah, sure.
1: Put on little Apple watches on.
0: Oh no, you said Apple.
1: Oh no, it depends.
0: We gave a billion, one of the most expensive, highest market cap company in the world, pennies of free advertising.
1: Yeah, but what if they send you a free one now because of this?
0: I have gotten free stuff, but it's always from like small companies, and I never talk about it because that's a conflict of interest.
1: I got you. So they put on heart rate monitors onto these horses, and at rest, they recognize that the resting heart rate, when they're just chilling out and the petting zoo's closed, the resting heart rate was around 42, 43 beats per minute. And when they exercised, they had them running around the paddock, it was at 85. And when the kids were there and interacting them, it was around 51, so it was not that high. What they also noticed, and I guess one of the reasons they did this was the ponies were freaking out over a noisy excavator that kept showing to do some maintenance work in the park. And they would bolt and they would run and they would pull their ears back. And so people started asking, well, I mean, that's signs of stress, but there might be subtle signs of stress. So they did these studies. They found that the heart rates weren't spiking, and heart rates do go up when animals are stressed, and same thing with people.
0: Whenever I see you, my heart rate goes up.
1: I was about to say, it also happens due to joy. David. Joy and friendship.
0: And perhaps arousal. You were talking about groping earlier.
1: maybe. That's all right. It's a good thing that it's only from the chest up, this video. And so what they did find out, though, that also, while these ponies are afraid of the excavator, they are not afraid of other regular loud noises, like dogs barking as the dogs are coming through the park. So basically, it seems like for some animals, depending upon the situation, I mean, how can you be stressed out when you're in the Slottskogen Park in Gothenburg in, where was it?
0: Sweden.
1: I mean, you're in a Scandinavian place. You're probably doing ice baths and saunas three times a week.
0: Eating pickled fishes and whatever they do over
1: there.
0: Do they
1: do that?
0: Pickled herring. I think they like herring over there. Yeah.
1: Okay.
0: I think moral of the story is certain animals have been domesticated and literally bred to be around us, handled by us. Doesn't mean your little kids at the petting zoo should harass the ponies.
1: Of course.
0: But don't feel too bad as long as the kids behave. Now, if the kids don't behave, send them to the goat because the goat will teach them an important lesson.
1: That's right. I think the big thing about any of these sort of enclosure areas, like the Sloth Park in Florida, open the gates and see what happens. If these ponies keep hanging around because they're getting food and they don't mind the kids, that's a pretty good sign. But the sloths, it would take them some time because they're slow, but they would probably leave.
0: Open the gate and wait 6 months and you will see. They will try to escape.
1: They will eventually escape.
0: In slow-mo.
1: They will eventually escape.
0: No, I mean,
1: slow-mo.
0: In general, think about what the animal is. So like owl cafes versus cat cafes.
1: Very big difference.
0: Yeah.
1: Very, very big difference. Yeah, totally. Very big difference. You know, and you do have to look at, now from the last segment, we talked the size of the brains don't make a difference, but we do have to look at their intelligence, their emotional intelligence. I mean, having a dolphin in a marine land type aquarium is very different from having a slug in a marine land type aquarium.
0: Yeah, like zoos have exotic animals, but they know how to care for them. And there may be some ethical issues that I think are worthy of debate. But at the end of the day, most zoos care about conservation. The animals are there in support of conservation. So like, no, a giraffe shouldn't be in an enclosure, like all things equal.
1: But Exactly.
0: But it's with trained people, and these zoos will like donate money to help giraffes and also, education really helps go a long way. When people know about these animals and know what's happening to their habitats, they're more likely to care. They're more likely to tell their legislators, politicians, whatever. Mm-hmm. I don't have mixed feelings about zoos. I think people who do have some valid criticism. Having said that, a zoo is a lot different than a for-profit petting zoo.
1: Yeah, and I mean, bring these Swedish ponies down to Florida. Mm-hmm. And they're probably going to, maybe it was Florida. Maybe that was also the problem, that it was just Florida in general.
0: Are you trying to set us up for our next topic that we only have 30 seconds for?
1: Very good, yes. So apparently the word stupid hot has some knowledge to it, that when temperatures go up, mammals, birds, they can't think very well. Birds can't solve problems. Bees can't move. Bees have figured it out. Bees, when it gets hot, they splash water on their faces to cool their brains off.
0: So if you feel dumb during a heat wave, our distant cousins, the animals, also feel dumb. And that is literally all we have to say about this study.
1: It is a defense in court now that if you are violent during a heat wave, it's called the do the right thing defense.
0: I don't know about that. Well, Dr. Cliff Redford is here. Check out his podcast, Vet Life. He's a real veterinarian who I appreciate. Cliff, thanks for being here.
1: My pleasure.
0: That's a wrap on our Thursday night show. Thank you so much for tuning in. If you've got feedback for the program, send me an email. My inbox always open. The address

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14: Thank you, Canada. 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
19: Fan Fest festivities. How soccer fans are taking all the World Cup action as Team Canada gets set for their first match today. Good morning, everyone. Thanks for joining us. Team Canada will play its first ever World Cup game on home turf this afternoon, facing off against Bosnia and Herzegovina in Toronto. Fans of Team Mexico came out in full force to the FIFA Fan Fest at the P&E Fairgrounds on Thursday to cheer on their team against South Africa. And Mexico came out on top 2-0, while the evening game saw South Korea defeat Czechia 2-1. The atmosphere at the Fan Festival was certainly lively, but photos show that many of the paid reserve seats at the Mexico-South Africa match screening were empty. Still, attendees at the event Thursday had plenty of praise for it.
20: It was awesome, the best game of my life. Really, I appreciated Canada making this for Mexico, Canada, and USA. It's the best thing I ever seen in my life. It's awesome.
21: I want to come like for every game. It's amazing. Yeah, we're going to walk around to see what else they have.
22: But it's great. It's a great space. It's a great vibe. Great spots. Amazing.
23: This is a first world country atmosphere. Amazing. Finally, soccer is home. So let's enjoy.
19: Today's match between Canada and Bosnia and Herzegovina will begin at noon in Toronto. Team Canada captain Alfonso Davies will not be playing due to a hamstring injury as he continues to recover. Meanwhile, the first match at BC Place in Vancouver will take place Saturday night. It will see Australia face off against Turkey. Vancouver's mayor will be in the Granville Entertainment District today to kick off the new Granville Street Pedestrian Zone for the FIFA World Cup. The zone is a partnership between the city and the downtown Vancouver BIA. It opened yesterday and has Granville Street blocked off to vehicles from West Georgia to Davie to create a vibrant space for pedestrians. It features plenty of patios, art installations, soccer-themed activities, and unique opportunities for photos. The event runs until the end of the World Cup on July 19th. Its results will help inform the city's future planning for Granville Street, including possible future pedestrian zones. The daughters of a couple murdered in Abbotsford say the federal government failed them. Arnold and Joanne DeYoung were murdered and robbed in their home 4 years ago. The couple had hired two of the three convicted murderers a month earlier to do some exterior cleaning of the home. During the trial, the court heard how two of the three men were in Canada on international student visas, and at least one of them never attended one class.
24: Had they followed the policies and regulations of Immigration Canada with the student visas, and they were not following that and going to school, that they should have been deported, and they wouldn't have been here. They would have been kicked out of Canada. They would not have been here. The crimes wouldn't have been committed. My parents would still be here.
25: The government identified that this was an issue, but they didn't act on it, and they haven't been acting fast enough on it. And it's the same outrage that I know many communities in Surrey feel when we're dealing with this extortion crisis.
19: The three men were convicted of first-degree murder last month, which carries an automatic life sentence and no chance of parole for 25 years. A date for the sentencing decision has not been set. A warning about this next story, it might be disturbing for some. North Vancouver RCMP say they have a parent of a 12-year-old boy who crashed into a vehicle while riding an e-scooter. It happened about 5 p.m. Wednesday on Colwood Drive. A Volkswagen Jetta was pulling out of a driveway when the scooter slammed into the driver's side. The rider was taken to hospital, but remarkably only had minor injuries. The driver of the Jetta was not hurt. Police say the rider broke a number of e-scooter laws, including being under the minimum age of 16. They say the child's parent was issued several violation tickets.
26: That is our objective, is to protect kids. The last thing our officers want to do is deliver tragedy, sad news to a parent that their loved one is dead because they were in a terrible accident involving an e-scooter. That is not what we want to do. And so if it takes for us to do enforcement, issue tickets, then we will do that to prevent tragedies from occurring. This isn't about fines. This isn't about money. This is about public safety.
19: Police say they're seeing scooters that are far exceeding the maximum speed of 25 kilometers per hour. Children so young they can't reach the handles. And adults with children on the scooter, which is also illegal. The Surrey Food Bank says it is experiencing a rise in demand and expects the need to grow even more this summer. For the last 2 years, the food bank has seen an increase every month. It is serving about 22,000 clients a month right now. That's up from between 18 and 19,000 at this time last year. Executive Director Kim Savage says staff are preparing for another uptick this summer when the kids who are usually fed through school lunch programs are out of class. But that's not the only factor.
0: Need is sort of hitting a little different this year than maybe in years past, with a variety of factors, things like a soft economy, the war in Iran, spiking fuel costs, which means grocery prices are spiking, and just the continued inaffordability within the region, despite rents falling a little bit. What's happening now is people that were maybe not needing to use the food bank are actually starting to need our services.
19: Savage says the food bank is working to get as much food through the door as possible. Donations of pantry staples are always welcome, but kid-friendly foods like granola bars are particularly in need right now.
2: Excellent.
19: All right, 5:06 on a Friday, a glorious-looking start as we get set for the first game ever for Canada on home soil.
2: Yeah, exactly. Noonish? Noon.
19: Noonish in Toronto, and the weather looks decent there, I think.
2: Too. I haven't looked at Toronto. Is that right?
19: Yeah.
2: Well, you know. You've studied it. Good stuff. I'll have a look at that later, but for sure for us, Jason, too, a couple cruise ships in this morning at Canada Place, and sunshine, a little bit of cloud in the interior. I'll talk about that in a moment. Some of it you can see from Vancouver. That's quite a ways away. It's 11 degrees right now at the airport, and clear, and a light wind. So what a day we have. Now, here's the lower mainland, and you saw the tower cam. That's the cloud you're seeing way out here, which is, Harrison Lake area, so it's a ways away. But the interior, quite a bit more cloud. It's clear down here, but this little trough is still hanging around with some showers. Looks like just southeast of Kamloops right now, and headed maybe a few showers for the Okanagan. So that's in parts of the interior where there's a risk of thunderstorms through this area, including Prince George and up to the north. That's later today. But the south coast, yeah, a few clouds, clear sky overall. So what a day. In fact, there's 7:30 this morning. Some of those showers cruising through here and in the eastern part of the interior, clear on the south coast. And there's that higher chance of showers or thunderstorms in those areas later today. But back to Metro Vancouver, high pressure solid. Okay, today warm, up to 24, 20 near the beaches. Hotter tomorrow, peak 29, peak 32 on Sunday, peak 29, 30 on Monday. So three scorchers coming Saturday through Monday. Tuesday, a little relief with temperatures dipping a bit, staying dry. 10-day forecast into the rest of next week on the way, and the rest of the province will get hot too. I'll show you that. Jason?
19: Mark, thanks so much.
2: All right.
19: There is a renewed call for Ottawa to increase funding for BC Ferries. A petition sponsored by Vancouver Island NDP MP Gord Johns calls on the federal government to provide supports similar to what ferry service in Atlantic Canada receives. It points out that East Coast systems received almost 300 times more support than BC in 2024-2025, $291 per passenger compared to just $1.63 per passenger in BC. John says the funding formula is outdated, with Vancouver Island's current population twice what it was when constitutional arrangements were made decades ago.
3: Right now is important because BC Ferries is doing their review on their operating costs. And what they're saying is we're looking at increases of up to 30% or a reduction in services. And that means routes being cut or maybe not cut, but reduced. And that's unacceptable.
19: When addressing the petition in Parliament, Johns said it is no longer sustainable for BC to operate one of the largest ferry systems in the world without stable, long-term federal support. All right, 509. Speaking of the ferries and the roads, as we head into the weekend, here's Kim Osansky.
4: Good morning, Jason. Happy Friday. We're off to a great start this morning. Not really too much to talk about at this hour. The overnight roadwork at the 91A Queensborough Bridge has wrapped up. So two lanes in both directions. The single lane traffic will carry on as long as this project goes on, and that's into the fall, at least until November. So keep that in mind. And also for southbound travelers, it's not uncommon to see a little bit of a slowdown during the day because there is kind of a metal plate that they've left in a sort of acts as a speed bump. All right, let's head to the Lionsgate Bridge. A single lane traffic until just after 6 o'clock, and there'll be two lanes south. They did have a lane closure. It really doesn't matter because it's single lane traffic anyway in the overnight hours because they were doing some work, but otherwise things are moving quite well as you head in and out of downtown Vancouver. Highway 1, so far so good. As you make your way through Langley this morning, construction through this area, not really slowing down traffic right now. That's your OK Tire traffic.
19: Caitlin, thank you. And still to come this morning, more whiplash from the U.S. president over the situation in the Middle East. The mixed messages on the prospect of a deal between the White House and Iran. Global's Reggie Cicchini has the latest from Washington next.
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8: We're in great shape this morning. No issues on the go. And the overnight roadwork at the Queensborough Bridge is complete. All lanes are open. Just watch out for the expansion joint covers that are like large speed bumps. They're slowing down southbound as you go over the south end. Highway 1, all lanes are open now between 232nd and 248 for eastbound Highway 1. Westbound steady from the Fraser Valley over the Portman Bridge into Coquitlam. And we're in great shape for the Alex Fraser Bridge. Now the counterflow's in. No delays on the approach. 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Conditions in-app. In the CKNW Traffic Center, I'm Amber Belzer.
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19: All up. Commodities now, gold and crude oil are down. And the Canadian dollar is down slightly this morning. The pound and euro are up. Well, there is confusion this morning over a possible peace agreement between the U.S. and Iran. Donald Trump saying a deal is close, but Iran has yet to confirm this claim. For the latest, let's bring in Washington correspondent Reggie Cicchini. Good morning, Reggie. So what is this agreement Trump is touting?
1: Well, Jason, it appears to be a memorandum of understanding, and we've been here before where there is this potential plan to extend the ceasefire for 60 days and deal with the Strait of Hormuz and potentially talk about Iran's nuclear issues that will then unlock further ability to get deals actually signed. Donald Trump made this announcement yesterday, just a couple of hours after calling off planned attacks on Iran that he had announced just a couple of hours earlier from that. This morning, Iran is still pushing back to say that some of the details that are being announced by the United States are not things that they've agreed to. They're putting out their own understanding of this memorandum of understanding to suggest things that they may want to see in return. It's unclear where things go. Donald Trump says there could be potentially a signing next week in Geneva, but that is a long time between now and then, and we have seen that this is a president who oftentimes goes back on his word.
19: Reggie, this week the U.S. president said he was not looking to renew the CUSMA trade agreement. What has been the reaction to that?
1: Well, I mean, look, the U.S. ambassador to Canada was speaking in Canada yesterday and said that this is an opportunity for Canada to put their sales hat on because there are a lot of things that the United States ultimately needs from Canada, whether it's steel, aluminum, or potash. The question is he saying put the sales hat on to remind America of what they need, or is it put the sales hat on to grovel to America to make Canada make it seem like they're needed more than they may be? It's unclear where things are going to go here, Jason. Look, the expiry to get USMCA or CUSMA renewed is July 1st. We know they're going to blow past that deadline. It doesn't end the trade agreement, but it puts it into a kind of a perpetual state of renewal and allows for any country to pull out within 6 months. But what it really does is put uncertainty over Canadian industry who have long-term visibility needs here. Manufacturing, distribution, they need to be able to plan for that. And if there's a yearly renewal in place, that could be concerning.
19: All right, let's talk about the Gordie Howe Bridge, the span that connects Detroit with Windsor. The opening has been delayed. What's the update with that?
1: Right. So it is delayed. Both sides, Canada, U.S., say that they're, going through a few more processes here before things get done. The prime minister said he wants to get this done quickly. The governor's office in Michigan says that it's possibly delayed because the Trump administration, the Commerce Department, they want to be a part of any kind of ribbon cutting. But it's also worth pointing out that earlier this year, the president said that he was not going to allow for this bridge to open unless concessions were made, including Canada giving up 50% of the bridge to a country that didn't pay for it and potentially other concessions. A White House official told me earlier this week the president has not changed his position and he's still looking to get a deal that is in the best interest of Americans. It's unclear what the ultimate holdup is here, but all sides are hoping that they can get this link opened up in the next couple of days.
19: All right. Thanks for your update. Reggie Keeney reporting from Washington, D.C. Thanks, Reggie.
1: Thank you.
19: Still to come on Global News Morning, the B.C. artist rediscovering a passion.
5: It's got to be playful and it's got to be eye-catching.
19: How Irvin Walks found success stepping out of his comfort zone. His story when we come back.
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8: Kind of flows in at the Alex Fraser Bridge. No delays on the approach as you make your way to Richmond. Massey Tunnel still two lanes each way and looking good on the approach both sides. At the Queensborough Bridge, we do have expansion joint covers that are slowing down southbound at the south end. Light traffic both directions and no delays crossing the Stalawasan Bridge. Highway 1 steady from the Fraser Valley through Surrey over the Portman Bridge into Coquitlam. 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Conditions and app. In the CKNW Traffic Center, I'm Amber Belzer.
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19: Good morning, everyone. A live shot of the Freedom Mobile Arch at the P&E opens at 10 a.m. today. A lot of people will be heading down to watch the big Canada game. Canada and Bosnia-Herzegovina making history, Mark, the first World Cup game in Canada.
2: Yes, that's a big day for sure. Good morning, Jason. It is mostly clear here in Metro Vancouver. It's going to be a sunny day start to finish, and a little warmer maybe by a degree or two today, and then hotter this weekend. Let's check out the airport. It's still, 10 degrees and clear. The wind is light, and the airport will probably get to, 20 or so, but these are highs or temperatures at selected times of the day away from the ocean a little ways. You don't have to go too far away from the ocean to get warmer, as we know. Probably peaking at 24 in here. 29-ish away from the water tomorrow as it gets a lot hotter. So I put the airport to 20 degrees. Now I'll adjust that. It just dropped to 10. That's our new low. Pretty much bang on average. 30 is the record high on this date in 2019. We won't get there for sure, not at the airport. But some places will crack through 30 degrees in the lower mainland. Maybe not tomorrow, but Sunday. Showers in here, a little trough of low pressure. The interior, it's a different story. We have a flow coming this way, and there's even a risk of thunderstorms through this corridor today later on, but not on the south coast. It's all clear and beautiful and sunny. North coast will be bright too. Place by place in the interior for today, the rest of the province coming up in 10. But here's Metro Vancouver, and it's sun. Now, there'll be a few more clouds Monday and into Tuesday. Tuesday will come down a bit in temperature, but it's all about the highs coming in here, the high temperatures. Three scorchers tomorrow, Sunday, Monday. Now, later next week, it's going to get back to kind of average or a little above still, but not the real heat. But still, it looks like a mix of sun and cloud Wednesday, Thursday, Friday. Here's the Okanagan. I put Penticton on this chart. And 32 top temperatures Sunday, Monday. Still warm Tuesday. There you are, Jason.
19: Thanks for those forecasts, Mark.
2: All right.
19: After years working in other fields, a Vancouver man is returning to making art full-time. And not only has the move proved to be emotionally fulfilling, it's also professionally rewarding. Jay Durant has more, and this is BC.
23: It's kind of cool. This one was a fun one, too.
24: Irvin Walks has created all kinds of art over his career, but the biggest honor he's ever received just came for his work collaborating on his first children's book.
23: And it's got to be playful, and it's got to be eye-catching, and it's got to grasp the viewer.
24: Teaming up with author Mar Andersons, Pablo just won a prestigious Christopher Award. It's a full circle moment for Irvin. His artistic journey began when a childhood cartoon drawing of the tortoise and the hare first caught his teacher's eye.
23: My grade two teacher literally just kind of said, like, who did this? And I said, I did it.
24: It took some time for his hands to catch up to the ideas in his head and quite a while to build up the confidence to put them on display.
23: Like that. Like, I thought it was a fraud. Like, for the first, after I set everything up, I was just like, oh my God, nobody's going to like this stuff. It's going to suck.
24: And then life took him to the service industry. Irvin bartended for decades to pay the bills, meeting new friends along the way, but never giving up on his talent.
23: the Knights can't be that all the time. It's, you know, you got to have something else that's going to make you smile and get up in the morning.
24: His portfolio includes commissions, concept art, character illustrations, logos for teams and companies, storyboards, and now one children's book.
0: How many hours?
23: Man, a lot.
24: His return to full-time art has been extremely rewarding and suddenly award-winning.
23: All of a sudden, I just feel alive. Like, I really, really love what I'm doing. It's something I'm always going to be chasing, so this is the best place to be to do it.
24: There are parallels to his recreation of that classic fable way back in grade 2, a reminder that sometimes slow and steady wins the race.
23: Yeah, I'm definitely the tortoise. I am definitely the tortoise. No ifs, ands, or buts. I am slow to the party.
24: Jay Durant, Global News.
19: Outstanding. If you have someone who has a great story to tell like that one, please email your ideas to Jay at thisisbc@globalnews.ca. Supremely talented there.
3: Mm-hmm.
19: All right, now your turn to paint.
3: I just have photographs.
19: Okay.
3: Yeah, photographs. More of a photographer. Highway 1 westbound, I saw this is looking from Mount Lehman. I did see a little bit of volume kind of around the Bradner Road rest area, and then it's kind of eased off it and extended to just east of 264. So maybe there was something there, but it looks like whatever it was maybe had just moved along. Maybe it was just some slow-moving traffic early on this Friday morning. Otherwise, things are looking pretty good. Let's head over to if anybody's heading out of town, Coquihalla Highway 5, conditions look good. Still some ongoing road work, so expect some delays, but right now, pretty quiet. Speaking of paintings, this looks like a painting right here on the 97C, the Okanagan Connector. Hard to believe that it was actually snowing there a few weeks ago. All good at the Peace Arch. If you are getting an early start heading into the U.S., we're not really seeing any delays in either direction. And not too bad for the BC ferries, although that first available sailing, early bird, gets the sailing at 6 o'clock. That's sold out. And the next one to keep your eye on is Tawasin to Duke Point at 10:15. Jason.
19: Caitlin, thank you so much, and stay with us. Today's top stories are just ahead with Sonia Sunger. And anticipation is building for Team Canada's first World Cup match later today. How BC fans will be able to watch when we come back.
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8: Traffic is steady for Highway 1 from the Fraser Valley over the Portman Bridge into Coquitlam on the Maryhill Bypass westbound at Broadway. And then again at the Coquitlam River Bridge, we do have construction that is slowing you down. Alex Fraser Bridge has kind of flow in, steady on the approach. Massey Tunnel still two lanes each way. And the Lionsgate Bridge has center lane closure for overnight safety. 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In the CKNW Traffic Center, I'm Amber Belzer.
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12: At 5:30. Good morning. I'm John Strait. The BC Coroner's Service is reporting another year-over-year decline in overdose deaths. Global's Joshua Zizi reports.
26: The service says 119 people in BC died from suspected illicit toxic drugs during the month of April. That's about a 32% drop from the same month last year, when 174 people died. Overall, in the first 4 months of 2026, there were 522 toxic drug deaths in the province. That's down about 15% compared to the first 4 months of 2025, and down roughly 38% compared to the first 4 months of 2024. So far in 2026, fluorofentanyl was detected in 66.

0: times more support per passenger than BC received in 2024-25.
1: Right now is important because BC Ferries is doing their review on their operating costs. And what they're saying is we're looking at increases of up to 30% or a reduction in services. And that means routes are reduced. And that's unacceptable.
0: Johns says it is no longer sustainable for BC to operate one of the largest ferry systems in the world without stable, long-term federal support. Terry McIsaac, Global News.
2: Demand is up at the Surrey Food Bank, with the number of clients increasing each month. Global's Taya Fast is hearing from Kim Savage, executive director, who says by the school year end, many students will lose access to food programs.
3: Summer months, food banks are always a little bit vulnerable. People are taking holidays, but food insecurity doesn't take a holiday, which means we're not taking a holiday.
4: And this year, demand is climbing. The Surrey Food Bank says it's now serving more than 20,000 people every month, thousands more than this time last year.
3: What's happening now is people that were maybe not needing to use the food bank are actually starting to need our services.
4: As pressure grows across BC, food banks say demand is rising faster than donations. New numbers from Food Bank Canada paint an even broader picture. BC's poverty rate now sits at 13%, the highest among all provinces, while BC's food insecurity rate is slightly higher than 23%. Back in Surrey, the food bank is working to fill up shelves before demand spikes even higher.
3: We're doing this Surrey summer stock up, and we're partnering with Sources and Storehouse to make sure that the whole city of Surrey has enough food for kids this year.
4: The Surrey Food Bank says right now, kid-friendly items like granola bars, yogurt tubes, and cheese sticks are especially needed heading into the summer months. Taya Fast, Global News.
2: Prime Minister Mark Carney's in Paris ahead of the G7 summit next week. Canadian press reporter Catherine Morrison is traveling with the Prime Minister.
5: The Prime Minister will meet Macron at the Palais de Vissé this evening, where the two leaders will issue joint statements. Carney will also host a news conference before attending a dinner with Macron. The bilateral meeting could be one of the last between the two leaders, as Macron's second term is coming to an end in May 2027.
2: Canada and France said to be discussing a new partnership. U.S. President Donald Trump now says a new peace agreement with Iran could be signed as soon as this week.
6: President Trump canceling new military strikes against Iran after signaling the U.S. would launch a major escalation in the war.
7: We just made a great settlement of the war with Iran, and we're going to be subject to finalization of documents. We should get done over the next few days.
6: Tensions across the Middle East had been flaring, with U.S. and Iranian forces exchanging attacks earlier this week.
2: That's ABC's Melissa Dan with the story. Global News Time, 5:34. 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
8: Is building on the major routes, but we're still issue-free. It's a little bit slow for Highway 1 at the merge points by Mount Lehman and 264, then you're steady over the Portman Bridge into Coquitlam. Highway 17, steady from 176 West through Surrey. No delays on the approach for the Stalla Blossom or Alex Fraser Bridge. Maryhill Bypass, a little bit slow just before the light at Broadway due to roadwork, and there's roadwork again at the Coquitlam River Bridge. 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
10: Good morning on this Friday. I'm Mark Madriga in the Global Sky Tracker Weather Center. Warm today with highs of 24, 20 near the water in the sunshine, but nothing like what's coming. It'll be a lot hotter Saturday, Sunday, Monday. Tomorrow and Sunday, sunny, maybe a few clouds and dry and very warm Monday. Temperatures peaking at 22 near the water tomorrow, 29 away from the ocean, 25 to 32 degrees on Sunday, and mid-20s to close to 30 for highs on Monday.
2: Thank you, Mark. Outside CKNW in downtown Vancouver, 12 degrees and clear. Now the business news. Dow futures up 292. Canadian dollar trading lower 71.45 cents U.S. Global News Time 5:36. I'm John Strait.
11: 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It's what's happening right now. 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

0: Good morning, everyone. Friday, June the 12th. I'm Simi Sarah. Welcome to the show. Let's get right into it with John Strait from the Global Newsroom. John, did you see downtown this morning when you were going to work?
1: I did. It was busy.
0: Oh, yeah. It was like an afternoon. I couldn't believe how many people were out and about. Everything was still lit up. Yeah. I have to tell you, just looking at what they've put together for that Granville Street kind of fan fest area, people are going to miss that when it's gone. There's going to be a lot of complaints when they take all that stuff down.
1: Rave reviews so far. Hey, yeah, nothing but those patios looking great and packed. Lots of flowers, lots of color.
0: I myself am partial to the giant lit up mushrooms that they have all over there.
1: Lit up mushrooms, yeah. West End's looking pretty good too. They got soccer balls at Jim Beaver Plaza. They've got the Laughing Men with their jerseys. Missing Canada, of course, that was stolen. They've got flags up near another market. The city's looking kind of alive. It's got to be a hot one over the next few days for the World Cup, of course. As Mark just said, sunny today, a little windy near the water, just like it was yesterday, a high of 24. Then it heats up. We've got 29 tomorrow, humidex up to 30. So it's going to feel like 30 degrees tomorrow, 31 Sunday. And he was saying as high as 32, 33 even later on in the week. And that kind of cools down on Wednesday. But it's going to be hot.
0: Okay, then people need to get ready for that. I would understand the city of Vancouver is probably making some accommodations for that, right?
1: Yeah, some tips they've released. Of course, stay hydrated, find air conditioning within public spaces, you know, like your local community center or a library. Seek shade wherever possible. That's always a good idea. Lots of shade along Granville Street, lots of little places to hide out because it'll be hot there, of course, with all those people. You're also asked to check in regularly with seniors, people living with health conditions and others who may be vulnerable. Now, this is interesting. This is the city's 11 children's wading pools, Simi. They're closed right now.
0: Why?
1: Stage 3 water restrictions.
0: Oh, yeah, that makes sense.
1: That's too bad. So if those are closed, you might be thinking about taking a dip in the ocean. Well, that might not be a good idea. I just checked the E. coli levels at some of our city beaches. These were taken last week. These are the samples for bacteria, which tell us if there's, poop in the water from people, pets, or wildlife. And these are some of the numbers right now. Now, 235, anything 235, Simi, E. coli per 100 milliliter or higher, you should stay out of the water. These are the numbers. Third beach right now is at 4,611.
0: Well, that's a lot. Right?
1: Second beach, 369. So English Bay, 1850.
0: Slightly elevated is what you're
1: saying. Slightly elevated, just a little bit high. Sunset Beach, 403. Kitsilano, 502 right now. Okay. Trout Lake, Trout Lake, that's 1200. Oh, yeah, you got those geese there, a little bit of a bird problem there, yeah. So,
0: okay, so don't swim in the water.
1: Don't swim in the water.
0: But somehow manage to try to stay cool, I guess, is what we're telling people. So good luck to all of us for that. It's not but looking at the temperatures, I mean, it's going to be warm. It's going to be hot. It's not going to be a heat dome, thank goodness.
1: No, we've got pretty okay overnight lows, 14, low of 14, low of 15, overnight low. It's still a little warm, but nothing in the 20s that we had during the heat dome.
0: That was terrible. Yeah, that was terrible. Okay, so that's coming up over the next few days. We mentioned the FIFA Fan Fest. Yeah. I saw, the official FIFA Fan Fest venue, which is out at the PNE.
1: Yes.
0: I saw a video online yesterday of the lineup to get in. So anybody who doubted if it was going to be popular, sure seems like the first day it was popular.
1: Yeah, our Global's Darren Zargar was there yesterday, 6 a.m. People are lining up 6 a.m. to get in. I'm sure that'll be the same today as well. To get those free tickets for that front of the stage area at the new amphitheater. This is kind of what it sounded like for the Mexico game.

0: Sounds like a party.
1: Sounds like a party, yeah. It was a good time yesterday. Of course, you have to pay for that reserve seating at the new Freedom Mobile Arch. There's a few seats empty there, of course. It's got 10,000 seats. It was South Korea over Czechia last night, 2-1. Mexico beating South Africa. Of course, you have the Canada game. You got other watch parties all over Metro Vancouver. Tomorrow, it's Turkey versus Australia. I don't know if, did you see this on X? Turkey fans?
2: No.
1: At the Hyatt Hotel with a very warm greeting for their team. Here it is.
3: I love it. It's a...
1: Those are Turkey fans outside of the hotel.
0: I'm a little concerned here because now we just heard the Mexico fans with their chant and the Turkey fans with their chant.
1: That's right.
0: What are the Canadian fans chanting at their team? Don't we have to think about this, John? Don't we need to have something?
1: We do. Maybe like an Alanis Morissette song or some Brian Adams.
0: Come on. No. A little bit more original than that.
1: Loverboy? How about that?
0: Yeah. Oh, that'd be good. That's not bad. I would probably go for that. something organic or like that that would make it work. Because I think tomorrow night is going to be nuts in downtown Vancouver with that game. I mean, Australia and Turkey, you got two enthusiastic fan bases there.
1: You do. And they were firing off those flares, you know, those purple red flares that fire off all that smoke they had at, in downtown Vancouver yesterday. And hundreds of fans also greeting Turkey at the new Killarney practice facility as well. So later today, we got Canada playing its first ever FIFA World Cup game on home soil in Toronto. We take on Bosnia-Herzegovina at Toronto Stadium, of course, renamed, right? BC Place is now Vancouver Stadium. And no Alphonso Davies for Canada, of course, ruled out because of his hamstring injury.
0: Okay, that's going to be a great game. That's at noon today. But also, let's talk about we were saying FanFest here was great. Everybody had a good time yesterday, and it was packed. They have a FanFest in Toronto, too, don't they?
1: Yeah, and it was canceled.
0: Yep.
4: Yeah, it was crazy. It was the first day of the World Cup. We were so excited to come here. We were just watching the game. It was at minute 35, I think. Mexico scored one, so we were really excited. And then on the TV, it just appeared like shutdown.
5: So I came all the way like 14 hours from Dubai, Jumeirah, and it was canceled because of the rain. I'm so upset. Very upset.
1: Rain and risk of lightning as well. These events will be canceled if there's a risk of lightning. Same thing for Vancouver. And no word on rebates right now. Some of those tickets, of course, just like Vancouver, kind of $100 to $300 range. So people are told to go home.
0: I mean, the chance of a summer lightning thunderstorm at this time of year, probably greater in the Toronto area than it is here.
1: Absolutely. Absolutely.
0: Ours are usually August, for that kind of thing. Yep. So you'd think they would have had some kind of backup. You don't want
1: backup plan.
0: I guess they did not.
1: No.
0: Let's talk about indoor sports. Let's talk about a little hockey, because that was quite the game last night.
1: Yeah, quite the game. Carolina just one game away, and Vegas losing William Karlsson. He's been on this team from the beginning, if you can believe it, and he will be out the next game. Here's Vegas coach John Tortorella.
6: Up the middle of the ice, penalty killer, power play guy. He's a winner.
1: And, of course, the Knicks tomorrow night, right? I guess, what do you do to prepare? Do you have a certain meal? Do you get dressed up? What do you do, Simi?
0: I will be wearing some kind of Knicks clothing, as I usually do. Usually it's the same t-shirt that I wear. And we'll just see how it goes from there. Not allowed to say anything about, you know, I did at one time a couple of days ago, maybe last week, say something about my prediction. And then the Knicks lost that game. And the next morning, when I saw the rest of my family after I got home from work, apparently it was my fault that they had lost that game. So I was immediately told, what did you do? I can't believe you said that. So now I'm not saying anything. I will just be sitting there in the same shirt, hoping everything goes well. That's it. Crossing my fingers on that one.
1: It's going to be an incredible sports weekend, right?
0: You've
1: got hockey, you've got basketball, the World Cup. I mean, there's no reason to leave the house anymore.
0: Yeah, I was just thinking that as you were saying that. I thought, I think it's time to stock up on a few things on my way home today and then just not leave the house for the weekend.
1: Batten down the hatches,
0: I'm going to do that. All right, we'll talk on Monday. John, thank you.
2: Okay, Simi, have a great show.
0: You too. That is John Strait from the Global Newsroom. We will have a great show. And speaking of great sports and things, we have an absolutely incredible way for you to enjoy some of these soccer games, particularly when Canada plays too. We're going to tell you how you can do that coming up next.
3: Bags are in the car. Are you coming or are you just going to stand there and look at the sky?
7: Just give me a second. There's a line of cloud coming in from the west.
3: You've been saying that for 20 minutes.
7: Okay. Radar's clear. Rain stays north of us all weekend. UV's perfect Saturday. Bug index is low Sunday morning.
3: I know. I checked it an hour ago.
7: Why did you say anything?
3: I wanted to see how long you'd stare at the sky.
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0: Take a look at that traffic out there this morning. Here's Amber Belzer.
9: Roadwork is slowing down traffic on the Maryhill Bypass westbound by the light at Broadway, and then again at the Coquitlam River Bridge with the lane shift in effect. We also have crews working at the Queensborough Bridge overnight. There's expansion joint covers left over, and that's slowing down travelers southbound as you go over the bridge deck. And then Vancouver, we have crews working this week on Broadway between Hemlock and Granville, so watch out for some lanes closed in that area. Get your car summer ready. 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In the CKNW Traffic Center, I'm Amber Belzer.
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0: So today's Friday. We always play the Name That News quiz on Friday, but let me tell you, the prize that we have for you for the next 4 weeks here on the Name That News quiz on Friday is spectacular. You want to enjoy all this World Cup festivities and everything, but let's say you want to enjoy it at home. We have the way for you to do that. So thanks to Don Chendo, which is a great company, great store. You can find all sorts of wonderful like products there. Well, Don Chendo's prize for the Name That News quiz is a complete family taco kit, including your choice of like beef or pork. It's got tortillas. It's got everything and churros. The churros are even included in this. This is a prize package worth $200 for you to enjoy a great soccer game during the World Cup, but you have to win the Name That News quiz. This prize is so great. So keep listening this morning for your chance to play. We will need two contestants for that. And since we're talking about food here, you know, one of the goals is to have less food that we import into the country, more food that we grow here in the country. It is a great idea, but how can the government help us to make that happen? Well, that is what the Carney government has decided to tackle with a $3.2 billion national food security program. It's a program they claim will also eventually lower grocery bills by overhauling how we grow and process food in this country. We're going to talk a little bit more about this coming up later in the show, but first up, let's get the details from David Aiken in Ottawa.
4: We're going to put more food on the plates of Canadians, affordable food and nutritious food.
22: A key pillar of the government's new national food security strategy is to spend $1 billion over the next 10 years to expand the Ontario Food Terminal in Toronto. That's the largest wholesale fruit and produce distribution center in Canada. And to create or expand other food hubs around the country as a way for independent grocers and local farmers to bypass the big five retail chains, which control 75% of the grocery store market.
23: Food hubs provide huge benefits to both producers and purchasers.
24: We are an agricultural superpower, yet for most Canadians, it doesn't feel like that at the checkout counter.
22: The government will also spend $750 million over 7 years to help build greenhouses, vertical farms, and other controlled environments for agriculture to grow produce year-round that Canada currently imports. The Crown Corporation Farm Credit Canada will also provide $1 billion to help food processors build more plants. So, for example, rather than exporting raw tomatoes and importing cans of tomato sauce, Canada will process more of its own raw food.
24: We're going to grow more at home, process more at home, and feed more Canadians with Canadian food.
22: And there will also be more financial assistance for farmers and for young people who need financial help to get into farming. And the Competition Bureau will get nearly $13 million in extra funding a year to better investigate anti-competitive practices of large grocery store chains.
24: We're going to crack down on surveillance pricing.
22: The government says none of this is meant to displace trade. Rather, the strategy is designed to provide consumers with more choice and more competition, which the government believes will lead to lower prices.
0: All right, that is David Aiken, our chief political correspondent in Ottawa. So we are going to talk more about the potential impact of this strategy coming up on the show this morning. It all sounds good. Some of these things are issues that local producers here in BC have been advocating for some time, and maybe this is the push that's needed to finally make it happen, especially when it comes to food manufacturing. Okay, so that's coming up this morning. Want to remind you as well, don't forget, we're going to be also giving away a 4-pack of tickets to go and see the Vancouver Canadiens today. We had a lot of giveaways. We've got that fantastic Don Chendo $200 prize pack on the Name That News quiz. We've got a 4-pack of tickets to see the Vancouver Canadiens. And you could also win big if you check out the CKNW Win Big for BC Kids 50-50. 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And I'll remind you about that later, too. Phew, a lot to give away and talk about here on the show this morning. But also, maybe you need a little energy at this moment. Maybe it's a coffee. Maybe it's an energy drink. These are so popular. But now we're talking about banning them for young people. We're going to find out why coming up next.
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0: 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Here's Amber Belzer.
9: In Langley, we have our first problem of the morning. It's eastbound Highway 1 after 216th. Emergency crews have been dispatched to that collision. Westbound looks good. Fairly light volume headed from the Fraser Valley to the Portman Bridge. In Port Coquitlam, we have construction delays slowing you down westbound Maryhill Bypass at Broadway. And then again at the Coquitlam River Bridge. And Alex Fraser Bridge now slowing down on the approach right at that 72nd Avenue merge. 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In the CKNW Traffic Center, I'm Amber Belzer.
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31: It's a rematch of last year's Western Finals. The BC Lions are in Regina to take on the Saskatchewan Roughriders. 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
32: Global News at 6 a.m. Good morning. I'm John Strait. BC Attorney General Nikki Sharma says Ottawa's proposed online safety bill is urgently needed, but falls short of what the province asked for. Global's Ben O'Hara-Byrne reports.
33: One of them was they wanted to see that social media ban extended to AI chatbots. That wasn't there. The other big thing was in the aftermath of Tumblr Ridge, there was a real push on by BC to see set rules put into place about when AI companies have to report dangerous behavior online. So we asked the premier about that. He said, listen, the province is going to continue to push on with this. And I also asked Michael Geist, who's one of the foremost experts in internet law in the country, about what should happen. And he says not only shouldn't they do it, he doesn't think they will, but they shouldn't have done it in the first place. Have a listen.
2: If we can take just one thing from that horrific event in our province, it is that these companies cannot make those judgment calls for us. We have to make that judgment call for them. So we will be pushing the federal government to amend their proposal to ensure that there is a minimum threshold for these companies to report.
4: Post-Tumblr Ridge, there was a lot of focus on the lack of transparency as well. People not knowing what their policies were, not knowing how they were being operationalized. And the government is taking steps to try to address that as well. But going further in this case with active monitoring or active reporting, I think raised some pretty significant concerns, and it's clear the government, at least for the moment, is saying we're not going to go that far.
33: There's a lot still to be figured out here, the regulations, and they have to set up a regulator, and BC is going to use that process to try to keep on influencing the conversation here.
8: The family of an Abbotsford couple murdered in their home in 2022 say a loophole in Canada's immigration system played a role in their deaths. Global's Angela Jung reports.
10: The crimes wouldn't have been committed. My parents would still be here.
11: Heather Hoagland is left wondering the what ifs. Her parents, Arnold and Joanne DeYoung, were brutally murdered and robbed. Kushvir Tour, Abhijit Singh and Gurkaran Singh have been convicted of first-degree murder. The court heard Gurkaran Singh arrived on a student visa, but never attended class.
10: Apparently, there to go to school, never showed up for school, had Immigration Canada done their job and looked into them not going to school. Would this have happened? I don't think so.
11: The family would like the federal government to improve how it vets and tracks those on visas. Immigration, Refugees and Citizenship Canada did not respond to our questions by deadline. Angela Jung, Global News.
8: We're learning more after North Vancouver RCMP fined the guardians of a 12-year-old boy who crashed into a vehicle this week while riding an e-scooter.
12: The crash, captured by a doorbell camera, is shocking. A car is pulling out of a driveway when the e-scooter slams into the driver's side, sending the 12-year-old scooter rider cartwheeling over the hood. The rider, remarkably, suffered only minor injuries, and the driver of the car was unhurt. Police say the scooter rider broke a number of laws, including being under the minimum age of 16, and the child's guardians were issued several violation tickets. North Van RCMP Corporal Mansour Sahak says the aim of the fines is to protect children.
13: The last thing our officers want to do is deliver tragedy, sad news to a parent that their loved one is dead because they were in a terrible accident involving an e-scooter. And so if it takes for us to do enforcement, issue tickets, then we will do that to prevent tragedies from occurring. This isn't about fines. This isn't about money. This is about public safety.
12: Corporal Sahak says police are seeing scooters that are far exceeding the maximum speed of 25 kilometers per hour, children so young they can't reach the handles, and adults with children on the scooter, which is also illegal. Tim Perry, Global News.
8: Another dead gray whale has been discovered off the BC coast, marking the 10th such discovery so far this year. Global's Aaron Ubells reports.
14: The latest whale was spotted floating in the waters off Cape Scott Provincial Park on the northern tip of Vancouver Island on Saturday. The sighting reported the next day. Of the 10 whales discovered this season, three were found dead in a span of 2 weeks last month near Haida Gwaii. Another four bodies were discovered in April near Vancouver Island. In comparison, 11 dead gray whales were found in BC waters in 2019 in what was considered a record year. Earlier this year, the Fisheries Department said that more whale deaths were expected due to lower food supplies in their northern feeding grounds last summer, and at least two of the whales found this year were described as extremely emaciated. The Marine Mammal Response Team will attempt necropsies where possible to get a better understanding of population and cause of death. Aaron Ubells, Global News.
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15: In Langley, we still have this crash westbound Highway 1 after 216th. Also reports of a stalled semi eastbound Highway 1 after the 248th Street overpass, and that's blocking the right lane. Besides that, light volume for the Massey Tunnel down the 91 through the tube into Richmond. Alex Fraser not seeing any issues in either direction. Queensboro pretty quiet for now and not seeing any slowdowns at the Stalawasen Bridge. Traffic is slow. 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In the CKNW Traffic Center, I'm Barbara Beam.
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3: Good morning. I'm Mark Madriga in the Global Sky Tracker Weather Center. Sunshine today, tomorrow, and Sunday. Pleasantly warm this afternoon. 20 for a high near the water, 24 elsewhere, but hotter for sure Saturday, Sunday. Peaking at 29 away from the water on Saturday, 22 at the beaches, and then up to 32 degrees away from the ocean on Sunday. Again, mid-20s near the water, which is plenty warm. Monday, still on the hot side, peaking at 29 with a mix of sun and cloud.
8: Thank you, Mark. Outside CKNW in downtown Vancouver, 12 degrees, mostly cloudy. Now the business news. Dow futures up 223. Canadian dollars trading lower 71.50 cents U.S. Global News Time 6:06. I'm John Strait.
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7: Cheer up! Come at you like a spider monkey. I'm all jacked up on Mountain Dew.
9: That's a classic, classic movie. All right, glucose, sugar, carnitine tartrate, caffeine, inositol, glucuronoactone, guarana seed, extract, taurine. I mean, right now you're wondering what the heck all that is, right? That is just a partial list. A few of the ingredients found in a very popular energy drink that maybe you consume yourself, and people do drink these things like crazy. Let's just take, for example, a company like Monster Beverage. They had a huge increase in sales over the last couple of years. Last year, they sold more than $2 billion worth of energy drinks, and sales are continuing to increase in 2026, despite, you know, any kind of economic downturn. This is a huge segment of the beverage market. And yet, there are a lot of health concerns when you are taking heavy doses of caffeine, sugar, and stimulants, probably a few times a day. 2 years ago in Quebec, a 15-year-old named Zachary Miron died of an arrhythmia while skiing after the energy drinks that he was consuming reacted with his ADHD medication. Which is why in Quebec, the government there passed a bill this week restricting the sale of energy drinks and banning purchases for anyone under 16. They are becoming the first province to do so. Should other jurisdictions do the same? Well, Labos is in the Department of Global and Public Health at McGill University and joins us now. Christopher, thank you so much for being here.
16: No, thank you for having me.
9: Do you think this is a good idea?
16: Yes, I think it is. I think scientifically, there's a broad consensus that energy drinks are not great for kids. There's a lot of sugar in them. There's a lot of caffeine in them. You know, there's no redeeming medical benefit to these products, and we would all be better off if our kids consumed less sugary drinks, energy drinks included. Now, when you get into the nitty-gritty of the legislation, I will freely admit that there's going to be some issues with enforcement, right? It's not going to be as easy to enforce this as it is with alcohol, which is also restricted for young people, right? But when you have a single point of entry into the alcohol market, like the commission, like the SACU in Quebec or the LCBO in Ontario or whatever the provincial sort of equivalent is, it's very, you know, all you have to do is card people when they show up at the cash register. The problem with energy drinks is they are sold everywhere. They're sold at grocery stores. They're sold in vending machines. You can order them on Uber Eats. And so enforcement is, I think, going to be, you know, more difficult than some people initially appreciate. But from the purely scientific standpoint, I think it is good to make sure that kids are not consuming these beverages, which do have, admittedly small, but non-zero risks associated with them.
9: Right. Now, the thing is, they're so popular with kids. I mean, they're geared towards kids. They're marketed, I think, towards teenagers. And any convenience store you go into, they're front and center. They are right there at the cashier, aren't they?
16: Yeah, they are. They are. But don't forget, there was a time when cigarettes were right there at the cash register, too, right? So we can change. We can adopt legislation to change the marketplace. I think it is going to take time. But you're right. They are a popular beverage. I think partly because many people think that they are no different than soft drinks. And, you know, admittedly, soft drinks are not great for your health either. But the particular concern with energy drinks is not the long-term implications of consuming a lot of sugar, which are significant, right? We have a growing problem of childhood obesity and chronic issues affecting kids, which would have been unheard of 20 years ago. So clearly, there is a lot of concern to be had with sugary beverages, of which energy drinks are a part. But the particular concern here of interacting with certain stimulant medications, of giving children, especially younger children, a much higher dose of caffeine than they can safely consume, especially when you consider that many kids will drink two or three energy drinks in one shot, right? They'll pound them back, or they'll drink them when they're pulling an all-nighter for studying or what have you. I think it's not just the energy drinks themselves, but the way in which young people consume them, which can be particularly problematic.
9: So can you explain to us, and for all those parents out there, people out there who drink these themselves, like, what do these energy drinks do to our bodies?
16: Well, you're basically drinking a coffee very, very quickly, right? You're basically, a lot of them have, and this varies brand to brand, right? But some of them have the same amount of caffeine as a coffee. Some have a little bit less, but they have a lot of caffeine in it. And then they also have other things in it, like taurine, which is also a stimulant. It can be metabolized and has a stimulant effect as well. So a lot of times the stimulant dose in these energy drinks is much higher than we realize. That's why they're called energy drinks. They give you a boost. They give you a little bit of mental alertness. You know, Red Bull gives you wings. That was their tagline for so many years. I think it still is. So these are stimulants. And, you know, you might say, well, what's the difference between this and coffee? I drink coffee all the time and I'm fine. It really is a question of dose, and it's a question of frequency. If you drink a cup of coffee, I mean, you know, maybe you'll have a one shot of espresso, but normally when you drink a coffee, you'll have one coffee, you'll drink it over the course of, 15, 20 minutes. Maybe you'll forget to drink half of it because you got busy at work. Maybe you'll get it and leave it on your desk, and it'll go cold, and then you have to microwave it later. You'll have one in the morning. You'll maybe have another one in the afternoon. You'll maybe have another one in the evening. You'll drink your caffeine over a long period of time, whereas with energy drinks, they tend to be consumed in a very, very short period of time in one shot. And the other problem is that young people, when they are younger and smaller, they have a lower body mass, they are going to be more sensitive to caffeine than a fully grown adult. So there's a few issues there that are particularly problematic. It's you're getting a lot of stimulants. And then if you're also taking ADHD medication, you're getting now an extra dose of stimulant medication. And so the possibility that they could interact and provoke an arrhythmia is unfortunately what happened in this case.
9: When I was looking through the list of ingredients, though, I mean, it's not just the caffeine, is it, Christopher? There's so many other things you're like, and they all sound like stimulants, and they're in concentrated doses of this. Like, none of this sounds good. How has this gone unregulated for so long?
16: Well, I mean, well, here's the thing. It's really a question of what your philosophy is. I mean, energy drinks are basically a union of coffee and sodas, right? I mean, you could ask the argument, why don't we regulate sodas? They are terrible for our health. They are absolutely, absolutely terrible. I think the difference is, because the risk with sodas is a chronic risk, it's something that's going to affect you over the course of many, many years, you have multiple opportunities as an adult to wake up and say, hey, maybe Coca-Cola doesn't have my best interests at heart. Maybe I should stop paying for their product. So the problem with energy drinks is that the risk is so acute and seems to be more of a risk in children who are, for lack of a better term, more vulnerable, need the protection of legislation because they may not fully appreciate the risks associated with any given product, which is why so many of our consumer protection laws, you know, are often geared towards protecting children, adults as well, obviously, but children too. So, you know, why hasn't the legislation been implemented first? We have been talking about it. I mean, the Canadian Pediatric Society proposed a ban on energy drinks in kids like 10 years ago. It just never had the political momentum to be implemented. It happened now in Quebec because of the tragic death 2 years ago. And it's going to be interesting to see if other provinces start following suit now that there's already one province that sort of made the jump.
9: This is what I wonder too. All right, Christopher, thank you so much.
16: My pleasure. Take care.
9: Appreciate your time. That's Christopher Lapas in the Department of Epidemiology, Biostatistics and Occupational Health in the Department of Public Health at McGill University, talking about the banning of energy drinks for kids under the age of 16. This is in Quebec. It's going to take effect in 6 months. The law just passed in the legislature there this week. It was because of the death 2 years ago of a 15-year-old boy who died while skiing. He was drinking energy drinks while also on ADHD rescue medication resulted in an arrhythmia, and his parents have been lobbying pretty hard ever since. The result is this law. And you do start to wonder, like, if you're a parent and you see your kids drinking these energy drinks, haven't you ever wondered, like, okay, what are in these things? Like, should they be drinking these? And I see adults drinking these like crazy. Like, people don't just drink one a day. If you're drinking them, you tend to drink at least one a day. I'm sure that's what people are doing. Like, is this a habit for you? And would you like to break it? Like, should we do something about this? Simi at cknw.com. And since we're talking a little bit about kind of parents and keeping track of what your kids are doing, oh boy, this story in the news about the e-scooter and the 12-year-old is certainly getting people worked up. We're going to find out why coming up next.
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9: Take a look at what's going on in traffic this morning.
15: Good morning. Still seeing delays in Langley because of two issues, starting with this crash, Highway 1 eastbound after 216th blocking the right lane. There's also a stalled semi eastbound Highway 1. This is after the 248th Street overpass. That's also blocking the right lane. 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In the CKNW Traffic Center, I'm Barbara Beam.
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10: The collision captured on a doorbell camera. A black Volkswagen Jetta pulls out of a driveway as an e-scooter crashes into the driver's side. Its 12-year-old rider ends up on the hood, his helmet sent flying.
11: We're just thankful that this 12-year-old was not seriously injured. It could have well been a very serious injury or a tragedy.
9: If you haven't seen the video for that story, you absolutely should go to globalnews.ca and check it out. The 12-year-old, thank goodness, is okay. He was taken to hospital with minor injuries. But it's what happened as a result of this story and seeing that accident that is actually generating so much discussion. Our Scott Shantz is with us now. Scott, you've seen this video, right?
19: Oh, yeah. It's crazy. You see this kid go, I don't want to be facetious. Like the kid goes flying.
9: Yeah.
19: Like, it's awful.
9: It is awful. And yet, very clearly, the kid's fault.
19: Yes. And of course, that brings about the question of, while the child is technically at fault for the accident, who actually bears responsibility for this? Because should a 12-year-old be riding an electric scooter in a situation like this?
9: And let us be clear, they should not, because it's illegal, actually. So what happened in the result of this case is that the guardian of this 12-year-old, or whoever, the parent, whoever, they're just, the police referred to it as the child's guardian, they were issued multiple violation tickets for allowing someone under 16 to operate an e-scooter. I am guessing, though, Scott, that would be news to a lot of people. I'm guessing there's a lot of parents out there who let their kids ride an e-scooter.
19: No question. And that's why I, you know, make the point of, like, you know, who is at fault? And because I see this all the time. You know, I have a 9-year-old daughter, and like, I kids go are in elementary school and stuff. There's all sorts of kids at her school zipping around the school grounds, around the road in front of the school, on the sidewalks near the school.
9: On an e-scooter.
19: On e-scooters, e-bikes, like they look like dirt bikes that they're doing wheelies on and stunts and stuff. It's total mayhem. And all the parents are just kind of like, whatever. Oh, there's no big deal. Oh, watch out. Here comes a kid on an e-scooter. And I don't get it, but I kind of do, because, you know, kids don't walk like they used to, walk to and from school. And a lot of parents do the pick up drop off thing. I do that in my family. But if your child is a little bit older and an e-scooter means that you don't have to drive them around all the time, a lot of parents are, you know, opting in on that. But then this happens and you realize, oh my gosh, this is why we need to have some tighter legislation around this, because these things are like, they're like cars. They go that fast. They can do serious damage. Old man ranting here.
9: No, you're not wrong. And the thing is, you ask, oh, how much were these tickets that were issued? So the 12-year-old was issued a $109 ticket. The parent / guardian were issued a $109 ticket. So multiple tickets there, but I mean, is that enough?
19: $109?
9: I would say the parents are just very, very lucky that their child is okay. And I'm sure, you know, is that a lesson for them, though? $109 ticket for saying you shouldn't have allowed this kid to be riding the scooter to begin with.
19: I mean, it feels like not enough. I think the whole, like, e-scooter, e-vehicle, e-mobility, micro-mobility thing just kind of crept in to the point that now it's here and it's too late. But I think we do need to do something, because, like I said, I see it every day. Everybody does. We see these things all over the place. I think it's funny because, you know, to me, I like to cycle, you know, and there was a huge, we need to treat cyclists like cars. They want to use the road. Let's treat them like cars. But e-scooters are way more like they're fast. You can ride them. Like, it's insane. And we're just kind of like, oh, whatever. I guess we'll just let it happen.
9: And when it comes to bikes, there is a big concerted effort to make sure kids know the rules when it comes to biking.
19: Yep. Helmets, turn signals.
9: They go to bike. I see so many. Who does that for e-scooters? Nobody.
19: Well, I think we need to start doing it.
9: Yeah, we're letting kids run around like crazy. And so if you're a parent that doesn't think it's any big deal, I feel like this should be, and certainly North Vancouver RCMP want you to consider this a warning.
19: Well, yeah, and I mean, it's only a matter of time until something a lot more serious than this happens.
9: That's what they said. Parents need to pay attention. All right, so I would love to hear from parents out there about, do you let your kid ride an e-scooter? If so, why? Did you even know that kids under 16 aren't supposed to be doing this? Let me know. Send me at CKNW.com. We are going to be checking in with Vaughn Palmer coming up next.
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15: Global News at 6:30. Good morning. I'm John Strait. Canada kicks off its first ever FIFA World Cup match on home soil, taking on Bosnia-Herzegovina in its opening match in Toronto today. Now, here in Vancouver, you can watch that game and all the others at the FIFA Fan Fest at the PNE. As Global's Paul Johnson tells us, early reviews have been positive.
16: Mexico! Mexico! Mexico! Mexico! Mexico!
17: Not only did their team win, but they just turned it on with their spirit and excitement. So there are different tiers of admission here at the PNE grounds. You can come down for free, walk around, enjoy the food trucks, the exhibits, and watch the games on the many screens that they have set up throughout the grounds here. Or you can pay for reserved seats here in the new amphitheater. Now, during that Mexico-South African match today, a lot of those seats were empty. But sales and attendance is one thing. Memorable experiences is another.
18: Everybody tell me it's going to be a great place. Canada prepared everything for the first match of the Mexico team, and I love it. It's the best place for watch the games, and I will come here more times to watch all the games of the World Cup. It's lovely. I love it.
20: This is a first world country atmosphere. Amazing. Finally, soccer is home. So

0: the bent way. That is, until they were asked to leave.
1: We were just watching the game. It was at minute 35, I think. Mexico scored one, so we were very excited. And then on the TV, it just appeared like shutdown.
0: Minutes into FanFest, fans were evacuated due to risk of lightning. On X, the city of Toronto saying, quote, the decision was not made lightly. News that made international headlines. On its website, FIFA says the event is rain or shine, but that in the case of severe weather, their team will monitor and provide updates. General admission tickets were free, but other tiers were priced between $100 to $300.
2: So I came all the way like 14 hours from Dubai, Jumeirah, and it was canceled because of the rain. I'm so upset.
0: Upset and out $15,000. Tabian Al-Khalifa says that's how much she spent on FanFest tickets, plane tickets, and hotels for her and her family. And although she hasn't heard anything about a refund yet,
2: hopefully I get some of my money back.
0: Nur Rafat, Global News.
3: A Langley-based company has been awarded a $500,000 contract by the Canadian Space Agency to support human and robotic lunar missions. Space Dirt CEO Sean Riddell says the moon has rich resources from ice to highly valuable helium-3.
4: The moon's a great kind of sandbox for space exploration as a whole. There's other interesting places to go, Mars being one of them, or asteroids, but they're much further away and the missions become much more complex.
3: Space Dirt, along with two other firms, will spend the next 10 months developing plans for power generation and soil management on the moon. Speaking of space, it's the biggest IPO in history, SpaceX going public at $135 US a share.
5: This is a day that's set to shatter records on Wall Street. SpaceX is on track to become the most valuable company ever to go public and make its founder Elon Musk the first trillionaire. So Musk's rocket company trading publicly at an expected valuation of almost $1.8 trillion. That would immediately put in the list of the most valuable companies in the world alongside chip makers like Nvidia, Apple, Google, Microsoft, Amazon.
3: In sports, Carolina one win away from winning the Stanley Cup, beating Vegas 4-2 last night. Hurricanes coach Rod Brind'Amour says his big players stepped up, but it doesn't always happen.
6: They have to have an impact in the game, and whether it's on the score sheet or doing other things, and it certainly makes it a lot, you know, smoother if they're scoring. It takes a lot of pressure off other guys.
3: Game 6 Sunday night in Las Vegas. Global News Time, 6:34 now, the latest CKNW traffic.
7: Well, good news in Langley. Cleared that crash eastbound Highway 1 after 216. No longer causing delays in that area, but not too far from that. We still have the stalled semi that's eastbound Highway 1 just after the 248 overpass. Now in Richmond, there's an abandoned vehicle on Highway 99 northbound, just north of Steveston. It's in the grass to the right of the bus lane there. 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In the CKNW Traffic Center, I'm Barbara Beam.
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9: Good morning. I'm Mark Madriga in the Global Sky Tracker Weather Center. Well, the heat will be on this weekend here in the lower mainland and all across southern BC. Metro Vancouver in the sunshine Saturday, low 20s for highs near the water, upper 20s, close to 29 away from the ocean. And then on Sunday, hotter, highs up to 32 away from the water, still warm near the beaches at 25. That heat will hold for Monday too. Now today, comfortable, highs up to 24, 20 at the water in the sunshine.
3: Thank you, Mark. Outside CKNW in downtown Vancouver, 11 degrees and partly cloudy. Now the business news. Opening bell, Dow up 265, TSX gaining 172. Canadian dollars trading lower, 71.54 cents U.S. Up next, travel headlines. 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I'm John Strait.
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11: Here is today's travel update. Airlines say fears of jet fuel shortages linked to the Iran war have largely eased, with carriers including Air Canada and Lufthansa confirming stable supply heading into the summer travel season. While fuel remains expensive and sourcing has shifted away from the Middle East, airlines report minimal impact on capacity. And WestJet was the most on-time airline in North America in May, according to the latest monthly report from aviation analytics company Cirium. WestJet ranked first in the region with 85.88% of flights arriving on time. WestJet also ranked seventh globally.

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1: Let's catch up on what's going on in BC politics this morning with the help of Vaughn Palmer from the Vancouver Sun. Good morning, Vaughn.
2: Hey, good morning, Simi. I gather it's welcoming and sunny in the Okanagan at this time of the year, and the government caucus is meeting there. Premier David Eby, his ministers, his MLAs, trying to recover a bit from the rather unwelcoming atmosphere in the BC legislature this year. So, yeah, they've got some things to think over. And, of course, as you know, Simi, an opinion poll landed in their laps the day they arrived.
1: Yes, let's talk about that. Do you think that will be under discussion, this poll with the premier ranking so poorly?
2: Yeah, I mean, the premier's rating is down a 31% approval, 61% negative, 41% of the people that voted NDP or that told the pollster they voted NDP in the last election, they aren't happy with him either. They disapprove of his performance. So not a great set of numbers. He's second from the bottom in the opinion poll. Only Doug Ford is down there below him among Canadian premiers. So this is a regular poll that the Angus Reid Foundation does. the premier risked a joke off the top of the news conference yesterday. He said, well, you know, it's always pretty good to be second, except
1: really
2: when you're second from the bottom. So, all right, you need a sense of humor in this job, and he decided to treat it with it that way. Of course, our colleagues in the media asked him, you know, but seriously, what does it all mean? And he said, well, it's been a very tough time. Major challenges are, you know, last year his approval rating was 53%, so he's down at 31%. He blamed the courts. He said there have been a couple of major court decisions that have really thrown back in the government's face its attempts at reconciliation with Indigenous nations. I think that's a fair comment. I mean, the court cases are there and they say what they say and the government is trying to appeal them. So it's not like it's over. But there's some other problems. Affordability, housing, access to health care, those have been around since, well, before David Eby became leader. But he said right off the top that those were challenges that he was going to tackle. So, you know, I'm sure it's a tough meeting. Mm-hmm. I'm sure there's a lot of explaining to do. But as I said to you yesterday, Simi, the New Democrats are phenomenally disciplined and they're very good at hanging together. And that tends to be what they do very well, whatever you think of how they're doing. And it's something that their opponents don't seem to be able to manage.
1: No, not master. Not yet, anyway. I wanted to ask you about what they had to say about the Ottawa online harms bill.
2: Yeah, so the premier said, on that one, again, I thought it was a fairly constructive response. The province, and the attorney general said this too, regards the federal legislation as lacking. It fell short of what BC was asking for in terms of application to AI, artificial intelligence. Premier acknowledged that, but he also acknowledged that the bill is still a work in progress. There's a lot of things left to regulations. And he said the province will continue to try to work with the federal government to improve the legislation. I think others will do that too. He said he certainly welcomed the moves in the right direction, but he also said that BC's experience with the tragedy in Tumbler Ridge shows that you really can't trust these companies to police AI. You need legislation to intervene, and that's what the province will work on.
1: Okay, so is that more to come on that then?
2: Well, yeah. I mean, I think, again, looking at the coverage out of Ottawa, that, and this is now characteristic of legislation, you get these bills and you know, they go through the House, they go through the Senate, they get amended, there's stuff in them that gets dealt with in regulation. So I think the province's initial response is a wise one. This is something we can work with, and perhaps as time goes on, the province will see some of the things it's raised, particularly on AI, addressed in either amendments to the legislation or regulations that come out afterward.
1: Right. I understand that they were also, the premier was also asked about the whole Surrey policing situation.
2: Yeah, so the former mayor of Surrey, who's had his hand in this controversy for years, Doug McCallum, says he wants a public inquiry into what led to the firing of the police chief out there, Norm Lipinski. McCallum says he thinks there was a violation of the Police Act. So he got asked point blank about that. He said, look, the province is not aware that there was any failure to follow the provisions of the Police Act. The police board did what the police board is allowed to do under the act, and they took the action and they fired the chief. And he said that there's no one has come to the provincial government and pointed to any evidence that what was done out there, and politically unpopular in some quarters, but that it violated the Police Act. And he said it is time for the provincial government to stay out of policing issues in Surrey, except where there's a violation of legislation. And in this case, the province is not aware of any laws being broken.
1: Okay. Now, there's more to talk about with Vaughn, including some more news from the courts about resource development in our province. We'll have that coming up next. But first, we'll check your traffic in 30 seconds.
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1: Let's take a look at what's going on in traffic out there this morning. Here's Barbara Beam.
6: Good morning, Simi. We do have a new crash in Abbotsford. This one is on Fraser Highway eastbound after the Highway 1 overpass. And we did have a stalled semi in Langley eastbound Highway 1 near the 248th Street overpass. Looks like that's been cleared out of the way. In Vancouver, traffic lights remain out at Granville and Broadway. We do have police at the intersection directing traffic and no turning left onto Granville from Broadway until at least 7 p.m. tonight. 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In the CKNW Traffic Center, I'm Barbara Beam.
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0: This is Mornings with Simi, presented by Alpine Credits.
1: And we are back talking with Vaughn Palmer from the Vancouver Sun. Now, Vaughn, was there another court decision regarding resource projects in our province?
2: Yeah, I was reading over the transcript of the Premier's comments yesterday, this morning, and, you know, he said one of the problems the government had this year is a couple of court cases that threw back in the government's face its approach to reconciliation, said not good enough. And he does have a point. We've had another court decision this week. So this is a court decision. This is a decision, Simi, involving an enormous project and one of the ones that's central to the government's drive, provincial government and federal government drive to develop mineral resources in British Columbia. This is a $5.3 billion gold copper project in the northwest corner of the province, near Stewart. And here's the thing. The company developing this, Simi, Seabridge, has already spent more than $1 billion. This project is well underway, and a judge, BC Supreme Court judge, has stepped in and said the province failed to properly consult a local First Nation on this thing going ahead. And she's put a cloud over the whole project. Now, when I say fail to consult, I think the initial reaction is going to be what the Conservatives said, which is how could the government fail to consult on a project of this magnitude when the courts have repeatedly said you have to consult and accommodate First Nations?
1: Right.
2: That's not really what happened here. Again, you go over the court record. This project had already been underway. And then it was put on hold, as projects sometimes do. And the issue in front of the government was environmental review. Had it been in abeyance long enough that you had to start the whole environmental review process over again, which of course would be take years, right? So the government looked at it, the Independent Environmental Assessment Office looked at it, and they concluded that no, this project had gone far enough ahead that no, you did not need to go back to square one on this. That was the issue in front of the judge. And he said, yeah, you can do that, but you still have to reconsult the local First Nation. This is a small First Nation. We're calling it TSLKH because those are the initials of the longer name. And a First Nation of 60 people. So
1: 60 people.
2: I go, you know, this is a project for all British Columbia and the whole country. And I mean, the courts in this country, Simi, have repeatedly said to governments, sort this stuff out. We don't want to have to keep stepping in and telling you what to do. But the position from the government, and I have some sympathy for governments on this issue, is the courts keep moving the goalposts. So now they're saying, yeah, okay, you don't have to start the whole environmental review process over again, but you still have to start the consultation process over again. It's not 100% clear yet, Simi, the implications of this for the project. I'll give Seabridge, the company in charge, credit for coming out with a low-key statement saying work will continue on the project and we're going to be in consultations with the government about what happens next. And the government is going to be in consultations. They haven't decided yet whether to appeal this. But, you know, just think about the world we're in where a nation of 60 people can put a cloud over a project of this magnitude. Where, whatever you think of the New Democrats and whatever you think of the EB government, this government has tried harder than any government in provincial history to reconcile with First Nations. They do deserve some benefit of the doubt on that. They do deserve some credit. And I just think the court should be a lot more cautious about stepping in on a project of this magnitude and raising a cloud over a company that spent $1.3 billion already. Imagine, Simi, you're in the boardroom of some company trying to decide where your next mining project is going to be. You look at this and you go, do we really want to waste our money in British Columbia, given what the courts can do to a project like this, even where the government is trying hard?
1: Yeah. But Don, is the problem really here, Vaughn, as well, that we don't, like, what does it mean to say consult? That word just seems like it doesn't have enough of a definition attached to it.
2: Well, there are guidelines on that. We have a case recently, and I mean, God, you could spend your whole time just reading court cases in British Columbia, but we do have a federal court of appeal decision that came down this month, which said in a different case involving a different project that the obligation to consult and accommodate is under court guidelines. You have to consult them about their concerns. You have to accommodate them in some way. But the court specifically said it does not mean a veto. It doesn't mean they're going to get what they want in the process of being consulted and accommodated. But so, okay, so there are guidelines here and there is experience. In this case, the way I would look at it from the provincial government point of view on this is a new obligation to consult has been created here where you've already decided that the project is far enough along, where there were consultations earlier. You're simply rolling over the environmental approval and saying continue because you've already spent a whole bunch of money and the project hasn't changed. And the court is now saying, no, when you don't have to start the whole process all over again, but you do have to consult and you didn't do it here. And now you have to. And Simi, the province and the mining company are not, I would say at this point, 100% sure what all this means. But I say any foreign investor, you can just see they look at this and they go, boy, oh boy, British Columbia is a risky place to put your money.
1: Oh boy, Vaughn, thank you for that.
2: Thanks, Simi.
1: That's Vaughn Palmer there from the Vancouver Sun. Lots to talk about on that front too. So if you want to weigh in, Simi@cknw.com. Still ahead for us, we have a 4-pack of tickets to give away to go see the Vancouver Canadiens. On top of that, we have our Name That News quiz and the prize this week. It's fantastic. It's a $200 party prize pack from Donchendo Foods for you to enjoy during the World Cup. Host a game, have a bunch of people over. Donchendo's going to look after everything with this $200 prize pack. It even includes churros. I can't get over that. That sounds fantastic to me. So that's also coming up this morning. Plus, we are going to get an update on what's happening in the United States. I don't know whether to believe anything or not anymore when Donald Trump says they have a deal with Iran. So what is the situation with these latest proclamations? We'll find out coming up next.
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1: Take a look at what's going on in traffic out there. Here's Barbara Beam.
6: Well, so far, so good on the major routes. The earlier issues along eastbound Highway 1 through Langley have cleared up, but looks like we might have a new little problem here in Surrey on Bridgeview towards South Fraser Perimeter Road. And in Coquitlam, a couple cars are pulled to the right shoulder eastbound Maryhill Bypass at Kingsway. When kids play, they win. 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In the CKNW Traffic Center, I'm Barbara Beam.
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32: Global News at 7 a.m. Good morning. I'm John Strait. Well, fans begun gathering in Vancouver as the city gets ready to host its first World Cup game tomorrow.
33: It doesn't feel real for me. Even though I'm involved with sport back in Australia, seeing AFL players, it doesn't compare to soccer players because we never get to see... So seeing them in person is going to be, it's definitely going to be a shock. It's a weird feeling.
34: Hockey is big here, but I want soccer to just thrive here, you know? It's such a big sport in the world, and I want the city to just immerse itself with it.
32: Game 1 at BC plays tomorrow between Australia and Turkey, 9 p.m. kickoff. At noon today in Toronto, it's Team Canada's first World Cup game on home soil playing Bosnia-Herzegovina. Keep it here to Global News for all the latest on the World Cup. The BC Coroner Service is reporting another year-over-year decline in overdose deaths.
35: The service says 119 people in BC died from suspected illicit toxic drugs during the month of April. That's about a 32% drop from the same month last year, when 174 people died. Overall, in the first 4 months of 2026, there were 522 toxic drug deaths in the province. That's down about 15% compared to the first 4 months of 2025, and down roughly 38% compared to the first 4 months of 2024. So far in 2026, fluorofentanyl was detected in 67% of people who died and underwent expedited testing. Cocaine was detected in 57% and fentanyl 56%. Joshua Azizi, Global News.
32: There's a renewed call for Ottawa to increase funding for BC Ferries. Global's Terry McIsaac reports.
36: A petition sponsored by Vancouver Island NDP MP Gord Johns calls on the federal government to provide supports similar to what ferry service in Atlantic receives. It points out that East Coast systems received almost 300 times more support per passenger than BC received in 24-25.
37: Right now is important because BC Ferries is doing their review on their operating costs. And what they're saying is we're looking at increases of up to 30% or a reduction in services. And that means routes are reduced, and that's unacceptable.
36: Johns says it is no longer sustainable for BC to operate one of the largest ferry systems in the world without stable, long-term federal support. Terry McIsaac, Global News.
32: Demand is up at the Surrey Food Bank with the number of clients increasing each month. Global's Taya Fast is hearing from Kim Savage, executive director, who says with the end of the school year coming, many students will lose access to food programs.
0: Summer months, food banks are always a little bit vulnerable. People are taking holidays, but food insecurity doesn't take a holiday, which means we're not taking a holiday.
1: And this year, demand is climbing. The Surrey Food Bank says it's now serving more than 20,000 people every month, thousands more than this time last year.
0: What's happening now is people that were maybe not needing to use the food bank are actually starting to need our services.
1: As pressure grows across BC, food banks say demand is rising faster than donations. New numbers from Food Banks Canada paint an even broader picture. BC's poverty rate now sits at 13%, the highest among all provinces, while BC's food insecurity rate is slightly higher than 23%. Back in Surrey, the food bank is working to fill up shelves before demand spikes even higher.
0: We're doing this Surrey summer stock up, and we're partnering with Sources and Storehouse to make sure that the whole city of Surrey has enough food for kids this year.
1: The Surrey Food Bank says right now, kid-friendly items like granola bars, yogurt tubes, and cheese sticks are especially needed heading into the summer months. Taya Fast, Global News.
32: 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Now the latest CKNW traffic.
6: In Poco, big slowdowns because of a crash on the Maryhill Bypass at Kingsway that has both westbound lanes blocked. Now, traffic can pass using the left turn lane, but traffic is backing onto the Pitt River Bridge. In Richmond, still have this abandoned vehicle on Highway 99 northbound. It's just north of Steveston Highway. It's off to the shoulder. Now, besides that, not seeing any other issues on the major routes this morning. Just your typical volume for Friday morning. 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
4: Good morning on this Friday. I'm Mark Madriga in the Global Sky Tracker Weather Center. Warm today with highs of 24, 20 near the water in the sunshine, but nothing like what's coming. It'll be a lot hotter Saturday, Sunday, Monday. Tomorrow and Sunday, sunny, maybe a few clouds and dry and very warm Monday. Temperatures peaking at 22 near the water tomorrow, 29 away from the ocean, 25 to 32 degrees on Sunday, and mid-20s to close to 30 for highs on Monday.
32: 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Downtown Vancouver, 15 degrees now, mainly sunny. Now business matters.
8: Canada Post has announced nearly 500,000 households will lose door-to-door mail delivery next year. The Crown Corporation says 485,000 homes across 37 neighborhoods will transition to community mailboxes. This new group comes in addition to the 136,000 homes previously announced in April. The majority of homes impacted by the upcoming shift will be in Ontario and Quebec. However, more than 81,000 addresses in BC are also listed, along with Nova Scotia, New Brunswick, Alberta, and Manitoba. The decision comes as Canada Post continues to navigate a major restructuring in an effort to lower its operational costs. I'm Reggie Cicchini with Business Matters.
32: 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Global News Time 7:06. I'm John Strait.

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1: Well, let's get an update. I don't want to say we don't want to know for sure what's going on because we never seem to actually find out what's really going on. But let's get an update on what's happening with the United States, especially with the war in Iran. Our Reggie Jacquini is with us now, our Global News Washington correspondent. Good morning, Reggie.
2: Good morning.
1: Every week at this time, we talk to you and try to get an update. Is there a peace deal? Like, what is happening?
2: Well, I mean, maybe about 15 minutes ago, I would have said it appears to be. And within the last 15 minutes now, we've had Donald Trump post to social media. And this is because Iran state media leaked what it said to be were details of this memorandum of understanding that Donald Trump was saying was going to be signed next week. And Trump just posted online saying, quote, "The terms that Iran leaked out to the fake news have nothing to do with the terms that we agreed to in writing." He goes on to talk about dishonorable people. And then it says at the end, "They better get their act together and fast." So whether or not this is now breaking down before it even started, which is a point that we've been at many times before, we don't know. Trump is claiming that maybe something could be signed in Europe as early as next week, but it doesn't appear that either side are on the same page for what's going to be signed.
1: This seems to happen every single time that they say there's a deal and then they can't even agree on what they agreed on.
2: Right. And this original memorandum of understanding that was announced yesterday, it's said to include things that we've discussed many times before: reopening of the Strait of Hormuz, an extended ceasefire, a potential lift of the blockade, Iran promising it'll never have a nuclear weapon. Iran is saying, look, parts of this deal also include us getting our assets unfrozen and having sanctions lifted on the country and us not having to deal with our ballistic missile program. If that's the case, much of that would be very close to what the deal was between Barack Obama, the rest of the world, and Iran with the JCPOA that Donald Trump ripped up. So whether Trump was trying to potentially put a deal out there without explaining everything that was in the deal because it may not have looked favorable in the eyes of his base, or whether there was nothing to begin with, or whether it was just to juice the markets yesterday, which it did. We are back to where we were at the beginning of this war.
1: Okay, because so, that's going to happen every single time then, right? They're going to try to make a deal. Iran's going to want something out of it, and then the United States isn't going to want the public to know what they agreed to.
2: And I mean, most analysts have said that's how negotiating with Iran works. You have to give a little in order to get a lot, or you have to give a lot in order to get a little from Iran. They are difficult, notoriously difficult to deal with because they drag the clock out, because ultimately time is not something that they need to deal with, because of how their government operates. So we need to wait and see. Trump says a lot of the regional allies are on board, including Israel, even though Israel said yesterday it found this because of social media. It's hard to know what's going on when the administration is only kind of transparent on the parts that they want to be transparent.
1: Right. Okay. So we don't know what's going on. It might be a deal, might not be a deal.
2: We'll talk about it again next week.
1: I'm sure we actually will. Now, the big news on this side of the border, about the United States this week had to do with Donald Trump's kind of almost like off-the-cuff comments about how he's not interested in renewing the free trade deal with Canada and Mexico. What happened there?
2: Well, I mean, he's been talking about this privately for the last several months. He is not kind of a fan of how Canada is operating in terms of its trade with the United States. There are issues that he and his trade rep have taken, and that includes with things like supply management and the fact that American booze isn't on the shelves. They want more access to the Canadian market. Those are irritants that Dominic LeBlanc was down here trying to deal with. So too was Ontario Premier Doug Ford. But it doesn't appear that anybody's moving the needle here. Trump says maybe he doesn't want to renew the agreement, and that's Trump's prerogative. The CUSMA agreement is going to remain in place. It would just have to go to a yearly review, and that can be all kinds of problems for Canadian industries and manufacturing and distribution. The U.S. ambassador to Canada yesterday said Canada needs to put its sales hat on and possibly pitch itself to America of all the good things that it has that America needs. The reality is those things have been flooding into America for decades. And it's a question as to whether he wants the sales hat on to remind America or because it makes Canada grovel.
1: Okay, haven't we been doing that, though? I feel like there's been different ways that we have been trying to do it. And wasn't Premier Doug Ford just down in Washington as well?
2: He was. But, it's interesting. He had a meeting with North Dakota Senator Kramer, which he's held before, but he was supposed to have an event with the U.S. Chamber of Commerce and Ross Perot Jr., and that was canceled on him. In previous times, the meeting with Governor Greg Abbott from Texas was canceled on him. So it's not clear if the United States is taking Ontario Premier Doug Ford as a serious figure here, considering it's his ad that really put Canada in hot water in the first place when it comes to trade. But realistically, Trump saying that he doesn't need anything from Canada, the reality is America needs a lot of things from Canada. The question is, are they going to get it? How are they going to get it? And are the two economies going to be able to function when the trade agreement between them is kind of left in limbo?
1: What about the Gordie Howe Bridge? What is going on? Are they opening it? Are they not opening it? What's happening?
2: It was supposed to be open today, this multi-billion-dollar bridge paid for by the Canadian government, but it was put on pause. The two sides said that there were issues that needed to be resolved. It's unclear if the issue is Donald Trump. In February, he put a statement out online saying that he wasn't going to let the bridge open unless Canada gave up 50% of the ownership of it to a country that didn't pay for it. When I asked the White House earlier this week, an official said Donald Trump is firm in his position. He wants a deal that's in the best interest for Americans. And it's not clear if that's what's standing in the way. The Michigan governor's office says they've been communicating with the White House. Maybe the administration, maybe the Commerce Department wanted to be a part of the ribbon cutting ceremony. But realistically, if the White House is saying Trump hasn't changed its mind, if it's the federal government standing in the way of this bridge opening, it's not clear what shoves the federal government out of the way.
1: But they had the opportunity to be involved in this bridge. They passed on it.
2: They did pass on it, and Canada fronted and footed the bill for it. And now it's a question of, you know, is the trade issue going to get involved in this? Is CUSMA going to get involved in this? Are there going to be concessions that are demanded of Canada to get involved in this? And realistically, at the end of the day, this is going to be another vital link for these two countries. The longer it stays closed, I mean, the more fraught the relationship becomes.
1: Oh, boy. Okay, and what's the deal with that spectacle happening on the White House lawn? Is that going ahead? Because I saw there are some legal challenges to this.
2: Yeah, we'll get an update shortly, talking to the lawyer who's leading the charge against trying to get the UFC fight shut down in a couple of hours here. There are a couple of Virginia residents who said this is an improper use of national parks land because sporting events are prohibited. It's against the law to hold one on national parks grounds. Yet here's one happening at the White House this coming weekend for Trump's birthday. Look, it's tens of millions of dollars that are being put up for this fight. There are six or seven federal agencies that are involved in it. Trump claims it's going to be a great day. There are thousands of tickets available going to members of the military and members of MAGA elite. It may be one of those situations where it's hindsight. People look back and say, was that really in, you know, America's best interest, or was this to placate Donald Trump, who's been talking about this since the transition in 2024? There's a host of problems because of it. I mean, all the roads are shut down around the White House. The airspace has got to be shut down because there's going to be a flyover for it. There was a rehearsal for one yesterday. It trapped a whole bunch of Congress people on their plane. They couldn't take off. It's creating chaos, but it's for Trump's birthday. He likes it.
1: Yeah, exactly. So they'll still try to do it. Oh, one more thing. Speaking of what Donald Trump does not like, let's talk about Epstein, because Bill Gates, how far we have fallen.
2: Right. And he testified behind a closed door to say that, you know, he was aware of some of the criminal allegations against Epstein, but he had never been to his island. He had never been to his ranch. He had never been to his home in Florida. Ultimately, that this was, you know, a business relationship that he now regrets. He says that Epstein was trying to hold Gates's infidelities as leverage to try and get access to the rich and powerful that were around Bill Gates. Ultimately, that didn't work. But again, it shows that there are people who are willing to come on the record to say, look, I had interactions with him. It wasn't anything nefarious. The question is, will there be more? There's a push to try and get members of the administration, including J.D. Vance and the chief of staff, to sit down as well, because a new New York Times book is out with reporting to suggest there was huge situation room meetings to try and deal with getting Donald Trump's name out of the Epstein file saga. And if that's the case, it could potentially become a government cover up here. This could just be a new, you know, snowflake turning into an avalanche.
1: Oh, boy. Stay tuned. All right. Thanks for that, Reggie.
2: Thank you.
1: That's Reggie Jacquini, our Global News Washington correspondent. It's wild, right, that Epstein case just kind of continues to go on there in the background, and yet there are still new revelations all the time. Now, we're going to kind of talk about an aspect of that. That has to do with trust and trusting people. What makes you trust someone even after they've pretty much shown you who they are. We're going to talk about that coming up next.
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1: Take a look at that traffic out there this morning. Here's Barbara Beam.
4: Thanks, Simi. The biggest slowdown is in Palko because of a serious crash on the Maryhill Bypass at Kingsway that has both of the westbound lanes blocked. And traffic can pass through the left turn lanes, and things are backing right up to the Pitt River Bridge. Besides that, things are moving well at the Portman and Stalawasum. Alex Fraser northbound, a little bit slow from south of 72nd. Smooth sailing both ways on the Queensboro and problem-free at the Richmond Bridges. 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In the CKNW Traffic Center, I'm Barbara Beam.
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1: Now, we're talking about trust this morning, and I had just said, oh, we're going to be talking about trust, and then I got this email from Leslie who said, I don't trust people who are extremely nice because they will try to trick you for something. And I thought, Leslie, I think we need to talk about that. That sounds a little bit too suspicious. Scott, what about you? Is that do you feel that way?
14: Yes, I think
1: you
14: we
1: do?
14: I do. I think we all have this sort of like trust like radar, you know, and for
1: like,
14: some
1: what
14: people,
1: what are you hiding if you're that nice to me?
14: Yes. And I think people have these like sort of ulterior motives and stuff. And it's interesting that we're talking about this morning because like maybe there's something happening, you know, in the world where tons of people are investing in a giant company that's going to make some guy who will remain nameless a trillionaire, even though he has proven himself time and again to be somewhat untrustworthy. It's interesting, I think, that we sort of fall into these traps, right, where we trust people for whatever reason, even though they show to us that maybe we shouldn't do that. So why do we have these issues with trust? What makes you trust someone? What makes you not trust someone? How do we earn that? Dr. Matteo Fuoli is an associate professor in the Department of Linguistics and Communication at the University of Birmingham. He does a ton of research on this, and I spoke with him, started by asking for his definition of what actually is trust.
10: Right, that's a great question. So we are borrowing a definition from essentially applied psychology and organizational studies, according to which trust is essentially a relationship between, actually, it's a psychological state where we feel vulnerable towards someone, and we willingly accept to feel that way because we think that that someone, that other person, cares about us, is competent, and is honest towards us. So trust really is a relationship based on vulnerability and risk.
14: Why do we sometimes feel like we can trust somebody and then later discover that they're not trustworthy? It feels like this instinctual thing, but sometimes we get it wrong. Why is that?
10: Yeah, so that's partly the question that we're trying to understand in our work. But essentially, it boils down to our perception of this other person's competence, their integrity or honesty, and their benevolence, the extent to which they care or we perceive that they care about us. Obviously, these three aspects matter more or less depending on the type of relationship or the context in which we are. For instance, if you think about a doctor, the most important thing for you to trust a doctor is that they're competent, right? About what they their profession. But when it comes to maybe an intimate, personal, or romantic relationship, maybe honesty and care or benevolence are more important. But the crucial thing is that these perceptions are not a given, right? They are always constructed and always they can always be influenced by how people behave and what they say, which is what we're mainly interested in our research.
14: When we meet somebody and you have to determine how you trust that person or not, you know, sometimes we trust them immediately and then sometimes it takes a while to develop trust. How can we determine who is or isn't worth our trust?
10: Well, I think that is obviously a process. And our impressions are informed by a lot of different aspects, right? The context sometimes helps us trust other people. The institutional framework in which we're having an interaction with someone, right? It's different. It's a lot easier probably to trust a new colleague, when they come in and join your team than it is perhaps trusting a complete stranger that you are going on a first date with, right? So that also changes. But of course, it's also a lot to do with how they present themselves to us, and especially the way they communicate, the way they talk.
14: That's Dr. Matteo Fuoli. He's Associate Professor of Linguistics and Communication at the University of Birmingham. Talking about trust, do you have that, Simi, where you hear somebody talk in a certain way, they speak with authority, charisma, and it's like, oh, this person seems trustworthy?
1: No. I usually have the opposite,
14: right,
1: of that. I have a very high suspicious meter. I have been told by my spouse that I'm too suspicious of people, but I also think that's a function of the line of work that I am in.
14: Right.
1: And so that makes it challenging sometimes, or I'm just maybe overly suspicious. because I think, my feeling is if it's too good to be true, it is.
14: Yeah. And like, always, I don't want to get duped. You know, I feel like it's happening all the time all around us. Maybe we're missing out on something because of that.
1: We'll see. How trustworthy do you think you are? Do you give a lot of trust to people? Do you think that you are trustworthy? Do you work on that? Let us know. Simi@cknw.com. Scott, thank you. The news is coming up next.
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29: 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I'm buying a used car. It looks good, but I have no clue if it's legit. 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
31: At 7:30. Good morning. I'm John Strait. We're learning more after North Vancouver RCMP fined the guardians of a 12-year-old boy who crashed into a vehicle this week while riding an e-scooter.
32: The crash, captured by a doorbell camera, is shocking. A car is pulling out of a driveway when the e-scooter slams into the driver's side, sending the 12-year-old scooter rider cartwheeling over the hood. The rider, remarkably, suffered only minor injuries, and the driver of the car was unhurt. Police say the scooter rider broke a number of laws, including being under the minimum age of 16, and the child's guardians were issued several violation tickets. North Van RCMP Corporal Mansour Sahak says the aim of the fines is to protect children.
0: The last thing our officers want to do is deliver tragedy, sad news to a parent that their loved one is dead because they were in a terrible accident involving an e-scooter. And so if it takes for us to do enforcement, issue tickets, then we will do that to prevent tragedies from occurring. This isn't about fines. This isn't about money. This is about public safety.
32: Corporal Sahak says police are seeing scooters that are far exceeding the maximum speed of 25 kilometers per hour, children so young they can't reach the handles, and adults with children on the scooter, which is also illegal. Tim Perry, Global News.
2: The family of an Abbotsford couple murdered in their home in 2022 say a loophole in Canada's immigration system played a role in their deaths. Global's Angela Jung reports.
3: The crimes wouldn't have been committed. My parents would still be here.
4: Heather Hoagland is left wondering the what ifs. Her parents, Arnold and Joanne DeYoung, were brutally murdered and robbed. Kushvir Tour, Abhijit Singh and Gurkaran Singh have been convicted of first-degree murder. The court heard Gurkaran Singh arrived on a student visa, but never attended class.
3: Apparently, they're to go to school, never showed up for school, had Immigration Canada done their job and looked into them not going to school. Would this

0: Found dead in a span of 2 weeks last month near Haida Gwaii. Another four bodies were discovered in April near Vancouver Island. In comparison, 11 dead gray whales were found in BC waters in 2019 in what was considered a record year. Earlier this year, the Fisheries Department said that more whale deaths were expected due to lower food supplies in their northern feeding grounds last summer, and at least two of the whales found this year were described as extremely emaciated. The Marine Mammal Response Team will attempt necropsies where possible to get a better understanding of population and cause of death. Erin Ubells, Global News.
1: Prime Minister Mark Carney in Paris ahead of the G7 summit this week. Next week, Canadian press reporter Catherine Morrison is traveling with the PM.
2: The Prime Minister will meet Macron at the Palais de Versailles this evening, where the two leaders will issue joint statements. Carney will also host a news conference before attending a dinner with Macron. The bilateral meeting could be one of the last between the two leaders, as Macron's second term is coming to an end in May 2027.
1: Canada and France said to be discussing a new partnership. Global News time is 7:33. 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
3: We still have big delays in Poco because of a crash on the Maryhill Bypass at Kingsway. It's blocking both westbound lanes, and traffic has backed right up onto the Pitt River Bridge. All other major routes moving well, not moving pretty good. Not seeing any major slowdowns at the Portman or Stalowassum or Alex Fraser. Oak Street Bridge and Knight Street Bridges moving well northbound out of Richmond, and both of the North Shore bridges with light volume. Traffic is a little slow moving to the Cassiar, but once at the Ironworkers, things speed right up. 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In the CKNW Traffic Center, I'm Barbara Beam.
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5: Good morning, I'm Mark Madriga in the Global Sky Tracker Weather Center. Sunshine today, tomorrow, and Sunday. Pleasantly warm this afternoon. 20 for a high near the water, 24 elsewhere, but hotter for sure Saturday, Sunday. Peaking at 29 away from the water on Saturday, 22 at the beaches, and then up to 32 degrees away from the ocean on Sunday, again mid-20s near the water, which is plenty warm. Monday, still on the hot side, peaking at 29 with a mix of sun and cloud.
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1: In downtown Vancouver, 15 degrees and sunny. Now business matters.
7: Elon Musk is now the first person to enter trillionaire territory following the stock debut of his company, SpaceX. Company executives rang the opening bell at the Nasdaq Stock Exchange on Friday with Elton John's Rocket Man playing in the background. On Thursday, the reusable rocket company said it had raised $75 billion after selling more than 555 million shares. Trading under the ticker SPCX, this makes it the biggest initial public offering ever. The company became known for revolutionizing space transportation through reusable rockets and its Starlink global satellite service. I'm Reggie Cicchini with Business Matters.
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11: And we are going to be giving away a 4-pack of tickets to go and see your Vancouver Canadiens at some point this summer, at some point during the show today. So keep listening. Might be coming up fairly soon. So keep listening for your chance to win. In the meantime, we are going to be talking about food security. That is the goal of a new plan announced by the Carney government this week. It is a multi-billion dollar plan to boost food production and food manufacturing and processing here at home. So theoretically, we don't have to import as much food. Like, did you know that we currently import almost 90% of our fresh fruit in this country, more than 70% of our vegetables? And yet we can grow more of those here. One of the primary goals, according to the Prime Minister, is also to make food cheaper, which would help you know, a lot of people across the country.

0: country. Dan Huang Taylor is with us now, the executive director of Food Banks at BC. Dan, thank you so much for being here.
1: Thanks for having me on, Cindy.
0: What did you think when you heard about the emphasis on food security this week?
1: It's something that we always get excited about in our sector. And seeing the announcement, first reaction, really anything that brings down the cost of food for people while strengthening our national food security is welcome and very much needed.
0: Why do you say broken? What do you see?
1: No, sorry, is welcome. It's a very welcome announcement that we're seeing this commitment and this very significant investment.
0: Okay, so like from your perspective then with food banks, what have you seen over the last couple of years as kind of grocery store inflation really takes a hit?
1: We've seen record-breaking usage at food banks, both in terms of visitors and the number of visits. And when we look at the reason that people turn to food banks, affordability is number one. It's tied to the grocery prices. It's how much it costs to pay for rent in the province as well. So if we're seeing costs come down and the ability for more competition that will create, lower costs and allow household budgets to stretch further, this is something that's surely going to benefit British Columbians and food banks.
0: Do you think if we do produce more of our food, that will help, say, food banks or perhaps help people avoid food banks?
1: If it means that someone doesn't have to turn to a food bank, and you think about half of people earning in BC are living paycheck to paycheck. So it doesn't take much in terms of the increased prices to push people closer to needing services like a food bank. But I do think it's very important to think about the distinction here. When you look at household food security versus the national food security strategy, household food security is the ability of families and individuals to access enough safe, nutritious, and culturally acceptable food. And that's tied to income. It's tied to the social assistance, the benefits rates they're receiving. So this doesn't address the root causes of poverty. This is strengthening our agri-food system.
0: Right. Okay. People have, a disconnect, don't they, Dan, between trying to understand like where our food actually comes from. You must see this all the time with food banks.
1: We certainly do. I think it's important that we have a better understanding of our national food system. I also think it's important to recognize how much food is wasted. We see about almost 50% of all food produced in Canada is waste, is lost. And a large proportion of that food could be finding its way to a food bank. So we see a lot of positivity coming out of this. Strengthening our food system that leads to lower prices, but also it's going to create jobs. And that's another intervention that will boost the economy and hopefully mean that someone doesn't have to turn to a food bank.
0: You said lost. Does that mean that the food is wasted? Does it get thrown out? What happens?
1: It's wasted at all levels of the supply chain. So from farm to us throwing out food in our homes. The largest portion of that, though, is that it happens earlier up the supply chain. So a farmer might not be able to use their crops because the turnips or the cabbages are too small or not quite the right shade for the retail market. And then perfectly good food is lost when it could be redirected to feed kids who are going to school hungry. We also have issues around best before dates and, people's perception of how safe and healthy something might be when it's perfectly edible, but it ends up going into the compost bin or into the landfill. So there are a lot of regulations and legislative changes that we need to see that will prevent perfectly good food being lost.
0: What kind of legislative changes? What do you think needs to happen?
1: Well, I mean, certainly I mentioned, kind of some of the best before date issues. I see with the investment that we're, that we heard about yesterday, that is going to create the ability within our province to harness so much of that lost food. We are seeing the growth of food banks. Food banks have got this perception of being you know, handing out hampers out of a church basement. But we're seeing massive changes in BC's food bank sector. Agencies are developing capacity to recover, process, and redistribute more food in some really exciting and innovative ways. And what this investment means is that we're going to be able to expand on that, because food banks will be eligible for some of the funding that's coming. So it's exciting to see what's the potential that we can achieve here in terms of redirecting a lot of lost food and feeding a lot more people through this investment.
0: We will see. Dan, thank you so much for talking to us about that.
1: Yeah, thanks for having me on and raising awareness about this.
0: Well, that's Dan Huang Taylor, Executive Director of Food Banks BC. Like, agreed, we waste a lot of food in this country. I think we could all do better. I mean, just think about your own situation. How much food did you throw away in the past week, whether it was leftovers, stuff that you in the fridge that you forgot about, or maybe even stuff you bought at the grocery store and then just never got around to actually using, and now it's gone bad on you, right? Like, I think we could all do a little bit better on this. Maybe you have a system for it. I would love to hear about your system for that. Let me know. Simi@cknw.com. And while you're thinking about your system, let's think about giving a little something away this morning. We have a 4-pack of tickets to go and see your Vancouver Canadians at Nat Bailey Stadium this summer. Maybe you want to go to the Nooner at the Nat. Maybe you want to catch fireworks night. Listen, whatever the case is, you get to pick the game that you want to go to with this 4-pack of tickets. But first, you have to correctly answer our basic baseball trivia question. Trust me, people have not really struggled too much with this. Maybe you won't either. So give us a call, 604-280-9898. 604-280-9898. This is for a 4-pack of tickets to go and see your Vancouver Canadians this summer at Nat Bailey Stadium. We're going to give this away coming up next.
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0: Let's take a look at what's going on in traffic out there. Here's Barbara Beam.
3: Well, Simi, the biggest slowdown continues to be in Port Coquitlam because of a serious crash on the Maryhill Bypass westbound at Kingsway. A traffic can pass using the left turn lane or detour via Kingsway to Broadway. Traffic is backing right up onto the Pitt River Bridge. In Vancouver, traffic lights remain out at Granville and Broadway. Police are in the intersection directing traffic, and no turning left onto Granville from Broadway until about 7 p.m. this evening. Also in Vancouver, Alberta Street completely closed off from West 49th to West 47th because of sewer work. 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In the CKNW Traffic Center, I'm Barbara Beam.
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9: Nothing says summer in BC like strawberries from Surrey Farms. 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
1: And of course, the latest movie that we are featuring from baseball movie soundtracks would be Major League. Do you remember that from Major League? Charlie Sheen was hilarious in that movie. But okay, I digress. We're actually giving away four baseball tickets to go and see the Vancouver Canadiens at Nat Bailey Stadium this summer. We have what I consider to be a basic baseball trivia question, and we'll see if our contestant's going to answer it correctly. We have Scott on the line. Good morning, Scott.
2: Good morning.
1: Good morning. Do you like going to see baseball games at Nat Bailey?
2: Yeah, it's been a few years, but I do.
1: Okay, well, you can take a bunch of friends with us if you win, right?
2: Oh, yeah.
1: Okay, oh, yeah. So I have a basic baseball trivia question. Are you ready for it?
2: I am.
1: Okay, so, Scott, which player broke Babe Ruth's 714 home run record by hitting his 715th homer in 1974?
2: Reggie Jackson.
1: Oh, I'm so sorry. I love the fact that you answered so quickly. I do admire that, but that was not the answer. It's actually Hank Aaron. And so we had versions of that question. Yesterday, our person answered Hank Aaron, but the answer was Barry Bonds, who broke Hank Aaron's record. Sorry about that, Scott. I'm going to go to Shell. Good morning, Shell.
3: Good morning.
1: Are you ready to answer our basic baseball trivia question?
3: Yes, I am.
1: Okay, give this one a shot. Here we go. Which classic ballpark opened in 1912 is Major League Baseball's oldest active stadium?
3: Wrigley Field.
1: I am sorry, Shell. It's Fenway in Boston, which if I've been there, it's fantastic. You can tell it's the oldest ballpark, though. It is amazing. Sorry about that. I'm going to go to Austin now. Good morning, Austin.
4: Good morning.
1: Austin, I thought these were easy, but now I'm on my third question. So are you ready for it?
4: I am. They're not very easy, to be honest.
1: Really? Okay, I just thought, okay.
4: I don't think so.
1: All right, well, let's try this one. We'll see how it goes. So, you watch baseball?
4: A little bit.
1: Okay, well, there is a team, a Major League Baseball team, that plays their games at Wrigley Field. Do you know which team that is?
4: Chicago?
1: You know what? I'm going to give it to you. Yes, you're right. The Cubs. You said it there. But you had enough of it there before the deadline. You're right. It was a great guess, Austin. Chicago Cubs.
4: Thank you. This is wonderful.
1: Well, no, thank you for actually answering the question. I didn't realize it was going to be that hard today. But hold on there so we can get your information so we can get you this 4-pack of tickets to go and see the Vancouver Canadiens at Nat Bailey Stadium for any of the games that they've got this summer. You get to pick, which is fantastic. Yeah, it was Chicago Cubs play at Wrigley. It's Fenway Park in Boston. It is the oldest ballpark, opened in 1912 in Major League Baseball. And Hank Aaron broke Babe Ruth's record. Those were the answers to our questions today. But hey, we have more stuff to give away. The Name That News quiz is coming up, and we have an incredible $200 party prize pack to give away from Donchendo Foods. Phenomenal. So you got to stay tuned for that. Plus, we have updates in news, weather, traffic, and more coming up on the Major News to 8 here on Mornings with Simi.
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1: Take a look at that traffic out there this morning. Here's Barbara Beam.
6: We have a brand new problem in Richmond. There's a crash westbound on Westminster Highway at Shell Road. But the biggest slowdown remains in Poco. It's bumper to bumper because of a crash on the Maryhill Bypass westbound at Kingsway. Now traffic can get through using the left turn lane. 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In the CKNW Traffic Center, I'm Barbara Beam.
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9: As we know, in soccer, there are very few goals, and that's why you need your top scorers to score. And as obvious and ridiculous as that sounds, it's true. And for Canada, the guy who has to score, their top man is Jonathan David. But at the last World Cup, 4 years ago in Qatar, David didn't score. Alphonso Davies scored. There was also an own goal, but nothing from our top striker. He can't have nothing this time around. With Alphonso Davies missing today's game against Bosnia and Herzegovina, Jonathan David has to lead the way. Now, Jonathan David is coming off a rough campaign with Juventus in Italy. He was a big money signing over there, and he disappointed. Fans were booing him in one of the games when he was subbed off. He just hasn't been able to click with Juventus. As for Canada, well, last couple of friendlies, I really haven't noticed Jonathan David that much. Maybe Jesse Marsh isn't using him the right way. If that's the case, he better fix it, starting today at noon. Now, Bosnia and Herzegovina, that's a team Canada should beat, even with the injuries, even without Alphonso Davies. But Bosnia and Herzegovina are dangerous. They were the ones who kept Italy from this tournament. And Canada needs a result in this game to get through to the next round. You would think Switzerland's going to be tough. Qatar, Canada should beat. They need at least a point, but three would be huge. If they can get three in this game, win this game, they should beat Qatar and get to the next round for sure.
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19: Help or no help. I'm Bruce Clagg at Infor Mike Smith. Canada is drastically cutting foreign aid. Right move or not? That after 9 here on 730 CKNW.
20: Global News Time's 8 o'clock. It's 15 degrees and mainly sunny in Metro Vancouver. Good morning. I'm John Strait. Here's what's making news. World Cup heat wave.
21: Tomorrow, the temperatures will begin to soar as high as 29 degrees away from the ocean.
20: FIFA Fan Fest reviews are in.
22: Thank you, Canada. Thank you, Vancouver. Thank you, PNE. This has been one of the best days of my life.
20: And the Hurricanes blowing closer to a second Stanley Cup.
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20: In business.
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20: 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Get ready for more temperature records to fall as a heat wave hits the south coast.
21: A sunny day today and sunshine through Saturday, Sunday, mostly sunny Monday, but it's the heat that's the main story, which is on the way for the weekend. Now today will peak at about 24 degrees away from the water. Tomorrow, as high as 29 away from the ocean. And on Sunday, 32 in spots. So Sunday looks to be the hottest day of the bunch. Monday, pretty hot too, closing in on 30 degrees away from the ocean.
20: And Mark will have more coming up in Global Sky Tracker weather. The City of Vancouver reminding people to regularly check in with seniors, people living with health conditions, and others who may be vulnerable during extreme heat. Canada kicking off its first ever FIFA World Cup match on home soil today, taking on Bosnia Herzegovina in its opening match in Toronto. Now here in Vancouver, you can watch that game and all the others at the FIFA Fan Fest at the PNE. As Global's Paul Johnson tells us, early reviews have been positive.
25: Mexico, Mexico, Mexico, Mexico, Mexico.
26: Not only did their team win, but they just turned it on with their spirit and excitement. So there are different tiers of admission here at the PNE grounds. You can come down for free, walk around, enjoy the food trucks, the exhibits, and watch the games on the many screens that they have set up throughout the grounds here. Or you can pay for reserved seats here in the new amphitheater. Now, during that Mexico-South African match today, a lot of those seats were empty. But sales and attendance is one thing. Memorable experiences is another.
27: Everybody tell me it's going to be a great place. Canada prepared everything for the first match of the Mexico team, and I love it. It's the best place for watch the games, and I will come here more times to watch all the games of the World Cup. It's lovely. I love it.
28: This is a first world country atmosphere. Amazing. Finally, soccer is home, so let's enjoy.
22: Thank you, Canada. Thank you, Vancouver. Thank you, PNE. This has been one of the best days of my life.
26: And one other observation, this is my first time down here since they've built the new amphitheater. I have to say, it is a magnificent structure.
20: Meantime, very different story in Toronto, where fans were evacuated from FIFA's official watch party minutes after it started.
29: Traveling all the way from Mexico City, Romina Ortega and Roberto Mercado were over the moon to be in Toronto for the official FIFA World Cup watch party at the Bentway. That is, until they were asked to leave.
30: We were just watching the game. It was at minute 35, I think. Mexico scored one, so we were really excited. And then on the TV, it just appeared like shutdown.
29: Minutes into FanFest, fans were evacuated due to risk of lightning. On X, the city of Toronto saying, quote, the decision was not made lightly. News that made international headlines. On its website, FIFA says the event is rain or shine, but that in the case of severe weather, their team will monitor and provide updates. General admission tickets were free. But other tiers were priced between $100 to $300.
30: So I came all the way like 14 hours from Dubai, Jumeirah, and it was canceled because of the rain. I'm so upset.
29: Upset and out $15,000. Tabian El Khalifa says that's how much she spent on FanFest tickets, plane tickets, and hotels for her and her family. And although she hasn't heard anything about a refund yet,
30: hopefully I get some of my money back.
29: Nurafat, Global News.
20: Thank you, Ramir Ken Sim. We'll be in the Granville Entertainment District later today to officially kick off the new World Cup pedestrian zone there. And that's where we find Global's Daria Zargar.
0: This pedestrian-only zone spans from West Georgia to Davie Street along Granville's Entertainment District. Now, it's aiming to be a vibrant spot for locals and visitors. This partnership between the city and Van BIIA opened Thursday. Many bars and restaurants are extending their liquor service hours. There will also be 28 expanded patios for dining and gathering for guests. The city says the event features interactive art installations, soccer-themed activities, music, and photo opportunities. Vancouver police say up to 50 extra officers could be assigned to the entertainment district on match days and on Friday and Saturday nights. This big section of Granville Street is closed to buses and vehicles. The event runs for several weeks until the end of the World Cup on July 19th. Now, the results from this event will determine pedestrian zones moving forward, including Granville Street. There is a survey online that public members can complete to get their feedback.
20: Thank you, Daria. Global News Time, 8:05. 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
1: Things are moving well on all of the major routes, but there are two problems to watch for, starting in Port Coquitlam, where things are crawling on the Maryhill Bypass westbound at Kingsway because of a serious crash. It is blocking both of the westbound lanes. Traffic can pass using the left turn lane or detour through Kingsway to Broadway. In Richmond, still have this crash westbound Westminster Highway at Shell Road. And in North Vancouver, because of bridge washing on Marine Drive at the lower Capilano Bridge, expect delays since the southbound right lane is closed as traffic heads towards the Lions Gate. Now, that should wrap up by 1 p.m. this afternoon. 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In the CKNW Traffic Center, I'm Barbara Beam.
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21: Good morning, I'm Mark Madriga in the Global Sky Tracker Weather Center. Well, the heat will be on this weekend here in the Lower Mainland and all across southern BC. Metro Vancouver in the sunshine Saturday, low 20s for highs near the water, upper 20s, close to 29 away from the ocean. And then on Sunday, hotter, highs up to 32 away from the water, still warm near the beaches at 25. That heat will hold for Monday too. Now today, comfortable, highs up to 24, 20 at the water in the sunshine.
20: Thank you, Mark. Outside CKNW in downtown Vancouver, 16 degrees and mainly sunny. The major news to 8 continues. BC Attorney General Nikki Sharma says Ottawa's proposed online safety bill is urgently needed but falls short of what the province asked for. Global's Ben O'Hara Byrne reports.
3: One of them was they wanted to see that social media ban extended to AI chatbots. That wasn't there. The other big thing was in the aftermath of Tumblr Ridge, there was a real push on by BC to see set rules put into place about when AI companies have to report dangerous behavior online. So we asked the premier about that. He said, listen, the province is going to continue to push on with this. And I also asked Michael Geist, who's one of the foremost experts in internet law in the country, about what should happen. And he says not only shouldn't they do it, he doesn't think they will, but they shouldn't have done it in the first place. Have a listen.
4: If we can take just one thing from that horrific event in our province, it is that these companies cannot make those judgment calls for us. We have to make that judgment call for them. So we will be pushing the federal government to amend their proposal to ensure that there is a minimum threshold for these companies to report.
3: Post-Tumblr Ridge, there was a lot of focus on the lack of transparency as well. People not knowing what their policies were, not knowing how they were being operationalized. And the government is taking steps to try to address that as well. But going further in this case with active monitoring or active reporting, I think raised some pretty significant concerns. And it's clear the government, at least for the moment, is saying we're not going to go that far. There's a lot still to be figured out here, the regulations, and they have to set up a regulator. And BC is going to use that process to try to keep on influencing the conversation here.
20: A Langley-based company has been awarded a $500,000 contract by the Canadian Space Agency to support human and robotic lunar missions. Space Dirt CEO Sean Riddell says the moon has rich resources from ice to highly valuable helium-3.
5: The moon's a great kind of sandbox for space exploration as a whole. There's other interesting places to go, Mars being one of them, or asteroids, but they're much further away and the missions become much more complex.
20: Space Dirt, along with two other firms, will spend the next 10 months developing plans for power generation and soil management on the moon. Some sad news from the art world. David Hockney has died at the age of 88.
6: David Hockney's paintings of pools shimmering in the Los Angeles sunshine and colorful iPad drawings have become icons of 20th century art. Over a seven-decade career, Hockney explored and reimagined classical portraiture, landscape painting and pop art, working in painting, collage, photography and digital drawing. He was born in the north of England, but lived much of his life in Southern California, making its sun-drenched suburban views a major motive. Later in life, he returned to Europe, finding renewed inspiration in the wooded hills of Yorkshire and the fields and trees of France's Normandy region. I'm Charles de Ledesma.
20: In sports, Carolina went away from winning the Stanley Cup, beating Vegas 4-2 last night. Hurricanes coach Rod Brind'Amour says his big players stepped up, but it doesn't always happen.
8: They have to have an impact in the game, and whether it's on the score sheet or doing other things, and it certainly makes it a lot, you know, smoother if they're scoring. It takes a lot of pressure off other guys.
20: Game 6, Sunday night in Las Vegas. That's Global's Major News Day. Now business matters.
24: Canada Post has announced nearly 500,000 households will lose door-to-door mail delivery next year. The Crown Corporation says 485,000 homes across 37 neighborhoods will transition to community mailboxes. This new group comes in addition to the 136,000 homes previously announced in April. The majority of homes impacted by the upcoming shift will be in Ontario and Quebec. However, more than 81,000 addresses in BC are also listed, along with Nova Scotia, New Brunswick, Alberta, and Manitoba. The decision comes as Canada Post continues to navigate a major restructuring in an effort to lower its operational costs. I'm Reggie Cicchini with Business Matters.
20: Thank you, Reggie. Global News Time, 8:11. I'm John Strait.
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10: Such a beautiful Friday morning out there. And you know what? We want to make it even more beautiful for somebody and tasty, too. We're going to play our Name That News quiz. We're looking for two contestants this morning. So call us now, 604-280-9898. 604-280-9898. We need two contestants to play the Name That News quiz. And the reason why I said it's tasty today is because if you win this thing, you are going to win a Don Chendo complete family taco kit, including your choice of beef or pork. It's got tortillas. 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It's even got the churros. They're also going to throw in some chips and some salsa, all the stuff for you to snack on. You can find out more about Western Canada's number one Mexican food wholesaler at donchendo.com. 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So you really want to win this thing this week. So call us, 604-280-9898. We need two contestants to play the Name That News quiz, and we are going to play coming up next.
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10: Let's take a look at what's going on in traffic out there. Here's Barbara Beam.
1: Thanks, Simi. We've got a new problem in Langley. There's a crash at Douglas Crescent at 206, causing delays in all directions. We still have a crash in Richmond at Westminster Highway, westbound at Shell Road, and a crash in Polk, westbound on the Maryhill Bypass at Kingsway. That's causing bumper-to-bumper traffic and has traffic backing right up onto the Pitt River Bridge. 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In the CKNW Traffic Center, I'm Barbara Beam.
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10: It is time to play the Name That News quiz. Up for grabs today and up for grabs for the next couple of Fridays, actually, is a $200 prize pack from our friends at Don Chendo. So you can have a party, you can enjoy one of these World Cup games, and Don Chendo is going to look after everything. This is amazing. So I've got two contestants on the line. I've got Michelle this morning. Good morning, Michelle.
31: Hi, Simi.
10: Hi, Michelle. Well, you'd like to have a Don Chendo party, wouldn't you?
31: Oh, boy, yeah.
10: It sounds so tasty. It's like a complete family taco kit. It's like, oh, you're going to have a great time, Michelle. Have you been paying attention to the news this week?
31: I think I have.
10: All right, I'll take that. I think I have. Let's see if Neil has. Good morning, Neil.
32: Morning.
10: Neil, does this taco kit sound good to you?
32: Yeah, it sounds like a party.
10: Sounds like a party to me, too. Have you been paying attention to the news this week?
32: Yeah, I think so. Yeah.
10: Okay. Well, you didn't sound quite as confident as Michelle did, but that's okay. We have our contestants. We're ready to go. So, Michelle, you're contestant number one. You get to pick. Would you like question set A or B?
31: I think I'll take A, please.
10: A for Michelle, B for Neil. Contestants, are we ready?
31: Yep.
32: Yep.
10: Okay, here we go. Michelle, this is your first question. Michelle, new research suggests that which group of people is getting better at about speaking with teenagers about sex and relationships? Is it A, dads, B, grandfathers, C, teachers, or D, older brothers?
31: I think it's dads.
10: Yeah. Were you listening to the show this week?
31: Yeah, I heard Scott. Yeah.
10: We were talking about that. All right, Neil, here we go. Neil, ICBC announced this week that they would be making what changes to driver licensing? Is it A, 15-year-olds can get their license? B, license renewals will require a road test? C, you'll be able to take the knowledge test from home. Or D, new drivers will have speed restrictions.
32: C.
10: Correct. Wow, we are one for one, both of you contestants. Here we go. Michelle, your next question. Mm-hmm. Michelle, on the show this week, Michelle, we spoke with dermatologist Cheryl Rosen about what trend making a comeback. Is it A, temporary tattoos, B, facial piercings, C, saltwater facials, or D, tanning?
31: Tanning.
10: Yeah, they call it tanning maxing or whatever it is. It just sounds so dumb to me. Okay, that is correct, Michelle. Neil, here is your next question. Neil, Victoria police are warning parents about an online crime group targeting kids through gaming and social platforms. That group is known as what? Is it A, 764, B, the Anarchists, C, the 67s, or D, Anonymous?
32: D.
10: Oh, I'm sorry. It's actually A. The group is called 764. They are actually labeled a terrorist entity by the Canadian government, and that happened in December of last year. And honestly, parents, look it up. Look at what police on Vancouver Island are saying about this group, because if your kid's spending time online, you need to know about it. But I digress. Back to our quiz. Michelle, here is your next question. Mm-hmm. Michelle, this week saw the installation of a new Governor General. What is that person's name? Is it A, Stephen Harper, B, Carrie Lynn Finley, C, Keir Starmer, or D, Louise Arbour?
31: It's Louise.
10: Enthusiasm. Michelle, you're thinking right now that, like, you're paying attention to the news and listening to NW really paid off, right?
31: I think so, but also my middle name is Louise, so I remember.
10: Oh, it's stuck in your head. That's yeah. Why. Okay, I get it. We've got a couple more questions to go. Neil, you ready?
32: Yep.
10: Neil, lawyers were sounding the alarm this week after the RCMP announced that they would begin doing what in a pilot project? Is it A, monitor employee cell phone usage, B, increase patrols in and around high schools, C, use AI to write reports, or D, have more automatic weapons?
32: C.
10: Yeah. It's weird, right? Using AI to write reports? Doesn't that seem kind of weird?
32: They're cheating.
10: Thank you. We're not going to let kids do it, right? Why are we letting RCMP do it? All right, next question. So that one was correct for you, Neil. Good job. Here we go. Michelle, the city of Vancouver announced this week that the Summer Lights Fireworks Festival is going to take place on what day? Is it A, July 1st, B, July 31st, C, August 1st, or D, July 30th?
31: July 1st.
10: Sorry, Michelle. It was July 31st. July 31st. Kind of tied right now. Neil, here's your next question. Neil, health officials were out this week with a warning for tourists visiting the city, trying to make them aware of what? Is it A, the toxic drug supply, B, an increase in so-called date rape drugs at nightclubs, C, fake cigarettes, or D, unlicensed alcohol sellers?
32: A.
10: Correct. It is A. Well done. All right. Let's go to our fifth and final question. Here we go. Michelle, We spoke on the show this week with a career coach, Carrie Howard, about what concerning new trend. Is it A, youth being made to work overtime and not getting paid, B, an increase in undocumented and unlicensed workers, C, more cashiers being replaced by self-checkouts, or D, email and screen apnea?
31: I don't remember this. How about I'll say B.
10: Ooh, it was actually D. It was email and screen apnea. That's really interesting. If you missed it, check out our Mornings with Simi podcast. Now, Neil, are you ready?
32: Yep.
10: Neil, it all comes down to this. Here we go. Neil, BC Premier David Eby has called Donald Trump's comments lame, wanting to renew what? Is it A, NAFTA, B, NATO, C, Kuzma, or D, the softwood lumber agreement?
32: Softwood lumber agreement.
10: It was actually C, Kuzma. So you know what? I think we're tied. Does that tie us? That ties us. So we have a...
0: tiebreaker.
10: Contestants, here we go. So this is how it's going to work, Michelle and Neil. I am going to start reading out this question. At any point while I am doing that, if one of you knows the answer, you shout out your name. I'll come to you, and if you get it right, it's all yours. If you get it wrong, other person wins. We all ready?
31: Okay.
32: Yep.
10: Okay, so at any time, if you think you know the answer, just shout out your name and I'll come to you. So here is the question. The company SpaceX is going public this week and will make what person the world's first...
31: Michelle.
10: Yes, Michelle?
31: Elon Musk.
10: Woohoo! We have a winner. Neil, you were a great contestant. Thank you so much for playing callback anytime. Michelle... You're gonna party hard with Don Chendo, okay?
31: Arriba.
10: Well done. Stay on the line so we can get your information.
31: You.
10: Michelle wins a $200 prize pack from Don Chendo. It's got everything you need to have a great time. It's got a whole like taco kit, your choice of beef or pork, tortillas, refried beans, salsa chips. It's all in there. Even churros. You're going to have a great time. If you like that, the sound of that, hey, guess what? We'll have another one to give away next week on the Name That News quiz. We've got the news coming up next.
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5: 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I'm John Strait.
6: Soccer fans are gathering in Vancouver as the city gets ready to host its first World Cup game tomorrow.
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6: Game 1 at BC plays tomorrow between Australia and Turkey. Note the 9 p.m. kickoff. Now at noon today in Toronto, it's Team Canada's first World Cup game on home turf playing Bosnia-Herzegovina. Keep it here to Global News for all the latest on the World Cup. There's a renewed call for Ottawa to increase funding for BC Ferries. Global's Terry McIsaac reports.
9: A petition sponsored by Vancouver Island NDP MP Gord Johns calls on the federal government to provide supports similar to what ferry service in Atlantic Canada receives. It points out that East Coast systems received almost 300 times more support per passenger than BC received in 24-25.
10: Right now is important because BC Ferries is doing their review on their operating costs. And what they're saying is we're looking at increases of up to 30% or a reduction in services. And that means routes are reduced, and that's unacceptable.
9: Johns says it is no longer sustainable for BC to operate one of the largest ferry systems in the world without stable, long-term federal support. Terry McIsaac, Global News.
6: The BC Coroner Service is reporting another year-over-year decline in overdose deaths.
11: The service says 119 people in BC died from suspected illicit toxic drugs during the month of April. That's about a 32% drop from the same month last year, when 174 people died. Overall, in the first 4 months of 2026, there were 522 toxic drug deaths in the province. That's down about 15% compared to the first 4 months of 2025, and down roughly 38% compared to the first 4 months of 2024. So far in 2026, fluorofentanyl was detected in 67% of people who died and underwent expedited testing. Cocaine was detected in 57%, and fentanyl 56%. Joshua Aziz.

0: to the food bank are actually starting to need our services.
1: As pressure grows across BC, food banks say demand is rising faster than donations. New numbers from Food Banks Canada paint an even broader picture. BC's poverty rate now sits at 13%, the highest among all provinces, while BC's food insecurity rate is slightly higher than 23%. Back in Surrey, the food bank is working to fill up shelves before demand spikes even higher.
0: We're doing this Surrey summer stock up, and we're partnering with Sources and Storehouse to make sure that the whole city of Surrey has enough food for kids this year.
1: The Surrey Food Bank says right now, kid-friendly items like granola bars, yogurt tubes, and cheese sticks are especially needed heading into the summer months. Taya Fass, Global News.
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3: We still have this crash in Langley, Douglas Crescent at 206 with delays in all directions. New problem in Maple Ridge, that's eastbound Lougheed Highway before Dewdney Trunk Road. Eastbound left lane currently blocked by emergency crews. And in Burnaby, police have someone pulled over westbound between Gillardy Way and Kensington. That's got the HOV lane blocked. 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In the CKNW Traffic Center, I'm Barbara Beam.
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5: Good morning, I'm Mark Madriga in the Global Sky Tracker Weather Center. Well, the heat will be on this weekend here in the Lower Mainland and all across southern BC. Metro Vancouver in the sunshine Saturday, low 20s for highs near the water, upper 20s, close to 29 away from the ocean. And then on Sunday, hotter, highs up to 32 away from the water, still warm near the beaches at 25. That heat will hold for Monday too. Now today, comfortable, highs up to 24, 20 at the water in the sunshine.
2: Thank you, Mark. Outside CKNW, downtown Vancouver, 16 degrees, mainly sunny. Now the business news, up 531, TSX up 392, Canadian dollars trading higher, 71.65 cents U.S. Global News time, 8:35, I'm John Strait.
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7: All other tropical storms must bow before El Nino. Yo soy El Nino. For those of you who don't habla Espanol, El Nino is Spanish for the Nino.
8: That, of course, from Saturday Night Live. Now, okay, we're laughing about it, but the thing is, we keep hearing it in the news, and we see all these headlines about El Nino or a super El Nino weather phenomenon that we're going to go through over the next few months. But we thought, well, what does that really mean? Can somebody break that down for us? So we hope that Emily Becker can do that. Emily is a scientist at the University of Miami and member of the National Ocean and Atmospheric Association. Thank you so much for being here.
9: Thank you for the opportunity.
8: What is an El Nino?
9: So the first sign of an El Nino is warmer than average water in the tropical Pacific Ocean. So a little bit nearer to you than it is to me, but the tropical Pacific is still pretty far away. But that warmer water can actually change thunderstorm patterns and atmospheric circulation all over the entire planet.
8: And is that what we are expecting to see happen? Like how does it form?
9: Yeah, so the first signs are that warmer water, but it can be a little bit of a random process of what actually kicks off an El Nino. But this one has been showing up in our forecasts since late last year, so it's not a surprise.
8: And so is it a large one? Because I also keep hearing, Emily, people call it like a super El Nino. What does that mean?
9: Yeah, we do have a really confident forecast for a strong or very strong, super's not a technical word, but sure, go ahead. Super.
8: It works.
9: It works. It gets the point across. It does look like the peak of El Nino, which is still 6 months away, could definitely be one of the stronger events we've seen in our record.
8: Okay. And when you try to forecast,

0: What does that look like when you say one of the stronger events?
1: Yeah, so that tropical Pacific sea surface temperature, it's only 2 to 3 degrees C warmer than average, which doesn't sound like very much. But when you're talking about the amount of heat it takes to warm up a bit of water, that it does add up to a lot of heat. So what we're looking at for the winter is an El Nino peak around 2.5 degrees, what we're expecting. That's our highest probabilities for that.
0: And is that much more than what we've had El Ninos in the past? People have heard this term. How does this one compare then?
1: Yeah, so I think there has been a lot of messaging that this is going to blow the lid off the world or something, but it looks like it'll be a strong El Nino. We have, as you said, seen strong El Ninos in the past. 1997, 98, and 2015, 2016 were both around the same 2.4, 2.5 degree maximum. So yeah, we're looking at a strong event, but not something that's necessarily going to boil the Pacific Ocean.
0: So when we get those forecasts like that, that say, okay, this is clearly coming, are there things that we should be doing to prepare? Are there things that governments do to prepare?
1: Yeah, that's the exact question that we should be asking ourselves right now. Not necessarily, oh, is this going to be a record or something? But hey, we know an El Nino is coming and we know what kind of patterns El Nino can bring. It brings extreme rain in some places. It brings much warmer winters in other places. And knowing that those are coming, maybe there are preparations that can be put in place. So absolutely.
0: What kind of preparations do you think?
1: Yeah, that's a little bit out of my specific realm. I more provide the information that it's coming and to the emergency
0: right.
1: managers.
0: Yeah, is that so frustrating on. For you though? Like you've looked at this, you look at all the data and you go, well, this is clearly coming. We know it's going to have like X impact and then nothing happens? Like, no, nothing happens in terms of preparation. You think, okay, I gave you this information. Let's get ready for it.
1: So actually, I do think that there is preparation. It's out of, I don't actually have much say on what happens. But I do know that at least in previous years, international relief organizations have gotten more supplies into areas that it looked like drought and potentially food insecurity could develop. Southern Africa has a tendency to develop drought. Eastern Africa can experience a lot of flooding. So international organizations do tend to prepare for these events, and they know they're coming.
0: Are these cyclical? You mentioned previous ones in 97 and then 2015, and now it's been 10 years. How often do we see them?
1: We see an El Nino or its counterpart, La Nina, recurring about every 2 to 7 years. So we have weaker events, we have stronger events. 2015-16 was the last strong, very strong event we had, but we had an El Nino just a couple of years ago, 2023-24.
0: Okay, so then what happens following that? So you have an El Nino year, and then what does the weather just revert back to average temperatures the next year? Like, how does that work?
1: More often than not, a La Nina follows, which is when the Pacific gets cooler than average, and we tend to see the opposite patterns around the world. So I mentioned Southern Africa. Southern Africa can get more rain than average during a La Nina. And impacts on the hurricane seasons and such tend to be the opposite. It's not a guarantee. But more often than not, yes, a La Nina does follow.
0: This is the thing, Emily, there's no guarantee with this, right? People think, oh, it just means everything gets hotter, but that's not the case.
1: No, it's definitely not the case. And I mean, anybody who has lived in the weather for more than one day knows that there's a lot of variability, and we can do the best we can in terms of predicting a higher chance of something, and El Nino really does give us an advantage in that regard.
0: So would you say that it just makes things perhaps more predictable, that if you're going to get hot weather, the weather might be a little bit hotter? If the weather's going to be unpredictable, it might be more unpredictable.
1: Yeah, actually, that's another great summary for sure. In your neck of the woods, in fact, there is no real clear more rain or less rain, but potentially maybe a little bit more all over the place.
0: We need more all over the place, Emily. Like,
1: right? I know.
0: We get a lot of that already. But listen, thank you very much for your time today.
1: You are welcome. Thanks for the chance.
0: Appreciate that. That's Emily Becker, a scientist at the University of Miami and member of the National Ocean and Atmospheric Association, explaining to us the El Nino. I think a lot of people, when you see that or hear it or you hear super El Nino, you think, oh, it's just going to be hot. That is not necessarily the case. Could be drier. If it's going to rain, it could be more rain, warmer rain. It just means more, I think, unpredictability, which we already have plenty of that from our weather, don't we? If you want to weigh in, send me at cknw.com.
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0: Now, you would almost think that we timed it that way after talking about weather and heat and unpredictability in El Nino. But yeah, that is the cue to call there. We are looking for caller 7. We're trying to qualify somebody here for the 730 CKNW Keep It Cool contest with Combined Comfort Systems. 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We are going to draw the grand prize winner right here on Mornings with Simi on June the 29th, but you still have some days to get in on this, including right now. So we need caller 7604-280-9898.
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0: 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Here's Barbara Beam.
4: Still have big slowdowns in Poco because of an earlier crash. Maryhill Bypass westbound at Kingsway. A traffic can get through using that left turn lane. Also a crash in Langley that has delays in all directions at Douglas Crescent at 206th. And in Maple Ridge, a crash eastbound Lougheed Highway before Dewdney Trunk Road. That eastbound left lane currently blocked by emergency crews. 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
2: I mean, I would classify this as an upcoming heat wave. Not super heat dome hot, but it's going to be very warm. Today is a very nice high of 20 degrees expected. High of 22 tomorrow, but Sunday, Monday, Tuesday, getting quite warm, actually. A high of 24 expected on Sunday. And you just know it's going to be much warmer than that when you head inland, especially in the Fraser Valley area. So make sure you're ready for that. Lots of sunscreen. Stay cool. I know Bruce Clegg gets all over that. He's sitting in for Mike Always. Smith today, right?
3: Oh, yeah.
2: Are you?
3: Bring on the heat. And I am. Warmer, okay? The better.
2: Do you have like a big hat?
3: I wear a baseball cap, and
2: that doesn't
3: seem
2: like a big hat.
3: No, and a tilly hat really is the thing you should wear. I know
2: I
3: that because
2: so.
3: It's good
2: the back
3: for the
2: of
3: neck.
2: Your neck.
3: Right, right. But I wear the baseball cap, and I end up getting burned, and the See? Wife yells at me, and you should
2: as
3: know
2: it
3: better.
2: Should be, Bruce, as it should be. So I would imagine there'll be a few people who should definitely be wearing hats, and maybe they'll get a bit of a tan/burn because they're going to be heading downtown to go to this FIFA Fan Fest right
3: if
2: in the pedestrian zone.
3: If you are welcoming the world to Vancouver, this is what you want. It's beautiful.
2: It's
3: and
2: kind of fun.
3: It's June. It didn't have to be like this.
2: Are you surprised by how nice it is down there?
3: I know.
2: Don't you think they should keep it like that? In the summertime, it should look like that all the
3: Absolutely.
2: Time.
3: Absolutely. If we could do it for this event, we could do it anytime.
2: This is what I'm thinking too. Right now, they've set the bar too high. We see this and we go, well, wait a minute. You mean we could do this all along and we never did it before?
3: Right? Right?
2: What were we waiting for?
3: And it feels so good right now.
2: It does.
3: Then it all goes back to normal.
2: We won't talk about that. Why don't you tell me what's coming up on
3: okay.
2: the show today?
3: Foreign aid. It's a, we toss this topic around, an idea around, and quite often, especially south of the border, they talk about cutting it. We know that. Donald Trump wants foreign aid gone. Mark Carney promised foreign aid would not be cut, but $2.6 billion cut. So what is foreign aid? What does it do? Does it have any benefit for Canadians? We're going to get to the bottom of this, and I'm actually going to learn a little bit about it. We're going to talk with a university professor who does nothing but concentrate on this one topic.
2: This is going to be so interesting because I think a lot of people have that impression of we're just like throwing money away.
3: Right.
2: But I think if you have a better idea of where it goes and the help that it provides.
3: Right. A lot of people say, I get it. It's the right thing to
2: sure.
3: do, but does it have any benefit for us? Is there anything that we get out of it? So that's one of the things we're taking a look at this morning.
2: Okay, and?
3: Yes. 50 years ago, we had another event in this city, and very few people remember it. I remember it because I went to it as a kid. I'm talking Habitat Vancouver, or when we welcome the world to talk about social housing. You're giving me a look. People
2: no,
3: can't
2: I
3: see this.
2: No, I vaguely remember this, but this I would have been like 4 years old when that
3: yeah.
2: happened.
3: And I was young, too.
2: I remember hearing
3: it
2: about
3: or not,
2: it.
3: I was a school kid.
2: No. Bruce was like full adult. He was there.
3: I was in my 60s back then. No, I wasn't. I was a kid. But I remember going to it and being told that this is important. It's going to solve some of the housing issues going into the future back in 1976. Well, 50 years later, what have we learned, if anything? And do we remember some of the concepts that were talked about in the 70s? We're going to revisit Habitat.
2: I love that.
3: Yeah.
2: Okay, thank you for that. I look forward to hearing about it. That is Bruce Clegg, and he is coming up next on The Mike Smith Show. 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Listen, thanks for joining us on the show today. It was produced by Scott Shantz and Mark Stilling. Have a wonderful day, everyone. And stay tuned. Your News to 9 is coming up next.

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3: Just a heads up, if you are headed towards the Lionsgate Bridge a little later this morning around 10 a.m., that southbound right lane will be closed for pothole repairs. Southbound traffic will have to use that center lane. Now in Langley, we've got a crash at Douglas Crescent at 206. Maple Ridge has emergency crews on site. There's a crash eastbound Logie Highway before Dewdney Trunk Road. And the traffic lights remain out in Vancouver, Granville, and Broadway, but police are in the intersection direct traffic. Imagine winning a brand new Toyota EV worth $44,000. 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
17: It's a rematch of last year's Western Finals. The BC Lions are in Regina to take on the Saskatchewan Roughriders. Able Auction.
18: Global News at 9 a.m. Good morning. I'm John Strait. We're learning more after North Vancouver RCMP fined the guardians of a 12-year-old boy who crashed into a vehicle this week while riding an e-scooter.
19: The crash, captured by a doorbell camera, is shocking. A car is pulling out of a driveway when the e-scooter slams into the driver's side, sending the 12-year-old scooter rider cartwheeling over the hood. The rider remarkably suffered only minor injuries, and the driver of the car was unhurt. Police say the scooter rider broke a number of laws, including being under the minimum age of 16, and the child's guardians were issued several violation tickets. North Van RCMP Corporal Mansour Sahak says the aim of the fines is to protect children.
20: The last thing our officers want to do is deliver tragedy, sad news to a parent that their loved one is dead because they were in a terrible accident involving an e-scooter. And so if it takes for us to do enforcement, issue tickets, then we will do that to prevent tragedies from occurring. This isn't about fines. This isn't about money. This is about public safety.
19: Corporal Sahak says police are seeing scooters that are far exceeding the maximum speed of 25 kilometers per hour, children so young they can't reach the handles, and adults with children on the scooter, which is also illegal. Tim Perry, Global News.
18: The family of an Abbotsford couple murdered in their home in 2022 say a loophole in Canada's immigration system played a role in their deaths. Global's Angela Jung reports.
21: The crimes wouldn't have been committed. My parents would still be here.
22: Heather Hoagland is left wondering the what-ifs. Her parents, Arnold and Joanne DeYoung, were brutally murdered and robbed. Kushvir Tour, Abhijit Singh and Gurkaran Singh have been convicted of first-degree murder. The court heard Gurkaran Singh arrived on a student visa, but never attended class.
21: Apparently, there to go to school, never showed up for school, had Immigration Canada done their job and looked into them not going to school, Would this have happened? I don't think so.
22: The family would like the federal government to improve how it vets and tracks those on visas. Immigration, Refugees and Citizenship Canada did not respond to our questions by deadline. Angela Jung, Global News.
18: Another dead gray whale has been discovered off the BC coast, marking the 10th such discovery so far this year. Global's Aaron Ubells reports.
0: The latest whale was spotted floating in the waters off Cape Scott Provincial Park on the northern tip of Vancouver Island on Saturday. The sighting reported the next day. Of the 10 whales discovered this season, three were found dead in a span of 2 weeks last month near Haida Gwaii. Another four bodies were discovered in April near Vancouver Island. In comparison, 11 dead gray whales were found in BC waters in 2019 in what was considered a record year. Earlier this year, the Fisheries Department said that more whale deaths were expected due to lower food supplies in their northern feeding grounds last summer, and at least two of the whales found this year were described as extremely emaciated. The Marine Mammal Response Team will attempt necropsies where possible to get a better understanding of population and cause of death. Aaron Ubells, Global News.
18: After declaring the war with Iran over yesterday, U.S. President Donald Trump now says Iran better get their act together and fast.
9: These reports in Iran state media are saying what they say are in the deal, and several of these items have been very clear red lines for the administration. They say that there is no agreement made on Iran's nuclear program, that that will be dealt with in the next phase of negotiations. In terms of the Strait of Hormuz, they say there is no transfer of control. And two very important things here, too. The Iranians say that there will be a lifting of sanctions on Iran and the unfreezing of Iranian assets.
18: That's ABC's Karen Travis with the story. And the newest listing on the NASDAQ is also one of the most valuable. SpaceX has gone public.
13: The company's controversial chief executive, Elon Musk, watched the ringing of the opening bell at the NASDAQ exchange from SpaceX headquarters in South Texas, saying he originally didn't give the company much of a chance.
23: I told people this. I said, look, we're probably going to fail, but, you know, we should give it a try, because if there's not a new company that enters space, we will never be a truly space-faring civilization.
13: In its stock market debut, SpaceX was offering 555 million shares at $135 apiece. Jim Ryan, ABC News.
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24: New problem in Coquitlam, Westwood at Anson Avenue. We still have this crash in Langley, Douglas Crescent at 206. And Maple Ridge with a crash eastbound Lougheed Highway before Dewdney Trunk Road. Watch your crews in Delta, Nordell Way between 120th and Highway 91. Now starting at 9 a.m. this morning until 3 o'clock this afternoon, they will be doing sidewalk maintenance on that curb lane. 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
29: Well, good morning to you. Good Friday morning. I'm Bruce Claggett in for Mike. And, well, if you want to welcome the world to the province and the city of Vancouver, I'd have to say this is about the most, well, the best weather you could ever expect. Blue skies, nice warm conditions. See the forecast? Calling for up to 30 degrees or warmer in some areas along the south coast, the inland areas. That coming up by Sunday, Monday, and maybe even Tuesday. Wow. By the way, this is something to keep in mind. If you do want to beat the heat and upgrade your home comfort this summer, CKNW and Combined Comfort Systems are giving away a Mitsubishi ductless cold climate heat pump plus the installation on that. This whole prize package is worth up to $9,000. It's the Keep It Cool contest. You'll have four chances a day to qualify. Just listen for the cue. Call in this show, the Mike Smith Show, and when you hear it, be caller number 7. By the way, the grand prize will be announced on Monday, June 29th on Mornings with Simi. So here's something I've been hearing a lot about in the news, and you probably have too. This whole notion of foreign aid, especially south of the border. Donald Trump has obviously talked about cuts to foreign aid, almost like, what is foreign aid? What's the point of foreign aid? Well, wealthy countries, Canada included, are now cutting foreign aid. And it seems to be a move that runs up against very little opposition. Mark Carney had promised to keep foreign aid at its current levels, but back in the fall, close to $3 billion gone, cut. Is that a bad move? Does it really matter? Let's get to the bottom of it, find out what foreign aid is all about. Stephen Brown is our guest, a professor of political science at the University of Ottawa. Thanks for joining us. Stephen Brown, got to ask the most obvious question. What does foreign aid do to benefit average Canadians like me?
1: There are two ways to answer that. One is to say, well, we shouldn't be asking what it does for us. That foreign aid, it's a form of solidarity. It's a form of recognition that other people in other countries are less fortunate. It's part of being human to help other people. In a place like Canada, we have welfare. We have benefits to people who are marginalized. They're imperfect, but it's part of being a human being. But I guess the other way of answering it is to say, well, there are some benefits to Canada. Part of it is that it's part of the responsibility of being a rich country. It's something that we have committed to in public for decades. At the UN, we committed to providing 0.7% of our gross national income. We've reiterated that promise many times since 1970. If we don't give foreign aid, it's bad for our image. It makes us look like a selfish, miserly country. If we're generous with foreign aid, then it gives us soft power. It gives Canada an image of leadership, of being a good global citizen, and it can encourage other countries to be more generous as well. And I don't really want to make a one-to-one causal argument here, but for instance, the last two times Canada went up for a Security Council seat, there were three candidates and only two could be elected. And both times Canada was third out of three and therefore was not elected. So foreign aid is one among many ways of improving Canada's international image. And something like, you know, a seat at the Security Council gives Canada a voice at the table. And if we don't live up to what we say we're going to do, we sort of lose the right and the ability to speak on the world stage.
29: Absolutely. So when you get something like Mark Carney's government last November saying it's going to cut $2.7 billion from international assistance, what does that end up doing? Just that one cut?
1: Yeah, I mean, it doesn't look good, especially since the Liberal Party had said they weren't going to cut before the elections. They promised not to cut. And then the first thing they did was cut. It makes Canada look bad. It makes Canada look selfish. But we have to recognize that other countries are cutting by so much more that even though it's a shame that Canada is cutting and that many great things that Canada is doing will not be able to be done, we don't look that bad when compared to the U.S. or the U.K. or even France and Germany that are cutting by more. So I don't want to minimize that it's a bad thing that Canada is cutting, but other countries are cutting so much more. And in fact, that would create an opportunity for Canada to step in
29: right
1: and say, you know, there's a gap and Canada believes that this is important and we should be funding health and we should be funding education. And all this money that's being suddenly withdrawn is incredibly harmful. So that Canada actually has an opportunity to to play an important leadership role, and we're not seizing it by just going with the pack and also cutting our aid.
29: You mentioned the U.S., and that's an obvious one with Donald Trump, also the U.K., and huge cuts there. And I guess that that is a political, ideological position more than anything else. But is it also reflecting almost like a popular vision of what we should be doing with money? And is that really not understood by most people, not just Canadians, but voters in the States, voters over in the U.K.?
1: Well, voters in all these countries are broadly supportive of foreign aid. And they've been sold a story by the media or the right-wing media that it's all being wasted, or in the U.S. that it's all going to abortion or something like that, which is completely false. And so the media aren't doing a good job, but also governments aren't doing a good job of educating people about what foreign aid actually is doing and how foreign aid is important. For people, billions of people all around the world.
29: Is it also reputation then? And I think you touched a little bit on this, but I'm looking at back last year, and the official development assistance chart puts Norway, Luxembourg, Sweden, Denmark, the Netherlands, all those countries up at the top. Canada's way down the list. And I look at those countries and I think, yeah, they're compassionate countries. But Canada also used to have that reputation. Where do you fall on that?
1: Well, we think we're compassionate. We have an image of ourselves being compassionate. And we still have a residual reputation abroad of being compassionate. But the facts are catching up to us. And the fact that we're really very profoundly average right now in terms of how much we give compared to the size of our economy. And we like to play this idea that we, you know, we're middle power, we punch above our weight, but we don't. We punch at our weight. And that just means that our claims to leadership that we claim a lot domestically are not being so widely bought abroad.
29: We're talking with Stephen Brown, a professor of political science at the University of Ottawa. Professor, where do we go from here?
1: I'm not very optimistic. I would like to see that. I'd like to say I think it will be. But, you know, without a sort of groundswell opposition, you know, holding the Liberals to account, saying, wait a minute, you promised. And, you know, why are you doing this? And this isn't compatible with your claims of values and global leadership and so on. Until we see that, there's actually very little pressure on the government to reinstate its aid budget. So, you know, eventually it will. The pendulum always swings one way and then back. So I don't know if it's going to be in 5 years or in 10 years where, you know, we will increase our aid again. But it seems highly unlikely over the next 2 to 3 years that we will. And if the Conservatives get back into power sometime in the near future, they're not going to reinstate it.
29: All right. Professor, thank you very much for your time. Stephen Brown is a professor of political science at the University of Ottawa. Coming up, 50 years ago, believe it or not, Vancouver welcomed the world for another event. We'll talk about that when we come back after the break.
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29: Yeah. Bruce Plaggett in for Mike, and it was about 50 years ago that Vancouver... Just have to clear the throat there. Vancouver welcomed another huge event and the world to come to the city. And this time it was not for a sporting event. It was for a forum to talk about livable conditions and where and how people are going to live in cities like Vancouver. The Habitat Forum. I remember going to this as a child. I was in elementary school at the time. I knew it was important, but I didn't really... understand how important it would be 50 years later, because we still talk about many of the issues that were discussed back then. Lindsay Brown joins us. Lindsay is a Vancouver-based researcher and activist, writing a book on the conference that took place back in 1976. Lindsay, thank you so much for joining us.
15: Hi, Bruce.
29: I remember this. It was... a small conference, if or forum, if you're to take a look at it by comparison to what's held today. But it seemed to me, even as a kid, very important. Tell us a little bit more about Habitat.
15: Well, it wasn't small, actually. It was the largest UN conference that had ever been held. And it was the founding conference of the UN agency that looks at cities and housing, called UN Habitat. Thousands and thousands and thousands of people were involved in its planning and the building of the site at Jericho Beach, and well over 10,000 people attended, including government delegates from all over the world and housing activists from all over the world.
29: Yeah, and it was to address different concerns. What were those concerns back in 1976, and are they still relevant today?
15: Well, they're more relevant than ever, actually. I mean, we are in a global housing crisis. And when I first started writing this book, I think people were still disputing that. And now pretty much nobody is. What they were looking at was an increase in the population of cities, both the population increase in general and the flooding of people from rural areas into cities. And they were trying to figure out how they were going to produce housing for those huge numbers of people. But the key to the conference was the idea that you could not build cities well and equitably and affordably if you relied on the market and speculation. So speculation was really at the heart of it. And the irony, of course, is that the founding declaration of UN Habitat is to this day called the Vancouver Declaration, and it's an anti-speculation document. And now Vancouver, of course, often has the, you know, dubious distinction of being the most unaffordable city in the world. So that really, that's what drove me to write the book.
29: It's interesting that the shift in investment may have occurred many years later, and certainly after Expo 86. Back in 1976, when the Habitat Forum was held, was there an understanding that foreign investment in real estate and housing in Vancouver was really going to be something that ended up being like it is today?
15: Well, I think, you know, of course, the conference wasn't about Vancouver. It was about cities in general. And we hadn't seen, you know, the jump start of speculation and sort of, you know, the pumping up the market in Vancouver didn't really start until, you know, Expo is really when that started. So, no, they didn't. But the fact is that the framers of the conference saw it coming. This was the very eve of the you know, sort of political economic system that we've lived in for the last 50 years, the neoliberal sort of market deregulation. Think of Reagan and Thatcher. They were in power 4 to 5 years after Habitat. So the framers of Habitat and the writers of the Declaration saw that coming. And what they were issuing was a warning of what would happen if you deregulated the real estate market and turned housing into an investment. So I think in general terms, yes, they saw it coming.
29: But did it work?
15: Well, I think our current global housing crisis is evidence that the warnings of Habitat 76 were ignored.
29: And I don't want to be cheeky about that when I say, did it work? You think of United Nations conferences and whether people take them seriously enough. And I wonder why it was ignored. Do you ever get the idea that this was a warning that people really need to pay more attention to some of the thinkers of the time?
15: Oh, absolutely. And I think what we're already seeing is a return to considering some of those ideas as not dated, but in fact on the right track. We have given this, you know, market deregulation a pretty good run as an experiment, and it has failed. And I just recently attended a UN Habitat World Urban Forum a couple weeks ago in Baku, Azerbaijan, and that was the topic of the conference, you know, the global housing crisis and the word speculation, which I haven't heard, you know, that recently at these at UN Habitat conferences. So, you know, I think people are fully understanding. And I gave some talks about the message of Habitat 76 there, and people kept coming up to me at the end, and housing activists and delegates from all over the world, and saying, you know, it's amazing how accurate the warning was in 76, and we really need to get back there because they had it right.
29: Lindsay, when does the book come out?
15: I'm hoping in the next year. We'll see. It's a huge archival project, and there's a lot of photographs, so it's a lot of moving stuff around. But soon.
29: Looking forward to it. Thanks so much for joining us and talking a little bit about the Habitat Forum back in 1976. Appreciate it.
15: Thanks so much, Bruce.
29: And that's Lindsay Brown, Vancouver-based researcher and activist, writing a book about the conference, the Habitat Forum, the largest UN conference of this type back at that point in the day. After the break, do schools really need police liaison officers? Patty Backus joins us. When we come back, I'm Bruce Claggett, in for Mike Smith.
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18: Mobile News at 9:30. Good morning. I'm John Strait. BC Hydro says the province's spring power demand is expected to hit historic highs because of the arrival of warm weather and the FIFA World Cup. It says we could see power usage near the all-time summer record of 8,652 megawatts set last August. BC Hydro says consumption is expected to surge today as demand is boosted by World Cup watch parties and related commercial usage. Despite the expected spike in demand, BC Hydro says it's well prepared for the situation, with usage remaining well below peak winter levels. But some maintenance work in the Vancouver area may be limited during the World Cup period up to July 19 due to equipment serving FIFA venues, transit, and airport facilities. BC Attorney General Nikki Sharma says Ottawa's proposed online safety bill is urgently needed but falls short of what the province asked for. Global's Ben O'Hara-Byrne reports.
30: One of them was they wanted to see that social media ban extended to AI chatbots. That wasn't there. The other big thing was in the aftermath of Tumblr Ridge, there was a real push on by BC to see set rules put into place about when AI companies have to report dangerous behavior online. So we asked the premier about that. He said, listen, the province is going to continue to push on with this. And I also asked Michael Geist, who's one of the foremost experts in internet law in the country, about what should happen. And he says not only shouldn't they do it, he doesn't think they will, but they shouldn't have done it in the first place. Have a listen.
31: If we can take just one
1: thing from that horrific event in our province is that these companies cannot make those judgment calls for us. We have to make that judgment call for them. So we will be pushing the federal government to amend their proposal to ensure that there is a minimum threshold for these companies to report.
2: Post-Tumblr Ridge, there was a lot of focus on the lack of transparency as well, people not knowing what their policies were, not knowing how they were being operationalized, and the government is taking steps to try to address that as well. But going further in this case with active monitoring or active reporting, I think raised some pretty significant concerns, and it's clear the government, at least for the moment, is saying we're not going to go that far.
4: There's a lot still to be figured out here, the regulations, and they have to set up a regulator, and BC is going to use that process to try to keep on influencing the conversation here.
18: Honda Canada recalling more than 130,000 vehicles because of a defect that can increase the risk of crashing. Honda says the problem is with the rear subframe being manufactured without the proper coating specifications. Recall covers select Honda Pilots, Passports, and Ridgelines, as well as Acura MDX SUVs between 2014 and 2023. Honda Canada has so far received one claim for this issue. All impacted owners will be contacted for a replacement panel if necessary. A White House official says Commerce Secretary Howard Lutnick has been leading the charge on the Gordie Howe International Bridge, which has seen its opening delayed at the request of the United States.
5: Speaking on background, the administration official says Michigan Governor Gretchen Whitmer had a recent conversation with the White House about the bridge, but she wasn't given a green light for it to open. Invitations had already been sent out for a ribbon cutting that was supposed to take place today to mark the opening. But on Thursday morning, the Windsor-Detroit Bridge Authority said...

0: And there's bridge washing at Marine Drive at the Lower Cap Bridge. The eastbound right lane is blocked, heading towards southbound Lionsgate, but that's only till 1 o'clock this afternoon. Now, at the Lionsgate this morning, in about half an hour, the southbound right lane will be briefly closed for pothole repairs, so southbound traffic will have to use that center lane. 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In the CKNW Traffic Center, I'm Barbara Beam.
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4: Now, the Mike Smith Show continues.
5: Yeah, Bruce Plaggett in for Mike Smith. Beautiful day heading into a weekend where it's going to be nice and warm as we welcome the world to the city of Vancouver and, of course, to our province. Here is a topic that is coming up again, and I'm going to be open and honest about my feeling about it. It's about school liaison officers, police liaison officers in our schools, and some advocates are now renewing the debate and calling for a BC-wide ban on such officers. I don't like that idea, and I'm going to be open about it. I think that there is definitely a place for police in schools, and certainly you have to adjust the placement of where they are and what their responsibilities are and be sensitive to those who may have different feelings about it. That comes with training and refinement, but having school liaison officers is great for the community, is great for future crime reduction, is great for having that feeling of safety. That's where I stand. But I'm open to being corrected. Patty Backus is an education advocate, outspoken way back to her days with the Vancouver School Board when she was on the Vancouver School Board, took a look at issues like this and has come out on social media with a very strong view that supports a feeling that, you know what, school liaison officers, maybe they should not be in schools. She said this before. I just want to really understand it a little bit more. Patty Backus, thanks so much for coming in and having a chat with us. But I want to be corrected. I want you to school me on why we don't need them.
6: Oh, you know I love schooling people. Thank you so much, Bruce, and thanks for having me on. I'm very much like you. I had a pretty good feeling about these programs. And even during my 8 years as a school trustee in Vancouver, six of which I was the board chair, I thought, this is a pretty great program. I saw some really good examples of where it worked well in preventing potential acts that could have been quite harmful. I met some outstanding police officers who had built great relationships with students, who were doing really age-appropriate interventions, kind of board of justice approach, where really turning behavior issues into learning opportunities, where students left better for it, weren't shunned. But you know, I also grew up in Vancouver. I don't know how old you are, but I grew up in the 1970s, where police I was not afraid of police, and in fact, in me and my youthful friends, at the odd times had some interactions as teenagers. I was never fearful that they were going to hurt me. So I was aware that I had a lens and a certain level of my own experience growing up as a white person in Vancouver in that era. Now, when we started hearing some pushback, and the first time I heard about concerns about policing schools was actually from a high school student in Burnaby. And this was kind of after the George Floyd incident, and there was a lot more coverage of police brutality, misconduct, the impacts of police interactions on Black communities, Indigenous communities, the disproportionate effects. And at that point, the Vancouver School Board, which I was no longer on, decided to review their program in response to some parents and students who had come forward saying they had concerns about it, that some students did not feel safe, some students found

0: anxiety. And I sat through hours and hours of meetings, some I watched online, some in person, of parents and students speaking. And I was educated. They schooled me. And they actually shifted my perspective. And that was something I always felt was important as a school trustee, is to listen to the voices, particularly from groups that haven't tended to succeed as well as the majority in the school system. So when we have any kind of marginalized groups or groups that are not showing the same outcomes, we need to listen to what's not working. We did a whole lot of that work with reconciliation and working with Indigenous groups on looking and listening very carefully, because their experience was not my experience and I needed to learn. So I did that. And at that time, the Vancouver School Board voted unanimously. And it was a very politically diverse board with some fairly people, who were not inclined to go against what the police would want. But they voted unanimously to get rid of that program. Now, we saw in the last municipal election some police groups getting quite active in lobbying and getting involved politically and endorsing candidates. And so when the ABC group was brought came into office in 2022, they quickly moved in Vancouver, as I think as they promised in the campaign, and brought the program back. And now there's been some backlash. There's been a whole flurry of things happening in Victoria, where their board was actually fired after what appears to have been pressure from the police department on Ministry of Education officials to get rid of that board to force them to bring back the program. And we've also seen, even just this last week, the new Westminster School Board brought back a very different kind of policing program that I think is very promising. So there's a lot been happening, a lot of important discussion, and a lot of learning for me especially, and I hope for others.
1: I like when you say a different kind of program in New Westminster, and perhaps that's where I'm going. My experience, and I'm of the same vintage that you are, back in the 1970s, I grew up in Delta, in Tawasin, went to school there, public school, and I certainly, as a white middle-class male, didn't have too many really impressions one way or the other about police in the school. Saw them, and at that time, every single one of them, by the way, was a white male officer. But that has changed. And here, when I hear you talk and I read about some of the interactions that have not been positive for people in the school system, sometimes I wonder if it's the right type of officers going in, or if we need more diversity or more cultural awareness, and that is the solution. Because let's face it, police in the community, that's going to be a reality, and we need to start having an interface somewhere. Why are we getting rid of police altogether, scrapping it, throwing the baby out with the bathwater?
0: Well, I think what we're seeing is we all, many of us, and I say not all of us, many of us, including myself, went along for years, decades, really, thinking this is a great program. It wasn't until some minority groups came forward, and it's not, this is not just a BC issue or just a Vancouver issue. This has happened all over North America. It actually started in Canada. It was the Toronto District School Board, I think it was 2017, in response to similar concerns from some groups, that they got rid of their program. It's never come back. I believe the Peel School District, one of the largest in Canada, it also got rid of its program in 2020. The York School District, Waterloo, Ottawa, Carleton, all of them got rid of their programs at around the same time Vancouver initially did, in sort of 2020, 2021. Edmonton as well, I believe, scrapped their program, although I think it's under review right now. So this is not an isolated situation here. This is a really response to growing awareness. I think we can thank the internet and iPhone cameras about the kind of brutality we have seen from police in some jurisdictions. Now, when I listened to the speakers in Vancouver a few years back, I heard Indigenous mothers talk about their own history and their families, the role police played in taking children to residential school, the apprehensions of children from families, and how some of these mothers talked about when they would go to pick up their kids at school and see a police car outside, they would feel physically sick from some historical, as we all know, just some of the horrors that had happened in the past.
1: Okay, Patty, let me just hold you there. I know what you're saying. I understand that, and I understand the argument. Is there some sort of way that we could recognize that there are these people in schools these students that do have different experiences and a different lens and be more sensitive to that and have perhaps, because there are police officers who are Indigenous, have them come into the school system and show what can happen with policing. Not just be a better solution?
0: Well, I think what the new Westminster School Board has come up with a program that they're referring to as a police partnership program. So they're not placing police in schools. One of the concerns that's come up in Vancouver, particularly through the BC Civil Liberties letter out this week, is that there's not really oversight of what police do. They're allowed to just enter the schools, roam the hallways. When there have been issues of misconduct or incidents, the school board has no control over that jurisdiction. There's a lack of, in my view, accountability for what these officers are doing and who is supervising them in that environment. New Westminster has put in safeguards, so that would not be the case. The officers will not be assigned to specific schools. They will not be based in schools or patrolling schools. They will attend by invitation. They will have a limited and very clearly defined role that emphasizes things like prevention and education and relationships and victim support. So I think that approach, where there's much more oversight by the school district of what's appropriate to be happening in schools, shows some promise where we could really find that balance that I think you're trying to get to. Is how do we, you know, we all want our schools to be safe. Everyone agrees on that. You know, the question is, do police officers make schools safer? From what I understand, there is zero evidence to back that up. But there is some evidence that increased access to counselors and youth workers and mental health supports, which have all been cut and eroded. So, you know, we're really kind of responding to an underfunded school system under stress and students experiencing mental health issues with police and in most cases armed police, which I think is a concern. When we look at the resources being spent on these programs, well, students can't get in to see a counselor when they're going through mental health. So, you know, there's...
1: Well, let's take the money issue out of it and just put that aside. What I'm hearing from you, if I understand this correctly, is the police that have been in the schools really don't even do what educators do and look at any sort of learning outcomes or have an objective. What is my purpose here? What would I like to see? Is that correct?
0: You know, I can't speak to specifically what they're doing in schools. I'm not there, and I haven't spoken to any police officers about this in the last 5 years. So I'm not going to tell you what they're not doing and not doing. But what I know is where they're, you know, the BCCLA letter that came out a few days ago talked about a couple of incidents in Vancouver that were quite alarming. One involving a school officer pointing a weapon at a worker who was putting their bike away. That worker was handcuffed and searched, which is, if they're doing that to adult workers in schools, I am concerned about what might be happening with students. I've heard anecdotally, concerning incidents. Where is it appropriate to respond to students going through difficulties with an armed police officer as opposed to a youth worker or a counselor or even a school nurse in the olden days? And there was a terribly tragic case in 2025 of a student in Surrey shot and killed, a neurodivergent student, in response to a mental health call. A police officer responded.
1: Yeah, in the Clayton Heights area there.
0: So, you know, when you have guns mixed in with young people, you know, there's always that risk. I do think there is a role, absolutely. I think police play an important role in our communities. And I would really urge other school districts to look toward the new Westminster approach. Unfortunately, the sort of politicization over the last few years with police lobbying, what happened in Victoria and what has come out through court documents of police directly working with ministry officials to pressure a minister to force a board and ultimately fired a school board in Victoria and then had to reinstate them. You know, the politicization has kind of polarized this. There's a lot of feelings. There's a lot of emotion. There's not a lot of information. What the BC Civil Liberties have done is actually put together some research with lots of references and evidence to make a very strong case that these programs have never been proven to make schools safer. However, they have been shown to cause some harm. And I think we need to pay attention to that and have a thoughtful discussion, not a heated political discussion based on emotion, but a really thoughtful discussion about what are we actually trying to accomplish here? What are the outcomes we're looking for? And how do we get there in a way that respects the rights and From my perspective, I always wanted every single student to feel safe and welcome and included at school, regardless of their identity, their race, their gender identity, whatever. How do we create schools that are truly welcoming and supportive for all students and safe?
1: And Patty, I think you and I agree on that. And I really do appreciate the fact that you're bringing this up again, because I think the discussion has to be held until it is perfected one way or the other. And I appreciate your advocacy on that and spending time with us to talk about it.
0: Always a pleasure, Bruce. Thank you very much.
1: Okay. Thank you. That's Patty Backus, education advocate, and of course, a former chair of the Vancouver School Board. I want to hear from you. You've heard my view. You've heard Patty Backus. But where do you fall on this? Should we have school liaison officers? Should they be doing different sorts of work? I know you've got some strong feelings. We all do, or should. The phone number to call, 604-280-9898. Once again, 604-280-9898. School liaison officers, do we need them in schools? Should they be banned? Your calls when we come back.
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1: Yeah, it's Bruce Plackett in for Mike. Well, plenty of callers on whether we should have school liaison officers at all in our public schools. I'm going to go to the phone lines, hoping to get as many phone calls in as possible in only a couple minutes. But Mark is a former liaison officer. Mark calling from Surrey. Good morning, Mark.
24: Good morning. Thanks for calling me. Thanks, Michael.
1: What's your view as a former liaison officer?
24: A lot of people think that police officers in the schools are there as a security only, but if they understand that the police officers that are in school liaison are picked to do that job because of their personalities. When I was in school liaison, both of them were inner city high schools. I participated in coaching the kids, going to law classes, having my office door open. If there was issues, kids would come in and talk to me and determine what the best outcome would be for relationships, things like that. So it's definitely a positive program for the majority of the kids. What they should do is they should talk to the teachers, the staff, former students, and students that are in the schools now.
1: I'm going to hold it there, Mark, just for time, but I do appreciate it. And what I'm hearing from you is a team-based approach and the relationships with students. That coming from someone who actually has worked as a former liaison officer. Thanks for the call, Mark. Wish we could go further in depth. Let's go to Peter, former principal. Peter's calling from Burnaby. Peter?
25: Backa speaks about politicization because she's infamous for it. But beyond that, I appreciated you trying to have it even-handed. I found it always that these officers were there as a preventative action. They were there to work with staff. They were there to work with kids. And we need to look no further than Surrey and some of the issues that they're dealing with to recognize the need for, officers to be there who are culturally aware and able to work from that mindset with the kids that are in the community.
1: Thanks so much. I appreciate that, Peter, especially coming from a principal. Some good views. Wish we had more time. When we come back, some opinions on topics across the country in the news. Crosstalk. Bruce Claggett in for Mike Smith.
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6: At 10 a.m. Good morning. I'm John Strait. Get ready for more temperature records to fall as a heat wave hits the south coast. Global's Mark Madriga has more.
7: A sunny day today and sunshine through Saturday, Sunday, mostly sunny Monday, but it's the heat that's the main story, which is on the way for the weekend. Now, today we'll peak at about 24 degrees away from the water. Tomorrow, as high as 29 away from the ocean. And on Sunday, 32 in spots. So Sunday looks to be the hottest day of the bunch. Monday, pretty hot too, closing in on 30 degrees away from the ocean.
6: City of Vancouver reminding people to regularly check in with seniors, people living with health conditions, and others who may be vulnerable during extreme heat. Vancouver Mayor Ken Sim officially kicking off the new World Cup pedestrian zone on Granville Street today, and that's where we find Global's Daria Zargar.
8: This pedestrian-only zone spans from West Georgia to Davie Street along Granville's Entertainment District. Now, it's aiming to be a vibrant spot for locals and visitors. This partnership between the city and Van BIIA opened Thursday. Many bars and restaurants are extending their liquor service hours. There will also be 28 expanded patios for dining and gathering for guests. The city says the event features interactive art installations, soccer-themed activities, music, and photo opportunities. Vancouver police say up to 50 extra officers could be assigned to the entertainment district on match days and on Friday and Saturday nights. This big section of Granville Street is closed to buses and vehicles. The event runs for several weeks until the end of the World Cup on July 19th. Now, the results from this event will determine pedestrian zones moving forward, including Granville Street. There is a survey online that public members can complete to give their feedback.
6: And Canada playing Bosnia-Herzegovina at noon. Some breaking news. Prime Minister Mark Carney meeting with French President Emmanuel Macron ahead of the G7 summit in Evian.
9: Businesses in both of our countries are doing more together in energy, defense, critical minerals, and now in AI. And to deepen our defense and industrial cooperation, today the President and I are advancing a new General Security of Information Agreement. What this means is an ability to exchange classified information between our defense, our space, our AI and aerospace sectors.
6: In the meantime, the federal government has announced $100 million in funding to support Palestinians living in the West Bank and the Gaza Strip. In the weather forecast, sunny, a little windy near the water today, high of 24 inland. Tonight, clear, low of 12. Tomorrow, more sunshine, high of 29, low of 14. Sunday and Monday, even more sunshine, highs of 31, lows of 14. And Tuesday and Wednesday, cools down a bit, mix of sun and cloud, highs of 25, lows getting down to 13. Outside, CKNW in downtown Vancouver, 18 degrees and mainly sunny. Now the business news, up 285, TSX also up 285, Canadian dollar trading lower 71.54 cents U.S. Global News Time, 10:03. I'm John Strait.
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7: And welcome to Crosstalk for another week. Shay Gannon with you in Alberta today. And I'm joined today by Loren McNabb, who's in Manitoba. We also have Brad Smith from Toronto with us today. It is our weekly gathering as we come together and talk about the stories that have been making news on our various stations across the country. And there's a bunch to get into today. But first of all, Loren, Brad, thanks for coming back and doing this again. It's always a lot of fun. I love it.
13: How we doing?
14: I love it.
7: Good,
14: too.
7: Good, really good.
14: Out of Calgary, guys.
7: I heard that. Yeah, how are you enjoying time in Alberta, Brad?
14: Come on, this is like a second home to me. You get out here and you see the Rockies, and you feel like you haven't experienced Canada until you've seen the beautiful mountains.
7: You don't just feel that way. I think it's true. I actually want to start with a story in Toronto, Brad, and I know you've been covering this, and it's, it's just one of those stories that always seems to really affect a lot of people. Really, it hits hard, and that is the death of an officer dying in the line of duty. He was serving a search warrant at an apartment complex in Toronto for a suspect apparently involved in that shooting at the U.S. consulate a while ago. This is Toronto Police Chief Myron Demkew talking about what happened yesterday.
15: It is with deep and profound sorrow that I must confirm the death of Police Constable Mark Benizzotto, age 43, of our emergency task force.
7: And Brad, and I'm sure, you know, as you're interacting with the Toronto audience, and this is a major story right across the country, but specifically centered in Toronto, people feel it's a tragedy. How's that been going?
14: Shay, like, I don't know how to describe it. When I first got into TV, I remember walking into breakfast television and looking at the news people and looking at what they had to do with these very hard turns, right? Talk about extreme stories and then switch to, you know, after the break, a sunny beach day coming up.
7: Yeah,
14: and I felt like I never wanted to be that guy. And then now I found myself in this job, and at least we get to elaborate on the story. And we had Ron Chinzer, who's a crime reporter, a crime commentator, former police officer yesterday, talking through this because this news broke while I was live on the air. And 43 years old, right? Constable Michael Pizzonato. It's devastating to understand that this person's leaving behind a wife, a beautiful family. But not only that, it almost brings to light the fact that we have to say out loud, that we have to stop pretending and have to stop, have our leaders stop pretending that everything's okay. Like this has to be used as a point in time right now, as a, this can't happen moving forward. Everybody who is messaging that things are okay, we can't say that. Things are not as good as they were 2 years ago, 5 years ago, 10 years ago, 20 years ago. And reinforcing that opinion is just a disservice to the public and a disservice to people like Constable Pizzonato.
7: Yeah, I think that's something that a lot of people are noticing. We've talked about many, many times here on Crosstalk, Loren. It seems like almost every week there's a shocking, upsetting crime story that we have to spend time on. I think Canadians do feel that, right? I mean, this is something that, like I say, we talk about every week, it feels like.
13: Yeah. And, you know, police have also been telling us for years, certainly during COVID and post COVID, that there are all sorts of concerns about it's just so unstable out there. And policing today is not the same as it was, you know, 5 years ago, let alone what it was 50 years ago. The respect has changed. That's not there like it should be. You've got mental health issues. We just in Winnipeg, just a couple weeks ago, it was on a Friday, Winnipeg police shared that they had been after this man, chasing him through the streets, so to speak. He ran into a house. people he didn't know. Teenagers are home, three teens, takes them, kidnaps them in the basement. Police have to go in.
16: Jeez.
13: And eventually this guy runs out and they shoot and there's an exchange of gunfire. The accused eventually dies. But this is what the police are dealing with. And it's people, everyday people. Yes, you have police officers dying. Horrible to hear about that. You know, and you go out there to do your best and save other people's lives. And then you put your own life on the line. But there's also just what is happening. Like, I don't know how often I say that. And I say it with many expletives these days, which I don't like myself for, Shay, but it's true. I'm swearing and I'm swearing today about stories I hear because I think what in the frick is wrong with people? What is wrong? Yeah. Like, it's horrifying some days. Yeah. And we also try to say, you know, like, let's not hit the panic button. These are not, you know, it's not happening every day. I don't know, man. When you're hearing about random, and it's random, like it used to be you'd ask the question at police conferences when I first started out reporting 25 years ago, you'd ask the question, was this random or were they known to each other? And more often than not, it was known to each other. And so you'd think, okay, I'm not putting myself in that situation. I don't know these gangs or I don't go to those parties. And so therefore I'm okay. Now that's not the case. Like, you know, a guy going into a house and taking three kids hostages until the police get him out in this Winnipeg story, like that's just kids. In harm's way.
14: The fact that this would never have come to light unless the U.S. ambassador, I truly believe this, Lisa Raitt said this live on Toronto Today, that unless the U.S. ambassador, Pete Hoekstra, had kind of given the information first, would we still be sitting here in a situation where we knew that this search warrant that initiated this entire situation was caused by the U.S. consulate shooting?
16: The consulate shooting,
14: I don't believe so. Lisa Raitt doesn't believe so. And we're sitting here only probably getting information because the RCMP doesn't disseminate information down. The Toronto Police Service is going through an absolute scandal at the moment. And this is, Lauren just said, like, we can't keep sitting here. We cannot keep sitting here and thinking that everything is okay because it's absolutely insane.
16: No, I think you're right. And like I say, we've talked about this every week. We had a guy sentenced in Edmonton just last week. And this was kind of interesting. He was actually sentenced for selling a gun to a kid who ended up shooting and killing two police officers. So, I mean, it doesn't matter what city you're in or what province you're in. It seems like we're dealing with these horrific stories time and time again. Speaking of wild stories, there's another one that I wanted to get your guys' take on. We spent a lot of time this week talking about this Air Canada pilot who's now been arrested and charged with fraud because apparently he flew for 17 years without the proper accreditation. And, you know, by all accounts, he was an excellent pilot, commercial pilot's license. There's a piece of paper you need to get if you're going to be entitled to fly passengers in Canada. He didn't have it for 17 years, flew tens of thousands of Canadians all over the world for Air Canada. The part that kind of blew me away, and I want you guys to give me your take on this. Steve McKinnon is the Minister of Transport, and this was another Toronto police news conference, but he was there, and they were asking him about it, and he said he was really happy that they did what they needed to do, and listen to this. This is a clip from Steve McKinnon, the Minister of Transport. Listen.
17: Yeah, well, the system that is designed to detect such occurrences worked. We'll, of course, take all those kinds of situations very, very seriously. We'll review the chronology, make sure improvements, if there are any, will be made.
16: How did it work? The guy flew for 17 years without a license.
13: Even Shay, the statement, you know, safety was not compromised by this incident because all pilots undergo mandatory training. Okay, fine. Safety wasn't compromised. However, Air Canada goes on to say appropriate licensing is an essential layer of the industry. Like, if I get, like, I don't even, that's a, like, who wrote that statement? Could you imagine typing that up and being like,
14: that's,
13: you know what
14: PR
13: we'll say?
14: Firm.
13: Yeah, that was well done, I suppose. But like, if I get pulled over without my license, I get checked every single time. Like, I just, you know, on a very basic car, when I'm alone in the car, and if I got, I have checks and balances. I don't understand how this, it's one of those stories that you're trying not to laugh at because you need to take seriously. But then all the comparisons to Hollywood and Leonardo DiCaprio and Catch Me If You Can, and you think like, that was a Hollywood story. And
16: totally.
13: Then here we go. It can happen.
16: Yeah, Brad. I mean, you're there. The police chief, he seemed absolutely baffled to come out and tell this story. It's crazy. It really is.
14: Yeah, you know, the system works and it sounds nice until you realize that somebody was allegedly flying wide body jets as a captain with forged paperwork for nearly two decades. Air Canada says no incidents, but I'm like, okay, so we have a guy with forged paperwork flying planes over 900 flights. We've got people shipping cocaine all around the world because bag taggers are now switching them and people are getting arrested. And yet we have the Air Canada CEO who had to step down because he didn't say a word in French, but nobody's been held accountable for the cocaine trafficking going on at Pearson Terminal 1.
16: I was just thinking, like, nothing happened. Okay, great. You are all so damn lucky that nothing happened. Because if this guy, and it didn't even have to be the crash of a 787. If this guy was the pilot of a plane that slid off the end of a runway in the rain.
18: Sure.
16: And we found out that he'd been flying and didn't have a license and was involved in some kind of an incident. I cannot imagine the litigation and the legal fallout from that. Like, that would have been absolutely mind-blowing. But
14: catastrophic.
16: No question about it, right? So that in a way, Air Canada, I think, got very lucky that nothing did happen. But can you imagine, like, if you're a pilot in Canada right now, you know you've been asked to produce your documents, right? Like, there's not an airline
18: I'm
16: in the country.
18: Ask them. Next time I get on a plane.
14: Back from Calgary to Toronto myself.
18: Yeah, you might want to ask if they've got their license, Brad, and just double check that for yourself. That's what I would start doing.
16: And the other thing, and you said this, Loren, like if we get pulled over and the cop says, hey, let me see your license, we give them the license, they enter it into a system, a database that comes back and says, hey, your license is suspended, your license is expired, your license been, whatever. It doesn't sound like there's any kind of, like this guy printed off a piece of paper, allegedly, himself, handed it in, and everybody said, oh, okay. Like they didn't scan a barcode to go back to an actual registry that came paper, allegedly, himself, handed it in, and everybody said, oh, okay. Like they didn't scan a barcode to go back to an actual registry that came back and said, yeah, this guy actually has the certification. He's flying airplanes. How do you not just have a barcode attached to his pilot's ID that gets scanned when he gets in and the plane won't start if he doesn't? It seems like a pretty easy fix.
14: Well, also taking in $3 million over this time in salary.
16: Well, yeah. No question. I mean, it's a good gig.
14: It's a crazy one.
16: Okay, we'll take our first break here, guys. You're listening to Crosstalk. Shea Gadam in Alberta with Loren McNabb in Manitoba. Brad Smith in Ontario. Oh, he's actually in Calgary, but he's on the air in Ontario. We'll take a break and be back with more right after this.
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16: Welcome back to Crosstalk. Shea Gannon with you in Alberta. Loren McNabb is in Manitoba. Brad Smith is here, but they're working on a little audio for Brad. So we'll get back with him as soon as they manage to get his feed straightened out. He's actually in Alberta. I think he's in Calgary. Broadcasting, and they'll get it sorted out quickly. But Loren, I wanted to talk to you because, you know, this is the time of year where year after year after year in Alberta, we are dealing with wildfires. Usually there's some kind of wildfire happening or flooding. And I was just thinking, it's been pretty quiet. Like, we had a risk of some flooding down in southern Alberta and in the mountain parks last week with all the rain that we got, but it never materialized into anything catastrophic. I don't want to downplay it too much, but you guys have been really dealing with it there. Hey, what's going on?
18: We've been absolutely hammered with what I would argue is some of the worst, if not the worst, summer storms I've seen maybe in my lifetime in Manitoba. We always think of Manitoba and in Alberta too, right? It's the winter that really hits us, but we have, we're high propensity for tornadoes here. We, of course, much like BC and in other parts of the country, we get significant rainfall. You mentioned wildfires. The plus side is because of all this rain, you know, we're not stressed about wildfires right now, but like, listen to some of the stuff we're dealing with. So I'm going to start off with the clip from a guy named Bill, just for the producers listening. But starting on Sunday night, so this whole week has just been nonstop, extreme, if not violent, weather activity. Monday night, about 5 hours northwest of Winnipeg, communities in that area of the province, which is home to our mountain, and I put that in quotes, it's our highest point in Manitoba, but when the rain comes, and it goes downhill. They got slammed with a half a foot of rain, just slammed. And when the pictures started emerging, we're talking water coming so fast that it smashed through people's basement windows. It carried cars away. It washed out hundreds, they're saying, of dirt roads, and then also completely decimated many highways. So the asphalt's just ripped in two. So Bill Gade, he's in this area. He's the Reeve of Swan Valley West. I spoke to him Monday night, and he described at that time just some of the things that they were seeing.
30: But we still have some people stranded on roofs of houses where they're trying to keep dry. Fire department's just coming back from, I think, their fifth water rescue of the day. We've washed out a substantial number of roads. Our rail line here is washed out in at least four places I know of. The highway network is fairly limited. And then on the gravel roads, it appears that we've lost practically every gravel road from Swan River South all the way to the Duck Mountains. There's a river that runs through there called the Roaring River, and everything that river has touched is washed out. It's higher than anyone here has ever seen it.
18: It's just been incredible, Shay. And so there's now concerns coming out about, A, is this going to be the season we're in for? Because just a couple days after that, actually, you know, less than 48 hours, I'm looking out, I'm on the 30th floor in downtown Winnipeg. I look out and it's dark every single place I look. And I think the alert ready system makes the same noise everywhere. Does yours do that like, off your phone? Yes. Sorry for the bad mime there, but So everyone's phones start going off and our programming's being interrupted because we have tornado warnings absolutely all over the place. We had a couple confirmed touchdowns. Thankfully, nobody hurt in the tornadoes, but then the rain came again. And we thought that half a foot of rain in this the northwest of Winnipeg was bad. Well, Winnipeg and then just north of us got almost a foot and it came so quick. We've got fields underwater. We got homes underwater. Tara Richardson, she lives just north of Winnipeg in a town called Stony Mountain. She has just a crawl space. And so it came in her crawl space, but it's now on her main floor. Take a listen.
0: The storm came in faster than anyone could keep up. And then we had a power outage, which really caused more damage because people's pumps stopped working and only those who had generators could keep their pumps going. At this point, we're thinking that it's quite possible that our house will start rotting from the ground up.
16: Wow. Unreal.
18: It's nuts. And so I don't know about how things have been working for you guys over the years with this alert system, but there was deep concerns that it's not working. So first of all, it's going off when you're not even in the area where the storm is hitting. So you're thinking, do I have to, you know, make a run for it? I'm calling my kids, telling them to get to the basement. At one point, my 13-year-old texts and says, don't worry, Mom, I'm in the storage room because, you know, he's thinking there's a tornado coming because some people had them go off 69 times when the storm was nowhere near them. So Environment Canada admits they've got to take a look at this. But then we learned this week with an exclusive to CJOB, so our radio station here in Winnipeg, to us that we're failing with our infrastructure. So we have the right software. We don't have enough people. We made cuts in Environment Canada. So they're not able to read this radar properly. And so they've been looking at AI to look at some of these models. Great, fine, if the AI works. But these experts are saying, Shay, that they don't have enough people. They're deeply concerned that this could be a huge problem going forward. And as we know, like this is, it's not, rain is it can hurt you, but people were on their roofs. They were swept away in cars. You know, you've got things washed out. Like it's a life or death thing. And we're not,
16: well, especially with tornadoes in the mix.
18: Well, are we not hearing that we're in for more catastrophic, you know, extreme events?
16: Well, that's the thing, right? And I mean, a lot of that happened. And of course, you know, I grew up in Edmonton, so I remember the Edmonton tornado. And that's when a lot of this stuff sort of, okay, we need to have a system in place. We need to do something so we don't end up in the kind of position that you're talking about. And I know the alert system, we're sitting here like in Alberta last week, we got a ton of rain. We were all complaining about it. But I think Edmonton maybe got 100 millimeters. Calgary maybe got 100 millimeters. So 4 inches over like 4 days. And like I say, there were risks because it came right as there was a lot of snowpack melting in the mountains. So the Bow down in Calgary and through Canmore and stuff, it was pretty high. And there were some concerns and there was some low-lying flooding. But nothing, you know, but Calgary, of course, had the catastrophic floods a few years ago. So everybody gets a little nervous about it, that sort of a thing. But I had no idea that it was as bad as it was in Manitoba until you brought it up. Like, I mean, in terms of where it is now, has the floodwaters receded? Or are you through the backside of it? Or is it still a threat?
18: Depends where you are. So you use millimeters. I use feet. I don't know why that makes me just much older, but it never means anything to me. But so this one community north of Winnipeg, 250 millimeters. That's, you know, almost you're closing in on a foot, which is why I say that. Depending on where you are, we've had farmers on just recently. That woman I just played that clip from, the water's now coming to them because, you know, you might be in a lower area and you got hit first and then the water's moving in certain directions and suddenly you're getting hit a second time around because the water's moved in. In that community northwest of Winnipeg, there's been so much water that they keep having to cut roads. And if you've never seen that before, like the water surrounding all sides of the highway, there's so much pressure that the water builds up. So now properties around the highways and homes are being impacted again. And so they'll take a backhoe or an excavator and they'll cut the highway, like just dig right into it so that the water can rush through. And so, yeah, in theory, they're through it. And I use that in quotes, but people are now discovering like, hey, do you know what you have for insurance? Oh, guess what? You might not have the right kind of insurance. You might not be covered. It's overland flooding. This is sewage that. So people are devastated about what they're seeing. And as I look outside right now, it's cloudy again. So it's June 12th and we're already saying enough is enough. And it sounds like this might be what our summer is shaping up to be. I just personally, Shay, had my basement flood back in September in just a heavy rainfall and the whole thing had to be ripped out, but I was one person on my street. I can't imagine being in a town where there's hundreds of people going through the exact same thing, and you're trying to get help. You're trying to get the insurance adjuster there. And when she talked about her home rotting from the inside out, basically, if you can't get that stuff out right away, it is game over. Like water damage is no joke. So
16: no, it's
18: I don't know about everybody else, but I'm concerned that this might be my summer. It might be, you know, you guys go through different things, but it's like every summer you're like, oh, good. It'll be a good year for wildfires. Oh, but hang on. Everyone's going to flood. So here we are.
16: 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We will be back with more. And hopefully Brad Smith rejoins us on Crosstalk right after this.
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13: Global News at 10:30. Good morning. I'm John Strait. Delta Police are investigating a serious single-vehicle crash this morning. It happened around 5:30. Officers responding to a report of a pickup that went off the road, coming to a stop in a water-filled ditch in the 5200 block of 88th Street. The driver was pronounced dead at the scene. If you witnessed the collision or have dash cam footage from the area of Burns Drive and 88th between 4 and 5:30 this morning, call Delta Police. Soccer fans are gathering in Vancouver as the city gets ready to host its first World Cup game tomorrow.
14: It doesn't feel real for me. Even though I'm involved with sport back in Australia, seeing AFL players, it doesn't compare to soccer players because we never get to see. So because we don't get to see soccer players, so seeing them in person is going to be, it's definitely going to be a shock. It's a weird feeling.
15: Hockey is big here, but like, just I want soccer to just thrive here, you know? 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
13: Game 1 at BC plays tomorrow between Australia and Turkey. Note the 9 p.m. kickoff. Now at noon today in Toronto, it's Team Canada's first World Cup game on home turf playing Bosnia-Herzegovina. Keep it here to Global News for all the latest on the World Cup. In the weather forecast, sunny, a little windy near the water today. High of 24, tonight clear, low of 12. Tomorrow, more sunshine, highs of 29, lows of 14. Sunday and Monday, even more sunshine, highs of 31, lows of 14. Tuesday and Wednesday, mix of sun and cloud, highs of 26, lows of 13. Outside, CKNW in downtown Vancouver, 17 degrees and mainly sunny. Now the business news, Dow up 354, TSX up 299. Canadian dollar is trading lower, 71.56 cents U.S. Global News Time, 10:32. I'm John Strait.
12: We're taking on the biggest headlines with the best talk show hosts in Canada. This is Crosstalk.
16: And welcome back to Crosstalk. Shay Gannon with you from Alberta. We have Lauren McNabb in Manitoba. Brad Smith has rejoined us. He's also in Alberta, but he broadcasts in Toronto, but he's just in town for the week, just in the province for the week. And this is a story, I'm sure we've talked about this before. I know it's been a hot topic for a long, long time, and that's social media. I do not like social media. I'm hooked on it just like everybody else, but I think we've come to recognize what a negative force it's become. So at long last, the federal government stepped up and said, okay, we're going to deal with it. We're going to protect our kids. Now, the debate rages on as to whether what they did is actually going to help or not. But this is Culture Minister Mark Miller talking about we need to do something. We need some minimum safeguards for kids in this country.
1: The measures in this bill represent, in my view, the basic expectation that parents and Canadians for keeping their kids safe online. I believe all parties should agree on the importance of these minimum safeguards.
16: Yeah, I think most people do agree. The question here, though, is will it work? Basically, the headline, if you're under 16, you're not allowed to access social media in Canada anymore as it stands. Now, the platforms have the option to try and change things, to bring in safeguards, and then, you know, kids would be allowed. But at this point in time, is it enough? Brad, welcome back. First of all, is this the right thing and will it work?
17: Listen, I mean, this is a controversial

0: Grok told me I was wrong and I was imagining it. Maybe I was delirious, but this is being just run out porously like everything else that runs out.
1: You've already seen it, Brad? This has already happened to you?
0: Okay, like unless I was absolutely dreaming, I swear to God, Shay, I popped in one of my Instagram clicks. It went and it said, this content's blocked for 16 and under. And then I rejigged it. It did it one more time and I did it one more time and wow. It was gone. So I'm like, oh, late night testing.
2: No, I haven't seen it yet. No, I first of all, I'm sorry you're up so early.
0: I promise. I promise. I was not drinking. I didn't come from the bar and just stay up all night.
2: No, but I think you make a good point, Brad, because when we talk about why not chat, I mean, I actually think if we're going to do this, there's so many spaces I'd like to see it in. I have so many thoughts as a mom. My kids are teenagers. Yeah, they're not allowed on social media, but I can't tell you the number of times I will say, I want to show you something I saw today, like just yesterday. It was some tips on like how to, for mental health and training. And, you know, they're active in sports and trying to get good marks. And so I wanted to show them this like cool little video. And my 15-year-old said I'd already seen it. And I'm like, where? You're not allowed on all this. Wow. Right. And so it doesn't mean it was a video that was generated on social media. Maybe it came from somewhere else, but they will find other ways, or his friends will show him things, or he'll have an older friend. But I don't know how it's going to work. I do think we know that these companies know that there's addictive natures of the products they've created.
3: Oh, and sure.
2: Yeah. Fix that. So we all understand that. But we just had, you know, a lawsuit launched against OpenAI. Was it yesterday or Thursday anyway, against ChatGPT after her daughter took her own life. And sure, there's those kinds of things going on, and we're not going to target
3: Tumblr Ridge
2: chat
3: one.
0: Yeah.
2: Right. So we have those spaces that we know are harmful. And then just, this is happening in other markets, but this is new to Winnipeg this week. We had Winnipeg police warning that we have all these gangs out there that are using Roblox and Snapchat and Minecraft to target kids to commit violent acts, either against themselves, their siblings, their dogs, to what end, to live stream for the deep dark web psychos. Like, I don't even know to what end, but there's a lot of places now where I just think, okay, well, maybe the ban needs to be bigger, or I need to throw every device out the window. It's just a horrifying space to navigate right now.
3: It really is. And like you say, it's everywhere. And this is the other thing. And you guys mentioned AI chatbots, and I think it's a key one. And the minister was asked about that. Like, wait a minute. I mean, would you not include that with what's going on? This is what Culture Minister Mark Miller had to say about AI chatbots not being part of this legislation.
4: They play a function and a role that can be very damaging towards kids, but can also play an important function in the educational system and in the AI strategy that we are putting forward.
3: Okay, I guess he's probably right. I mean, but do you want AI used in education? And here's the thing. It's like you guys say, we've got lawsuits. The Tumblr Ridge is sort of what brought this to the forefront for a lot of people, because the families of some of the victims are now suing ChatGPT because this kid had an AI chatbot that he was interacting with, and it was so unsettling to the people at OpenAI, they flagged it. They shut down the account, but they didn't go and tell authorities. Mm-hmm. And people say, well, maybe if you had. And so now they're being sued for being negligent and not saying, listen, you recognize there was a problem and you didn't do anything about it. So I think it is a huge glaring, you know, blind spot here that we don't do OpenAI and ChatGPT. But then, like you say, Loren, where do you stop? Because this happens on streaming platforms. It happens on gaming platforms.
0: Everywhere.
3: It happens on everywhere, right? So I don't know what you do. I don't know how you can regulate this space. I don't know if it's possible, to be honest.
2: It's the Wild West, right? And
3: it is.
2: There's all sorts of people that need to bear responsibility here. And I'm all for saying, sure, they're going to fine companies 3% of their revenue or $10 million or whatever it ends up being if they violate any of the rules that are going to be set out in this legislation. Okay, that's one thing. You gotta prove it. You gotta catch them. You gotta fine them. What are we, you know, all that kind of stuff. But I do wonder very much about, say, schools that might be using some of this stuff when it comes to, say, ChatGPT or AI, social media. Our premier is big on social media. You know, it's everywhere. That's how he communicates with so many people. Schools use social media to communicate some of their plans. I use it to communicate. We are all so heavily involved now. I'm not saying it's too late. I just don't know how it's going to go. And then I don't know when we say as parents, like, maybe let's everybody just dial this back, like dial it way back
0: 100%
2: and go back. I wish I had given my kids a flip phone. You know, I wish that was what I had
3: totally
2: done. And maybe I can change it now too. I know that, but, I just don't know if we need all this. All of us. Well, I don't know. I think it'd be pretty hard to take it away now, Shay.
3: It would be almost impossible. And like you said, you know,

0: your kid's not supposed to be accessing social media. They see it anyway. You cannot put the genie back in the bottle with this stuff. They go to school. Their friends have phones. And, you know, the Australia ban came in with 16-year-olds. And David Akin was talking about it. And he said kids down there literally found out if you go to the joke stop and get one of those stupid big nose mustache pair of glasses, it'll trick the age AI filter on your thing and you're in. It's not a problem. So, I mean, they had workarounds within minutes. But, Loren, I think, like you said, you're thinking about it, you're talking about it, you're worrying about it. So I don't know if you can regulate it. I don't know if you can ban it, but I think maybe it's risen to a point now where parents do go, geez, if this is such a big deal, maybe I should find out why. And I should try and do what I can. But like you say, guys, I don't know what you can do. I don't know how you can. I'm not to say the government should do nothing, because you can't. Hey, whatever. Maybe it helps one or two people, but I don't know. I mean, maybe you just raise the awareness around it through this process, and that would help. But I mean, you can't ban it, Brad. Like, we know that. I mean, that's the way it was built.
1: No, you can't. Okay, so let's just call it what it is. When Mark Miller comes out and he says it's not the right time right now, it has nothing to do with whether AI chatbots are harmful. We have countless stories, not only Tumblr Ridge, but people actually taking their own lives based on the advice of these AI chatbots. And you just have to follow the money. Why are they saying not right now? Could it be because we're just announcing $200 billion of AI investments through Canada? So like, when you follow the money, it's not actually caring for the children. So when your social media ban comes down, which you can argue is a good thing or a bad thing, you have to go, well, if you're going to take out one harm, why are you not taking out all the harms? Why are you not taking out the other things that 16-year-olds can do? This is a propaganda policy to divert you from the actual fact that we need to make money on AI, because that's the future and we're late to the game and we don't really have a coherent plan on AI to begin with.
0: And they're all in on it, right? Like, you're absolutely right. They're telling us we've got to be world. I mean, they just announced their strategy. We've got to be world leaders and we're going to build these data centers. You're absolutely right. They're at one time trying to champion and push AI, which, like you say, it is the future. But at the same time, they got an issue. I mean, just think back. I mean, we had no idea. Facebook was so much fun and we had no idea what we were doing to ourselves. I wonder. None. And this is the thing. No. We talk about AI and where it's going. And I had there was a great interview with the Anthropic CEO on ABC this week talking about, we need to put the brakes on here, right? Like, it's already...
1: You know, we should have known, because all you had to do is when you look at your screen time and you see people going to the 4, 5, 6, you look at the national or international average of kids under 16 spending almost 8 to 9 hours on screens. What can we do for 8 or 9 hours a day that's doom scrolling that's going to be good for us?
0: Yeah. No, you're absolutely right. It's taken over, and that's just my thinking around it. We've got all these great ideas, and we're gonna. It's too late, man. The old horses has left the barn, so to speak, and you're not getting them back. So we just got to try and manage it the best we can. Okay, we got to take one last break. We'll talk about something a little more exciting when we come back. Well, maybe not exciting, but positive. I think we're all about to go soccer crazy. It's going to be a hard sell for me.
2: Oh, I'm jumping
0: right
2: on the bandwagon.
1: Come on,
2: I'm jumping on.
1: Let's go, Canada. Let's go.
0: Direct me to the bandwagon and I will jump on too. I'll try my hardest.
2: Right on for the next.
1: I got my red jersey on, and not just because I'm in Calgary. Let's go, Canada.
0: We'll talk World Cup when we come back right after this.
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0: Yes, we are back with Crosstalk. Shay Gannon with you in Alberta. We have Loren McNabb joining us in Manitoba, and we have Brad Smith, who is, well, his shows are in Ontario, but he happens to be in Alberta this week. And we were talking about it before the break, guys, and I'm just watching on the monitor here the opening ceremonies, the kickoff. You might be listening to this recorded, but we're doing this on Friday morning in Alberta, and we're about an hour away from the first Canadian match playing Bosnia, and the opening ceremonies are underway. There was a march through the streets of Toronto. They shut down traffic. Like, all of a sudden, Canada is not a hockey nation, but a soccer nation. And listen, that's great, and it's going to be a lot of fun, and I'm all for the parties. And, you know, if there's a patio party to watch a game, just tell me where it is, and I'm going to show up. But I'm not a soccer guy. I never have been a soccer guy. I understand that, you know, the rest of the world is, and it's going to be a lot of fun. But, Brad, are you all in on this? Are you soccer crazy here?
1: Are you ready for this? Okay, this is the perspective I gained over the last 2 weeks. I realized that a lot of the media people that are talking about the FIFA World Cup are not soccer fans. So we're spreading a lot of the, you know, frauds and scams are coming. There's more people coming. Protect yourself. The economic cost and how much the actual soccer fans in Canada are so excited for this. My tech board guy back in studio, Santiago, him and his friends, like he's from Colombia. They are like they are so excited for this. I talked to a couple bar owners today on the show. They're so excited for the economic impact that this is going to have, that they dramatically need with 4,000 restaurants projected to close. But the biggest thing is that when you think about FIFA World Cup in Canada, the one thing people aren't talking about is maybe the viewership in Canada won't exceed like Stanley Cups or Super Bowls, but this is going to be the biggest global eyes on a single sporting event in the world. Beats out World Cup, beats out Olympics. Mm-hmm. So this, again, I've said it since the beginning, like this is a tourism ad. Just put on a good show for six games here, six games in Toronto, seven games in Vancouver, and this could really do something, and small businesses are benefiting. So let's just suck it up. You know, let's suck it up. Let's go.
9: Yep. I think that there's data that shows it's the fastest growing sport in the country.
13: It's
9: certainly the most participatory, like the most kids are in terms of how long they stay engaged in it. Like other sports like hockey, kids bow out really early. It's cheaper than pretty much any other sport that you can play. You're outdoors all the time. I loved it. It was one of my favorite games to play. I still don't watch it a ton, but I'll tell you this. Like I was watching the images in Toronto this morning when they were marching down the street, and I swelled with pride. I was like, look at this. This is incredible. How cool is that? And so it's not that yes, I'm going to say I'm going to get on the bandwagon to watch, but I'm always on the bandwagon, or at least always on team cheer for the party, cheer for the camaraderie, cheer for the enjoyable factor, like have a good time. And I've covered World Cups too, not the game itself, but, you know, gone out to the bars and the restaurants. I remember working in Toronto years ago, Spain, I think, I can't remember. And the streets exploded, and there were streetcars that were going to be taken down. And like every city in this country, including Winnipeg, has its little Italy, its little Portugals, its little Spains, its little. So it's also a time, I think, to celebrate like how cool we are, diverse. Diversity-wise, and well forget just looking at the game of Canada that people might be watching and seeing that, hey, we can also play this game too. I think it's great for people to see that you look at Canada. Those are people, there'll be people who have flown to Canada from other countries for sure to watch, but it's also just people who live here. And so the world gets to see now that we are the World Cup in a fan base, you
1: They're
9: know, like the different
1: 17,
9: faces in the crowd.
1: 17.5 million people are going to engage in this in Canada. That's huge.
13: Yes, for sure they will,
9: Yeah.
13: And for something good.
9: I'll pretend it.
13: Exactly. It's something that's positive, something that people can get excited about, something that people can wave the flag for. God knows here in Alberta, we could use a little bit of that right now. So I see all kinds of upsides here. One of the funnest things for me so far has been watching the experience of the people. And like you say, they've come from all over the world to North America. They're in the U.S. They're in Canada. One of our reporters spoke to a fan from Scotland who is in Toronto, and he's having the time of his life. Listen to this.
1: Yes.
19: It's a great city. So I got to go to the baseball last night and then today with this, and looking forward to the first game. And it's good atmosphere, exciting.
1: Guys, the soccer match is going to get on here in Canada. We can't stand it. They're not going to win a single game, but they're going to host a great, great game.
13: Do you think they win a single game? Isn't there a chance they might win a game or two?
1: Yeah, no, listen, Canada, we've upset a lot of countries. You remember when the women's soccer team was not even talked about, came out of nowhere, and they had one massive superstar, and they said, oh, nobody can be, it's just Sinclair. And Sinclair ran the table on teams. It's a sporting event. Anything can happen. Refs are involved. People are throwing red cards and yellow cards. Come on. We got to get excited.
13: But did you see the Scots in Boston? Like, just following some of this on Twitter is the best. This guy in Boston says the Scots have arrived. He was woken up at 6:30 in the morning by some guy playing bagpipes at an Airbnb across the street.
1: Oh, that's awesome.
13: And they've got Scottish flags hanging out of the windows and the whole thing. And then that was yesterday. And then today he tweeted out, I met the Scots. And there's a picture of him with all these Scottish guys. And they said they invited me over for a beer at 8 in the morning, but I had to go to work. So people are partying. They're having a blast. And you see these Europeans and people from all over the world in North America just sort of experiencing what this Canada and what the United States has to offer. And so far, like I say, there's a lot of controversy around FIFA and tickets and all the rest of that stuff, and that never goes away. But
0: everybody just seems to be having the time of their lives, which I think is fantastic.
1: Lorraine, I want to ask you something, because like, let's look forward. Let's look through our crystal ball here. Like, what do you think the narrative is going to be when this entire thing's over? And I actually have like optimism that it's going to look good on Canada, regardless of the FIFA stuff. It's going to look good on Canada because it's a visual medium. BMO Field Toronto Stadium, excuse me, looks great. BC Place is an amazing place to play, and the cities around it are visually stunning, even if the streets are a little dirty.
9: First of all, Brad, I still call the Sky Dome the Sky Dome 25 years after it hasn't been the Sky Dome. So you can go ahead and call it BMO Field for all I like, whatever the name is now. I think that there's like two things. Like, for sure, you're looking at what's happening on the pitch. See, look at me knowing my soccer terms. But I do think that there's an opportunity for Canada in this time, to which we've been talking about the negativity of Canada, particularly from how Americans are viewing us, to see something here about who we are as a nation and how much we do have such a collaborative and multicultural approach to things. There are issues with that, you know, 100%, but there's a way to spin this into a good light. And I think the parties are great to watch. I think the celebration is fun. And I think it also is, we just started the show talking, and I still feel this way about, how awful some things are out there. And just when you think you've hit a new low in the horrific nature of crime or mental health challenges or social media, we go to another low level. And so when we get chances like this to feel the high, like that natural high of loving ourselves and our nation, I think you got to seize it. I really, really do. Well, and I hope the rest of the world does too.
1: Very well.
0: And I think we spend a lot of time, like you say, Loren, for very good reason, talking about the things that aren't working, the things that are, you know, causing us stress. But then you take a look, and people will come from all over the world for the first time in Canada, and they will be blown away and say, oh my God, what a wonderful country. This is such an amazing place, right? So
1: we forget sometimes how good we have it, even at our worst.
0: We absolutely do. Yep, you're absolutely right. Guys, the hour has flown by as it always does for yet another week. Thanks for being here. We'll do this again next Friday. This is Shea Ganim in Alberta, Loren McNabb in Manitoba, Brad Smith in Ontario. It's been Crosstalk. We'll do it again next Friday.
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9: Global News at 11. Good morning. I'm John Strait.
10: One person is dead after a crash in Delta this morning. This happened around 5:30. Officers responding to a report of a pickup that went off the road, coming to a stop in a water-filled ditch in the 5200 block of 88th Street. The driver was pronounced dead at the scene. Now, if you witnessed this collision or have dash cam footage from the area of Burns Drive and 88th between 4:30 and 5:30, you're asked to call Delta Police. In less than an hour, Canada kicking off its first ever FIFA World Cup match on home soil today, taking on Bosnia-Herzegovina in its opening match in Toronto. Now, here in Vancouver, you can watch that game and all the others at the FIFA Fan Fest at the PNE. As Global's Paul Johnson tells us, early reviews have been positive.
11: Mexico! Mexico! Mexico! Mexico! Mexico!
12: Not only did their team win, but they just turned it on with their spirit and excitement. So there are different tiers of admission here at the PNE grounds. You can come down for free, walk around, enjoy the food trucks, the exhibits, and watch the games on the many screens that they have set up throughout the grounds here. Or you can pay for reserved seats here in the new amphitheater. Now, during that Mexico-South African match today, a lot of those seats were empty. But sales and attendance is one thing. Memorable experiences is another.
13: Everybody tell me it's going to be a great place. Canada prepare everything for the first match of the Mexico team, and I love it. It's the best place for watch the games, and I will come here more times to watch all the games of the World Cup. It's lovely. I love it.
14: This is a first world country atmosphere. Amazing. Finally, soccer is home, so let's enjoy.
15: Thank you, Canada. Thank you, Vancouver. Thank you, PNE. This has been one of the best days of my life.
12: And one other observation, this is my first time down here since they've built the new amphitheater. I have to say, it is a magnificent structure.
10: BC Hydro says the province's spring power demand is expected to hit historic highs because of the arrival of warm weather and the FIFA World Cup. It says we could see power usage near the all-time summer record of 8,652 megawatts set last August. BC Hydro says consumption is expected to surge today as demand is boosted by World Cup watch parties and related commercial usage. Despite the expected spike in demand, BC Hydro says it's well prepared for the situation, with usage remaining well below peak winter levels. But some maintenance work in the Vancouver area may be limited during the World Cup period up to July 19 due to equipment serving FIFA venues, transit, and airport facilities. Canada Post is laying out its timeline for which BC communities and postal codes will move from door-to-door delivery to community mailboxes next year. The move is aimed at addressing financial challenges at the Postal Service. In February, some postal codes in Abbotsford and Mission will move to community mailboxes, followed by multiple postal codes in North and West Vancouver in March. In September next year, conversions will happen in Kelowna, West Kelowna, and West Bank First Nation. In October, two postal codes each in Burnaby and New West will make the switch. In November, door-to-door delivery will be phased out in multiple postal codes in Coquitlam, Port Coquitlam, Port Moody, and several Greater Victoria communities. Honda Canada recalling more than 130,000 vehicles because of a defect that can increase the risk of crashing. Honda says the problem is with the rear subframe being manufactured without the proper coating specifications. Recall covers select Honda Pilots, Passports, and Ridgelines, as well as Acura MDX SUVs between 2014 and 2023. Honda Canada has so far received one claim for this issue. All impacted owners will be contacted for a replacement panel if necessary. And the newest listing on the NASDAQ is also one of the most valuable. SpaceX has gone public.
16: The company's controversial chief executive, Elon Musk, watched the ringing of the opening bell at the NASDAQ exchange from SpaceX headquarters in South Texas, saying he originally didn't give the company much of a chance.
17: I told people this. I said, look, we're probably going to fail, but, you know, we should give it a try, because if there's not a new company that enters space, we will never be a truly space-faring civilization.
16: In its stock market debut, SpaceX was offering 555 million shares at $135 apiece. Jim Ryan, ABC News.
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18: Good news for Highway 1 eastbound. We did have a stall at the Sprott exit, but that has just been cleared. It's still busy before boundary to the Cassiar, but it'll take a little bit of time for that traffic to ease up. Now, if you're heading off the North Shore, things look good for both the Ironworkers and the Lionsgate Bridge. No problems in either direction, but we do have that bridge washing on Marine Drive at the Lower Capilano Bridge. The southbound right lane is still blocked as you head towards the Lionsgate Bridge, but they should wrap that up around 1 o'clock this afternoon. At the Richmond Bridge, is not seeing too much of a delay. A little bit sluggish at the Knight Street northbound, about mid-span, but that's about it. London Drugs LD Extras members, your purchase could be on London Drugs, plus a 1 million points grand prize. 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
10: Now the Global Sky Tracker weather. Sunny, a little windy near the water today. High of 24. Tonight clear. Low of 12. Tomorrow more sunshine. High of 29. And Sunday and Monday the sunshine continues with highs of 31. Lows of 14. Outside CKNW in downtown Vancouver, 17 degrees and sunny. Now the business news. Dow 426. TSX up 299. Canadian dollar trading lower. 71.57 cents U.S. Global News Time 11:06. Have a great weekend. I'm John Strait.
20: It's what's happening right now. 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
21: And good morning to you on a beautiful Friday, heading into a beautiful weekend. It's going to be hot in the Fraser Valley, up to 33 degrees, same for the interior of the province. I'm Bruce Claggett in for Mike Smith, and it's time now, of course, for Bill's Beat. Bill Tillman, there is no music or anything for you. Nothing special. We'll get into it right away. When you're anticipating and waiting for that, you know, big music to come.
0: I was hoping you'd add it in the absence of Mike Smith. You'd put on some special music,
21: right.
0: But I'm happy to be here.
21: Happy to have you. Let's talk about this one. Carrie Lynn Finley and the conservative team. Now, not wasting any time, Carrie Lynn has already tapped activist Chris Delaney.
0: That is correct. And it's somewhat a blast for the past for BC politics watchers and listeners. But Chris was the leader of the Unity Party way back when, 2001, and very much involved with Bill Vanderzam. But he and I and Bill Vanderzam were the three leaders of the Fight HST campaign against the harmonized sales tax, and engineered the first and only successful citizens initiative petition in Canadian history, really, with 705,000 signatures in 90 days across every one of BC's ridings. And that ended up getting the government under then Premier Gordon Campbell and the BC Liberals into a lot of trouble, and they held a referendum, and the referendum wiped out the HST, and it also wiped out Gordon Campbell's career even before then. So Chris is not someone to be underestimated. I know some people will be quite surprised on all parts of the political spectrum, but he's a very good organizer and he understands rural BC.
21: And I guess this also kind of marks her concentration on fiscal issues and not just some of the more popular ones hitting social media.
0: No, absolutely. And I mean, Chris is a true conservative. And I mean, with a small C, a capital C, a embellished and bold face C, you name it, he is a real conservative.
21: Bill, there's lots to talk about, but let's go right back east and talk about, oh my goodness, the Gordie Howe Bridge. The bridge over troubled waters, not going to open as planned.
0: Well, it's almost like a bridge too far with Trump there, I'll tell you. I mean, this is embarrassing. And I think it was interesting. Prime Minister Mark Carney said, well, there's no drama here. Oh, there's lots of drama here. The Democratic Governor Gretchen Whitmer was all set to open it. The invitations had gone out. And Donald Trump once again intervenes on behalf of the owners of the private Ambassador Bridge. Fairly decrepit bridge that, of course, this is a toll bridge, and the new bridge is a toll bridge, the Gordie Howe Bridge. And so the feeling of the current owner of the old bridge was, well, I'm going to lose almost all my business or a lot of my business to this new bridge. I don't like it. He is a $1 million donor to a Trump political action committee, and he has intervened before, and he's intervened again this time. So it is a very large drama, and who knows now what will happen when, if ever, this multi-billion-dollar bridge is being held up for ransom by Donald Trump.
21: And of course, that's not the only issue between Canada and the U.S. This week. We also had that important meeting, the U.S. ambassador telling the federal government, do a good sales job on our products.
0: Oh my gosh! Yeah, Pete Hoekstra is—he's kind of the anti-diplomat. He just—he says whatever comes to mind, and he absolutely is not somebody who can possibly be taken at his word on everything he says. But he basically said, "Hey, you know, pick up your sales hats and get to work, and you can sell this. You can sell this." So that is not—it's not necessarily bad news. The ambassador, but you know, he said he's responding to Trump saying we don't need anything Canada produces or Mexico produces, we don't need them at all, and that is clearly not true for starters. But he's kind of walking the line, I guess, between being fired as ambassador and trying to help Canada a little bit here. So we'll see, I guess.
21: It's an interesting take, and I don't know how much he really understands this country. I mean, he's in a position where he has to, but okay, yeah, you know, sell our products, he says. We'll see how that works. Okay, the big one, the FIFA World Cup and Canada versus Bosnia. But is Vancouver excited or a little apprehensive? I'm trying to gauge this one. I went for a bit of a walk this morning around Vancouver, and I see signs of things. And on social media, I did a little post, the store, the branded store down here in Pacific Center. No lineup yet. I don't know. What's your take?
0: I'm not getting the sense. I mean, I know some people really are excited, and I'm not knocking it. I think, you know, look, we're paying for it, whether we like it or not. We better get excited about it. But, you know, I have friends who are going to the Fan Fest and are watching every single game they possibly can, not going to them because they're so expensive. But we've seen that there are empty seats from the matches that have started already in other parts of the world and parts of North America, I should say. And yeah, I don't know. I think we'll see, you know, once the first game in Vancouver happens. But, you know, we don't have, I mean, let's just be blunt. We don't have the best games with the biggest teams. We don't have the European teams that people would really get jumping up and down about coming to Vancouver, at least not for if at all, but towards the end. And so I don't know, Bruce, I just don't know that it's going to take off the way people hoped it would. But I hope it does for all the merchants and restaurants and bars and everybody who loves the beautiful game. But I don't know, I think a lot of people are nervous about how much money we've spent.
1: Well, I'm like you, Bill. I'm trying to get a handle on it and talking to people and asking the question kind of tongue-in-cheek, hey, have you got FIFA fever? Have you got FIFA fever? And it's really hard to tell. I'm not saying that people aren't really pumped up about it, but I don't know. I think we're going to have to wait about 6 weeks and then exhale and take a look at the cost when we get a better idea and then figure out, was it worth it? What's your sense? You talk to people all the time. It's your job. It's who you are. You've got to have a better sense than I do.
0: Well, my next door neighbor owns a restaurant and bar downtown, and he's very excited and looking forward to it. And I think in his location, he'll probably do extremely well. And I hope he does. But I'm just not getting the kind of sense of either the Olympics or, you know, a Stanley Cup playoff. And of course, you know, we're not, it's not like this is a home team situation, which it is with the Olympics. So you've got a whole Olympic team and a bunch of different events, and it's across all those things. Football or soccer is really a very popular sport around the world, but it isn't the biggest one. And of course, I don't think it helped, Bruce, that we find out just before FIFA that we may lose our professional soccer team. The Whitecaps might be leaving. So, you know, this is kind of like a crushing blow. Yeah, that was a crushing blow, I think, to fan enthusiasm from the many fans that the Whitecaps have here. And, you know, I certainly support them and don't want them to go. But it didn't help the overall atmosphere of, hey, the world's coming. Oh, we're losing our team.
1: Oh, for sure. And let's hold it there, Bill, because it's a great talking point. And I do want to get some other voices after the break in on this one. Feelings about the FIFA World Cup. Are you pumped up about it? What are you hearing? Do you think it's worth it? 604-280-9898. Of course, all your questions to Bill on any of the topics we've been talking about or your own. Let's take that break. When we come back, Bill's beat and your calls to 604-280-9898. I'm Bruce Claggett in for Mike Smith.
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1: Bruce Plaggett in for Mike this morning. Billsby, Bill Tillman, strategy and communications consultant, veteran campaigner in BC here. Topics that we're talking about, the FIFA World Cup starting. We're talking about the Gordie Howe Bridge in trouble again. And, of course, the U.S. ambassador to Canada, Pete Hoekstra, telling the federal government to do a good sales job on the products south of the border. Just some of the topics. Let's go right to the phone lines, Bill, in New Westminster. It's Jasper. Good morning, Jasper.
9: Hey, Bruce. Hey, Bill. This FIFA thing, you know, some people are going to make some money off of it, you know, hotel owners, bars and that. But with the amount of money we're going to spend on policing and crowd control and cleanup, the bill for it's going to be way more than the investment. And it's going to be very expensive. And they're saying, oh, it's going to put Vancouver on the map. We're already on the map. That's why it's so expensive to live here. And they're saying, oh, well, maybe it'll drive investment. People are going to come here and invest in what? Forestry, oil and gas, mining because of a soccer game? And after all that, we don't even get any infrastructure or new sporting venues or anything out of it. It's just going to be a huge drain on taxpayers.
1: Bill, I think Jasper's got some good metrics there, and those are the ones that pop to my mind when you take a look at some of the past events that we've had in the city. What do you say?
0: Well, you know, it's interesting that it appears that every 20 years or so we have to once again reintroduce ourselves to the world, according to some people, because we had X86 and then we had the 2010 Olympics. Now we've got the FIFA World Cup, although it's not like the whole thing is based here. I think that there is a return on investment for sure on having these events. And clearly there's economic benefits and at a time when we need them. So, yes, but, you know, I think Jasper might be right that this is going to cost us more than we get out of it return. And of course, you know, merchants and restaurants and hotels, et cetera, tourist companies are going to make some money. Is it all going to come back in taxes back to the government as much as we put in for security and infrastructure? Probably not. But let's hope it's a great tourism season. And, you know, it's concerning that there's hotel rooms available and there's, you know, there's some lack of enthusiasm and in terms of tourists visiting here at the moment. So let's hope that picks up.
1: I don't know. Is this something, Bill, that we have to monetize or is something that we have to use metrics to mark? I guess it is when you invest that much public money into it. But I don't know if it's sometimes it's just the right thing to do. I don't know.
0: Well, no. I mean, you can't absolutely measure the value of some of these things in simple metrics, obviously. But I don't know. I think we want to make sure that we have a good image projected to the world. Vancouver is such a beautiful city, of course, and so I'm sure it will. But that said, at some point, you know, the buck stops here somewhere. And if we can't find the money, you know, at some point and say it was a successful thing from not just from a spectacle and publicity piece, but actually a lot of money came to Vancouver as a result, then we do have a problem. And, you know, there's other places that don't want to have these kind of events and they won't let them let their cities or countries bid on them because they just cost so much.
1: Yeah, fair enough. Let's pivot and take a few moments on this new poll that's out. The poll is about the premier's performance across the country, taking a look at three of them, David Eby, Daniel Smith, Doug Ford. They're tumbling to new lows in approval ratings. Yeah, are we just getting grumpy? Is it because of the weather getting too hot outside? What's going on?
0: Well, we're definitely grumpy. There's no question. No, this is, you know, this is bad news for the premier. There's no sugarcoating that. And it's an indication that it's time, you know, time to up the game over in Victoria and in the way he approaches the politics. And the same for Daniel Smith and Doug Ford, who seemed to be made of Teflon and absolutely and totally invincible, is now the worst rated premier, has the lowest approval rating, according to the Angus Reid Institute. So, you know, quite interesting. Three of the most prominent leaders in our country and all in trouble.
1: It is interesting, and sometimes we lose focus on some of the big issues that are affecting those premiers in the different provinces, but Daniel Smith is one that we hear so much about. And do you think, and I'm going to lean into your expertise as a strategist, Bill, do you think Daniel Smith is doing the right thing for her political future by going so hard on this Alberta separatism?
0: Well, she has a very difficult line to walk, because what we do know is that the majority of members of her party, the United Conservative Party, are actually separatists. They actually support separatism, or at a minimum, they strongly support voting in favor of separatism to try and bargain with Ottawa. Internally, if she doesn't keep them on board, she, like Jason Kenney before her, will be thrown out as a leader. And we saw, you know, a sitting premier thrown out as a leader is pretty wild, who'd been successful. But that's what happened to Jason Kenney. And so, you know, but the majority of Albertans, the overwhelming majority of Albertans, don't want anything to do with separatism and want to stay in Canada. So, you know, she has to decide, do I keep my job as the leader and premier at risk of losing the next election to the NDP leader and Naheed Nenshi, who doesn't have that problem? So it's a balancing act. But I think the UCP should have as a qualification to be a member of that party that you support an Alberta that's part of Canada. I mean, that's the way to get rid of them.
1: Interesting, and it'll be very interesting to see what happens to her in the next year, I think, as she goes ahead with this line and this focus. Bill Thielman, always a pleasure.
0: Thanks, Bruce. Good to be with you.
1: Have a good weekend, and hope you get a chance to get outside. It's, by the way, a reminder here, it is your chance as we head into the weekend and talk about fun things. It's your chance to win big while supporting a great cause. The CKNW Kids Fund is what I'm talking about. 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You must be at least 19 to play. Up next, we'll talk about all the mega AI companies headed for IPO. I'm Bruce Claggett, in for Mike Smith.
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29: 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Imagine thinking your child has a tummy ache, but it's actually a tumor. 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
35: Global News at 11:30. Good morning. I'm Erin Ubels. Prime Minister Mark Carney says Canada and France will deepen their defense and industrial cooperation through a new General Security of Information Agreement. Carney making those comments in a joint statement alongside French President Emmanuel Macron in Paris today.
36: To deepen our defense and industrial cooperation today, the President and I are advancing a new General Security of Information Agreement. What this means is an ability to exchange classified information between our defense, our space, our AI, and aerospace sectors.
35: Macron said he and Carney will discuss trade, defense, and security in their closed-door meeting. He also hailed Canada as a friend to Europe and France. Honda Canada is recalling more than 130,000 vehicles due to a defect that can increase the risk of crashing. Global's John Strait reports.
10: Honda says the problem is with the rear subframe being manufactured without the proper coating specifications. Recall covers select Honda Pilots, Passports, and Ridgelines, as well as Acura MDX SUVs between 2014 and 2023. Honda Canada has so far received one claim for this issue. All impacted owners will be contacted for a replacement panel if necessary. John Strait, Global News.
35: U.S. President Donald Trump is saying a new peace agreement with Iran could be signed as soon as this weekend to end a three-month-old war in the Middle East. The leader claims Iran is eager to settle the conflict, though the Iranian Foreign Ministry says that the country has not reached a final conclusion. A White House official says Commerce Secretary Howard Lutnick has been leading the charge on the Gordie Howe International Bridge, which has seen its opening delayed at the request of the U.S.
2: Speaking on background, the administration official says Michigan Governor Gretchen Whitmer had a recent conversation with the White House about the bridge, but she wasn't given a green light for it to open. Invitations had already been sent out for a ribbon cutting that was supposed to take place today to mark the opening. But on Thursday morning, the Windsor-Detroit Bridge Authority said Canada and the U.S. agreed to delay the opening as the two countries attempted to resolve any outstanding issues. Another source, who was not authorized to speak publicly, says Lutnick and U.S. Ambassador to Canada Pete Hoekstra intervened in the file. Lutnick got involved with the bridge after a meeting earlier this year with the owners of the competing ambassador bridge. Kelly Malone, The Canadian Press, Washington.
35: Several pets have been reunited with their owners after a long journey to the West Coast about 2.5 weeks ago. BC Highway Patrol says one of their officers was patrolling the Malahat Highway near Goldstream Park on the island when he noticed a driver giving him strange looks. A quick check of the vehicle's Ontario license plates turned up that the driver was wanted on a Canada-wide arrest warrant for the theft of animals in Saskatchewan. The animals in the 36-year-old Ontario man's vehicle, two dogs and three cats, matched the description of the stolen animals. He was taken into custody. The five pets are now back with their rightful owners, two provinces over. Global News Time is 11:33. 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
3: In Surrey, we've got a crash northbound 152nd Street at 70A Avenue. In Maple Ridge, Haney Place Roadway is closed at 220 Ford Street. That's to support the Game On soccer viewing party. And the closure will be in place until 3 p.m. this afternoon. Delta Nord Elway westbound between 120th and 90 and Highway 91 will be down to one lane until 3. We've got crews there performing sidewalk maintenance in the curb lane. And in West Van, the bridge washing continues. They should be wrapping up around 1 o'clock this afternoon. It's on Marine Drive at the Lower Capilano Bridge. Eastbound right lane is blocked as you head towards the Lions Gate. 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VCAA makes it quick and easy. 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In the CKNW Traffic Center, I'm Barbara Beam.
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0: Daryl, you're entered into the draw to win a Mitsubishi ductless cold climate heat pump and the installation that goes along with it. By the way, if you did not get through this time, keep on trying. CKNW is qualifying four people for this draw, and we're going to have the draw on June 26th. The winner will be announced on June 29th on Mornings with Simi. Talking about initial public offerings and overinflated AI valuations, Andy Brar, tech and digital lifestyle expert at handyandymedia.com. Andy, we haven't talked, it seems like, in weeks, but this is a good one because I've been even thinking to myself, are we overhyped here? What's going on?
1: Yeah, any fan of like Shark Tank or Dragon's Den is going to know all about valuations.
0: That's what they always say. What's your valuation? I question your valuation.
1: And then they do the little napkin math, you know, to decide if they're going to invest or not. Well, it looks like AI is going to Wall Street. Now, typically, it's been private investments that have really spawned this AI industry. But 2026 is not just about the World Cup, Bruce. It's the summer of IPOs. We just saw SpaceX have their initial public offering this morning. Elon Musk is the world's first trillionaire. Yeah. 4,400 people who are early in at SpaceX are now millionaires. So you can imagine the other companies, Anthropic, OpenAI, looking at this going, we need to get an initial public offer, an IPO. We need to go to Wall Street. And that's what's happening. And what's interesting about it is the rivalry between Anthropic and OpenAI. These two companies came out of OpenAI's lab. Anthropic actually is like an offshoot of it. But since the initial, you know, separation, these have become the two rivals in the arms race for AI. And now they're all both trying to have that initial public offering and get the money from Wall Street.
0: Andy, I'm going to stop you there because I know you are an expert and you're very familiar with AI and what is the best AI and that type of thing. Is there a disconnect between the most popular and what's the best, or is the best also the most popular?
1: Well, here's the thing, Bruce. Anthropic had released this new model called Mythos. And then when they released it, they didn't release it to the public. They announced that we have this new model that is so powerful, we can't release it to the public right now. And then they started something else called Project Glasswing. And what they did is they give a restricted access program to this model, to the bigwigs of the tech world, Apple, Cisco, Google, Microsoft. Basically, because this model was so good at finding security vulnerabilities inside the infrastructure of this AI infrastructure that they're building. Had they released this in the wrong hands, people could have found these holes, these security vulnerabilities. So they gave the model to select people or select companies to fix up all their security patches before they start to slowly release it out to the public. Now, they are just slowly starting to release it, but that's the secret sauce. And that's why I think they're going for this IPO right now, because they have this really, really powerful model and they don't want to release it yet, but that gives it a very, very high valuation because people are wondering just how powerful could this model be.
0: For those who are thinking, yeah, I want to get in on this, is it possible with this IPO? And what are we looking at in terms of money if you could get in?
1: Well, let's look at the valuations first. They are looking, both Anthropic and OpenAI are getting about $1 trillion valuations. So when they go up to the market, you know, the people that are got in early, the early investors, the early employees, just like what we just saw with SpaceX, they're going to become rich. But it's also, as an investor, you have to choose now between OpenAI or Anthropic. Now, the interesting about Anthropic is they had a defense contract, but the U.S. government wanted that to be able to use their models to like spy on their own citizens. And they said, no, for ethical reasons, we can't work with you. So they walked away from a defense contract. You know how lucrative that could be. In walks OpenAI, they take that contract. So it really comes down to ethics as an investor. Do you want this one company, which is very all about safety, and they understand how disruptive AI is going to be, and they're trying to work with the public? Or do you have another company like OpenAI with ChatGPT? And we saw what happened with Tumblr Ridge. We know what kind of company this is right now. Even though it started as a nonprofit, they're all about money and trying to sell AI as a product.

0: So it's a very interesting thing for investors because you're going to look at the models, but also the company and the long-term, you know, outcomes of these companies.
1: Yeah, and I wanted to pick up on the ChatGPT story because there was Tumblr Ridge. There was also another case out of Florida, I believe. And that really hurt the reputation.
0: Yes.
1: Where does ChatGPT stand and what are they doing for damage control now, if anything?
0: Well, the one advantage that OpenAI has over Anthropic is they have more what's called compute. They have more of these data centers. But we all know these data centers take a lot of electricity. They consume a lot of water. But they have the compute. The interesting thing on Anthropic side is they have what's called Claude code. So they have the ability, their AI is building their next version of AI, which is very meta when you think about it. The AI is building its next AI. But this is going to get us closer to what's called AGI, artificial general intelligence, where we're no longer even involved. This thing is just a self-creation. It's creating itself and it's doing stuff. So this is what's so interesting about this is like, what company are you going to pick as both an investor, but also as a user? Which one do you want? I don't really use ChatGPT anymore, Bruce. After what happened with Tumblr Ridge, you know, every time you interact with it, you're helping train that model. And that's why I kind of backed away from it.
1: I know some of the experts, and you're an expert yourself, but they always have the one that they favor. When it comes to just the general public, you, well, not you, but me and the listener, if we were to take a look 5 years down the road, are we going to see only one AI system? Is that where we're heading, or are they going to complement each other? What's going on here?
0: No, we're going to see multiple. There's going to be a lot of different AI systems out there. There'll be ones more for enterprise. There'll be some for small businesses so that small businesses can take advantage of the compute of AI. That was a big part of Canada's AI for All strategy. Their new AI strategy is they want to empower small businesses to be able to have that compute to take advantage of the economies of scale that AI will provide. But what I would have liked to seen is something like kind of like Wikipedia, but for an AI model, a very powerful model that can help all of humanity. Mm. That's kind of what OpenAI was trying to say as a nonprofit. But then because of Anthropic, you know, this other company, they just started to have an AI arms race on who could create a for-profit product. When it goes public, Bruce, you know this. Now they have a fiduciary responsibility to their shareholders, which means they're going to be assessed every quarter. So it's all about money. And at the same time, as these powerful, transformative technologies are going to be released into the public.
1: Interesting times indeed, Andy. Thank you, as always, for your take on this. And I think I walk away with a little bit better of an understanding of it.
0: Thanks, Bruce. It's the summer of IPOs, like I said. So
1: the summer of IPOs, a hot summer ahead. Yes. Thanks, Andy. Andy Brar, tech and digital lifestyle expert. You can go to his site. 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
1: Oh, yes, indeed. When you hear the music, that means it is contest time. We're playing Ride and Seek. We've hidden the P&E thrill passes behind a door, and callers to 604-280-9898 will have to guess which door. Is it going to be door number one, door number two, or door number three? I'm playing the role of Monty Hall. Let's go to the first person in mission, Matt. Good morning, Matt. How are you?
15: Hey, not bad. How are you doing?
1: I'm doing pretty well, thanks. Happy weekend ahead. Very simple contest. All you have to do is tell me which door. Is it going to be door one, door two, or door three? Matt, what say you?
15: I'm going to go with three. That's the first one I thought of.
1: Okay, let's see.
16: That's right!
15: Ooh, that was lucky.
1: Congratulations! We opened the door wide. You hear a little bit of creaking in there? We had to oil it up and do a better job, but it's wide open and you won. Congratulations. Stay on the line, Matt. We'll get your information just off air. And congratulations. What have you won? Well, you've won a pair of thrill passes to Playland. Get ready to soar, spin, and explore Vancouver's favorite amusement park. Looking for the best value? A Playland season pass is that best value. Why? Because it gives you unlimited access plus some exclusive perks just for the pass holders. You can learn more, get all these details. All you have to do is just hop on your computer or your phone, go to the website pne.ca. Okay, let's take a look at what happened in the show earlier on in the mic drop.
16: Mic drop. Can't stop the
17: mic drop. Did you hear that?
16: Wow, I don't believe it.
18: You can say that again.
19: Why do you say that?
20: Don't say something you'll regret later.
1: Yeah, somewhat controversial topic. We talked with Patty Backus, who is an education advocate, former Vancouver School Board Chair. The topic, school liaison officers. And this is where we went with that one.
21: One of the concerns that's come up in Vancouver, particularly through the BC Civil Liberties letter out this week, is that there's not really oversight of what police do. They're allowed to just enter the schools, roam the hallways. When there have been issues of misconduct or incidents, the school board has no control over that jurisdiction. There's a lack of, in my view, accountability for what these officers are doing and who is supervising them in that environment. New Westminster has put in safeguards, so that would not be the case. The officers will not be assigned to specific schools. They will not be based in schools or patrolling schools. They will attend by invitation. They will have a limited and very clearly defined role that emphasizes things like prevention and education and relationships and victim support. So I think that approach, where there's much more oversight by the school district of what's appropriate to be happening in schools, shows some promise where we could really find that balance that I think you're trying to get to. Is how do we, you know, we all want our schools to be safe. Everyone agrees on that. You know, the question is, do police officers make schools safer? From what I understand, there is zero evidence to back that up. But there is some evidence that increased access to counselors and youth workers and mental health supports, which have all been cut and eroded. So, you know, we're really kind of responding to an underfunded school system under stress and students experiencing mental health issues with police and in most cases armed police, which I think is a concern. When we look at the resources being spent on these programs, well, students can't get in to see a counselor when they're going through mental health. So, you know, there's...
1: Well, let's take the money issue out of it and just put that aside. What I'm hearing from you, if I understand this correctly, is the police that have been in the schools really don't even do what educators do and look at any sort of learning outcomes or have an objective. What is my purpose here? What would I like to see? Is that correct?
21: You know, I can't speak to specifically what they're doing in schools. I'm not there, and I haven't spoken to any police officers about this in the last 5 years. So I'm not going to tell you what they're not doing and not doing. But what I know is where they're, you know, the BCCLA letter that came out a few days ago talked about a couple of incidents in Vancouver that were quite alarming. One involving a school liaison officer pointing a weapon at a worker who was putting their bike away. That worker was handcuffed and searched, which is, if they're doing that to adult workers in schools, I am concerned about what might be happening with students. I've heard anecdotally, you know, concerning incidents. Where is it appropriate to respond to students going through difficulties with an armed police officer as opposed to a youth worker or a counselor or even a school nurse in the olden days? And there was a terribly tragic case in 2025 of a student in Surrey shot and killed, a neurodivergent student, in response to a mental health call. A police officer responded.
1: Yeah, in the Clayton Heights area there.
21: So, you know, when you have guns mixed in with young people, you know, there's always that risk. I do think there is a role. Absolutely. I think police play an important role in our communities. And I would really urge other school districts to look toward the New Westminster approach. Unfortunately, the sort of politicization over the last few years with police lobbying, what happened in Victoria and what has come out through court documents of police directly working with ministry officials to pressure a minister to force a board and ultimately fired a school board in Victoria and then had to reinstate them. You know, the politicization has kind of polarized this. There's a lot of feelings, there's not a lot of information. What the BC Civil Liberties have done is actually put together some research with lots of references and evidence to make a very strong case that these programs have never been proven to make schools safer. However, they have been shown to cause some harm. And I think we...
1: Yeah, education advocate, former Vancouver School Board Chair Patty Backus, talking about school liaison officers. Jill Bennett, what's coming up on your show?
18: Hello, Bruce. Coming up on the show today, we're taking a look at the National Food Strategy. The Prime Minister talked about this earlier. What exactly does it mean, and will it bring the price of groceries down? We'll get into that right off the top of the show. We'll also be looking at all of the excitement when it comes to FIFA and Elon Musk, the first trillionaire. What does that mean, and what could you buy for $1 trillion? That's all coming up right after the noon news.
1: Fantastic. My thanks to producers Tammy Mack and Corey LaTondra. I'm Bruce Claggett. Have a great afternoon.
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18: 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Can a federal strategy actually make a difference? 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
34: Global News at 12 o'clock. Good afternoon. I'm Erin Ubels.
18: The Granville Street pedestrian zone in Vancouver is now open, giving downtown visitors a place to celebrate and connect during the FIFA World Cup. And Vancouver Mayor Ken Sim was on hand for the official kickoff. He says the celebrations will bring a much-needed boost to the entertainment district.
0: The businesses here, I do want to stress, we should be celebrating them right now because, I tell you, it's been tough in this area and it's been tough to give it a really good go. And they have survived here and now they're going to reap some of the benefits. But more importantly, they're going to enable Vancouverites and tourists from around the world to really see what Vancouver can be. We world-class destination.
18: The pedestrian zone stretches five blocks of Granville from Georgia to Davie Street. It includes interactive games, arts and craft stations, and spots to take selfies. The Granville Street pedestrian zone runs until July 19th. Now, Vancouver's big moment on the World Cup stage is still a day away, but energy is building as fans get ready to take in Canada's debut match against Bosnia-Herzegovina in Toronto, which is just moments away. As Vancouver does get ready to host its first World Cup game, a reminder to drivers heading downtown for the next 6 weeks, many arterial roads are closed. Outside of BC Place, Pacific Boulevard remains closed from Cambie Street to Carroll Street. Expo Boulevard closed from Smythe to Quebec. Near Science World, Quebec Street is closed from Pacific Boulevard to Terminal Avenue. Multiple other streets are closed throughout the downtown core. The city says that the closures will allow for safer crowd management. Local residents will be allowed vehicle access to the area if they applied for a pass. PC Hydro says the province's spring power demand is expected to hit historic highs because of the arrival of warm weather and the World Cup. Global's John Strait reports.
2: It says we could see power usage near the all-time summer record of 8,652 megawatts set last August. BC Hydro says consumption is expected to surge today as demand is boosted by World Cup watch parties and related commercial usage. Despite the expected spike in demand, BC Hydro says it's well prepared for the situation, with usage remaining well below peak winter levels. But some maintenance work in the Vancouver area may be limited during the World Cup period up to July 19 due to equipment serving FIFA venues, transit, and airport facilities. John Strait, Global News.
18: Shots fired in Langley's Brookswood neighborhood overnight. The call came in just after 12:30 this morning. Langley RCMP responded to the area of 215th Street and 46A Avenue, where they found shots had been fired at a home. Nobody was hurt. Investigators are looking into whether the incident is linked to extortion or the ongoing gang conflict. Prime Minister Mark Carney says Canada, France, and Europe are poised to be a powerful force for good in the century ahead. Carney is meeting with French President Emmanuel Macron in Paris to talk trade, defense, and security.
3: As the president mentioned, under his leadership, Canada is a key member of the coalition of willing to support Ukraine in critical minerals, working with Minister Lescure as a reliable supplier to our core European partners.
18: France, which is hosting the G7 summit next week, says the priorities for this year include settling major geopolitical crises and G7 support for Ukraine. Get ready for more temperatures records to fall as a heat wave hits the south coast.
4: A sunny day today and sunshine through Saturday, Sunday, mostly sunny Monday, but it's the heat that's the main story, which is on the way for the weekend. Now, today we'll peak at about 24 degrees away from the water. Tomorrow, as high as 29 away from the ocean. And on Sunday, 32 in spots. So Sunday looks to be the hottest day of the bunch. Monday, pretty hot too, closing in on 30 degrees away from the ocean.
18: That's Global's Global Chief Meteorologist Mark Madriga. Meanwhile, the City of Vancouver reminding people to regularly check in with seniors, people living with health conditions, and others who may be vulnerable during extreme heat. The BCSBCA reminding pet owners about the serious risks of leaving animals in hot vehicles and how to prevent it. Leaving windows down and turning on the AC is not enough to keep your pet safe and can be unreliable. The SBCA says leaving your pet at home is the best option for their health. The best thing to do if you see an animal in a potentially hot car is to not ignore it or smash the window, but note the vehicle's information and contact your local animal control or the police. So far in 2026, the Animal Helpline has opened 143 files. That number will rise with the projected heat wave. Global News Time is 12:04. Now the latest CKNW traffic with Barbara Beam.
5: Just a couple of things here in Surrey to watch for. There is a stalled truck, 96th Avenue at 152nd Street. That's affecting southbound traffic. And we still have this crash northbound 152nd at 70A Avenue. That's causing big delays around 152nd. And West Vancouver, good news. Crews have wrapped up their bridge washing early on Marine Drive. They were at Lower Capilano Bridge. So no big delays, but still traffic moving slowly. Besides that, traffic moving well on all of the other major routes. Want to win a brand new 2026 Toyota CHR valued at over $44,000? 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In the CKNW Traffic Center, I'm Barbara Beam.
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7: Global Sky Tracker weather. Sunny skies today. 20 degrees down to 12 tonight. Sunny tomorrow. 22 degrees, 29 inland. Sunday, even hotter. 24 degrees up to 31 in the valley. In downtown Vancouver, it's 18 degrees right now. On the markets, the Dow Jones up 424, TSX up 299. The Canadian dollar is trading at 71.55 cents U.S. Global News Time is 12:06. I'm Erin Ubels.
8: Todd. Was I talking out loud?
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1: Good afternoon, and thank you for being with us on this Friday. A lot of excitement in the city on this Friday. As you've been hearing on the news, the pedestrian zone is getting all up to, there's a lot happening down there, whether you want to take a selfie or just hang out. Lots of people taking a look at how the city is, how the city is dealing with the World Cup getting underway. We'll keep you updated on the newscasts throughout the afternoon. Lots to get to on the show a bit later on as well. What would you do if you had $1 trillion? It's tough to even imagine what that figure looks like when we're talking about money. As you may have heard, Elon Musk, a trillionaire on paper, and we're going to talk more about that as well. We are starting, though, with perhaps something that is a bit more relatable to the rest of us, and that is food prices. They remain one of the biggest concerns for Canadians, and earlier we heard from the Prime Minister, Mark Carney, promising a major overhaul of how food gets grown, processed in this country, and sold as well. The Prime Minister has unveiled the National Food Security Strategy, and it comes with a pretty hefty price tag, but one that he says will eventually bring down the price of many groceries for Canadians.
2: We are an agricultural superpower, yet for most Canadians, it doesn't feel like that at the checkout counter. Grocery prices are up nearly 35% since 2019. And today, the average Canadian family spends about $10,000 a year on groceries, or $800 a month.
1: I've already seen a few people questioning that figure, saying it's actually more than that. But again, this is a $3.2 billion national food security strategy. Prime Minister saying it will lower grocery bills. It will move manufacturing back into Canada. And it's a multi-year plan. It is titled More Choice, More Control, More Canada. So how exactly is this going to work? And does this show a path to more affordable groceries? Joining me on the line is James Donaldson, the CEO at BC Food and Beverage. James Donaldson, thank you for being with us.
3: Thanks for having me, Jill.
1: Well, I know we're just getting some of the details. I think you've probably gotten a better sense of this than a lot of us. How do you see this national food strategy actually working?
3: Well, yeah, a great question. And of course, it just came out late yesterday. And as you said earlier, the devil's in the details. So there isn't a lot of details. So I think there's still a little bit more information that's going to be needed. But overall, I really have to say that it's nice to see the federal government looking at agriculture and food processing as an economic priority. And I think this is it's a great commitment. It's certainly not perfect, but it's really a great commitment because, I don't think people understand, how many, hundreds of thousands of jobs are tied directly and indirectly to food and agriculture. So seeing a commitment like this is a really good start. And certainly there's some good elements to it. There's some things I think are missing. And I think there's a few question marks. I think you mentioned the comment about food affordability. So a lot of great programs, a lot of great funds, but how's it going to make groceries cheaper on the store shelf? I think that's what most people want to know. Yeah. And that's not 100% clear to me right now.
1: All right. What are some of the elements then? Let's start on a positive note. What are some of the elements that you've seen so far? And you're right, we've just gotten all of this information, but what have you seen so far that you think is a positive thing?
3: Well, they've given $1 billion to FCC to do lending and financing, investing in businesses. I think that's really positive. There's a lot of different sort of funds that are accessible to small and medium sized farms and processors that I think is really positive as well, to really help them grow and scale their business. In BC in particular, we do have a large number of small businesses, and it's a very entrepreneurial province, which is great, but sometimes they need a little bit of support. So when there's funding available to help them scale and grow, that's something that's really important. And certainly the BC government tries to do that as well, but at a federal level, the type of investment commitment that this program has, that the strategy has, is going to be way beyond what one province could do. And I also think, to affordability, I think, Canada's not an easy market to serve, right? We're we've got a massive land mass, and we have a small population relative to it. So getting product to market is quite expensive, and that is one of the things that drives food prices. So I do see a stronger emphasis on distribution. and investment in distribution. So I think that's really key, because quite often that gets missing from the equation. And I think it's sort of compounded what's contributed to some of the affordability issues we've had. And then there's also a commitment to sort of clean up some of the regulatory controls. It's something that most consumers don't think about, but sometimes it's very difficult to do business in the food industry because there's a lot of regulatory burden. And, you know, you want your food food companies focusing on making the best food possible. And there's a lot of paperwork and things involved that sometimes make it actually a little bit harder for companies to do business. So really streamlining it and making them make sense, but still done in a way where, you know, Canadians are safe and processors and farmers are putting out high quality food is great news. So we're really happy to see those pieces.
1: I want to play for you another comment from the Prime Minister, and this one I found interesting, and it kind of goes to a couple of points that you just made, and this whole kind of shifting, like you said, it's a tough country with the population and the landmass to get food to distribute it. It's got some challenges there, but I want to play this. I'm interested with your take on this part of the strategy.
2: The second big thing is boosting domestic food production right across the country. Because for decades, we've been paying other countries to convert what we already have into what we need. I'll use Thailand as an example. Great place to go and visit. We love Thailand. 70% of what we ship there, our wheat, our soybeans, our peas, is processed in Thailand and then re-exported in global markets, sometimes back to ourselves. In effect, we're spending hundreds of millions of dollars to send our food elsewhere for processing that could be done at home. So to help Canadian businesses grow, produce, and process more food in Canada, we're launching another $1 billion fund through Farm Credit Canada.
1: And James, I'm curious, is that one of the big issues, or do you think that that will make a difference, so throwing $1 billion at this idea of bringing that processing back to Canada?
3: Well, I think it's a good start, you know, and I think the details to follow will be able to tell that story a little bit better, Jill. You know, but what the Prime Minister is speaking to, it's kind of a fundamental problem that we have in this country. Like we sort of started this country on growing great products and having a lot of raw materials and commodities, and then we sell them, we export all of it, and then we buy it back as finished goods. And we are, as a country, and certainly in BC, it's no exception, we're very dependent on imports. So that's why I think building stronger manufacturing capacity is really, really important. So, so I agree with everything he's saying. Whether this is going to be the silver bullet to kind of cure it all, it remains to be seen. But I'm glad to see that there's some recognition of it, because, you know, to a degree, we've been our own worst enemy by doing that. And it's a very easy trap to fall into. You know, we ship grain and canola and all of these things offshore, but we're having to buy finished goods back. You know, we're actually not really building a stronger and more self-reliant food system. So hopefully this is going to be a step in the right direction.
1: Right. And is that where the details come into play, though? Because I think if we go back, there used to be more manufacturing, more processing here. Then we've become, when you talk about this global market, importing and exporting has made this global market. Is the I suppose, challenge there then, if we're going to bring the processing back onto Canadian soil, how do we do that in a way that, if this whole thing is about bringing down the price of food, how do you do that and make it so it's more affordable?
3: Yeah, I think that's a great point. I do think the more you have, you know, you're growing raw materials, you're processing them, and that's staying in the economy, there's that multiplier effect. So certainly in terms of economic benefit, it's way, way better for us. And we're not vulnerable to things like exchange rate fluctuations and tariffs, which, of course, we've been talking about way too much over the past year. So I really think, you know, the important part is, one, we want to be able to attract new investment. We want to be able to attract new processing. So unfortunately, in BC, you know, the cost of doing business is quite high. We've had some large processors close and move out of the province, move their production elsewhere in the world. We haven't had a lot of new ones move in. So I think there's two parts to it. I think there's the retention part, where we really need to invest in the businesses that we already have here so that they can grow and scale. And because as soon as they do that, there's that multiplier effect. They start to use more agricultural inputs. So more of it's staying here, being sold here, and being consumed here. And then there's also that, you know, potential investment attraction piece, where if we can, you know, maybe bring some processors in from other jurisdictions. We have so many advantages. You know, certainly Vancouver is close to the border. We've got a great port system here. So we have a lot of natural benefits where we should be attractive. It's really just kind of having those right mechanisms in place to be able to bring them in. So I think it's a combination of those two things. But for me, I'm a big believer, like, we have so many companies that have made a commitment to stay in Canada, to stay in BC, to grow their business and kind of grow their roots here. So I really think supporting them so that they grow and become more competitive is is probably the easiest way to do it, rather than, you know, bringing in people all over the world. It's not an either or, it's both, but certainly to me, I think it's investing in the businesses that have already made the decision to stay and grow here.
1: James Donaldson, we'll leave it there for today. Thank you for joining us and talking more about this.
3: Thanks very much for having me.
1: James Donaldson is the CEO at BC Food and Beverage. We are talking about the Prime Minister unveiling Canada's national food security strategy. I'm curious your thoughts on this. I want to open up the phone lines. I'm already seeing some people questioning the Prime Minister's math, saying, I think he said off the top, the clip we ran, that a family of four, it's close to $10,000 a year on groceries. He talked about it, the grocery bill being about $800. I'm seeing people responding to that, saying, where are you shopping? It is more than that if you are buying groceries for a family of four. Would you like to see a strategy where it brings this manufacturing, it brings food processing back onto Canadian soil? Would it be possible? Is that going to bring down the price of food, or does it come down to competition and opening up the marketplace, bringing in more chains, more grocery stores? Let me know your thoughts on this. *9898 and 604-280-9898. We'll take your calls coming up next.
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7: Watch out for a stalled truck in Surrey on 96th Avenue. Watch out for a stalled truck in Surrey, southbound on 152nd Street at 96th Avenue. And crews on scene to a collision in Langley at the intersection of Highway 10 and Fraser Highway. 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I'm Trish Jewison in the CKNW Traffic Center.
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2: One of the things we did is to look at the structural reasons for that. There are multiple reasons. Well, one of them is that while Canadian farmers, ranchers, and producers are producing enormous amounts of food, we're relying on other countries to process a lot of it. At the same time, we all know our growing seasons are too short to keep up with year-round demand. And we're still reliant on other countries for essential foods. Nearly 90% of our fresh fruit and nuts are imported, more than 70% of our vegetables.
1: That was the Prime Minister announcing the National Food Strategy, a strategy he says, while it will cost billions of dollars, will eventually bring much of that manufacturing and processing back to Canada and will eventually bring down the price of groceries. Well, what do you think about that? Do you see that happening? How confident are you a federal strategy could, in fact, do that? Well, let's go to the phone lines. The phones are open, *9898-6042. 2809898. We will start with Phil in Coquitlam. Phil, go ahead.
5: Yeah, hi, Phil. Going back to what Carney had said and this fellow, this gentleman you had on a few minutes ago, I'm not sure if you're aware, but the federal government does lease out land, right? I'm sure you, right? And there happens to be a generational potato farm, and I believe it's Delta. Not sure.
1: I think it's Surrey. I think I know which one you're talking about.
5: Right, right. Yeah. And the federal government has called them or wants to do something with the land. In other words, there'll be no more growing potatoes. And regardless, I mean, if you know, 50% of his potatoes come here and the rest are exported or whatever, it's business, it's entrepreneurship. This guy, this young guy... My grandson has tremendous vision. He was on with Jazz one day. Federal government's got to, you know, stop that, right? Let him be.
1: Yeah, that's a really good point, Phil. He's been on this show as well. That's an excellent point. We may check back in with him and talk exactly about that. Thank you for that call. I want to get to as many calls as we can. Let's go to Mike in Surrey. Go ahead.
18: Hey, Jill, I think that the challenge we have with any of these programs is that we won't be able to produce processed foods anywhere near to the cost that they can do it somewhere else. Nobody can produce a sausage cheaper than probably China. And when you start bringing some of that stuff back to Canada, what happens is the price will go up because labor will be more, the regulatory burden will be more. And so I think it's a bit of a dangerous game. I think we've got to find a way to do what we do best and let somebody else do the rest. And maybe we need to be very selective with what we grow here and what we can process, because we could find ourselves on the other end of this problem with higher prices, not lower prices.
1: Yeah, Mike, that was exactly my thought, too, because you have to go back quite a few years, but we had food processing here. I remember in Delta growing up, we had Royal City processors. All of those jobs, all of that went to Mexico for that exact reason. It was way cheaper even to send food to Mexico, have it processed and send it back. So that was my question, too. How have things changed that we're able to bring it back and somehow it's going to cost less? Doesn't make a lot of sense to me.
18: Me either. And I think the challenge you have is that people like Empress Foods in Alberta found that the hard way. They were growing sugar beets, but they couldn't process anything. They were growing potatoes, and they couldn't produce French fries cheaper than they could bring them in from somewhere else. But having said that, Cavendish Foods does a great job of very low-cost French fries and potato products. So I think there may be some areas, that's why I say you got to be really selective, which ones make sense and which ones maybe we're just asking for trouble.
1: Mike, thank you for that call. Appreciate that. If you didn't get through on the open line, call me on the buzz line. Let me know your thoughts on this, and we'll share some of your calls a bit later on in the show. You can always send me an email. A lot of people emailed yesterday about the e-scooter crash story out of North Van. Wow, did I get a lot of email on that. And we're going to revisit that topic a bit later on in the show as well. When we come back, though, making parks and recreation areas in Vancouver easier for people who have accessibility needs. We'll talk more about that right after the news.
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8: Global news at 12:30. Good afternoon. I'm Erin Ubels. Fans have begun gathering in Vancouver as the city gets ready to host its first World Cup game tomorrow.
31: It doesn't feel real for me. Even I'm involved with sport back in Australia. Seeing AFL players, it doesn't compare to soccer players because we never get to see. So because we don't get to see soccer players, so seeing them in person is going to be, it's definitely going to be a shock. It's a weird feeling.
32: Hockey is big here, but like, just I want soccer to just thrive here. You know, it's such a big sport in the world, and I want the city to just immerse itself with it.
8: Game one at BC Place tomorrow is between Australia and Turkey, 9 p.m. kickoff. Team Canada's first World Cup game on home soil is already underway in Toronto, playing Bosnia-Herzegovina. Bosnia up 1-0 about 25 minutes into the game.
1: The Surrey Police Board says it has chosen its next chair while efforts are underway to recruit a new chief constable. It says in a statement that board member Perm Jawanda will be elected as the new chair after Harley Chappell resigned last week in protest. Chappell stepped down after expressing his opposition to the sudden dismissal of Chief Constable Norm Lipinski, which he described as a politically motivated decision. The development is the latest friction point between the department and Surrey Mayor Brenda Locke as the mayor campaigned and won the election on reversing the transition from the RCMP to an independent force. Prime Minister Mark Carney meeting with French President Emmanuel Macron ahead of the G7 summit. He says the two countries have signed agreements in defense, quantum technology, and transport.
4: Businesses in both of our countries are doing more together in energy, defense, critical minerals, and now in AI. And to deepen our defense and industrial cooperation, today the President and I are advancing a new General Security of Information Agreement. What this means is an ability to exchange classified information between our defense, our space, our AI, and aerospace sectors.
1: Meantime, the federal government has announced $100 million in funding to support Palestinians living in the West Bank and the Gaza Strip. A man has been charged in connection with two armed bank robberies in Surrey this month. SPS says the 22-year-old suspect was charged with two counts of robbery and will appear in court next Monday. The two robberies took place earlier this week, Saturday and Monday, where allegedly both of the banks reported an armed man threatening staff. Police say investigators were able to identify a suspect leading to the arrest on Tuesday. The search continues for a suspect connected with the fatal shooting of a Toronto police officer yesterday. Police say 19-year-old Zara Jabi is still on the loose. Meanwhile, another 19-year-old faces a first-degree murder charge. Tributes continue pouring in for 43-year-old Constable Mark Pinizzato, who was shot on the fourth floor of an apartment building yesterday as officers carried out an investigation into multiple shootings. Global News Time is 12:33. Now the latest CKNW traffic with Trish Jewison.
6: Cruiser on scene to a crash in Vancouver on West 2nd Avenue in Blanca. It's in its final clearing stages and watch out for a stalled truck in Surrey. Southbound on 152nd Street at 96th Avenue. 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I'm Trish Jewison in the CKNW Traffic Center.
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1: Global Sky Tracker weather. Sunny skies today. 20 degrees down to 12 tonight. 22 degrees tomorrow, up to 29 in the valley. Sunday, 24 degrees, up to 31 inland. Outside CKNW in downtown Vancouver, it's 18 degrees.
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1: 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The Canadian dollar is trading at 71.54 cents U.S.
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1: 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I'm Erin Ubels.
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12: Here's today's travel update. The number of passengers screened for international flights at Canadian airports dropped slightly in April, down 0.3% compared to the same month last year, ending a 13-month run of year-over-year increases. Stats Canada says the decrease is a reflection of higher uncertainty within the travel industry, stemming from conflict in the Middle East and soaring jet fuel prices. And French artist J.R.

0: Well, thanks for being with us on this Friday afternoon. Well, when you think about parks and open spaces and such, you probably don't think about questions of accessibility. But there are issues in many of those outdoor spaces, public spaces that a lot of us take for granted. And a new pilot project, though, is aimed at enhancing the accessibility specifically at some parks and trails in Vancouver. And joining me to talk more about this is Mayan Ziv, the founder and CEO of Access Now. Mayan, thank you. Great to have you back on the show.
1: Great to be here. Hi.
0: Hi. Well, thanks for doing this. I know you are very much involved with this pilot project because the Park Board in Vancouver is working with your company to allow users to rate the accessibility, to deal with some of the questions that maybe have come up. How did this all come about?
1: Yeah, so at Access Now, we have a program called Access Outdoors. And really, we've been doing this for a few years now where we're able to assess outdoor spaces. We're very well known for our indoor accessibility assessment. So people download the Access Now app. They're able to find information about storefronts and restaurants and, you know, transit hubs. But, you know, the outdoors are equally as important for folks with disabilities in terms of getting outdoors and enjoying nature spaces as well. So we were really excited to work with Vancouver Park Board because we're able to start to put that on people's radar. You know, getting people outdoors is just as important both for our physical and our mental well-being, and people with disabilities deserve that same ease of access.
0: Is it something that gets overlooked? Because again, I think we might think about buildings with stairs or different levels and more confined spaces being having more issues when it comes to accessibility. Do we overlook the challenges when we're talking about parks and outdoor spaces?
1: Yeah, so I think you're right in that often people, when they think about accessibility, especially for folks that are navigating mobility-related barriers, we think about, you know, the classic step to the entrance of a space or a flight of stairs or a broken elevator or those types of barriers. But when we're thinking about the outdoors, there's really a wide variety of different access needs that we're looking at. So everything from, you know, the grade or the incline or decline of spaces, the width, the terrain, texture, you know, the access points, how easy is it to actually park somewhere in an accessible format? And maybe you're traveling with a mobility device that you use for recreation. So is there a space where you can actually get out of your vehicle and get onto a trail, you know, accessible washrooms especially? And also, I would say, you know, attractions. So, you know, where is that Instagrammable lookout point? And actually, can you get to it with a mobility device, as an example, would be another way that we look at accessibility.
0: And with this pilot project then, is the goal not only, I would imagine, to let people know where the accessible places are, the level of accessibility, but is it also going to outline or show where there aren't places, where places that aren't accessible, and hopefully change that?
1: Yeah, so, you know, accessibility is equally as important from an information state. So, you know, it's important to know what's accessible. It's also important to know, to your point, where the barriers are. So what's really exciting about this pilot program is that it gives us the chance to create all of that necessary information. So when people now look for, let's say, Stanley Park on the Access Now app, they're able to actually determine, you know, where are spaces that, you know, might require a detour? Where are the barriers or the areas that might, you know, require some additional caution? And the point is not to shame, but really just to provide people with the insights and the information that they need to make informed decisions. And in doing, though, hopefully, yes, we're able to identify those barriers. And as we work towards removal of barriers, we'll be able to actually flag, you know, anything that has been changed and addressed in the future as well.
0: And so with the parks and areas that are part of this pilot project, there are places that I think people will recognize: Stanley Park, Queen Elizabeth, New Brighton Park, the Botanical Gardens at Van Dusen, the Bloedel Conservatory. Were they specifically chosen to start the pilot project, or do you see it being expanded as well?
1: Well, we would hope so. This is really in collaboration with the Park Board and with Destination Vancouver in terms of determining, you know, where are those key interest points that people are already traveling to and navigating, both for folks that are local to the area as well as people who might be traveling in.

0: And so, you know, we're starting here. We're really excited to be able to share this information. It's already all live, so people can make use of it today. And hopefully, as people engage with the platform, we'll also learn about what other spaces do we have interest in that we might want to look further into to provide the same types of insights.
1: Well, it's very interesting to look at this pilot project and to see the kind of information it's not only sharing with people, but also taking in. So very cool to see that. Mayan, before I let you go, I wanted to ask you as well, because you have been on this show in the past talking about experiences that you've had when traveling, and that sparked other people to call in and to write in, people that are either traveling with wheelchairs or other mobility devices, talking about some pretty horrific stories. Experiences they've had while traveling. Air Canada has just come out with its accessibility plan from 2026 going to 2029, saying that it wants to improve accessibility with things like passenger lifts, aisle chairs. It wants to make sure it doesn't have those horror stories happening. I know it's quite a long document, but are the airlines making the right, are they doing the things that are needed, do you think, when it comes to accessibility when traveling?
0: Well, you know, I think what's exciting to see is recognition and progress, right? So with my story and many others, we've identified the barriers. We are creating the awareness that people can actually understand that this is an issue that is systemic. People with disabilities are not having an equitable or dignified travel experience when they're getting on a flight. And that's not just in Canada. That is a global issue. And so I think what's exciting for me is to see the progress and, quite frankly, the accountability. So in the plan, you know, there is recognition that there are failures, that there are barriers that people are still experiencing, that there are challenges that people with disabilities should not be navigating when they're traveling through an airport or with Air Canada specifically. And so what's good about the plan is that it acknowledges that. It's not trying to say that that doesn't happen. And I actually would say that that is progress. And now I think it's really about continuously engaging people with lived experience, experts, creating those real plans to see the progress to actually remove the barriers. So it's a good step forward. And I think we'll be kind of tuning in closely over the next few years to see how that plan actually develops.
1: And I'm not sure if this is included in the plan, but I know when we've talked in the past, one of the issues has been that even compared to the United States, the United States Airlines or in that country, it seems like they keep better numbers. They know when wheelchairs are lost, when they are damaged. And I remember talking about the fact that we don't really have good information in Canada. Has anything changed there?
0: So from a standards and legislation perspective, we don't yet have the standardized requirement to publish data systematically across kind of all national air carriers in the way we would like. That type of data still often sits with the air carriers. And so, yes, that kind of transparency would obviously very much help us move things forward. You know, so Air Canada could release it if they wanted. So we're not yet there in terms of the ability to access it freely and publicly online. But what we are seeing is that there is the understanding that this is a pervasive and systemic issue. And so at least we're no longer in the phase of it happens only once in a while and most of the time things are okay. We are seeing the accountability to say that people with disabilities are facing significant barriers. And that is progress, because from here we can move forward.
1: Mayan Ziv, I appreciate you coming back on the show and talking about these topics. Thank you for being with us again.
0: My pleasure. Thank you so much.
1: That is Mayan Ziv, the founder and CEO of Access Now. Well, coming up, we'll have an update on the CKNW Kids Fund 50-50 jackpot. Also, some very interesting calls that came in, both about the social media ban that was announced this week and the ongoing debate over school liaison officers, police officers in schools. So we'll talk more about that coming up. And
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4: Watch out for a stalled truck in Surrey, southbound on 152nd Street at 96th Avenue. Traffic is down to just a single lane through there. And crews are on scene to a crash in Vancouver on West 2nd Avenue and Blanca Street with delays in all directions. 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I'm Trish Jewison in the CKNW Traffic Center.
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1: Congratulations to James in Maple Ridge. James is our qualifier. He heard the cue to call, and he was caller number 7. 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It is coming from Combined Comfort Systems, a prize package worth up to $9,000. No wonder the phone board lights up every time we put that cue to call out there. This is all because of our Keep It Cool contest. So keep listening. If you haven't qualified yet, you still have time to do that, because every day, Monday to Friday, 4 times a day, you will hear the cue to call. And when you hear that sounder, caller 7 gets their name put into the prize draw for that ductless cold climate heat pump and installation. Again, a prize package worth up to $9,000. The big winner is going to be announced on Monday, June 29th. You can get all of the details at cknw.com/contests. Well, speaking of contests, let's find out what the jackpot looks like right now as well. We have also been talking about the CKNW Kids Fund 50-50. And let's see. It is currently at $49,050, closing in on the 50 grand. That means if you were to win today, and it's going to go for another 6 days, almost 7 days. If you were going to win right now, though, you would take home almost $25,000. Imagine what you could do with that. It's not Elon Musk money, but it's still pretty good. You can head on over to the website, cknwkidsfund5050.com. You can buy your tickets there. You can find out all about the contest. It is brought to us by Sea Lovers Fish and Chips. You can buy one ticket for $5, all the way up to 500 tickets for $100. So we'll keep that prize growing. And when it comes time for the draw, one lucky listener is going to take home half of that money. So stay tuned. 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Before we pause for your news headlines to the top of the hour, I wanted to share this story. I meant to share it yesterday, but got busy doing other things. We've been talking about school liaison officers because there's a new report out by a couple of civil liberties groups saying because of some allegations, they would like to see the programs put on hiatus. They would like to see them suspended throughout the province. But we've had a couple of guests on the show. Tom Stamatakis with the Canadian Police Association talked about the good that the programs do. We also heard yesterday from the chair of the Vancouver School Board saying they've revised the program and it's a very positive thing in the schools. And before that, we got this call from a listener, again, about an experience with a school liaison officer.
2: I think the only people that don't want police liaison officers in the school are people that have something to hide. Wasn't it Victoria who tried to eliminate them and then brought them back because they determined what an important part of the learning process police officers are? I know that when our daughters were in school, a police liaison officer called me about something that had happened with our eldest daughter. Because that officer took the time to care enough to contact us, I was prepared when our daughter came home and was able to handle the situation before she got into further trouble. A little mistake that she had made in forgetting to hand an envelope into the office could have actually gotten her arrested. But thanks to the police liaison officer who looked after that particular school, she was able to be saved any embarrassment, and we had a chance to talk about how she can handle the situation differently.
1: All right, thank you for that call. If you want to join that discussion, please do 604-331-BUZZ, 604-331-2899. You can also send me an email, jill@cknw.com. And I'm going to be sharing some of the email a bit later on in the show. In the 2 o'clock hour, we're going to talk more about that case out of North Vancouver where the parent of a 12-year-old got a ticket for $109 after the 12-year-old was involved in a crash, crashing into a car on a road in North Van. And the parent got the ticket because the 12-year-old shouldn't have been on the e-scooter. We're going to go through what the rules are. And again, I will share some of your feedback on that story as well. When we come back, though, paying to play, a follow-up on whether or not you should have to pay or be able to pay to reserve public recreation spots. So I'll explain right after the news.
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17: Global News at 1 o'clock. Good afternoon. I'm Erin Ubills.
3: Vancouver's big moment on the World Cup stage is still a day away, but energy is building as fans take in Canada's debut match against Bosnia-Herzegovina in Toronto, which is underway right now. The PNE Amphitheatre, that's the main attraction at Vancouver's official fan festival. It's filling up with Canada fans. The city of Vancouver has also officially opened its World Cup pedestrian zone, running down Granville Street through the center of the downtown core. Selfie stations, foosball tables, an art zone, and a celebration of the LGBTQ plus community cover the block's long zone. Vancouver Mayor Ken Sim says the atmosphere during the game so far has been absolutely alive, and businesses in the area will reap the benefits.
8: There's going to be, I think, something for almost every single fan of football, and even for people that aren't fans of football. I think this street is absolutely fabulous. It's going to be lit up, and you know, if you're a soccer fan or not, I don't think it really matters. If you like to feed off the energy, it's going to be great here. You go to the PNE Amphitheater, it has capacity for 25,000 people.
3: Vancouver hosts its first game of the tournament on Saturday between Australia and Turkey. A 32-year-old man has been charged with manslaughter over a fatal stabbing in Vancouver last September. He'll appear in court today. The stabbing happened on September 3rd, just before 1 in the morning, when officers were called to a home near East 6th Avenue and Fraser Street. Police say they found a 54-year-old man who had been stabbed, and the man died before he could be taken to hospital. Police have released few details on the case, including whether the accused and victim knew each other. David Richard Morin's next appearance is scheduled for July 3rd. Prime Minister Mark Carney says Canada and France will deepen their defense and industrial cooperation through a new General Security of Information Agreement. Carney making the comments in a joint statement alongside French President Emmanuel Macron in Paris today.
17: To deepen our defense and industrial cooperation today, the President and I are advancing a new General Security of Information Agreement. What this means is an ability to exchange classified information between our defense, our space, our AI, and aerospace sectors.
3: Macron said he and Carney will discuss trade, defense, and security in their closed-door meeting. He also hailed Canada as a friend to Europe and France. Delta Police are investigating a serious single-vehicle crash this morning. It happened around 5:30. Officers responded to a report of a pickup that went off the road, coming to a stop in a water-filled ditch in the 5200 block of 88th Street. The driver was pronounced dead at the scene. If you witnessed the collision or have dash cam footage from the area of Burns Drive and 88th between 4 o'clock and 5:30 this morning, call Delta Police. Honda Canada is recalling more than 130,000 vehicles due to a defect that can increase the risk of crashing. Global's John Strait reports.
18: Honda says the problem is with the rear subframe being manufactured without the proper coating specifications. Recall covers select Honda Pilots, Passports, and Ridgelines, as well as Acura MDX SUVs between 2014 and 2023. Honda Canada has so far received one claim for this issue. All impacted owners will be contacted for a replacement panel if necessary. John Strait, Global News.
3: Canada Post laying out its timeline for which BC communities and postal codes will move from door-to-door delivery to community mailboxes next year. The move is aimed at addressing financial challenges at the Postal Service. In February, some postal codes in Abbotsford and Mission will move to community mailboxes, followed by multiple postal codes in North and West Vancouver in March. In September next year, conversions will happen in Kelowna, West Kelowna, and West Bank First Nation. And in October, two postal codes, each in Burnaby and New West, will make the switch. In November, door-to-door delivery will be phased out in multiple postal codes in Coquitlam, Port Moody, and several Greater Victoria communities. Global News Time is 1:04. Now the latest CKNW traffic. Here is Trish Jewison.
19: Cruiser on scene to a crash in Vancouver, southbound on Knight Street at East 63rd Avenue, so that's slowing you down to the Knight Street Bridge. Also seeing delays for westbound traffic on Highway 1 through Abbotsford because of construction. 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I'm Trish Jewison in the CKNW Traffic Center.
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21: Good afternoon. I'm Christy Gordon with your Global Sky Tracker weather forecast. A great day out there today. Happy Friday, everyone. We've got a terrific weekend of sunshine and warmth on the way. Make sure you find some time to keep yourself cool and don't forget sunscreen and water. Today, temperatures will range from 20 to about 26 degrees through the Fraser Valley. Tomorrow and through the weekend into early next week, actually, we'll see temperatures range from low 20s near the water to potentially close to 30 degrees. Again, that's Saturday, Sunday, and Monday. We'll see a little bit more cloud cover on Monday, but we don't have any rain in the forecast until later next week.
3: Outside CKNW in downtown Vancouver, it's 18 degrees. On the markets, the Dow Jones up 331, TSX up 256, and the Canadian dollar is trading at 71.51 cents U.S. Global News Time is 106. I'm Erin Ubills.
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22: So we were caught by surprise by some posts on the socials from Tennis BC saying that they were going to take some course to implement pay-to-play models system in the Kitsilano tennis courts, which is one of the busiest in the city or in the country. And it's affecting it's breaking the overall flow of the accessibility. Like, it's impossible to get courts and to play as a drop-in.
1: That was Daniel Coulson. He was on the program yesterday. He has started a petition, and it is opposing a pilot project that is allowing for some of the tennis courts at Kitsilano Beach in Vancouver to be reserved. And players can reserve the courts for a fee. It's a different fee on weekdays, and it's a bit more expensive on weekends. But his point, and the reason he started this petition, he says, as you heard there, that it means for people who are dropping in, and for people who are going there hoping to get a court, it has become very, very difficult. Now, we also chatted with Laura Christensen, who is a park board commissioner, about this, and she explained that it was a pilot project to try and figure out how to make the courts more accessible to everybody, in that they are very, very popular and very busy. Well, you heard Daniel there also talk about Tennis BC, because this is a pilot project with both the Park Board and Tennis BC. And joining me now is Henry Choi, the executive director at Tennis BC. Henry, thank you for coming on the show today.
23: Thank you for having me.
1: Can you explain a bit more about the pilot project? We heard again from Daniel, who raised some concerns, and as I'm sure you know, he has started this petition. But what was the reasoning behind going ahead with this project to make some of the courts at the Kits Beach spot reservable?
23: Sure. Yeah. So as the community as a whole, the feedback generally is that the kids' courts are desirable and it's a great place to play. And the system currently in place works for all. But, you know, that's not certainly the case with some of the feedback that comes to Tennis BC and to some of the other avenues where the community can place feedback. So there are certain groups that feel, because of the overflow, that there's pressure and intimidation and negative incidents that happen. So we proposed a pilot to try to implement a plan that will work for the whole community, not just a certain segment of the community. So overall, that allows us to really oversee three courts out of the 10 to give those individuals in those certain groups the opportunity to be able to reserve a court and really have a positive experience while they're on the tennis court at Kits Beach.
1: So why wasn't it working? And I get that they're very busy tennis courts, but is there not kind of an honor system that you're, and signs that the courts say, you know, it's first come, first serve basis, but you're supposed to not be there for more than 30 minutes? Were people just not adhering to those rules?
23: And depending on who you're talking to, I'm sure there's some that say that the system works perfectly. But for many community members that go there, especially kids, there is much of an overflow because of how beautiful it is and how nice the courts are. So oftentimes community members would go down to the courts, wait, sit. You're supposed to sit on the court and wait for 30 minutes to bypass where the people on court would certainly jump off, but that's not always the case. Certain segments of the community get targeted to come off and feel pressured that they're the ones that need to come off. Oftentimes within the courts, there's finger pointing on who started first and who should come off last. So as you can see, it's a lot of self-sustaining within the community that have to work through that, and it doesn't always work to the T.
1: Right. So how will this fix that, though? If now, is it three of the courts that can be reserved for play? Won't there still be all of those problems on the other courts?
23: Well, I mean, certainly the working class who, you know, come after work or even on the weekends when it's even busier, for them to be able to reserve a court, allocate time, know exactly when they're playing, be able to ride their bike or even go and park their car and pay a fee to park their car, and then know exactly when they're playing, it brings a positive experience. But oftentimes, if you go down there, it's really you don't know when you're going to get on or if you're going to get on at all. So, to bring an organized system, at least on a few of the courts, will allow Tennis BC and the city to collect data, to look at the metrics, to see if it's accessible, to have numbers to see how many people are actually going on the courts and what the turnover is, will really help implement a good system in the future.
1: Right. And I understand what you're saying. But if that was the case, and if the whole issue is what you're saying, and that some people feel pressured, people aren't leaving and they're not following these rules, couldn't you just make all of the courts reservable? Wouldn't have to even be for a fee. Couldn't there be a system where they're all reservable and then everybody knows exactly when you have a court, for what time and for how long?
23: Well, we certainly are hearing all the feedback. We don't want to take the free court, free policy away to be able to go down to the court and play for free. So that's why we're only overseeing three, just a minimal amount of the courts. But also, you know, there's a bigger impact, right? Kitts is only one of many beautiful courts in the city. I know that the city is doing everything they can to revitalize courts and really put back into the community. And Tennis BC wants to do much of the same. So to be able to do that, you need revenue, you need funds to be able to put back into the community. And this is just a small token where community members can have a positive experience at Kitts. We at Tennis BC as a nonprofit can use those funds to be able to put back into other courts where the community can really enjoy.
1: And so is this only happening at Kitts right now? I thought I had seen that there were a couple of other places. Queen Elizabeth, I know, can be a really busy one as well. Is it being piloted anywhere else?
23: At the moment, it's just Kitts in Queen Elizabeth Park.
1: Okay. So, and but depending on the feedback, if you get positive feedback on this, is this something that you think could be expanded?
23: I can't comment on that right now. Really, our focus is trying to bring as much equitable, positive inclusivity to the courts of Kitts in Queen Elizabeth Park.
1: And just one other question on this, because I know some people were calling it a bit of a cash grab, and I think that might have been targeted more at the Vancouver Park Board than at Tennis BC. But what do you say to that argument that these are facilities, they are technically paid for by taxpayers, it's tax dollars that go into them, and that now there's this system where people can pay extra and get this exclusive access?
23: Well, I mean, as I alluded to before, we often get feedback on how rough shape some of the other public courts are, and there's a lot of advocates to try to revive other courts. So to be able to do that, you need to be able to run an organized system that is inclusive for the community, that we can put back into the resources of other facilities in Vancouver as well. So, you know, it's not uncommon, but it's actually quite common around the world, which I have seen in Europe, in Australia, and in the U.S., where there are systems with a nominal fee that allow you to reserve a court so that you know, nonprofits can put back into the sport of tennis and really bring a positive light to everything.
1: Henry, we'll leave it there for today. Thank you for making the time and joining us to talk more about this. I appreciate you coming on the show.
23: Thank you very much for your time.
1: That is Henry Choi, the executive director at Tennis BC. Let me know your thoughts on that if you want to call the buzz line. I know we're talking about specific courts at Kitsilano and Queen Elizabeth Park in Vancouver, but I think this has become a question throughout Metro Vancouver as well. When we're talking about whether it's tennis courts, pickleball courts that are often very, very busy, any type of public recreation spaces, baseball diamonds, what have you. Does it make sense? These are all supported. They are paid for by tax dollars. But do you think it makes sense to bring in a user pay system on top of that when it comes to accessing these sites and making it so there are some parts of them that are user pay? Let me know on the buzz line again, 604-331-BUZZ, or send me an email, jill@cknw.com. When we come back, a lot of excitement over the start of the World Cup. And I've been watching on Granville Street in Vancouver, since it's just outside the our office tower. The transformation of that street has been quite something. It yesterday I went through it, and even from yesterday to today, my goodness, a lot of work taking place. So what do people, fans, non-fans, people who might just be downtown, maybe you're avoiding downtown Vancouver altogether, there are other fan sites in other parts of Metro Vancouver, what do residents need to know? We'll take a look at that when we return.
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1: Well, I know there are a lot of different areas all getting ready to help people welcome the big events taking place for the World Cup. We've been focusing a lot on the downtown Vancouver events. I think because the stadium is in downtown Vancouver, we've got the big fan fest on the PNE grounds, and we have been watching the stretch of Granville Street really transform in downtown Vancouver. So here are the things they have added to that stretch of Granville Street for the pedestrian only stretch: a selfie central that where you can capture the moment on the block with selfie stations, photo opportunities apparently at every corner. It's got the Enchanted Forest where you can, I'm taking this off the news release, although I walked through it yesterday. This has all been tweaked since yesterday. The Enchanted Forest, where you can step into a distinctly Canadian Pacific Northwest experience. There's Game On, kick off the fun with interactive games, photo ops, and towering light installations. There is the Awesome Art Zone, where you can unleash your creativity. There's the Rainbow Realness, bold, colorful installations and decorations that are honoring Vancouver's LGBTQ community. And there are more than 25 expanded patios and additional public seating areas for dining, gathering, just hanging out, and vendors, local businesses. It is the happening place. Here's what I find a bit strange, because I was wondering about this, about cyclists and e-scooters, because we've been talking about this so much on the show. I was curious if they were going to be around, allowed in this zone, because it is so packed with stuff and people and such. They are technically allowed. There are signs saying slow your roll or dismount to go through. I don't think anyone's going to dismount if they're being told they don't have to. I'm worried that's not going to be great given the amount of activity that's going to be happening in that zone. Now, the closure is in place. Cross streets are still open. The city is saying that emergency vehicles will still be able to get through. Buses have been rerouted. Buses that normally go on Granville Street have been rerouted to Seymour Street and House Street, and they've brought in some changes there as well. Cyclists and scooters, again, encouraged to slow their roll or dismount through the pedestrian zone. Earlier today, a bunch of dignitaries and officials were on hand to officially talk about this. And the mayor of Vancouver, Ken Sim, was asked a question I think that a lot of people have been wondering about. And that is, if this is such a great thing and everyone loves this so much, is this Granville Street pedestrian only area, is there a chance that could become permanent?
8: You know, it's an ongoing process. And so we're collecting the data right now to learn. And the one thing we've learned as well, we did something similar with Gastown, and we shut the road down to traffic, and then we took the learnings and working with the businesses to, you know, make that even better. So don't be surprised if you see a lot of conversations between the city and the local businesses to really focus on what worked well, what didn't work well, and how we can, you know, incorporate the best of what you see here today into the future of the Granville Entertainment District. But look around. It's world class, and wait till this weekend. We have beautiful weather, and fully expect there to be just a buzz on this street, and that's what it should be.
1: All right. He was also asked if he's going to be attending any FIFA World Cup games, and if so, which ones?
8: Yeah, I'm going to try to go to as many as possible. I am paying for all my own tickets. I've declined every single ticket that was offered to me.
1: I wonder how many tickets were offered. All right, one more comment from Mayor Ken Sim. He was asked at that news conference, where's the best place in the city for people to go?
8: I don't think it would be fair for me to say where the best place is, because I think a different way of answering it is there's going to be, I think, something for almost every single fan of football, and even for people that aren't fans of football. I think this street is absolutely fabulous. It's going to be lit up, and, you know, if you're a soccer fan or not, I don't think it really matters. If you like to feed off the energy, it's going to be great here. You go to the P&E Amphitheater, 25. It has capacity for 25,000 people. You could watch in the amphitheater with a bunch of fans, or you can go and experience one of our free concerts. Or there's like little neighborhoods, park benches. There are a lot of food options. If you're fortunate enough to get a ticket to a game, that will be a different experience as well. So there are a lot of different options, and I think there's a little bit of there's something for almost everyone who's a fan or not.
1: That was Vancouver Mayor Ken Sims speaking earlier today. Well, when we come back after your news headlines to the bottom of the hour, SpaceX made its stock market debut today. Wow, this is something, especially when you look at the company itself. And this is also pushing CEO Elon Musk to get a net worth above $1 trillion, the world's first trillionaire. It's hard to even imagine what that amount of money looks like. And Jimmy Kimmel had a very fun way of looking at that, which I will play for you after the break. But when we come back, we're going to check in with an economist about this. What does it mean that the world has its first trillionaire? And how did this all come about? And plus, I want to hear from you. What would you do if you had $1 trillion? It's hard to even imagine, but I will open up the phone lines when we come back and we'll talk more about that as well, coming up right after your news headlines.
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20: Hi, it's Jazz Jewel. Today on the show, Canadians are paying some of the highest grocery prices in the G7. Ottawa just announced a plan to fix it. Will it actually work? That's next on the Jazz Jewel Show, right after the 3 o'clock news.
21: Global news at 1:30. Good afternoon. I'm Erin Ubells. The Granville Street Pedestrian Zone in Vancouver is now open, giving downtown visitors a place to celebrate and connect during the FIFA World Cup. Vancouver Mayor Ken Sim was on hand for the official kickoff. He says the celebrations will bring a much-needed boost to the entertainment district.
22: The businesses here, I do want to stress, we should be celebrating them right now because, I tell you, it's been tough in this area and it's been tough to give it a really good go. And they have survived here and now they're going to reap some of the benefits. But more importantly, they're going to enable Vancouverites and tourists from around the world to really see what Vancouver can be. We are a world-class destination.
21: The pedestrian zone stretches 5 blocks of Granville from Georgia to Davie Street. It includes interactive games, arts and craft stations, and spots to take selfies. The Granville Street Pedestrian Zone runs until July 9th. Vancouver's big moment on the world stage, still a day away, but the energy is building as fans take in Canada's debut match against Bosnia-Herzegovina in Toronto. And a reminder to drivers heading downtown, for the next 6 weeks, many arterial roads are closed. Outside of BC Place, Pacific Boulevard remains closed from Canby Street to Carroll. Expo Boulevard is closed from Smythe to Quebec Street. Near Science World, Quebec Street is closed from Pacific Boulevard to Terminal Avenue. Multiple other streets closed throughout the downtown core. The city says the closures will allow for safer crowd management. Local residents will be allowed vehicle access to the area if they apply for a pass. BC Hydro says the province's spring power demand is expected to hit historic highs because of the arrival of warm weather and the FIFA World Cup. Global's John Strait reports.
23: It says we could see power usage near the all-time summer record of 8,652 megawatts set last August. BC Hydro says consumption is expected to surge today as demand is boosted by World Cup watch parties and related commercial usage. Despite the expected spike in demand, BC Hydro says it's well prepared for the situation, with usage remaining well below peak winter levels. But some maintenance work in the Vancouver area may be limited during the World Cup period up to July 19th. Due to equipment serving FIFA venues, transit, and airport facilities. John Strait, Global News.
21: Shots fired in Langley's Brookswood neighborhood overnight. The call came in just after 12:30 a.m. Langley RCMP responded to the area of 215th Street and 46A Avenue, where they found shots had been fired at a home. Nobody was hurt. Investigators are looking into whether the incident is linked to extortion or the ongoing gang conflict. Global News time is 1:33. 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Here's Trish Jewison.
29: Crews are on scene to a crash in Vancouver, southbound on Knight Street at East 63rd Avenue. That's causing delays to the Knight Street Bridge. Also in Vancouver, traffic lights are out at the intersection of Granville Street and Broadway, with police on scene directing traffic. Money Mart is rooting for you, making it simple to get the cash you need fast. 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In the CKNW Traffic Center, I'm Trish Jewison.
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31: Good afternoon. I'm Christy Gordon with your Global Sky Tracker weather forecast. A great day out there today. Happy Friday, everyone. We've got a terrific weekend of sunshine and warmth on the way. Make sure you find some time to keep yourself cool and don't forget sunscreen and water. Today, temperatures will range from 20 to about 26 degrees through the Fraser Valley. Tomorrow and through the weekend into early next week, actually, we'll see temperatures range from low 20s near the water to potentially close to 30 degrees. Again, that's Saturday, Sunday, and Monday. We'll see a little bit more cloud cover on Monday, but we don't have any rain in the forecast until later next week.
21: Outside CKNW in downtown Vancouver, 19 degrees. I'm Erin Ubells.
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1: Well, as you might have heard in the news, big, big news for SpaceX CEO Elon Musk.
2: Hard to believe that a little company that started in a warehouse in El Segundo is now going public for the with the largest IPO that ever. And let me tell you, if people had told me this was going to happen, I was like, man, you must be smoking some really good crack. Because I think this company's going to fail.
1: Yes, SpaceX going public, making Elon Musk the world's first trillionaire. And just before I get to my next guest, I want to share for you a bit of a funny take on this. Jimmy Kimmel, on his show, in his monologue, he did a great little bit on, because it's such a huge number, it's impossible to kind of even think of what $1 trillion, at least for me it is, I think for many people it is. So he did a funny take on, well, hey, what

0: $50 million left over.
1: Yeah, that was Jimmy Kimmel on ABC. A bit mind-boggling when you think of that number. Well, joining me now is Brian Yu, the Associate VP and Chief Economist at Central One Credit Union. Brian, thank you for being with us.
2: Thanks for having me.
1: Well, I know we usually talk about Bank of Canada rates and what's happening, and those are important, obviously, but this is such a difficult number again, the world's first trillionaire. What's your take on this?
2: Yeah, it's pretty unfathomable. I can't lie. That's a massive number. It would make Mr. Burns very jealous. And I think it just kind of tells you just how much, what some of this tech market and also just what Elon Musk has really built and driven it right now. So it is a huge number. I don't think anybody could even really think. I think you provided a list of exactly what that could actually purchase in the world.
1: Yeah, and that list of even going through all of those things and with so much money left over. What does it say, though, do you think, about kind of the state of things, of the markets and what we're looking at when here we have this company, SpaceX, going public, Elon Musk becoming a trillionaire? This is a company, though, that doesn't actually make money. People have been pointing that out all day, that the company still actually loses money. What does that tell us about kind of the system and how all of that works?
2: Yeah, I think it's about potential outcomes, potentially, how much data plays are here when we're talking about this. And essentially, it's a bet on maybe the future around, space exploration and what that could evolve into. So, yeah, I think when we look at it through the lens of technology, it's a huge number. The valuations are substantial, not making any money, but it's obviously it's a company that has done a lot in terms of whether driving private space exploration and just getting there. And I think those are very interesting aspects of it. But again, I think when we look at the overall some exuberance and technology and the whole AI kind of world that we're kind of in right now, it just tells us how much technology is driving a lot of these valuations and overall market conditions.
1: So do we think at this point then with Elon Musk, he was already the world's richest person at the ripe old age of 54. He's now the first trillionaire. Is he the first of what is going to be a trend, or is this a one-off, do you think?
2: I don't know. I think clearly the companies that we're seeing around AI, around NVIDIA, these are minting massive billionaire, multi-billionaire numbers. We used to be billionaires were big numbers, and it still is, but clearly we're changing that threshold a lot. And it does suggest that there is some shift here around that the wealth inequality type of environment where those in a certain space of the economy are really generating and gaining a lot of wealth just being part of technology sectors, AI sectors, and in this case, SpaceX as well, while the rest of the, when we look at the broader numbers around households in Canada, for example, net worth is probably close to about $500,000. And it rose with some of the financial stocks gaining as well. But clearly, there is a very different world here around wealth and net worth amongst the population.
1: And it does really show, I think, how things have changed. I was seeing an article earlier today, and Bernie Sanders, which people will be familiar with, I think he's in his 80s, and he talked about, there was a quote from him, and he said, when I was a kid, we only talked about millionaires. And he obviously isn't a big fan. He says this is an example of the oligarchy. But the fact that in not a huge amount of time, we've gone from only talking about millionaires, now here we have the world's first trillionaire.
2: Yeah, and inflating those numbers a lot more, and again, I think it's really, for most people, it's not something probably worth thinking too much about. I think that most people are just looking at their own net worth numbers, they're looking at their wealth numbers, and at some level, in some cases, this is supporting that. Like, we have high valued companies kind of coming into play. Yes, we're minting billionaires, millionaires, but those companies are also, their share of equity values have gone up quite a bit. And that's also been supporting some of the financial asset numbers we've been seeing, even the latest quarter, about 1% growth, I think, in financial assets over the latest quarter. So there is at least some of that is filtering into overall households. But again, I think a lot of this is being really narrowly going to a very few people.
1: That's very, very true. Is there also, do you think,

0: A certain irony in that Elon Musk has been quoted in the past of saying money won't matter in the future because companies like his, Tesla, SpaceX, he talked about the fact that the robotics that was coming, the artificial intelligence would be so powerful that humans wouldn't have to work anymore and everybody would be happy and would have this universal income and money won't matter. That from the man who just became the world's first trillionaire. There really is, don't you think, a certain irony to that?
1: Absolutely. I think, you know, it's easy to say when you are a trillionaire at this point. And maybe there is something about that. We said massive levels of productivity going forward from this technology, and that will create a virtuous cycle of activity and products that people can get. And maybe it's funded through universal basic income or something of that sort. But again, at this point, I don't think that's the story now, and we'll see where that goes.
0: Do we need to worry, like you said, for the rest of us, it's looking at our own personal finances. I mean, we even started the show today talking about the price of groceries. Do we need to worry about this, about the trajectory of people like Elon Musk, or does it matter to everyday Canadians?
1: I don't think it matters really in terms of the individuals. I think what we should be, of course, thinking about more locally is really what is the state of some of the finances for those who are more exposed to inflation, who are more exposed to high oil prices, sort of everyday essentials, which is becoming more challenging. How hard is it to buy a house or homes in these markets? So I think it's really, these are interesting facts surrounding Elon Musk. Wealth inequality kind of highlights those factors, but we really kind of look at policies that will need to support more local incomes, but also you know, local jobs and trying to grow our economy in the region and across Canada to have more wealth and income across our own population.
0: That seems like it is a much, much better focus for us. Brian Yu, I appreciate so much you coming on to talk about this. Thanks for making the time today.
1: Thank you.
0: Brian Yu is Associate Vice President and Chief Economist at Central One Credit Union. We are talking about the news today that Elon Musk is the world's first trillionaire. I'm going to open up the phone lines. What are your thoughts on this? I know whenever the lottery is at a huge amount, we often open the lines and ask you, well, what would you do with $10 million? What would you do with $25 million? That seems like nothing compared to this. What would you do with $1 trillion? Are you concerned that Elon Musk and SpaceX, a company that doesn't make money, by the way, are you concerned at all about how this is working out? What has happened with him becoming the world's first trillionaire? I'm going to open up the phone lines, but love to get your take on this. *9898 and 604-280-9898. Let me know your thoughts on this Friday afternoon. We'll take your calls coming up next.
2: A beloved 75-year-old man washing up, getting ready for bed, is brutally beaten and killed. Despite an exhaustive investigation, the killer avoids arrest and then strikes again. 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
22: If you tried to count out loud to a trillion, you would be counting until the year 33,736. $1 trillion is $10 billion bills. If you stacked them up, the pile would be almost 700 miles high, as tall as 123 Mount Everest. With that kind of money, Elon could buy every NFL team, all of them, and he'd still have $773 billion left, which he could use to buy all 30 Major League Baseball teams, every NBA team, every Wendy's, every Target store, the Beatles' entire music catalog. He could buy Nike, Macy's, and every Hyundai Elantra ever produced. And would still have $260 billion, $50 million left over.
0: That was Jimmy Kimmel going through what you could do with $1 trillion, because as expected, the CEO of SpaceX, Elon Musk, is now the world's first trillionaire. What would you do with that kind of money? It's hard to imagine, because I get you could buy whatever you wanted. So I guess you actually wouldn't have to make a list. But I would love to get your take on this. So what do you think about the world having its first trillionaire? What would you do if you were a trillionaire? Let's go to the open lines, star 9898 and 604-280-9898. We'll start with Doug in Surrey. Doug, go ahead.
23: Hi, Jill. Mr. Elon Musk and his advanced youth has everything that money can buy and a few things that we can't even imagine. And I often wonder, what's the state of his health in managing all these assets and keeping track of it all? I would be curious to know if the pressures of all that, is he a happy man? He can't take it with him. He's going to leave it behind sometime for somebody. And basically it boils down to, is all that money and all those assets making him happy?
0: Yeah, it's a good question. Doug, thank you for that. I don't know if you could measure it, that it's making him happy. And you're right. How many kids does he have? 12, 13? I lost track of how many kids. Are they getting the money at some point? And maybe he's just doing it for the bragging rights, so he can say he's the world's first trillionaire. Yeah, I don't know. It's a good question. Let's go to Karen in Surrey. Karen, go ahead.
1: Oh, hi, Jill. Long time no talk. I just wanted to say, if I had that kind of money, there wouldn't be one kid in a school going hungry anywhere in the world.
0: And you could absolutely do that. So with $1 trillion, and much to Jimmy Kimmel's monologue there, you would still have buckets and buckets of money left over.
1: Yeah, and I think that I would do a lot of good. There would be a lot of people that would be helped.
0: All right, Karen, thank you for that. Appreciate that call. Phone lines are open if you want to call in. And certainly there are examples of gazillionaires. We don't have one of those yet. But I think of Melinda French. I think about Mackenzie. I forget her last name. Jeff Bezos's ex-wife. There are multimillionaires who have done incredible things. Angelina Jolie has donated, I think, I don't know if she still does, but for a while she was donating a huge percentage of her salary. There certainly are people that do that. Not everybody, but there are people that give a lot of it away. You got to think, if you're a trillionaire, imagine the money he could give away and not even notice that it's gone. Let's go to James in Vancouver. James, what are your thoughts on Elon Musk being the first trillionaire?
2: I come from a farming background. I try to buy every bit of fertile farmland around in the States and Canada, hire a manager at $100,000 a year to go organic food, to get rid of all this pesticides, herbicides, and bacteria on our food that are making all our kids and people sick and getting cancer.
0: All right. Interesting and very specific goal from James. I'm thinking whoever's working for you, if you're the trillionaire, they might want more than $100,000 a year in salary. Just thinking. But maybe not. Maybe they would do it for that. Let me know your thoughts on this, and would love to hear from you. What would you do with $1 trillion? Hard to even imagine that amount of money. Well, I want to play this clip for you because coming up on the show, we're going to talk more about a story we talked about yesterday, and that was the 12-year-old in North Vancouver on an electric kick scooter got in a crash with a Jetta. There was a smash on the windshield. Clearly, this 12-year-old hit the windshield and broke the windshield. Thankfully, the child was wearing a helmet and was treated for minor injuries. But the parent was given the ticket for $109. And that was because you're not allowed to be on an electric kick scooter on the streets when you are only 12. You have to be 16. Well, that led to some very interesting calls to the Buzz Line.
3: I wish you could come here at around 3 o'clock or 2:30, quarter to three, when the school gets out, and just sit and watch what these kids do. It is just absolutely brutal. They come flying down the sidewalk, and a car could be backing out of the driveway and smash right into it, and they don't stop and get off and cross the street. They just fly right across the street as if they think that they have the right of way, Jill.
19: I just wanted to leave a message about the e-scooters and not only the e-scooters, but all the new motorized vehicles that we see on our streets. In my opinion, they are a motorized vehicle. If all of us who are operating motorized vehicles on our roadways, we need insurances, we need licenses, we need everything in order to be eligible to drive and operate whatever transportation mode we are using on the roads.
0: All right. You're absolutely right. You do need insurance if you are driving a vehicle. So is it time we bring in insurance for electric bikes, for electric kick scooters? What are the rules? When we come back after your news headlines, we're going to check in with a lawyer who is very well versed on the rules of the road. And we'll find out more about that, because as it stands now, unless anything's changed, you can't get insurance, even if you wanted to buy insurance for these vehicles. But they do fall under a lot of the same rules. We'll talk more about this right after the news.
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29: Hi, it's Jazz Jewel. Today on the show, Canadians are paying some of the highest grocery prices in the G7. Ottawa just announced a plan to fix it. Will it actually work? That's next on the Jazz Jewel Show, right after the 3 o'clock news.
0: Global news at 2 o'clock. Good afternoon. I'm Erin Ubels.
1: A sea of red has filled the stands at Toronto Stadium. Canada's first ever World Cup match on home soil. Fans arriving in droves at the temporarily rebranded BMO Field in red and white jerseys carrying Canadian flags, while others sported Bosnia's blue and yellow. That game just wrapping up, 1-1. Fans have also begun gathering here in Vancouver as the city gets ready to host its first World Cup game tomorrow.
8: It doesn't feel real for me. Even though I'm involved with sport back in Australia, seeing AFL players, it doesn't compare to soccer players because we never get to see. So seeing them in person is going to be, it's definitely going to be a shock. It's a weird feeling.
9: Hockey is big here, but I want soccer to just thrive here. You know, it's such a big sport in the world, and I want the city to just immerse itself with it.
1: Game one at BC Place tomorrow is between Australia and Turkey at 9 p.m. kickoff. Washoe RCMP are investigating a report of sexual assault that took place Tuesday afternoon. Yesterday, a call was made to RCMP where a young woman was approached at a bus stop and sexually assaulted by a man in the area of Jacqueline Road and Station Avenue in Langford. The man is described as being 30 to 35 years old, has a brown mullet, 5'8" with an average build. He was last seen wearing a white t-shirt and black pants with bright green numbers on each knee, as well as orange wristbands. The investigation is ongoing. Police are asking anybody with information to contact West Shore RCMP. The head of the Canadian Steel Producers Association says it's problematic that Ottawa continues to exempt some firms from Canada's counter tariffs on U.S. imports. The federal government announcing last week that it would extend the horizontal emissions program for U.S. steel and aluminum another year. That program offers automatic relief from Canada's counter tariffs to firms in aerospace, automaking, and other critical sectors. Catherine Cobden of the Steel Association says that's not helping Canada diversify from the United States.
10: What this horizontal remission does is it gives a sort of a free pass for U.S. steel to come into automaking in Canada. I just have to ask myself, how happy are we that cars made in Canada will be using U.S. steel over Canadian steel when we make it?
1: A spokesperson for Finance Minister François-Philippe Champagne says the extension is meant to give predictability to Canadian manufacturers through a period of global instability. Prime Minister Mark Carney meeting with French President Emmanuel Macron ahead of the G7 summit. He says the two countries have signed agreements in defense, quantum technology, and transport.
11: Businesses in both of our countries are doing more together in energy, defense, critical minerals, and now in AI. And to deepen our defense and industrial cooperation today, the President and I are advancing a new General Security of Information Agreement. What this means is an ability to exchange classified information between our defense, our space, our AI, and aerospace sectors.
1: Meantime, the federal government has announced $100 million in funding to support Palestinians living in the West Bank and the Gaza Strip. The Surrey Police Board says it's chosen its next chair, while efforts are underway to recruit a new chief constable. It says in a statement that board member Perm Jawanda will be elected as the new chair after Harley Chappell resigned last week in protest. Chappell stepped down after expressing his opposition to the sudden dismissal of Chief Constable Norm Lipinski, which he described as a politically motivated decision. The BCSPCA reminding pet owners about the serious risks of leaving animals in hot vehicles and how to prevent it. Leaving windows down and turning on the air conditioning is not enough to keep your pets safe, and it can be unreliable. The SPCA says leaving your pet at home is the best option for their health. The best thing to do if you see an animal in a potentially hot car is to not ignore it or smash the window, but note the vehicle's information and contact your local animal control or the police. Global News Time 2:04. 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Here is Trish Jewison.
12: No stalls or collisions at the moment. Just cleared an incident in Vancouver, southbound on Knight Street at East 63rd Avenue. So just a bit of leftover volume through there. 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Renew your way with BCAA. I'm Trish Jewison in the CKNW Traffic Center. Good afternoon. I'm Christy Gordon with your Global Sky Tracker weather forecast. It's a beautiful Friday out there. Happy Friday, everyone. Temperatures today will range from about 20 degrees near the water to 24 degrees away from the water. So that's similar to what we saw yesterday. But the big heat is going to shift in Saturday, Sunday, and Monday, where near the water, conditions will range from low 20s to close to mid 20s in some areas. And away from the water, we'll likely see temperatures closer to 30 degrees. Certainly with the Humidex values, it will feel like 30 in a lot of areas. Monday, we'll see a little bit more cloud cover shift in, but it will still be hot.
0: Thank you, Christy. Outside CKNW in downtown Vancouver, it's 19 degrees. On the markets, the Dow Jones up 353, the TSX, that is up 266, and the Canadian dollar currently trading at 71.55 cents U.S. Global News Time is 2:06. I'm Erin Ubells.
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14: But they don't know, and they don't know a lot of the rules. They don't do their homework on what it means to purchase one of these and the liability that comes with it. There's a number of basic rules. You must be 16 to ride them. There's a 25-kilometer speed limit that they must have. There's other regulations as well, but they must have lights, must have a little horn, and you're only allowed to ride them where a bicycle is ridden. So bike lanes, the road, no sidewalks, trails and stuff like that. They're not allowed. So we've done education campaigns. We've handed out posters to parents at school, plastered these everywhere, libraries, rec centers, and just teaching them the basic rules.
0: That was Corporal Mansour Sahak with North Vancouver RCMP. The corporal joined us on the show yesterday. We were talking more about a story, something that had happened before, and thankfully nobody was seriously hurt, but a 12-year-old was treated for minor injuries after being involved in a crash with a vehicle. It happened around 5 p.m. on Wednesday on Colwood Drive in North Vancouver, and the 12-year-old was on an electric kick scooter. And what made this story even more newsworthy was the fact that the parent of the 12-year-old was given a ticket. And as the corporal explained, it was a ticket for $109, and saying that the education is out there. They have been trying to let parents know that it is not legal for 12-year-olds, anybody under the age of 16, to be on these devices. Well, that led to a lot of people emailing and calling. I played some of the calls for you just before the newscast, and a lot of questions as well about insurance, about the rules about these devices, and do we need to look at it again given how popular they are? Well, joining me now is Kyla Lee, lawyer with Acumen Law. Kyla, thank you for coming back on the show.
15: Thank you for having me back.
0: I know we've talked about this in the past, the questions around insurance and about these vehicles. And I want to start, though, with the fact that a parent of a 12-year-old was given the ticket. And as the corporal said yesterday, it was a ticket and it came with a $109 fine. Has that, as far as you know, have you heard of that happening before? Does that happen a lot?
15: I haven't heard of that ticket being issued before, but it's not surprising that it was. I mean, there is responsibility that adults have towards young people in their care or over which they're exercising supervision when it comes to operating motor vehicles or e-scooters or e-bikes or off-road ATV equipment, anything that could pose a safety risk.
0: So it's not like a parent, and the corporal was saying too that oftentimes parents will say, well, they didn't know the rules. It sounds like you can't use that as an excuse.
15: Ignorance of the law is no excuse. If you as an adult permit somebody under the age of 16 to use an e-scooter, you are committing an offense. So you can't allow them to do it. You can't, you know, passively stand by while your child does it. You can't get the credit card out and swipe to rent one on the road and let your child use it. You can face a significant ticket for it.
0: A couple of other questions that have come in, people emailing and calling in after we talked about this yesterday, is this issue of insurance. So a case like that, a 12-year-old obviously doesn't have car insurance because they're not driving, they don't have a license or a legal vehicle. What happens in that case with the car they collided with? The windshield was smashed, there was damage. How does insurance play a role?
15: The way that works is the owner of the vehicle make a claim to ICBC. ICBC will pay out the claim, and they'll, you know, cover the cost of the repairs. But it will still end up as a situation where they likely will have to pay the deductible, and it'll go on their claims history report, though they probably won't be found at fault.
0: All right. So what happens then if there's a crash between, say, two e-scooters or two e-bikes, where when these are vehicles that you can't get insurance for?
15: That's where things become quite complicated. In some home insurance policies, there is coverage for those types of accidents, you know, cycling accidents, things that happen to you outside of your home. But a lot of people are just kind of walking around uninsured. So unless you have, you know, disability insurance, if you suffer serious injuries critical illness insurance, depending on the nature of what happens to you afterwards. If you're in one of those accidents, you're kind of in a situation where you could be sued or you could sue.
0: And do you think this is becoming more of an issue? Because it does feel, and judging by the amount of response we got to this story, these devices, even in places where they aren't part of the pilot project, where technically these devices aren't allowed, it doesn't seem like that matters. These things are everywhere now, whether it's e-scooters, e-bikes. Do we need to be looking at this as far as liabilities? Because with more of these devices, there are going to be, and there are, we are seeing more crashes.
15: I think we absolutely do need to be looking at a lot of legal reform in this area. I think that overall the pilot project has been a failure in many ways in terms of, you know, actually working as a successful experiment to see if these can be rolled out. They're rolling out across the province anyway, regardless of whether the pilot project's in place. The pilot project hasn't done enough to protect children. There's significant numbers of injuries of children riding e-scooters that are using them contrary to the rules of the pilot project, and the restrictions aren't there to stop them from getting on the scooters in the first place. And so we do need a regulatory structure. And I think ICBC, it's time now for ICBC to look at offering some sort of an insurance policy that's required, even for these types of devices, because they are becoming more common and because the number of injuries and accidents we're seeing with them is only increasing.
0: And so in a scenario like that, if there was the option for getting an insurance policy, and going back to this particular crash, would it be the same as if your 12-year-old was driving your vehicle? If your 12-year-old is driving an e-scooter, riding an e-scooter, even with insurance, does it null and void the insurance?
15: If you let them do it, it does, yes. If they steal your vehicle, it doesn't null and void the insurance. But I mean, in a situation like this where the parent allowed it, yes, they would be breached on their insurance coverage.
0: What about some of the other rules with this? And I get what you're saying too about the failure, because again, people are emailing in from places that are not part of the pilot project saying, hey, these devices go screaming. People go screaming down the sidewalks, the streets on these. I mean, I've seen no enforcement when it comes to people riding on sidewalks, riding on places where they're not supposed to go. What about things, though? I know a lot of people tend to use these devices also if you're, say, having a couple drinks and you wouldn't drive a vehicle, but you might still go on an electric device. But I think you and I have talked about that before. Is that something that is not allowed?
15: It's not clearly addressed in the law. And that's because for the purposes of the pilot project, so in municipalities where the project is operating, e-scooters are not considered motor vehicles. But in municipalities where the pilot project is not operating, they are considered motor vehicles. They're required to be licensed, insured, and you're required to be sober while operating them. So the law kind of functions differently between the two. However, technically under the Criminal Code of Canada, they would likely constitute a conveyance, and therefore you could potentially face criminal charges even if you wouldn't get a charge in BC's Motor Vehicle Act, like an immediate roadside prohibition or something like that.
0: That seems odd, doesn't it? That difference in the rules based on whether or not a city or a municipality is involved in the pilot project?
15: It's very weird for one device to have a different legal status on, you know, which municipality you're using it on. It creates a lot of confusion. And, you know, a pilot project can't be effective if the laws aren't clear and the rules aren't clear and they're not being applied consistently. And so because this is being limited to certain communities and the law is operating differently in those communities, I think it's leading to more confusion rather than less.
0: So it sounds like this is something that likely needs to be dealt with. Again, if for no other reason, then there is all of this confusion and these devices are becoming more and more popular.
15: Absolutely. And, you know, it's time for government, you know, even though the pilot project's not over, I think there's enough information available that they should at least be making changes to the continuation of the pilot project to protect public safety and to ensure accountability for people who are doing things outside the scope of the rules.
0: Well, it is certainly getting a lot of people talking and asking questions about these devices. Kyla, we'll leave it there for today. Thank you, as always, for coming on the show.
15: Thanks for having me.
0: That is Kyla Lee, a lawyer with Acumen Law, again, talking more about the ticket that was given to the parent of a 12-year-old after that 12-year-old was involved in a crash while riding an electric scooter. I mentioned that a lot of people have been writing in, have been emailing me about this particular story. I'm going to share some of those when we come back, but I would also love to hear from you. What are your thoughts on this case, on the fact that there is so much confusion, depending on where you are, the law interprets these devices as different things. There are different rules in different jurisdictions. It could be a city and a municipality side by side. What has your experience been? Because that's another thing. People have been calling in saying, hey, every day, these things are flying down my street. They're on the sidewalks. They're not safe. *9898 and 604-280-9898. We'll take your calls coming up next.
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17: *7:30 CKNW traffic.
12: Cleared an incident in Vancouver, southbound on Knight Street of East 63rd Avenue. So traffic has eased off to the Knight Street Bridge. And now there's a collision in downtown Vancouver at Seymour and Smythe, with crews on scene and delays in all directions. 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I'm Trish Jewison in the CKNW Traffic Center.
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0: Well, we have been talking about the crash involving a 12-year-old on an e-scooter in North Van. That led to a lot of people emailing in just before the break. Kyla Lee, a lawyer who knows a thing or two about the rules of the road, told us about how confusing it is with different laws and different scenarios, whether a city or a municipality is part of the pilot project or not. When we talked about this yesterday, I got a lot of email. Here's just one. I'll actually have a couple. Regarding the 12-year-old's e-scooter accident, the fine given to the parent was not large enough. It should have at least have one more zero added to the amount. And thank you for that. The fine was $109. So that's a listener saying it should be much, much more. Got this email as well saying you can't get a motorcycle license without taking an approved course. There should be at least the same rules for e-scooters. And this listener also said, why are more communities doing police or not doing police enforcement? Scooters are illegal to ride in Surrey. However, children, teens, adults riding without helmets, also riding into school grounds. And in Abbotsford a few weeks ago, a student rode a scooter onto the school grounds and a young student was hit and suffered a concussion and lost several teeth. Who is paying for that dental? Yeah, I saw that story. That was awful, awful. So thank you for sending me this email. This listener says this is only okay if they will ticket anyone that fits that description. Anyone under 16 riding the e-scooters, riding on the sidewalk, no helmet, etc. This listener says, I saw three young girls in traffic. They all looked about 14. None was wearing a helmet. They have to clamp down on this. Thank you for all of that email. Let's go to the phone lines. Steve in Richmond, go ahead.
7: Hey, Jill. Yeah, I'm on the road professionally, and I'm just utterly gobsmacked how any parent of a child, 12 years old, whatever age, sees these things ripping down the road and said, yeah, this is something I want my kid on. Like, you see them ripping down the road in front of police officers, and the cops just turn a blind eye. I asked one day, I said, well, what's the deal with these things? Well, it's not a good ticket, because it's a viable mode of transportation and blah, blah. I mean, you know, like,
0: yeah, it's some of the activity. And as you mentioned, you're on the road, you see it all the time. It is mind boggling. Steve, thank you for that call. I appreciate that. Let's go to Joe in Vancouver. Joe, what are your thoughts?
8: Well, hi, Jill. Thanks for taking my call. I see these e-scooters all over my neighborhood. And you know what? TransLink says they losing money on and their TransLink bus, whatever.
0: Yeah,
8: and
0: not as many people taking transit.
8: There's a lot of these people. Yeah, not a lot, but there's people that are riding their e-scooters and e-bikes from Coquitlam, Port Moody, all the way downtown.
0: Oh, yeah.
8: And they don't have to take the bus. So since the roads are owned by TransLink, they should be insured. And even the cyclists, they don't even obey the stop signs. And, you know, they should be insured, and anybody over 16 should get, or the e-bikes or whatever should be licensed.
0: Yeah, Joe, thank you for that. You make a really good point, because I've wondered about that also. Are they a victim of their success that so many people are doing that, that it's cutting down on the amount of money TransLink is making? But you're right, they're still road users. They're still out there and on the roads and being extremely dangerous in some cases. Don't even get me started on the cyclists and e-bikes and scooters that just blast through the stop signs. Ed in Vancouver, go ahead.
9: Yeah, hi, Jill. I just wanted to say, downtown Vancouver here,
1: they're riding those things all over the sidewalk, and hardly anybody is wearing the helmet. And this is downtown in the middle of the city, and they're riding on the sidewalk with no helmet. That's pretty stupid.
0: It is pretty stupid. Yeah, Ed, you're absolutely right. I can't stand it. Those are the two things. I mean, I actually don't care. If somebody doesn't want to wear a helmet, that's your business. If you don't care that you crack your head open, it's sad, but I'm not going to be the police of that. When you take it onto the sidewalk and you put other people in danger, that's where I kind of lose it a little bit. So let's go to John. You've only got about 30 seconds. Go ahead.
9: Hi there. First of all, I think the legislation needs to come down from the provincial government. Again, they need to quit dragging their heels. Secondly, I've been cycling in Vancouver for well over 40 years. It's out of control. Everybody should have to have a license hanging from whatever device they're riding in. And that way, at least if the police stop them, they can associate the license with an individual and impose a hefty fine and get this under control.
0: All right. Thank you for that. I mean, I think one of the issues there, too, is enforcement. And I don't expect it to be the number one issue for police officers. But to the riding on the sidewalk, the blasting through stop signs, I would just love for there to be a 1 week blitz where they just ticket everybody, make it a $500 fine. And maybe then people will get the message. Leave a message on the buzz line if you didn't get through. When we come back, it's Friday. We will lighten things up a little bit. Time to check in with our beer expert. 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
3: saying? 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Ottawa just announced a plan to fix it. Will it actually work? That's next on the Jazz Jewel Show, right after the 3 o'clock news.
0: Global News at 2:30. Good afternoon. I'm Erin Ubels. Canada and Bosnia-Herzegovina played to a 1-1 draw in the country's World Cup opener at a rocking Toronto stadium. The Bosnians got their goal in the 21st minute, while the Canadians had a couple of terrific chances to equalize before a second-half substitute Kyle Larin finally got the tournament co-host level in the 78th minute. A man with a long, violent criminal record appeared in court today, charged with manslaughter. As our Tim Perry reports, the accused is being called the poster child for everything that is wrong with the justice system.
11: 32-year-old David Richard Morin has been charged in the death of 54-year-old Michael Smadou, who was stabbed to death in an East Vancouver home in September of 2025. In June of 2022, Morin randomly stabbed a Mexican tourist in a Vancouver Tim Hortons. The victim was critically injured but survived. Morin was sentenced to 3 years in prison, and when he was released, Vancouver police issued a public warning. Morin has faced multiple charges dating back to 2012, including assault, assault with a weapon, assault causing bodily harm, sexual assault, uttering threats, and unlawful confinement. ABC Vancouver councillor Peter Meisner says Morin's criminal history is outrageous.
12: It is mind-boggling to me that this person is out over and over again, committing other crimes, back in jail, back in the court system, back out on the streets. It's a revolving door. And British Columbians and Canadians, we are demanding better from our leaders.
11: Morin was set to be released in the coming days when a sentence for robbery expires, but will remain in custody on the manslaughter charge ahead of a July 3rd court appearance. Tim Perry, Global News.
0: A man has been charged in connection with two armed bank robberies in Surrey this month. The Surrey Police Service says the 22-year-old suspect was charged with two counts of robbery and will appear in court next Monday. The pair of alleged robberies taking place earlier this week, Saturday and Monday, where both of the banks reported an armed man threatening staff. Police say investigators were able to identify the suspect, leading to his arrest on Tuesday. And several pets have been reunited with their owners after a long journey to the West Coast. About 2.5 weeks ago, BC Highway Patrol says one of their officers was patrolling the Malahat Highway near Goldstream Park on Vancouver Island when he noticed a driver giving him strange looks. A quick check of the vehicle's Ontario license plates turned up that the driver was wanted on a Canada-wide arrest warrant for the theft of animals in Saskatchewan. The animals in the 36-year-old man's vehicle, two dogs and three cats, matched the description of the stolen animals. He was taken into custody while the five pets are now back with their rightful owners two provinces over. Global News time is 2:33. 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Here's Trish Jewison.
16: Crews are on scene to a crash in downtown Vancouver at the intersection of Seymour and Smythe with delays in all directions. And traffic lights are out in Vancouver at Granville Street and Broadway with police on scene directing you through. 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
18: Good afternoon. I'm Christy Gordon with your Global Sky Tracker weather forecast. It's a beautiful Friday out there. Happy Friday, everyone. Temperatures today will range from about 20 degrees near the water to 24 degrees away from the water. So that's similar to what we saw yesterday. But the big heat is going to shift in Saturday, Sunday, and Monday, where near the water, conditions will range from low 20s to close to mid 20s in some areas. And away from the water, we'll likely see temperatures closer to 30 degrees. Certainly with the Humidex values, it will feel 30 in a lot of areas. Monday, we'll see a little bit more cloud cover shift in, but it will still be hot.
4: Thank you, Christy. Outside CKNW in downtown Vancouver, it is 19 degrees. On the markets, the Dow Jones up 353, the TSX up 266, and the Canadian dollar is trading at 71.55 cents U.S. Global News Time is 2:34. I'm Erin Ubells.
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6: If BC Lions quarterback Nathan Rourke has a subpar season, you can lay the blame at the feet of Kendall Payne. Who is Kendall Payne, you may ask? He runs JM Media, an advertising agency that does a lot of work with the football club. So how might Payne impact Rourke's play and the Lions season? Well, Rourke took up golf late last summer after Payne gave him a set of new clubs. Now Rourke is hooked on the sport and loves the mental challenge of navigating 18 holes. Rourke and receiver Justin McInnes even got a couple of rounds in during training camp and got to play Toby Anno for the very first time. All kidding aside, the golf game will have to wait, as Rourke's goal this year isn't to shoot consistently in the 80s, it's to win a certain football game in Calgary on November 15th. For the Lions Huddle, I'm Bob the Moj Marjanovic.
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0: It is Friday afternoon, and we like to lighten things up on a Friday. It is time to check in once again with our beer expert. Tamara Vedito is a craft beer marketer and

0: They are celebrating their first anniversary this spring. I think they're interesting because the beer industry already is unique in the sense that you see people who are in competition collaborating. And what Threefold's doing kind of makes me wonder if they're the next evolution of collaboration. So Threefold, for the folks who don't know, is a brewery collective that is made up of Slow Hand Brewing, who previously had their own space, along with Temporal Artisan Ales and Boombox Brewing. And neither of them had a tasting room space prior to this. And what's really cool about Threefold is it's allowed these three breweries to come together. They get to keep their own identities and their own branding, but they get to cut down on some of the operational costs. And we know how expensive everything is right now. So they share, that tasting room space or the tap room space, the kitchen, this front of house staff. And I think some of those big expenses, which has got to be huge.
1: And what a great way of doing it. Like you said, they get to keep all of their identity, but I would imagine there's also cross promotion. You might go in because you know of one of the breweries and then you end up being exposed to a couple of others.
0: Exactly. From that marketing perspective, they really get to tap into and have direct access to each other's audiences. You get friends who are going to go out and go, "Oh, well, I really like this style of beer. Oh, that's not for me. I really like something else." Well, hey, at Threefold, you've got this amazing variety. You've got something, for those beer nerds who want that beautiful barrel-aged, differently blended stuff that Temporal is known for. You've got some really beautiful, crisp, approachable lagers and pilsners from Slow Hand, and then something for the hop heads who, want those big, beautiful, hazy IPAs, and they can find that from Boombox.
1: Which, again, such a great way to collaborate and save a little money. Do you think we'll see others? They've shown that you can at least do it for a year. Like you said, they're celebrating their anniversary. Do you think there'll be perhaps a template for others?
0: Personally, absolutely. I think this could be something that we see a lot more of. Like I mentioned, just everything is getting more and more and more expensive. Cost of goods is going up, the cost of renting a space is going up. And we've seen those impacts across the industry, right? We've seen a lot of really unfortunate closures in the past years. And a lot of the reasoning there has been cited as, hey, we just can't afford this anymore. So I think it's kind of a twofold thing, if I could make that terrible pun, where we're gonna see it's gonna be a bit of a survival tactic of, hey, let's come together and split these costs. But then also just a new kind of evolution again and growth in the realm of collaboration, where you don't have to be good at all things. You can be really good in your niche and partner with somebody else that's going to augment sort of the other areas where you maybe want to beef things up a bit as far as beer styles go.
1: All right, so that is Threefold. And remind us again, where are they located?
0: So they are in Vancouver, and they're in the space that was formerly occupied by Andina Brewing.
1: All right, so kind of down in the industrial kind of railway, that area, that kind of area, I think, or First Avenue.
0: Precisely, yeah.
1: Oh,
0: Adenac, I believe,
1: Adenac.
0: but I
1: All
0: could be wrong there. But yeah,
1: it's in that area.
0: that Vancouver brewery area.
1: All right, so that is Threefold. We have another brewery that's turning 12. This is amazing. What can you tell us about this one?
0: So next up, Daggerad Brewing, and they are in Burnaby. They have just turned 12. And the reason I wanted to shout out Daggerad is because they are quite a unique brewery within the kind of the BC beer industry. So when they first started up, Ben, the owner, I was able to actually connect with him earlier this week and chat a bit about the anniversary and kind of their beginnings and their evolution over the last decade plus. Daggerad started off brewing exclusively Belgian style beers.

0: So when they launched the brewery, they were one of more than 20 breweries that opened up that year in BC. And more than, I believe it's 20 breweries per year would open up over the course of the next 7 years. So they launched during that intense kind of big boom that our industry saw. So much competition. And they decided, hey, you know what? We're going to go niche. And these Belgian beers that Ben and his team love so much, that's what they were going to brew. And I think it's really interesting that they have managed to do that and do that so well.
1: Wow, very, very cool that they kind of stuck to their original game plan and have obviously been very, very popular.
0: They have, and they stuck to that game plan. Now, there's pros and cons. Doing something so niche, where, as Ben, we chatted about earlier, he said a lot of, their customers coming in didn't really know a lot about Belgian style beers. They didn't know what to expect. So the pros there, you get the beer nerds, in the beer world that are going, oh man, Belgian beers and Belgian beers done really well. This is amazing. This is great. We love this place. So excellent. But then a lot of other consumers who either maybe aren't as familiar with craft beer or are newer into their beer journey are going, well, what the heck is that? So there's some challenges there as far as educating your audience as well. Definitely pros and cons. So over the years, they definitely have evolved and they have expanded their beer lineup a bit. Over the last, couple of years, they started making some lagers, started doing some more North American styles, just to give themselves a bit of range. Of course, during the pandemic, everybody had to pivot a little bit, so they ended up with some tank space, to kind of do that and to play around and to experiment. And that's helped to give them some depth to their beer lineup, which is a plus as the industry has gotten, tougher to survive in. But that showing that, over the course of 12 years, they have listened to their customer base, they have given them what they want, but they have still maintained that identity of being known for really exceptional Belgian style beers.
1: All right, that is something, yeah, to celebrate your 12th anniversary. A couple of other ones too, and these ones have been around even longer. Cannery Brewing and Tin Whistle, what do we know about their staying power?
0: Yeah, so they represent kind of the opposite end of the spectrum from newcomers like Threefold, where these guys, both of whom are located in Penticton, have been around for decades. Last spring, Tin Whistle hit their 30-year mark, which is exceptional. And this year, Cannery has turned 25. It's really, really wonderful to see breweries have that kind of staying power. And in my opinion, what I think does it is that they are so enmeshed, and I mean that in a very positive way, they are so enmeshed in their communities. If we look specifically at Cannery, who turned 25 this spring, they are always up to something really cool with their community, with different programs in their communities. Every year they do a mini mural project. These square murals are painted by different artists. They hang in the brewery for a certain amount of time, and then they are auctioned off to help support arts programs in Penticton. They regularly participate in Babe Brews, which help support the Babe Brew family, or Brew Babe family, Babe Brew family, who support women in the industry. They do an annual Wildfire Dark Lager to support fallen members of the wildfire firefighters. They've recently done a collaboration with Penticton Minor Lacrosse to do some fundraising for them. Just constantly out there in their community, showing that it's about more than the beer. It's about the people behind the beer and the people that love the beer.
1: Well, it's so nice to see these breweries and how they have been so successful. We will have to leave it there for today. Tamara, thank you for joining us with another look at some of these craft breweries, and we will talk to you again soon.
0: Absolutely. My pleasure. Thanks for having me.
1: All right. That is Tamara Vedito, craft beer marketer and contributor to the BC Ale Trail. We will pause there. We'll get you caught up with your traffic in about 30 seconds. And then Friday's Forgotten Files. Stay with us.
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1: Well, just before we get to some of the stories that didn't get a lot of attention, an update for you from the union that represents workers for the Metro Vancouver Regional District. They have just put out some new information saying all non-essential outside staff will walk off the job on Monday in a full-scale strike. The president of the Greater Vancouver Regional District Employees Union says that only designated essential workers will remain on the job, and he says the union is frustrated and members are angry after 17 months without a contract. As for what you can expect, he says the public will notice the strike immediately as unionized staff will walk off their jobs in regional parks, at water and wastewater treatment plants, construction sites, and elsewhere. So that is set to happen on Monday. Stay tuned for more details on that. Let's take a listen to some of the Friday Files stories that didn't get a ton of attention. And one I really want to share with you, we did hear a little bit about this today. It was a routine traffic stop, and none of this would have happened had somebody not looked a little sideways at a police officer. But that led to an arrest and to a very welcome reunion. Take a listen. Listen to this story.
16: Five pets have now been reunited with their owners after a long journey that led them to the custody of the BC Highway Patrol on Vancouver Island. In late May, a BC Highway Patrol officer was patrolling the Malahat near Goldstream Park when he saw the driver of a blue sedan giving him strange looks. The officer checked the vehicle's Ontario license plates and learned that the driver was wanted for a Canada-wide arrest warrant originating in Saskatchewan. The blue sedan was stopped and the lone human occupant, a 36-year-old Ontario man, was arrested. However, when the BC Highway Patrol contacted the Saskatchewan RCMP unit that requested the arrest warrant, they learned that the warrant was for the theft of animals, and those animals matched the descriptions of two dogs and three cats that were found inside the blue sedan. The dogs and cats were transferred to the protective custody of the local animal control and then released without charges after promising to be good boys and girls. They now have completed the long journey to be returned to their rightful owners in Saskatchewan.
1: All right. Thank goodness they were returned. Let's find out what's coming up on the Jazz Joe Hall Show. Good afternoon.
17: Good afternoon. We're going to spend a lot of time talking today about, of course, food security. Canada announced its food security program just yesterday. Lenore Newman is a well-known food security expert here in Vancouver. Will be joining us. We'll talk about what else needs to be done to make groceries affordable for Canadians. We're also going to talk about, of course, that incident on Wednesday where that 12-year-old hit a car with an e-scooter. I mean,
1: yes.
17: I understand what the North Vancouver RCMP are doing, and I understand why they did it. Part of me thinks we still need a much bigger and broader education campaign to educate parents and kids about all this before we start hitting them with pretty big fines, that's for sure. So we'll talk a little bit about that as well.
1: All right. Sounds good. That's coming up next, and that means it is time for us to sign off on this Friday afternoon. My thanks to our content producer, that is Ben Dooley, our technical producer today, keeping us on the air, Tammy Mack. Have a great rest of your day. If you have the weekend off, have a good weekend as well. And we are back with you right here on Monday.
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19: Watch out for a brand new stall at the Stalawasam Bridge, northbound at the north end, blocking the right lane, and still got a crash in downtown Vancouver at the intersection of Seymour and Smythe with crews on scene. 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
13: Hi, it's Jazz Joe. All today on the show, Canadians are paying some of the highest grocery prices in the G7. Ottawa just announced a plan to fix it. Will it actually work? That's next on the Jazz Joe Hall Show, right after the 3 o'clock news.
14: Global News at 3 o'clock. Good afternoon. I'm Erin Ubels. Team Canada has wrapped its first FIFA World Cup match on home soil. A goal at the 78th minute helped Canada tie its opening match against Bosnia-Herzegovina, the game ending in a 1-1 draw. We're still a day away from Vancouver hosting its first match at BC Place. Today, the city has opened its World Cup pedestrian zone, running down Gravel Street through the center of the downtown core. Selfie stations, foosball tables, an art zone, and a celebration of the LGBTQ plus community cover the blocks long zone. Vancouver Mayor Ken Sim says the atmosphere during the games so far has been absolutely alive, and businesses in the area will also reap the benefits.
15: There's going to be, I think, something for almost every single fan of football, and even for people that aren't fans of football. I think this street is absolutely fabulous. It's going to be lit up, and, you know, if you're a soccer fan or not, I don't think it really matters. If you like to feed off the energy, it's going to be great here. You go to the P&E Amphitheater, it has capacity for 25,000 people.
14: Soccer fans from around the world gathering in downtown Vancouver and so far loving the city and atmosphere during the tournament.
16: I love the idea. I love it. When I saw the news that there is going to be just pedestrian, I was so happy that we can really enjoy this atmosphere here.
17: It's more wholesome, kind of, I feel, than just the cars driving around. Like, it feels more like, I don't know, it doesn't feel like you're just in a city, like in the traffic and everything, you know? Yeah. It feels nicer, yeah.
18: This event gives us an opportunity to kind of like put our minds away from all the things that are happening in the world. You know, they're important, but we also need to breathe a little bit.
14: Vancouver hosts its first game tomorrow at BC Place between Australia and Turkey. That is a 9 p.m. kickoff. As Vancouver gets ready to host its first World Cup game, a reminder to drivers heading downtown for the next 6 weeks that many arterial roads are closed off. Outside of BC Place, Pacific Boulevard remains closed from Cambie Street to Carroll. Expo Boulevard is closed from Smythe to Quebec Street. Near Science World, Quebec Street is closed from Pacific Boulevard to Terminal Avenue, and there are multiple other streets closed throughout the downtown area. The city says the closures will allow for safer crowd management. Local residents will be allowed vehicle access to the area if they applied for a pass. Prime Minister Mark Carney says Canada and France will deepen their defense and industrial cooperation through a new General Security of Information Agreement.
19: Carney made the announcement in a joint statement alongside French President Emmanuel Macron ahead of a bilateral meeting between the two at the Palais de l'Élysée in Paris. Carney's office said the agreement will expand access to French defense procurement opportunities and make Canadian industry more competitive when pursuing contract opportunities in France. Their meeting comes just ahead of the G7 Leaders Summit, which France is hosting next week. Before the summit, Carney will visit Ireland to drum up business and investment with European peers and visit his ancestors' home. Catherine Morrison, The Canadian Press, Paris.
14: Shots fired at Langley's Brookswood neighborhood overnight. The call came in just after 12:30 a.m. Langley RCMP responded to the area of 215th Street and 46 A Avenue, where they found shots had been fired at a home. Nobody was hurt. Investigators are looking into whether the incident is linked to extortion or the ongoing gang conflict. A White House official says Commerce Secretary Howard Lutnick has been leading the charge on the Gordie Howe International Bridge, which has been seen, its opening delayed at the request of the U.S.
4: Speaking on background, the administration official says Michigan Governor Gretchen Whitmer had a recent conversation with the White House about the bridge, but she wasn't given a green light for it to open. Invitations had already been sent out for a ribbon cutting that was supposed to take place today to mark the opening. But on Thursday morning, the Windsor-Detroit Bridge Authority said Canada and the U.S. agreed to delay the opening as the two countries attempted to resolve any outstanding issues. Another source, who was not authorized to speak, says Lutnick and U.S. Ambassador to Canada Pete Hoekstra intervened in the file. Lutnick got involved with the bridge after a meeting earlier this year with the owners of the competing Ambassador Bridge. Kelly Malone, The Canadian Press, Washington.
14: 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Here's Trish Jewison.
7: 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Cleared the crash in downtown Vancouver at the intersection of Seymour and Smythe, but still there's a stall over at the Stalawasan Bridge northbound at the north end, blocking the right lane. 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
20: Good afternoon. I'm Christy Gordon with your Global Sky Tracker weather forecast. It's a great day out there today. Happy Friday, everyone. What a beautiful afternoon where temperatures are still warm, but not scorcher that we're going to see over the next couple of days. So right now, temperatures near the water are about 22 degrees. Downtown Vancouver at 24. We're seeing 25 and through Abbotsford and in Chilliwack about 24 degrees. Tomorrow will be even hotter, though, and we'll see that Sunday and Monday also, where daytime highs away from the water will be close to 30 degrees. And if you're near the water, there will be a range anywhere from 22 to potentially 24 or 25 degrees. We are expecting this warmth right through Monday, but Monday we will start to see a little bit more cloud cover.
14: Outside CKNW in downtown Vancouver, it is 19 degrees.
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14: 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I'm Erin Ubels.
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25: It's Friday, June 12th. Welcome to the Jazz Joe Hall Show. Thanks for joining us, folks. Hope you're well on a beautiful Friday afternoon here in downtown Vancouver. Let's begin the show today and talk groceries. It's the issue that never goes away because every single day people feel it at the checkout. Well, Mark Carney's government this week unveiled Canada's first ever national food security strategy, putting in $3.2 billion over 10 years to grow more food at home, break up the grocery oligopoly, build food terminals, fund greenhouses, and crack down on surveillance pricing. The pitch is straightforward. Canada is one of the world's great food producers, but too much of what we grow gets processed somewhere else, and too many Canadians are buying imported food at inflated prices. Here's Prime Minister Carney making the announcement.
26: It's about putting Canadians back in control of what we grow, what we buy, what we put on our table. Doing so, we're creating much more opportunity for farmers, much more competition for your hard-earned dollar by grocers, much more choice for Canadian families. We're going to grow more at home, process more at home, and feed more Canadians with Canadian food.
25: Well, for more on this, we're joined now by Lenore Newman, Director of the Food and Agriculture Institute at the University of the Fraser Valley. Lenore, thank you so much for your time today.
0: Oh, great to be here, as always.
25: Now, this strategy announced by the federal government, what's your reaction to it?
0: Well, it's really great to see. And so my reaction is pretty much completely positive because in a lot of ways, this sector has not received a lot of federal attention over the years. And what I really like about this is, yes, there's a lot of the right things are being said, but there's also money being put behind it. And there's actual process involved to make sure it gets out the door sooner rather than later.
25: Now, Canada's the ninth largest agri-food exporter in the world. We have the land, certainly we have the farmers, climate diversity, one would argue. How do we end up with grocery prices that rank among the highest in the G7 with all that we have?
0: Well, I think in one way, you kind of hit the nail on the head when you said ninth. I mean, we should be number one, and that should be what we're always aiming for. And the fact that we're ninth and have been slipping over the years shows that we have neglected the sector over the last few decades. And that has translated directly into higher grocery prices. And, you know, I want to drill down one of my favorite topics. And one of the things that made me most excited about this announcement, it is processing and value add. And we really have dropped the ball on processing and value add. We need to really double down on that sector. It has become a weakness that is directly driving grocery prices.
25: So when you talk about processing and value add, that means, okay, let's say we grow something here in British Columbia, a particular product, to clean it, to package it, and then get it to your store shelf is where we fail. Is that a fair assessment?
0: We really have struggled with maintaining our processing industry in BC in particular, but also this issue has been raised by my colleagues in the Maritimes as well. And for a long time, it was just easier to send everything south for processing. And that isn't true anymore. And we've seen that industry degrade. As you know, there are some challenges in BC in particular. This federal signal is a great chance for the provincial government to really come home and make processing and value add a BC priority. And we have had some signals from the ministry that they're working on that. And I think, oh, the timing is just perfect.
25: Now, the $3.2 billion over 10 years sounds like a lot of money, but it stretches over a decade across the country the size of Canada. I mean, how substantial is that in your mind? Is this a serious intervention? And do you think it's enough to make the sort of changes that are required? Or do you think this is sort of a structural problem and no amount of money is going to save us from that?
0: Well, Jazz, I think mainly it's a really good start. And it's a signal. And you're quite right. It is a long time frame, and the infrastructure we're talking about is very expensive. So if we look at the part of the envelope for distribution hubs, and of course, I think it's very significant the announcement was made at the Ontario distribution hub, the money involved could maybe, it's not going to put a distribution hub in every town. But it might build two or three more, but also send a strong signal that it's a priority. And same with processing. It's not enough money to solve our processing and value add crisis, but it sends a strong signal. So I think we can say good start. And I will say too, the part of the envelope for controlled environment agriculture, the amount of money may not be large, but it's there, and it's a strong signal that the government is looking seriously at these technologies that will build our food security and national security.
25: Walk me through these food terminals and food hubs. They're getting a lot of attention, obviously. How would they work in practice, or how do you see them working in practice? And And building these wholesale marketplaces, does that lower the price for, let's say, milk or vegetables for a family in Surrey or even, you know, Kamloops or Prince George?
0: That is, of course, the big question is how does this work on the ground? And so we do have some evidence that shows that the Ontario Food Terminal does support smaller producers and independent grocers, creating more market choice and thus, you know, driving lower prices. So the evidence is there this can work. And I could imagine if they built a similar operation in Quebec, the farming community is there to support it. The small grocery infrastructure is there. There's probably more work to do in some of the other regions. You can't, it's not a cure-all at all. And I think it's quite telling that a lot of, our government has put a lot of effort into food hubs, but they're less about that distribution piece and more about innovation.
25: Yeah.
0: And so it kind of, in a place like BC, there's more work to do in that we know our farmland is underproducing. A lot of it is fallow, and we need to fix those structural problems first. So things like more processing to provide market, more support for farmers to expand, you know, their capacity to look to new crops. But when I look at that, I think, well, the food hub piece might not work in BC immediately, but it is a signal that we're looking at that. And as we fix our structural problems and have more supply, we could see something similar to the Ontario Food Terminal actually work in a BC context.
25: Do you think this strategy takes into consideration sort of the regional dimension of food insecurity? You know, a northern BC community is going to have a whole different perspective on food insecurity compared to somebody in Metro Vancouver. Do you think that sort of geographic dimension is being addressed in this new national strategy?
0: I think they've done a fair job of that, Jazz, and it is interesting. The challenge in Canada is serving, like, as you say, the regions are very different, and so the danger is always finding a happy medium between, you know, doing something that really only suits one region or spreading the peanut butter too thin. And the North is specifically, you know, mentioned in the announcement, and there is some money set aside specifically for the North. The reality is a lot of the problems in the North with respect to food insecurity are supply chain. And so it may be that we're not going to solve those problems overnight. Getting food into the North really requires a lot more infrastructure that's actually outside the food system itself. But I think they've done a serviceable job of included something for everyone and without making it so spread so thin it's inconsequential. And so it's a good start.
25: We're speaking to Lenore Newman, director of the Food and Agriculture Institute at the University of the Fraser Valley. More on Canada's first ever national food security strategy after the break.
1: Nothing says summer in BC like strawberries from Emily Farms. 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
25: All right, let's check the roads right now. Here's Trish Jewison.
7: Clear of the crash in downtown Vancouver at the intersection of Seymour and Smythe, and watch out for a stall at the Stalawasam Bridge, northbound at the north end, blocking the right lane. 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I'm Trish Jewison in the CKNW Traffic Center.
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25: Welcome back to the program. If you're just joining us, we're talking about Canada's first ever national food security strategy. Today, the feds announced $3.2 billion to be spent over 10 years to grow more food at home, break up the grocery oligopoly, build food terminals, fund greenhouses, and crack down on surveillance pricing. We're speaking to Lenore Newman, director of the Food and Agriculture Institute at the University of the Fraser Valley. Lenore, as I was mentioning there, part of the strategy here is to break up the grocery oligopoly. Five companies control 75% of the Canadian grocery market. The Trudeau government tried to break up that oligopoly and essentially failed. What would actually need to happen in your mind to introduce real competition? And does this particular strategy announced today have any tools that could generally, you know, move the needle?
0: It is, you know, the question of the hour is how do we provide more choice? And I do feel all three major elements of this program of work do talk to that. So, you know, the idea of more distribution hubs speaks directly to that problem in that it provides infrastructure that could allow smaller players to thrive in more markets. And also the focus on processing on value add could increase the supply of food in general, which would allow those big players to bring prices down accordingly. And I do think the focus on controlled environment is particularly interesting because we have identified, you know, the increasing prices in product from California due to climate disruption, trade disruption, as a real challenge that's actually out of the grocer's hand. So there are pieces there, but we're still a long way from completely addressing the problem. I would say one of the things that strikes me strongly, it makes me feel this is a little more than the usual lip service, is the incredible speed at which this rolled out. This idea of, you know, a new food policy only emerged in February. And now all of a sudden we have programs, we have money on the ground, we have announcements. Previous governments, we would have been talking about years for a policy. All of a sudden things are moving. I think it is, you know, the Carney government does seem to be trying to really up their game on actual delivery. So good first step. And if they keep it up at this pace, we might actually see some serious change in the marketplace.
25: Hmm. Now, you know, one of the challenges obviously is half of Canada's food imports come from the United States. And you've touched on this issue before. That does put us into serious vulnerability. There is also in this strategy putting money aside for greenhouses and vertical farming, $700 million to grow produce year-round. Now, BC is already a greenhouse powerhouse in many ways. What's this investment mean specifically for our province, and are there more opportunities in regards to vertical farming and greenhouses in BC?
0: Yes, I think this is a really good signal that the federal government sees vertical growing and greenhouse as a priority. And as you say, BC has already been a leader after John Horgan's Food Policy Task Force. And when we made it easier for those kind of businesses to thrive, we have, you know, players like Up Vertical who are providing locally grown lettuce and very high quality lettuce. This is a signal that, number one, there's going to be some direct support for the industry from the federal government, which in countries like Japan, that's been really critical in that unlock. And I think we could thus get more players. For BC, it's a big deal because almost all of our small fruits and leafy greens come from away and often from California or Mexico. We could shift to domestic supply, and this is a key element. It's going to take more than this, of course, but that to me is just very exciting.
25: Now, you studied the issue of agriculture your whole career. If you had to pick one thing in this strategy most likely to actually lower the prices for a BC family, what do you think it would be?
0: I think the processing and value add piece is critical, and that's been such a barrier for us the last few years for a number of reasons. Bringing processing close to home lowers the amount of fuel you need in that value chain. And so fuel costs obviously are a big piece of our problem right now. It also takes away the insecurity of having to cross borders with trade disruptions. It also helps take us away from reliance on, you know, regions that are experiencing climate disruption. So to me, processing and value add has to be the biggest piece of the story. And I'm really hoping the provincial government will follow on after this announcement, make their own changes in the area of processing and value add. And maybe BC can start seeing some of those large businesses come and locate. And that lowers food prices, but it also brings in jobs. And we need those, too.
25: Yeah, that we do. Lenore, thank you so much for your time today. Have yourself a wonderful weekend.
0: You, too. Happy to join.
25: That was Lenore Newman, Director of the Food and Agriculture Institute at the University of the Fraser Valley. Hey, give me a call on the buzz line. Would love to hear from you. Do you think this will have any impact on grocery prices? Maybe not right away. Some would argue, long term it will, because processing happens to be the big issue here. We're not producing and processing enough of our food here, particularly processing it, which means cleaning it and packaging it and getting it to the shelf. Would love to hear from you. 604-331-2899. That's 604-331-2899. Or email me, jazz@cknw.com. And we often talk about oligopolies, and we talked a little bit about grocery stores, only five of them that cater to most Canadians. We said the same sort of thing with cell phones when it comes to telcos in this country. We have the fourth company join, which would be Freedom Mobile, and prices have been coming down over the last 4 or 5 years. I think you all have noticed that. Maybe we need more competition of some sort for those prices to lower as well. But I think the Prime Minister does have a good point that we've got to be producing more food and particularly processing it here in Canada. Do give me a call, though, on the buzz line. Would love to hear from you. 604-331-2899 or email me, jazz@cknw.com. 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All right, coming up next. Last year, the BC Lions were 11 seconds away from a Grey Cup visit. Now they're back in Regina for a rematch. Can Nathan Rourke and the Lions turn the page? We'll look at that issue next.
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28: It's a rematch of last year's Western Finals. The BC Lions are in Regina to take on the Saskatchewan Roughriders. Able Auctions pregame show Saturday at 3.
14: Global News at 3:30. Good afternoon. I'm Erin Ubels. Vancouver's Granville Entertainment District has been given a facelift for the World Cup. The street has been turned into a car-free football fan zone with art installations and expanded bar and restaurant patios. Global's Daria Zargar reports.
29: Soccer fans showed off their Canadian pride, crowding Granville Street to watch the country's first match in the World Cup. The City and Downtown Business Association say this pedestrian zone is designed to take advantage of the excitement. Jane Talbot with the Van BIA.
30: This is so much more than a street closure. It's an important opportunity to bring our city together with residents and locals and visitors from around the world to create lasting memories during one of the biggest sporting events in our city's history.
29: Bars and restaurants are extending their liquor service hours, with 28 of them opening expanded patios and dining. Here's Vancouver Mayor Ken Sim.
31: So good to see that so many businesses that have been struggling, let's call it what it is, they've been struggling with a whole bunch of issues here, down here. They're starting to reap the benefits of their perseverance.
29: This car-free zone is a test run of what Granville's Entertainment District could look like in the future. The event runs until the end of the World Cup. Daria Zargar, Global News.
14: The vibes on Granville Street are second to none, with people from all around the world joining in on the celebrations.
32: It brings us all together. You see everyone having so much fun. It's a sunny day. It's summer. I don't know. It's awesome.
33: I think Vancouver's done a really good job. Our first impression is pretty positive. There's a lot of people in the streets, and the energy seems to be pretty high, so we're excited to, see what happens.
34: I mean, there's lots of things to do on this strip. Everyone's having a great time. Everyone's happy and merry. So, long may continue for the next 6 weeks and the whole of summer.
14: Vancouver hosts its first game tomorrow at BC Place between Australia and Turkey. That's a 9 p.m. kickoff. The union representing striking workers at Metro Vancouver says a full-scale strike will start Monday. All outside GVRDEU workers will be off the job. Only workers needed to maintain essential service levels will remain. Pickets will go up at regional parks, watersheds, water and wastewater treatment plants, and operations yards. The union says members have been without a contract for 17 months. Outstanding issues include health and safety, contracting out, and recruitment and retention. Union members will rally outside Metro Vancouver headquarters at noon Monday. We've reached out to Metro Vancouver for comment. The charges against a man accused in a vehicle ramming incident in Vancouver's West End have been upgraded to murder. Senior Johnny Suds was driving his mobility scooter early in the morning on May 15th when he was hit by a Jeep near Comox and Broughton Streets. He died in hospital 9 days later. The driver behind the wheel had been speeding along the sidewalk and through a nearby dog park prior to the incident. The Jeep eventually rammed a police car and came to a stop. 34-year-old Tad Bali was arrested at the scene. He's now facing one count of second-degree murder, one count of attempted murder, and two counts of dangerous operation of a motor vehicle causing bodily harm. Bali will appear in court again June 15th. Global News Time is 3:33. Now the latest CKNW traffic. Here's Trish Jewison.
1: Big delays out in Abbotsford for a multi-vehicle accident on Highway 1 westbound at Cole Road. There's a crash in Richmond on No. 6 Road southbound at Highway 91 and a stall northbound at the north end of the Stalawasan Bridge in the right lane. 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
2: Hi, I'm Christy Gordon with your Global Sky Tracker weather forecast. A beautiful sunny day out there, and we've got plenty of this on the way. In fact, conditions are going to get even hotter over the next few days. So temperatures right now through Metro Vancouver range from about 22 near the water to about 26 degrees away from the water. Through the Fraser Valley, 24, 25 degrees. Tomorrow will be even hotter. We're expecting near the water temperatures to range from 22 to 25, but away from the water up to 30 degrees, especially with the Humidex values. And we'll continue with that type of heat through Sunday and Monday. We'll get a little bit of relief, it looks like, on Tuesday.
14: Outside CKNW in downtown Vancouver, it is 20 degrees.
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14: 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I'm Aaron Ubels.
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25: Welcome back to the show. It's the opener. Nobody in Lions country is going to pretend is just another game. Saturday afternoon in Regina, the BC Lions walk back into Mosaic Stadium, the same place where Trevor Harris' touchdown pass with 11 seconds left ended their season and their Grey Cup dreams. Saskatchewan went on to win that championship, of course. Now the Riders are raising that banner before kickoff, and the Lions have to stand there and watch. Great motivation or a gut punch before the first play. Nathan Rourke is back, healthy, and coming off a historic season. The defense has new pieces, and of course, there's a new uniform as well. Joining me now to talk about all of this is Matt Baker, Senior Manager of Communications and Content for the BC Lions. Matt, thanks for your time today.
5: Good to be here, Jazz. Football Friday, love it.
25: Yes, sir. And first regular season game for the BC Lions playing in Saskatchewan. Let's address the big issue here. The Lions, of course, have to stand on that field Saturday, Mosaic Stadium, while Saskatchewan raises a banner that could have been BC's. I guess that's got to be a pretty motivating moment for the Lions.
5: Yeah, for sure. And, hats off to Saskatchewan. They earned it. And to the victor go the spoils. Is that what the old saying is, Jazz? But you know what? These players, coaches, what have you, they find different ways to get motivated throughout a season. And if we're standing out there watching that happen, if that just adds more fuel to it, then all the power to it. But, you know, I'm looking forward to it. Opening up a season in an environment like this is special under normal circumstances. But you tack on a championship celebration, even though it came at the expense of this Lions team.
25: Yeah.
5: Well, bring it on.
25: There
5: about
25: you go.
5: 2026. There you go.
25: There you go. Well, Nathan Rourke, of course, had a very historic season. What's his headspace coming into this game?
5: Yeah, as you would

0: with all his receivers who stuck around the Vancouver area. And, you know, I'm excited to see this offense on.
1: Yeah. Now, Seven McGee moves into the starting lineup. In the offense already was very good. I think it was averaging about 8 yards per play. How do you add another weapon without, one would argue, overcomplicating things? If things are working really well, walk me through a little bit in regards to just adding this new weapon with Mr. McGee.
0: Yeah, so for those listening, yeah, Seven McGee, who's known primarily as a kick returner, did a phenomenal job in that role last season, will continue to do so. Yeah, he's going to get more reps in the offense, and that's something I actually spoke to him about in the first week of training camp, how he was approaching this year like he's a rookie all over again, and part of that was trying to prove to the coaches, prove to Nathan, and that he is worthy of maybe an increased role. And I'm excited to see how they do it. I mean, yeah, you talked about it. No shortage of playmakers. And a guy like Seven who can flip field position with the snap of a finger, that's going to add something pretty intriguing to a group that you say is already pretty impressive. And, you know, there's only one football too, though, Jazz. So I'm really interested to see how Nathan spreads the pie around. Should be fun to see.
1: Yeah, absolutely. Now, Darnell Sankey, to my understanding, is the big get on defense. Now, you've seen him in camp. What's the difference between reading about his credentials and actually watching him take command of that defense in real time?
0: Yeah, his attributes as a football player were already known. It's no wonder this team made it a priority to sign him once he became available, but where he impresses even more is as a leader. You know, he has a presence. That the middle linebacker is the captain of that defense. And right from the time the veterans reported to Kamloops, you know, he was a vocal leader, and he's outspoken on the fact that, you know, he has a Grey Cup ring with Montreal from 2023. He wants his new teammates to experience that, and he feels this team is ready to take that step. So, yeah, hard hitting. He's a guy who's going to get in the quarterback's face. It all starts with the big pass rush, like we've talked about. But his attributes as a vocal leader is going to be a welcome addition as well, I feel.
1: Mm-hmm. Now, Saskatchewan lost some key pieces from their championship roster. Give me a sense of what the team is like. What the team is like this year compared to last year.
0: Yeah, still going to be a force in this division, I think. You know, it starts with their own solid quarterback, Trevor Harris. That's a guy who's had some success against this Lions team in the last few years. And he's still got a couple of key weapons. A.J. Ouellette out of the backfield. We're talking about this defense and the importance of bringing pressure. Stopping the run game is a big part of that. So receivers like Keyshawn Johnson, Samuel Emelis on defense, they still got a couple of good veterans in the secondary. Josh Wood, the former Lion linebacker, was picked up by Saskatchewan as a free agent, and he's going to no doubt be motivated. So they might have lost a few key players to other teams and a couple to the NFL as well. We'll see how that situation goes if they get any of those guys back. But I still expect this to be a team that the Lions are going to have to contend with right until the end.
1: Mm-hmm. Now, the Lions are playing four of their first five games against West Division opponents. They're going to be out of town for a little while with FIFA World Cup in Vancouver. How important is it to set the tone early in a division that looks like it's very loaded this year?
0: Yeah, hugely important. You know, we talked last year about how this team started 1-3 and then was 5-7 before winning 6 in a row going into the playoffs. They can't afford to do that again. I expect this division to be tight. I think we talked about that a couple of weeks ago when we were in Winnipeg for the preseason. So a big start is paramount. And, you know, if they win a couple more games earlier last season, then the team is hosting the Western Final as opposed to traveling to Saskatchewan. So the biggest myth I ever hear people talk about is how the real season starts at Labor Day. No, the wins in June and July are just as valuable in the standings, and I expect this team to take advantage of that this year.
1: Before we go, I did want to ask you something. It's game-related, of course, but I just want to talk a little bit about the new uniforms, the Pacific Frost uniforms, white jerseys, silver helmets, silver pants. And the Lions have won great cups in silver, haven't they?
0: Yeah, 94 and 2000, silver helmets, silver pants, and

0: I'm excited to see these. I never really like to fully grasp a uniform combination until I see them live in game action.
1: Yep.
0: And I'll tell you what, the reviews from when we released these a couple of weeks ago have been overwhelmingly positive. Look good, feel good, play great is a line that a former Lions quarterback once told me when we dropped a new uniform a previous time. So, yeah, I'm very excited to see these in action, and hopefully it leads to more success on the road.
1: Yeah, absolutely. Well, when you guys released them, I saw them on the web there, and man, they look really good, really good, and very sharp. So good on you. Great choice, great decision there. Game time, 4 p.m. Pacific. Lions take on the Saskatchewan Rough Riders right here on CKNW. Matt, have a great weekend. All the best to you.
0: We'll talk next week from Hamilton. Thank you, Jazz.
2: That's Matt Baker, Senior Manager of Communications and Content for the BC Lions. And as I was mentioning, you can catch the BC Lions take on the Saskatchewan Roughriders live right here tomorrow. That's Saturday on 7:30 CKNW. The pregame show starts at 3 p.m. and kickoff takes place at 4 p.m. Well, Keith Baldry will be joining us for Inside the House at 4 p.m. But first this.
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2: 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Here's Trish Jewison.
3: Crews are on scene to a collision in Abbotsford, westbound on Highway 1 at Cole Road, clearing a crash in Richmond, southbound on Number 6 Road at Highway 91, and there's a stall northbound at the north end of the Stalawasen Bridge, blocking the right lane. When kids play, they win. 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I'm Trish Jewison in the CKNW Traffic Center.
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1: All right, welcome back to the show. Well, CKNW and Combined Comfort Systems are giving away a Mitsubishi ductless cold climate heat pump plus installation worth up to $9,000. Congratulations to Alita from Burnaby, who was caller number 7 and has been entered into the draw to win the grand prize. If you didn't get through this time, try again on Monday on Mornings with Simi. CKNW is qualifying 4 people a day from now until June 26th. The winner will be announced on June 29th on Mornings with Simi. All right, well, Team Canada Pride kicked off today as fans headed to the Granville Street pedestrian zone to watch the watch Canada's first match against Bosnia and Herzegovina. Kyle Larin came off the bench and scored in the 78th minute to give Canada a 1-1 draw against Bosnia and Herzegovina in Toronto, earning the country its first ever World Cup point. Bosnia led through Jovo Lukic's header in the 21st minute. A sellout crowd of 43,000 watched Canada grind for the equalizer. Now Canada faces Qatar in Vancouver on Thursday. Well, if certainly in this office, there were a lot of folks glued to the TV set today as Canada was playing, and I'm sure a lot of folks throughout Vancouver, many offices were watching, and I'm sure a lot of them also were, of course, at the Granville Street pedestrian zone and many fan zones as well. The fan zone here, of course, the pedestrian zone here is busy. I just went out yesterday after work and walked down the few blocks here. It was packed. A lot of fun. People having lots of it's just a lot of folks coming in after the game, enjoying themselves. It's a great atmosphere. If you do get a chance, do come downtown and visit the pedestrian zone. It's a lot of fun. Now, the 5-block stretch off Granville Street, Georgia Street to Davie Street will be closed to cars and buses until July 19th. The pedestrian zone does include additional seating, sanitation services, many things for fans to see and do. It's been busy all day today as well. Mayor Ken Sim said he hopes that the businesses along the Granville Strip will benefit with more people coming to the area, watching the game and having a drink or a bite to eat as well. He was at the location today here on Granville Street to start the World Cup FIFA festivities and, of course, celebrations here at the Granville Street Pedestrian Zone. Let's take a listen to his comments.
2: I think I speak on behalf of all of us. We are super stoked. We are super excited to be here. We've been talking about this for 3.5 years now. And look, I think Vancouverites and basically the world, they're going to wake up. They're starting to wake up and they're starting to feel the excitement in the city of Vancouver. We came down here in the Granville Entertainment District yesterday. And I can tell you, this place was absolutely alive. And it was great. You know, we talk about the economic benefits and what it means to businesses on the street in the region. Well, we saw that firsthand. We walked the strip here, but then we watched the game at Goodco. And I spoke with the manager, and they were expecting it to be busy, but they had no idea how busy they would be. And guess what? That was day one. On a Thursday when people, a lot of Vancouverites haven't figured this out yet, but they are. And so it's so good to see that so many businesses that have been struggling, let's call it what it is, they've been struggling with a whole bunch of issues down here. They're starting to reap the benefits of their perseverance. So FIFA's going to be, like, the games here are going to be absolutely amazing. And I highly encourage everyone to come out, whether or not you are a soccer fan or not. It's going to be absolutely amazing, and we're going to have a great experience. And take note, in council and at the City of Vancouver, we are looking at this as a test case. We are taking the data and all the learnings that we get from the next 40 days, and we are going to incorporate it into the next chapter that will be the Granville Entertainment District. We can see what the future holds, and it looks pretty amazing, and that's what we are going to be pushing for going forward. So with that, I just want to thank everyone who made this possible, and please come out and enjoy the soccer.
1: He raises a very good point. I mean, this is a bit of a test for Granville Street with no buses, certainly no vehicles, and making it pedestrian only. So lots to do still. It'll be very interesting to see what they learn from all of this. And I think we still need to have a few hotels down here, which will attract more people and more hustle and bustle. It can't just be shutting off a few blocks and thinking everything's going to be okay. But certainly in the last few days, from what I've witnessed myself, it's a lot of fun down here. And if you do get a chance during a World Cup, to come down with your family, please do so. It's a great atmosphere. It's safe. People are just happy, having fun. It is great. I'm actually going to be here tomorrow as well, enjoying the festivities as we begin the first World Cup game here in Vancouver with Turkey playing Australia. Already, you're seeing a lot of Aussie fans. We saw a lot of Mexican fans here last night after Mexico's initial game against South Africa. So it's going to be a party here for a very long time. Do try to make it down to downtown Vancouver. All right, coming up next, Keith Baldry joins us for Inside the House as the BC Conservatives have a new leader, a new chief of staff, and a platform that's already drawing battle lines. We look at that issue next.
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1: All right, let's see how the roads are shaping up. Here's Trish Jewison.
3: Crews are on scene to a crash in Abbotsford, westbound on Highway 1 at Cole Road, clearing an incident in Richmond, southbound on Number 6 Road at Highway 91, and there's a stall northbound at the north end of the Stalawasson Bridge blocking the right lane. London Drugs, LD Extras members, your purchase could be on London Drugs, plus a 1 million points grand prize. 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I'm Trish Jewison in the CKNW Traffic Center.
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17: 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Good afternoon. I'm Aaron Ubels. Canada has earned its first ever point in a World Cup match with a 1-1 tie against Bosnia-Herzegovina at Toronto Stadium. Fans across the country watched and cheered together as the two teams kicked off the tournament on Canadian soil. At the FIFA Fan Fest in Toronto, Aida Saeed says she's enjoying her time at the festival.
18: The energy all day has been immaculate. Like, I've been walking around since like 10 a.m. today. Toronto has come alive for this. It has been so amazing to see. People were singing in the streets. People were like dancing. It's been amazing.
17: Today's game was Canada's first FIFA World Cup match on home soil. Here in Vancouver, the Granville Street Pedestrian Zone is now open, giving downtown visitors a place to celebrate and connect during the FIFA World Cup. Vancouver Mayor Ken Sim was on hand for the official kickoff this afternoon. He says the celebrations will bring a much-needed boost to the entertainment district.
2: The businesses here, I do want to stress, we should be celebrating them right now because, I tell you, it's been tough in this area and it's been tough to give it a really good go. And they have survived here and now they're going to reap some of the benefits. But more importantly, they're going to enable Vancouverites and tourists from around the world to really see what Vancouver can be. We are a world-class destination.
17: The pedestrian zone stretches five blocks of Granville Street from Georgia to Davie. It includes interactive games, arts and craft stations, and spots to take selfies. The Granville Street pedestrian zone runs until July 19th. Delta Police are investigating a serious single vehicle crash this morning. It happened around 5:30. Officers responded to a report of a pickup truck that went off the road, coming to a stop in a water-filled ditch in the 5200 block of 88th Avenue. The driver was pronounced dead at the scene. If you witnessed the collision or have dash cam footage from the area of Burns Drive and 88th between 4 o'clock and 5:30 this morning, call Delta Police. A man with a long, violent criminal record appeared in court today, charged with manslaughter. As Tim Perry reports, the accused is being called the poster child for everything that is wrong with the justice system.
19: 32-year-old David Richard Morin has been charged in the death of 54-year-old Michael Smadou, who was stabbed to death in an East Vancouver home in September of 2025. In June of 2022, Morin randomly stabbed a Mexican tourist in a Vancouver Tim Hortons. The victim was critically injured but survived. Morin was sentenced to 3 years in prison, and when he was released, Vancouver police issued a public warning. Morin has faced multiple charges dating back to 2012, including assault, assault with a weapon, assault causing bodily harm, sexual assault, uttering threats, and unlawful confinement. ABC Vancouver Councillor Peter Meisner says Morin's criminal history is outrageous.
20: It is mind-boggling to me that this person is out over and over again, committing other crimes, back in jail, back in the court system, back out on the streets. It's a revolving door. And British Columbians and Canadians, we are demanding better from our leaders.
19: Morin was set to be released in the coming days when a sentence for robbery expires, but will remain in custody on the manslaughter charge ahead of a July 3rd court appearance. Tim Perry, Global News.
17: While businesses hope to capitalize on the World Cup, one environmental group is hoping to get its message out to the thousands of international soccer fans expected in Vancouver. The Sierra Club is launching an ad campaign blasting the BC government for not protecting old growth forests. The ads include LED trucks, transit tunnel videos, and building projections. The ads claim that 100 soccer fields of old growth forests are still clear cut every day in BC. And Shelley Lucy, from the Sierra Club of BC, says that they are calling on the government to protect what's left.
0: We wanted to take this opportunity to reach thousands of people who are visiting in BC or just paying attention to the FIFA World Cup that's here in Vancouver. We wanted to take up the opportunity to reach those people, to let them know, because they deserve to know what's happening to this precious, precious resource that is our old growth forest.
17: Global News reached out to the BC Forest Ministry and we're told they are not going to comment on the Sierra Club's campaign. Global News time is 4:04. 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Here is Trish Jewison.
3: Good afternoon and good news. Cleared the crash out in Abbotsford on Highway 1 westbound at Cole Road from the left lane, so it's just leftover volume through there now. Crews are on scene to a crash in New Westminster eastbound on Front Street after the Stalawasam Bridge. There's a crash in Richmond southbound on number 6 Road at Highway 91 in the right lane, and a stall at the Portman Bridge eastbound at the east end in the right Surrey exit lane. Money Mart is rooting for you, making it simple to get the cash you need fast. 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I'm Trish Jewison in the CKNW Traffic Center.
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22: Hi, I'm Christy Gordon with your Global Sky Tracker weather forecast. It's a great day out there today. Enjoy this evening, everyone. It will be beautiful, and we are expecting sunshine for the next several days. At this point, it doesn't look like we have any rain in the forecast until potentially late next week. So over the weekend, we're going to see sunny skies. We'll see that into Monday. Actually, Monday we'll see a little bit more cloud cover, but what we will continue to see is the heat. So daytime highs will range in the low 20s near the water, but up to 30 degrees away from the water, and there will be a touch of humidity making it feel a bit warmer. Monday, overcast but dry, and we are expecting a bit of sunshine on Tuesday, but temperatures will come down a touch.
17: Thank you, Christy. Outside CKNW in downtown Vancouver, it's 19 degrees.
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17: 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I'm Erin Ebels.
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1: All right, joining me now is Global BC's Legislative Bureau Chief, Keith Baldry. Hello, Keith.
28: Hello, Jazz.
1: Well, let's get to issue number one. The BC Conservative leadership race ended just a few weeks ago. Carrie Lynn Finley won on the fourth ballot. Half the party wanted her, the other half didn't. This week, she made her first major appointment, tapping longtime political operator Chris Delaney as chief of staff, a man who helped kill Gordon Campbell's HST and who's been a fixture of BC's right flank for decades, and one time even working under Bill Vanderzan. Talk about a blast from the past. Your thoughts, first of all, in regards to Ms. Finley. Finley's first announcement?
28: Well, by all indications, Finley's trying to rebrand this party along her lines, and that means significantly more right-wing or more conservative than it had been up until now. Chris Delaney certainly fits that billing. That's the political side of the political spectrum. I knew Chris Delaney, you know, more than 15 years ago. He's been in a number of parties on the right, so he brings with him that sort of profile. And that purity that Carrie Lynn Finley seems to be looking for. So Delaney's the first. It's going to be interesting to see who else she puts around her. I suspect it's all going to be the same, you know, significantly more right-wing parts of the spectrum will basically be featured in the appointments of others. It's going to be interesting also in the chamber. Who does she make House leader? Who does she make other caucus position? Who's going to become interim leader? I think if she basically puts the people who supported her campaign into these positions, I'm not sure that's going to help the party much. Those people are not exactly the strongest members of that caucus or the most experienced. And if she starts displacing people, that's going to cause some real serious disunity in an already fractured caucus and a fractured party. I've seen no evidence that she's trying to heal the rifts or heal the divisions. She came out of that convention with a 50-50 party. I mean, she won with 50.1% over Caroline Elliott's 49.9% when it comes to the raw vote. Not the point system, but purely the raw vote. So she's got her work ahead of her, and I don't see any sign that she's interested in healing the party or bringing it together. I think it's very much a right-wing push, and that's very deliberate. And that you can see that in the hiring of Chris Delaney.
1: Do you see Ms. Finley potentially bringing back exiled Lays who broke away during John Rustad's leadership, Tara Armstrong, Dallas Brody? Jordan Keeley at this point is dealing with some charges at this moment. I'm assuming he won't be coming back at this moment. But Dallas Brody and Tara Armstrong, could she potentially be bringing them back?
28: Oh, I think those two, if you had to pick amongst these sort of exiled MLAs, those would be the two that would return to the fold. They're also on the right side of the political spectrum to a significant degree. So the door is presumably open to those two. I'm not sure they necessarily want to go back. Dallas Brody seems to be intent on building a new party. But perhaps he agrees that maybe Carolyn Finley strikes the right chord that John Rostad did not. So that one is very much an open question whether or not they would come back. But Eleanor Circle is not coming back. Amelia Boltby is not coming back. Jordan Keeley is not coming back. And Han Chan is not coming back. But does she leave the door open for Armstrong and Brody? That's a distinct possibility.
1: Now, it's interesting, after her victory, she went to Alberta for a fundraiser for Danielle Smith's UCP party, United Conservative Party. And I notice in the last, 24 to 48 hours, the NDP have been trying to link Ms. Finley to Trump style leadership. The other day they were trying to link Ms. Finley to separatist groups in Alberta, and that she was actually won the leadership by receiving support from similar elements here in British Columbia.
28: Yes, it was quite the accusation of the NDP. Now, in terms of the Trump comparison, I think that's fair game, considering that Carolyn Finley uses the same code words the Trumpians and MAGA people use down in the States, which is faith, family, and freedom. I just got a news release, as a matter of fact, from a Republican group in the States that was the headline. So those are the buzzwords they use. In terms of separatism, I'm not sure there's enough evidence there to support that suggestion. I mean, she went to a convention which was a conservative party convention, and it was, in this case, an Alberta conservative party that's fairly to the right of the political spectrum. I mean, she's a conservative leader, too, so I don't see that necessarily as being some sort of ominous or nefarious activity. True, separatists were at that convention because that's a big part of Danielle Smith's base, and that's the problem she's got in Alberta, is satisfying her party base, a significant number of whom favor separatism in Alberta and are threatening to take Smith out as leader. So I think this is more one conservative leader visiting another one more than anything else.
1: So I'm trying to understand what's happening here. Ms. Finley's platform had some pretty sharp edges, particularly on DRIPA, but one would say that, look, there's a lot of members of the public who would agree with what she wants to do, which is repeal DRIPA. But there's also SOGI. Generally the argument would be, look, you got to move to the center after the leadership race. That's where the wide swath of voters are. She seems to be saying, no, I'm unapologetically a conservative, a right-wing conservative. There's no coalition party here. It's not like she needs to lock in her base. Why are they doing this? Wouldn't you want to sort of broaden the tent here?
28: Well, not if you're a true conservative. You don't. And again, this is, the NDP gets in this trap on the left as well. Pure left-wing Democrats won't want to compromise on anything. They never really do hold power. One thing this NDP government had to do when it came into power is swallow its pride and start supporting things it opposed in opposition, most notably completing the Site C dam. And secondly, wholehearted support for the LNG industry, which it used to ridicule under Christy Clark. And that's how you govern. That's how you keep power. You don't get there by ideological purity. But Carolyn Finley seems to favor that approach. I don't see any evidence that she's reaching out to other members of the party. I'd be surprised if she's even phoned Ian Black and Caroline Elliott yet, the people she beat in the race. So again, it's going to be interesting. They had a quick meeting after the convention. I don't know when the next time the caucus is going to get together in the summer, but if she again puts her sort of sycophantic people around her and doesn't listen to anyone else in the party, the place, as I said on election night 2024, this party cannot hold itself together, if it allows one sort of side to dominate at the expense of another side. Now, Gordon Campbell, Bill Bennett, Christy Clark, W.A.C. Bennett all found the magic solution about making, walking that balancing act and making it work election after election after election. It's fallen apart under John Rustad, and now it's starting to fall apart under Kerry McKinley. But, you know, it's early days. Summer's coming. You know, politics takes a rest for a while. But I think it's going to be a challenge for her to keep everyone intact. So, again, I think the appetite, we talked about this before, there's been polling showing there is a significant appetite out there for another party to be an alternative to the NDP and the BC Conservatives. One is considered too left, one is considered too right. People, you're right, Jazz, the center is the biggest block of all. And no one right now is really grabbing that base.
1: Any inkling or conversation about where Ms. Findlay will run, or has she decided not to run? Because I tweeted something out early this week about a compensation for the leader from the party to pay her salary, a car and driver, hair and makeup, clothing allowance, all of those things. Could this mean that she plans to go out and travel the province and build up support and not spend as much time in the legislature and not worry about whether or not there's a seat available for her?
28: You know what? I'd be surprised if she spends much time in the legislature. She doesn't seem to like the media. Well, that's, as you know, there's no getting around in the press gallery in the legislature. You got to go through them. There's certainly precedent for that. Mike Harcourt, when he was leader of the opposition under the NDP, he didn't spend a lot of time in the legislature. He traveled the province, sort of trying to boost his profile and the party's profile in some areas the party had not really won before. And I think that was a kind of a successful strategy. So I don't think she has to be here that much. I think she can do what she needs to do. What's interesting, she's asked for a car and driver. I've never known an opposition leader to get a car and driver. Premiers do, of course. But also, it's not uncommon for a party to pay a leader a second salary. Mm-hmm. That's been done with other leaders before, so that's not a precedent. A car and driver is. Clothing allowance, well, you know, people do get clothing allowances. Even in the television, they get that. So it's not that's not a big deal. I don't see anyone stepping forward and giving up their seat. The vast majority of MLAs in the Conservative Caucus are in their very first term. So I can't see them giving up their political careers when they've just barely started. And then the question is, what about one of the old BC Liberals? And I can't see any of them necessarily giving up their seats, and none of them supported Kerry McKinley in the leadership. I don't think they want to be in a position to reward her. But I don't think she has to be here. It would be unusual to go 2 years without representation over here in terms of a leader, but I think that's the least of her problems right now.
1: Yeah. It sounds to me you're not 100% convinced that this Conservative Party, this experiment, will hold. I mean, it has a potential to not hold.
28: Yeah, I think it has a great potential. Just seeing the makeup of the caucus, the closeness of that vote and the stark division there, and also this growing appetite that seems to be there for an alternative to the right-wing Conservatives and the left-wing New Democrats. And that is the party, that center-right party, if it can come together, is the one that's been the dominant force in BC politics for almost 80 years now. And that is a long track record of success. And I think we do have Center BC, Corinne Kirkpatrick, the former BC Liberal MLA, is trying to get that thing going. But it's still sort of low single digits in the polls. But pollster Mario Canseco thinks if the old BC Liberals were to come back, they'd start at like 15 or 20 points right away and maybe perhaps climb from there.
1: Yeah. We're listening to Keith Baldry, Global BC's Legislative Bureau Chief for Inside the House. Coming up next, David Eby's approval just hit a personal low, 31% after 9 years of NDP government. Are British Columbians losing patience? That's next.
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4: We'll start with the good news once again. Quickly cleared the stall eastbound at the east end of the Portman Bridge, so it's just some leftover volume through there now. Crews are on scene to a collision in New Westminster eastbound on Front Street after the Stalawasam Bridge. And in Vancouver, traffic lights are out at the intersection of Granville Street and Broadway with police on scene directing you through. When kids play, they win. 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I'm Trish Jewison in the CKNW Traffic Center.
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1: Welcome back to the show. We're speaking to Keith Baldry, Global BC's Legislative Bureau Chief for Inside the House. We're on to issue number two. A new Angus Reid poll has a number that should make David Eby's team uncomfortable, a 31% approval rating. That's a personal worst, and it didn't happen in a vacuum. There's DRIPA, there's property right concerns, affordability, health care, and now a new Conservative leader with a name and a face giving voters a clearer alternative. Keith, first and foremost, your thoughts. How worried should David Eby and his team be?
28: Oh, I think they should be worried. 31% is very low approval when it comes to political leadership. Now, he's also perhaps going to experience the old political adage it takes here. If you're a three in politics, you can win if your opponent's a two. And that's the thing he's got going for him now, because Finley's number is even lower, but fewer people know who Carolyn Finley is. She's still an unknown quantity for many people. Mm-hmm. So she's got a way to sort of build her own image, potentially at Eby's expense. I think Eby's got to be worried, and then if he should be worried, if this number is grounded in terms of either not bottoming out, or is this a permanent trough that he's in and can't climb out of. People vote for leaders as much as in our system you vote for your local MLA, but you've got the leader on your brain when you go into a, many people when they go into a voting booth, not necessarily the local candidate. And if Eby tracks significantly below his own party for some time, inevitable, you're going to see some of the knives be sharpened. And we've seen this before. Leaders forced to step down before the election, and that can revitalize a party. and get it some energy and bring it back to power. So that's the scenario that cannot be discounted. I'm not saying it's going to happen, but it certainly cannot be taken off the table.
1: Yeah, the reason I say that, I mean, the issues before him, DRIPA, I know it's going to, this has to go to the Supreme Court. It's going to take time. They've had some, they know there's a lane there in regards to, they've been given a bit of time in regards to deal with this issue, but it's not going away anytime soon. The economy is in the doldrums. It's not turning around anytime soon either. If the same numbers persist, let's say well into the fall, and I don't see the economy turning around anytime soon, and DRIPA's not going away. I mean, do the knives start coming out by fall then, by the time the fall session rolls around?
28: I think it would depend on a series of polling that would have to be done in the fall, not in the summer when everyone's, you know, camping, not really, their mind's not on public policy or politics all that much. Mm-hmm. It's back when kids are back in school and you're back at work. That's when the voters start focusing again on real issues. And that's not until September, October, November, but that's the window. You're right, Jazz. If there's really terrible numbers there for him, there's going to be pressure, potentially, to step aside. But if the party is continuing to track, as they've been tracking, basically almost at an even keel, sometimes below, sometimes ahead, with the BC Conservatives, I mean, that's his whole ace in the hole, particularly if Kerry Lynn Findlay doesn't start tracking positively with voters. The NDP launched a digital campaign today attacking Kerry Lynn Findlay as a right-wing Trumpian and using comments and quotes from conservative leadership candidates or members of the caucus or former members of the caucus. So conservatives themselves quoting them on Kerry Lynn Findlay. And look for the NDP to press those buttons continuously. And that will provide a bit of cover, a bit of shade for David Eby as well. Like I say, you can win in politics if you're just a three, as long as your opponent's a two. Right now, that's the situation.
1: Well, I mean, it's very interesting. You got a new leader. You're absolutely right. And, you know, her numbers may not move, but they may. You just don't know. So lots could happen this fall, depending on where they both stand. So it's lots to watch for. Keith, as always, thank you so much for your time.
28: Have a great weekend.
1: All right. That is Keith Baldry, Global BC's Legislative Bureau Chief, joining us for Inside the House. Hey, give us a call on the buzz line. We'd love to get your thoughts on Kerry Lynn Findlay's first few weeks as leader. And, of course, David Eby and his approval numbers hitting a personal low of 31%. It's a massive drop in just over a year. 604-331-2899. That's 604-331-2899. Or email me, jazz@cknw.com. All right. Coming up next, Alberta wants a new oil pipeline to BC's coast. The route is murky. The First Nations, of course, are skeptical. BC says no, and the July 1st deadline is just weeks away. Is this nation building or wishful thinking? Our series, Our Energy Future, is next.
0: Summer's coming, and so is the heat. 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
16: Global News at 4:30. Good afternoon. I'm Erin Ubels. Team Canada wrapping up its first FIFA World Cup match on home soil. A goal at the 78th minute helped Canada tie its opening match against Bosnia-Herzegovina, the game ending in a 1-1 draw. And we're still a day away from Vancouver hosting its first game at BC Place. Today, the city's opened its World Cup pedestrian zone running down Granville Street through the center of the downtown core. Selfie stations, foosball tables, an art zone, and a celebration of the LGBTQ plus community covering the block's long zone. Vancouver Mayor Ken Sim says the atmosphere during the game so far has been absolutely alive.
17: I think something for almost every single fan of football, and even for people that aren't fans of football. I think this street is absolutely fabulous. It's going to be lit up, and you know, if you're a soccer fan or not, I don't think it really matters. If you like to feed off the energy, it's going to be great here. You go to the PNE Amphitheater, it has capacity for 25,000 people.
16: Soccer fans from around the world gathering in downtown Vancouver so far loving the city and atmosphere during the tournament.
18: I love the idea. I love when I saw the news that there is going to be just pedestrian. I was so happy that we can really enjoy this atmosphere here.
19: It's more wholesome, kind of, I feel, than just the cars driving around. Like, it feels more like, I don't know, it doesn't feel like you're just in a city, like in the traffic and everything, you know? Yeah. It feels nicer, yeah.
20: These events give us an opportunity to kind of like put our minds away from all the things that are happening in the world. Yep. They're important, but we also need to breathe a little bit.
16: Vancouver hosts its first game tomorrow at BC Place between Australia and Turkey. That is a 9 p.m. kickoff. With the warm weather and a projected heat wave approaching the city, Vancouver Coastal Health is advising the public that Sunset Beach is not the place to cool off. A water quality advisory has been posted by Vancouver Coastal Health and the Vancouver Park Board for the beach, recommending that people that the water is not suitable to swim in as it has high levels of E. coli. As of right now, the beach itself still open, but think twice before you jump in. Shots fired in Langley's Brookswood neighborhood overnight. The call came in just after 12:30 a.m. Langley RCMP responding to the area of 215th Street and 46A Avenue, where they found shots had been fired into a home. Nobody was hurt. Investigators are looking into whether the incident is linked to extortion or the ongoing gang conflict. Global News time is 4:33. Now the latest CKNW traffic. Here is Trish Jewison.
22: Watch out for a crash southbound before the north end of the Massey Tunnel with crews on scene blocking the right lane. And there's a collision in New Westminster eastbound on Front Street just after the Stalawasan Bridge. 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
4: Good afternoon. I'm Christy Gordon with your Global Sky Tracker weather forecast. It's a great day out there today. Happy Friday, everyone. What a beautiful afternoon where temperatures are still warm, but not the scorcher that we're going to see over the next couple of days. So right now, temperatures near the water are at about 22 degrees. Downtown Vancouver at 24. We're seeing 25 and through Abbotsford and in Chilliwack about 24 degrees. Tomorrow will be even hotter, though, and we'll see that Sunday and Monday also, where daytime highs away from the water will be close to 30 degrees. And if you're near the water, there will be a range anywhere from 22 to potentially 24 or 25 degrees. We are expecting this warmth right through Monday, but Monday we will start to see a little bit more cloud cover.
16: Outside CKNW in downtown Vancouver, it's 19 degrees.
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16: 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I'm Erin Ubels.
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1: All right, welcome back to the show. Alberta wants to build a 1 million barrel a day oil pipeline to BC's coast, and Danielle Smith wants a proposal on Ottawa's desk by July 1st. Well, right now, there's no confirmed route, no private sector proponent, no First Nations consent, a federal tanker ban on the northern coast that BC says they'll fight tooth and nail to keep, and a BC premier who says flatly there is no world where diluted bitumen flows to the north if it requires lifting that ban. What there is, of course, is a memorandum of understanding between Alberta and Ottawa, aggressive timelines, and a lot of political will on one side of the Rockies. Well, joining me now to talk about pipeline politics is Gary Marr, CEO of the Canada West Foundation. Gary, thank you so much for your time today.
6: It's my pleasure to be here. It's always a treat to be on your show, Jess.
1: Well, let's talk a little bit about Alberta potentially submitting a proposal to the Major Projects Office by July 1st. Of course, here in British Columbia, we keep hearing about no confirmed route, no proponent, no First Nations consent. Where do you see this issue sitting, this from in the context of Alberta and the broader context of potentially a new pipeline? Where do you see this project at this moment?
6: Well, let me say, first of all, I think it's an important project, and in part it's because of trying to reduce your reliance upon our biggest marketplace, which is the United States. So since the opening up of TMX, instead of 97% of our oil going to the U.S., it's now down to 90. The United States will always be our biggest customer for oil, and there's renewed interest in what had been Keystone XL pipeline being completed to the United States. Right now, South Bow has all of the permits and a lot of the infrastructure is built between Hardisty, Alberta, and the U.S. border. And there's some suggestion that there will be interest on the southern side of the border to actually complete the rest of the pipeline to go to Steel City. So that's important. But going to the West Coast allows us to diversify our marketplaces. And so I think it's important. The challenge for it right now, and there are many, would include recent discussions that have been had among major oil producers that as long as you got an industrial carbon tax and the burden of trying to do the Pathways Project, which is a carbon capture and storage project, it's going to be hard to make our oil competitive in the marketplace if you have to build in these additional costs to it. And so there are still hurdles that need to be done.

0: proponent for a pipeline, and that issue can be resolved if there are other policy issues like pathways and like an industrial carbon tax can be stretched out over a longer period of time. So I think that the Prime Minister is genuine in his desire to get a pipeline to the West Coast. I think that the province of Alberta is also genuine, and so they continue to discuss these matters in good faith, in my observation, of how you can knock down the barriers and get our oil to tidewater. And it'll be important because the demand for oil in the world is not going to go down. It's going to continue to grow. And the real issue is who is going to be providing that oil? Will it be countries like Russia, or will it be responsible producers like Canada?
1: Is there a preference on Alberta's part for a northern route, even though there is a ban there? One would argue you could always, you know, go down the same southern route that we already have with the TMX pipeline now, perhaps the spur line towards the Delta area here in the Lower Mainland where we have a major port already. Or is the preference a northern route at this point?
0: Well, I don't think that there's necessarily a preference. It's just the ability to get another, million barrels of oil a day to the West Coast and get it safely off our coast to marketplaces around the world. I mean, there's even discussions about, a northern route. As you would know, Jazz, there's been more discussion about the Arctic in the last year than there's been in the previous 30 years combined. Canada West Foundation recently had an event with the Premier of the Northwest Territories, Premier Simpson. He would invite pipeline routes going north to be able to move energy supplies from northern Canada west to markets in Asia. So the issue is, not necessarily the route, but the outcome, the objective, which is to get more oil to marketplaces around the world.
1: The broader conversation around the export of oil. I mean, how is the BC government viewed in your mind at this moment? I know the government's usual line is there's no proposal at this moment, no route, and no First Nations consent. How is the government perceived here in regards to something actually being able to be completed and done?
0: Well, it's interesting because you asked this question right off the heels of the Western Premier's meeting, in Kananaskis just earlier this month. This is where the premiers of the four Western provinces and the territories get together for their annual conversations and policy issues. And you may have heard, premiers who are making comments in the public media, but I can tell you that within the confines of that group, quietly, people are trying to work together to build a Team Canada approach. Is it easy? No. Do we agree on everything? No. But having said that, I think there's a growing understanding on the part of Premier Eby and the government of British Columbia that, particularly on natural gas, that there's a there's a real case for that kind of fossil fuel to be part of British Columbia's economy. But I think there's also a growing understanding that oil can be part of it as well. And so I am I'm optimistic that the premiers are speaking at a way, in rooms that we don't have access to. I think that they're speaking in a way that has been very, very collaborative and cooperative, even if we don't agree with each other, in public fora. Mm-hmm.
1: Our guest is Gary Maher, President and CEO of the Canada West Foundation. More with Mr. Maher after the break.
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0: Quick look at the roads. Here's Trish Jewison.
1: Crews are on scene to a crash southbound before the north end of the Massey Tunnel in the right lane. And out of town, there's a crash on Highway 1 just north of Hope. It's closed at Dogwood Valley. Take Highway 5 instead. 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
0: Welcome back to the show. If you're just joining us, we are speaking to Gary Moore, President and CEO of the Canada West Foundation, part of our Our Energy Future series. And today we're focusing on, of course, the oil pipeline from Alberta to British Columbia, which is an ongoing issue. Now, one of the big sort of issues here in British Columbia. It was a comment recently made by the CEO of Cenovus, one of the biggest oil producers in the country, speaking at the Global Energy Show just recently. And he basically said that a pipeline cannot be financed by the private sector under Canada's current regulatory regime. So when a company of that size, Gary, says that the economics don't work, what does that do to the entire premise of this project in your mind?
7: Right. So in our first section before the break, I had sort of alluded to this, where John McKenzie, who's the CEO of Cenovus, was saying essentially that if you put in an industrial carbon tax and you have to build that cost into the oil that you sell, that combined with any, you know, private sector contribution that will be expected to be able to do pathways, which again is a carbon capture and storage project, that those two costs, if borne by producers, won't make it economical for them to take the oil out of the ground in the first place. And so if you don't have the ability to, you know, to recover more oil, then you don't have a reason to build an additional pipeline to the West Coast. So these are real issues that have to be resolved before we can talk about the viability of pipelines going to the West Coast.
0: This brings up the other issue, which is I think there's a desire for many to get this done. But do you think we're moving too quickly? Because, as you say, there's a policy questions there. There's regulatory questions there. The timeline calls for federal approval potentially by October and construction starting late next year. Are we just moving way too fast in regards to getting things done? One could argue, look, we have to be moving this quickly. But one would argue also that Canada generally, whether it's provincial or federal governments, there are regulatory challenges, legal challenges. We just cannot actually move this quickly. The system doesn't allow for it.
7: So, there's a good case study over LNG, for example. 2011, how many LNG plants were in Canada? Zero. How many in the United States? Zero. And then since that time, we've got LNG Canada up and running, and we'll soon have a second one up and going, and maybe there will be an expansion phase two of LNG Canada. But in the meantime, over the same frame time, the United States has gotten, I think by my count, about 20 LNG facilities, and in some cases we're moving natural gas to the United States where they liquefy it and then they sell it to marketplaces and, you know, around the world. I think that it's a legitimate point that you make, that we are moving slowly. And are we moving too fast on this one? Well, in my view, there are many barriers that are in place to making sure that we get some of these projects done. But we do have to find a way to take advantage of the window that exists now. And I don't think that, you know, we can tolerate the idea that it'll take another 10 years before we can get a pipeline in the ground. It's got to move faster than that. And I think the people at the major projects office know this. I think that Tim Hodgson, the Minister of Natural Resources, knows this. And I think the Prime Minister knows this as well. And so they'll do, or I hope they'll do what it takes to, you know, satisfy all of the requirements that are required under current legislation, but speed up the process in a way that that can result in a satisfactory and timely decision on major projects like an oil pipeline.
0: Yeah. I mean, you use the LNG example, and having worked for the LNG sector, I've lived through some of those frustrating meetings, either locally here or Ottawa or in Asia, trying to explain why Canada sometimes works slowly to Asian customers in some of those boardrooms. And having been there, I've lived that story. But my final question, are you hopeful that we as Canadians, not as Albertans or British Columbians, but as Canadians, can actually find a solution to this and get this built? Or, I mean, do you remain hopeful?
7: Look, by my nature, I'm optimistic because, Jazz, I believe that my observation in years and years of sort of public life is that pessimists are often right, optimists are often wrong. But if anything good happens in the world, it's because optimists chose to work at it and make a difference. And I think there are a lot of people, both at the federal government and at the provincial government and in the private sector, that want to see projects like this being made. I think that there are First Nations that understand the economic consequences and the benefits that will accrue to them if they work on this. One looks at the, you know, at the First Nations groups that have benefited from the development of LNG. I have to think that some of those same groups would have an understanding of how important it would be to get an oil pipeline done. So there are barriers. I'm not discounting that. But to the short answer to your question, I am optimistic that we'll move forward. And I think that there has been a sea change with the public as well over the last 10 years. The last, you know, polling data that I've seen is that overwhelmingly there's a supermajority of Canadians from all across the Canada, all across Canada that 10 years ago would have been lukewarm to the idea of pipelines in Canada. Now there's a supermajority of Canadians that think that this is a very, very good idea. Perhaps events in the Middle East and the Strait of Hormuz have concentrated people's attention on the importance of oil and what it means to us and its continued continued importance going into the future.
0: Gary, always appreciate your time and your insights. Thank you so much for joining us today.
7: Jess, thank you very much for having me on.
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0: Let's see how the roads are shaping up. Here's Trish Jewison.
1: Big delays out of town for a multi-vehicle accident on Highway 1 just north of Hope. The highway is closed at Dogwood Valley. You can take Highway 5 as an alternate route there, and crews are on scene to a crash at the Massey Tunnel, southbound before the north end, blocking the right lane. 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I'm Trish Jewison in the CKNW Traffic Center.
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28: It's a rematch of last year's Western Finals. The BC Lions are in Regina to take on the Saskatchewan Roughriders. Able Auctions pregame show Saturday at 3.
29: Global News at 5 o'clock. Good afternoon. I'm Erin Ubels. Vancouver's Granville Entertainment District has been given a facelift for the World Cup. The street has been turned into a car-free football fan zone with art installations and expanded bar and restaurant patios. Global's Doria Zargar reports.
30: Soccer fans showed off their Canadian pride, crowding Granville Street to watch the country's first match in the World Cup. The City and Downtown Business Association say this pedestrian zone is designed to take advantage of the excitement. Jane Talbot with the Venn BIA.
31: This is so much more than a street closure. It's an important opportunity to bring our city together with residents and locals and visitors from around the world to create lasting memories during one of the biggest sporting events in our city's history.
30: Bars and restaurants are extending their liquor service hours, with 28 of them opening expanded patios and dining. Here's Vancouver Mayor Ken Sim.
32: So good to see that so many businesses that have been struggling, let's call it what it is, they've been struggling with a whole bunch of issues here, down here. They're starting to reap the benefits of their perseverance.
30: This car-free zone is a test run of what Granville's Entertainment District could look like in the future. The event runs until the end of the World Cup. Darius Zargar, Global News.
29: Well, the vibes on Granville Street are second to none, with people from all around the world joining in on the celebrations.
33: It brings us all together. You see everyone having so much fun. It's a sunny day. It's summer. I don't know. It's awesome.
34: I think Vancouver's done a really good job. Our first impression is pretty positive. There's a lot of people in the streets, and the energy seems to be pretty high, so we're excited to, see what happens.
35: I mean, there's lots of things to do on this strip. Everyone's having a great time. Everyone's happy and merry. So long may it continue for the next 6 weeks and the whole of summer.
29: Canada earning its first ever point in a World Cup match on home soil today with a 1-1 tie against Bosnia-Herzegovina in Toronto. Meanwhile, Vancouver hosts its first game tomorrow at BC Place between Australia and Turkey. That is a 9 p.m. kickoff. The union representing striking workers at Metro Vancouver says a full-scale strike will start Monday. All outside workers with the Greater Vancouver Regional District will be off the job. Only workers needed to maintain essential service levels will remain. Pickets will go up at regional parks, watersheds, water and wastewater treatment plants and operations yards. The union says members have been without a contract for 17 months. Outstanding issues include health and safety, contracting out, and recruitment and retention. We've reached out to Metro Vancouver for comment. A man with a long, violent criminal record appeared in court today charged with manslaughter. As Global's Tim Perry reports, the accused is being called the poster child for everything that is wrong with the justice system.
0: 32-year-old David Richard Morin has been charged